0: we don't suddenly cease to exist ourselves. Though our very existence is dependent upon him from moment to moment, he does not take it away from us. He sustains us, even if we deny him. Our necessity is not forced upon us within the context of our relationship with God. We may acknowledge it in freedom and take it up in an act of love, or ignore it precisely because God has given us such a frightful freedom. And so our necessity, our weakness, does not force us into relationship with God. I'm free to deny him and to deny my weakness. But it remains true that blessed are the poor in spirit, for theirs is the kingdom of heaven. For our sake, God himself entered into the human world of necessity. In becoming man, God freely became subject to necessity. His birth, his nurture, his education, his vulnerability within our world were freely taken on in his act of self-emptying, as St. Paul writes in the second chapter of Philippians. The God who lives beyond necessity hung lifeless on the cross without even a grave to call his own. He gave himself to us in weakness. Others had to remove the nails in order to free his most pure body from the cross. And this same way of the cross, freedom in necessity, is the invitation that is daily extended to us in our relationship with God and to one another. For those who love God, who will in return for his act of self-emptying give themselves in weakness, he will not leave them helpless. He will not use our weakness to curse us or to crush us, but will lovingly take us down from the cross on which we die daily, wrap us in fine linen, and place us in his own new tomb. And there we will trample down death by death and discover that in our weakness, God's strength is made perfect. Glory to God.
1: And that was Father Stephen Freeman with Glory to God. Father Stephen is the priest at St. Anne Orthodox Church in Oak Ridge, Tennessee, and hosts the Glory to God for All Things blog site, which can be accessed from his podcast site at ancientfaithradio.com. 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
1: All of us think about the world in secular ways without realizing it, even Christians. 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

0: 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Here now is Dr. Jeannie Constantinou.
1: In the name of the Father, and of the Son, and of the Holy Spirit, amen. Illumine our hearts, O Master who loves mankind, with the pure light of thy divine knowledge, and open the eyes of our minds to understand thy gospel teachings. Implant in us also the fear of thy blessed commandments, that trampling down all carnal desires, we may enter upon a spiritual manner of living, both thinking and doing such things that are well-pleasing to thee. For thou art the illumination of our souls and bodies, O Christ our God, and to thee we ascribe glory, together with thy Father who is from everlasting, and thine all-holy and good and life-giving Spirit, now and ever, and unto the ages of ages. Amen.
2: Amen.
1: Welcome, dear brothers and sisters, to Search the Scriptures Live. I'm Dr. Jeannie Constantinou, and today is January 23rd, 2023. This is episode 194 of Search the Scriptures Live, and it's a special show tonight because we have Father Costa with us, who is going to join us as we talk about Matthew chapter 4, the temptations of Christ. And not as it's only special because he's with us, but I'll let you in on a little secret. It is actually his birthday today, so he's here with us, and he's my better half. Well, that's really the truth. So for those of you who are new to the program, I'd like to tell you just a little bit about him. Father Costa was born on the island of Cyprus, and he is a Greek Orthodox priest. He's a member of the Greek Orthodox Archdiocese of it used to be North and South America. I'm dating myself. Greek Orthodox Archdiocese of America. He most recently served in Cyprus itself, but he's been a priest for 43 years and has a lot of experience in pastoral ministry. Of course, he's also a PhD. He attended Hellenic College for his undergrad. He went to Thessalonica for his theology, but then he went on later to achieve or to earn a PhD in patristics and dogmatics in the Aristotelian school in Thessalonica, Aristotelian University. And that means that he is a PhD, so he's Reverend Doctor or Father Doctor, Father Costa. So welcome, Father Costa, once again to Search the Scriptures Live. It's been a while since you've been with us. I'm glad to have you here, especially on your birthday.
3: Thank you, my only love.
1: Thank you, sweetheart.
3: Rejoice, dear brothers and sisters in the Lord. Chaerete en Kyrio. And I say welcome to the Greeks that came to attend this. Are they here in America?
1: Attend what?
3: I thought some Greeks came.
1: For what?
3: I thought Judas said something.
1: No.
3: Anyway. I'm sure there are some Greeks.
1: Oh, I'm glad you reminded me. Oh, yes, there are some Greeks who listen to the program, that's for sure. But I'm glad you reminded me about Presbyteria Trudy. Next week, just to make a quick announcement, next week, this is not going to be a live show. It will be pre-recorded. So next week's will be a new show, and we will be continuing our study of the Gospel of Matthew, but it won't be live because Presbyteria Trudy is going to be doing some work at the Assembly of Canonical Orthodox Bishops meeting, which is happening here in SoCal, in Southern California, and she's going to be there for Ancient Faith. So you can't call in next week, but you could call in today. So if you want to talk to Father Costa, this is the time to do it. Anyhow, Father, we're here to talk about the temptation. Of temptation in general, and specifically the temptation of Christ. Are you
3: dear
1: prepared?
3: Brothers and sisters,
1: yes.
3: Please forgive me. I'm very weak at this time. Usually in the afternoon I get very weak. I guess I've been attacked by the demons. But I remember what St. Paul said, that it is in our weaknesses that
1: yes.
3: we feel strong and more faithful in the Lord. So I'm going to do the best I can.
1: Yeah.
3: Forgive me for being a little bit weak.
1: You're fine. You look pretty good to me, and I think you'll be just fine. So we're going to go ahead and talk about the temptation of Christ. And so in order to get into that, first, let's go ahead and read the scripture. And I'm reading from the Revised Standard Version translation. Matthew chapter 4. Then Jesus was led up by the Spirit into the wilderness to be tempted by the devil. And he fasted 40 days and 40 nights. And afterwards he was hungry. And the tempter came and said to him, "If you are the Son of God, command these stones to become loaves of bread." But he answered, "It is written, man shall not live by bread alone, but by every word that proceeds from the mouth of God." Then the devil took him to the holy city and set him on the pinnacle of the temple and said to him, "If you are the Son of God, throw yourself down, for it is written, he will give his angels charge of you, and on their hands they shall bear you up, lest you strike your foot against a stone." And Jesus said to him, "Again, it is written, you shall not tempt the Lord your God." Again, the devil took him to a very high mountain and showed him all the kingdoms of the world and the glory of them. And he said to him, "All these I will give you, if you will fall down and worship me." Then Jesus said to him, "Begone, Satan, for it is written, you shall worship the Lord your God, and him only shall you serve." Then the devil left him, and behold, angels came and ministered to him. Do you want to begin, Father? We haven't arranged how we're going to handle this. We're just going to have a nice little discussion. Do you want to start with any comments you have about the scripture?
3: Yes, but not with this particular
1: verse?
3: Scripture.
1: I'll come
3: to that.
1: Okay.
3: But I want to say a few things in general about evil. Some of the things that very few people know, if any. What is the nature of Lucifer? The nature of Satan? Do you know? I mean, we know that one of the first things that he does is he wants to become like God, take God's throne. So it's pride. And that's the first sin, the sin of pride. And now we come to the Garden of Eden. Now, chapter 3 of Genesis talks about the devil. And it's not talking about a serpent. The serpent comes later. In the beginning, chapter 3, verse 1, the Septuagint, the Greek text, says that the devil was the phronimotatos, which means the most wise.
1: It's hard to translate that into English.
3: Yes, but the English, because they're using a different text, the Masoretic, and everybody took that as being the original, which is not the original. The original is lost. Mm-hmm. And the best version we have is that of the 70. And the Jewish people took whatever they found or whatever they made up 1,000 years after Christ to make the supposedly original.
1: Okay.
3: So they used the Greek text, but certain things changed, like some of the Psalms. They're not the same, especially the Messianic Psalms. But in this case, how can you change a word from phronimotados, that has to do with brains, which has to do with wisdom, into cunning, the most cunning, which tells you that the nature of the devil is not that it doesn't appear like a devious person, an evil person, but appears like the wisest of them all, like he's God, that kind of a thing.
1: Is that why sometimes it's translated as like the most sly or the that maybe that's what they really mean to intend?
3: It is
1: by
3: mistranslated, Presbytera.
1: So
3: please do not doubt my
1: all right, but
3: Greek knowledge.
1: Phronima, because this is what Father's trying to get at about phronima. Phronima can be good and can be bad, right? Because you can have an evil phronima. So his he has this evil phronema, right? Because when
3: it
1: Jesus
3: does, but it doesn't show when Eve is tempted, she thinks.
1: Okay, you're saying that he's able to hide
3: it. He's the greatest.
1: Okay,
3: so this I guess makes Eve a little bit.
1: She trusts him too much because he hides it, is what you're trying to say. Got it.
3: So,
1: okay.
3: You know, we blame everything on Eve, but in this case, you see that she trusted him because he looked very
1: believable and
3: believable,
1: very credible and smart,
3: wise.
1: And et cetera. Okay, got it.
3: Actually, the word is prudent.
1: It's often translated as prudent, but that doesn't bring across the idea of what you're getting at either. Okay.
3: Now, if we use the word diabolos, the devil, you know, we have to find what is the Greek root. And the Greek root is diavalo, I slander. Mm-hmm. So he's the slanderer because if you remember what happened, you know, he said, oh, God told you not to eat from all the trees.
1: Yeah.
3: So he exaggerated and he slandered God. So this, I guess, tells you about the nature of the devil.
1: He's a liar. That's why Jesus says he's a liar and the father of lies.
3: So it also has to do with pira, experience. He's the most experienced, and experience means knowledge. Someone who doesn't have that is called apiros. Which means that he's naive, he's innocent, he's childish, or whatever. So now that we know what the nature is of the devil, we can be more cautious. We can be more careful. And of course, we have to resist him. And what does the word resist mean? We try to prevent. We endure suffering. Believe it or not, there's a lot of suffering in that. We have to try to repel all the temptations and to find some other tricks, I guess, and ways to get rid of the devil. And sometimes you have to flee, something that most Christians don't realize that. Like, for instance, the overwhelming sin of today, which is pornography. You know, what are you going to do? You're going to fight the devil? You're going to be looking at it and fight the devil? No, you flee. You get away as soon and as fast as you can. So we have to be brave, but at the same time, we have to be humble, because the minute we become proud a little bit, like Lucifer, we lose that fighting power, that resistance. Now, if we go back to, let's say, Greek, I like to go back to the ancient Greeks as to what they thought. If you read the story of Tantalos in the underworld, in Hades, he's doing the opposite that Eve is doing. In a few words, this tree comes down to him with the fruit, and he reaches for a fruit, and the tree, I guess.
1: Yeah, it's a Greek version of punishment.
3: Lifts up.
1: He doesn't allow him to ever touch the fruit. If it comes close, he looks like he's going to be able to get it, but as soon as he tries, he's unable to.
3: I wish the Almighty God did that for poor Eve. But anyway,
1: that's ancient.
3: This is one of the stories. The other ones are Medusa. You know, she was not as bad as she became later on. She attracted people, and that's how I guess she would make them spellbound. And we have the sirens during Odysseus' time, where in order to resist temptation, Odysseus tells his
1: sailors
3: to tie him up so he could hear the music. So this and a few others, like Orpheus, if you read these stories, it shows you how much influence music has on people. It's a great temptation. Sometimes we don't see it like this. We just rejoice and enjoy music, but it's also a big temptation.
1: The wrong kind of music, not just music in general.
3: Yes. As a first step, the fathers of the church tell us we have to know our enemy. Mm-hmm. We have to know that he exists. There are people who don't believe in the devil. There are brothers who don't even believe in God. But the ones who don't believe in the devil, how are they going to fight him? Mm-hmm. You don't fight someone that is...
1: you don't believe in. You don't exist. Believe. Yeah, it's true.
3: So this is the first stop. The first step. And St. Paul reminds us what we are fighting against. The principalities and everything.
1: Powers of darkness.
3: I know. You know that verse from the Bible. Now, in the Old Testament, you see Joseph of Egypt is the type of Christ. Mm-hmm. How he resisted.
1: Right. He fled. He fled.
3: Temptation.
1: We say that during Holy Week, right?
3: Yes.
1: He fled from sin.
3: He fled, and that had a lot of consequences.
1: That's right.
3: So don't think that because you're fighting the temptations that you're going to be okay.
1: Everything's going to be great, yeah.
3: Consequence.
1: But in the end, it was because he fought sin, because he didn't succumb to the, we say, fascinations of the Egyptian woman in Holy Week, that he ends up in prison. And it seems like things were worse for him. But in the end, it's because he was in prison that he met the man who was, you know, Pharaoh's cupbearer. And eventually he gets out of prison and becomes so famous in all of Egypt because he had been in prison in the first place, because he had fought against sin. So even though sometimes things seem to be going worse for us when we fight temptation, in the end, if we are persistent and faithful to the Lord, we will be rewarded. Maybe not always in this life, but certainly in the next life.
3: Go Absolutely. Ahead. I mean, the gospel last Sunday talked about Zacchaeus.
1: Yes.
3: And the fact that he came down from a sycamore tree. He came down, and what did Jesus do? He lifted him up to heaven.
1: Yes.
3: You know, but I mean, God is there to reward us and lift us up.
1: That's right.
3: He's not going to just push us down.
1: We're going to talk about that as we go through the temptations of Christ, too, especially about the devil.
3: Another good example is that of Job,
1: mm-hmm.
3: the righteous Job.
1: Yes.
3: I mean, the temptations were too many, but even his own wife.
1: Right.
3: And yet he did not.
1: Curse God, yes.
3: He did not curse God. He persevered, and he even, you know, performed sacrifices for his children, for the sins that his children may have done later on. So you can see how righteous he was and how he...
1: He was tested.
3: And he tried to do things before, in a few words, preventively.
1: That's true.
3: Now let's see what some of the fathers say, and then we'll get to Jesus' story. Origen.
1: Fathers say about what? About temptation in general?
3: Yes.
1: Okay.
3: He was an early church writer. Church writer. He was not become a saint, even though he said beautiful things, and he was adorned by the Cappadocian fathers and what have you. But because the church condemned him in the 5th century, which was not really right to do. You don't condemn someone after he dies and what have you. And at that time, the dogmas were not clear. So I think maybe
1: at the time of origin, I think one of these days. There's some discussion about that.
3: We should have
1: talk about
3: Origen.
1: I don't know if we'll ever get to that, but if he's a saint, he's in heaven with the Lord. If not, that's
3: so he says that through temptation, our true character shows.
1: Mm.
3: And Origen is saying that it is not in those moments of temptation that we develop a certain character, but the battle shows us what is already within our heart. It is in God's mercy that he allows us to experience the temptation so we can see in ourselves what he already sees.
1: You know, that's very interesting that you say that, Father, because, of course, this is a very monastic thing, too, that sometimes it is, that's why it's called to be tested, right? It's not that God needs to find out what's inside of us, but we need to see what's inside of us. When we succumb to temptation, then it's an opportunity for us to reflect and say, why did I allow myself to do that? Why did I make that choice? And the point is that we learn from it. And so this is what you attributed. This is what Origen said in that quote. Okay, what else, Father?
3: The next one I have here, believe me, there are hundreds of them.
1: I'm sure there are.
3: Just selecting a few. Yes. St. Anthony the Great. I mean, if you do not read the story of St. Anthony.
1: The Life of Anthony.
3: The Life of St. Anthony by St. Athanasius. You really are a little baby when it comes to temptations. Yeah. You have to read his story to realize what he was doing because he saw a lot of traps everywhere.
1: Yeah.
3: And there were times when he lived in a tomb for 7 years or in a castle that he closed even the holes and the doors and what have you. So it could be by itself and fight the demons, and people could hear him. I mean, could hear all kinds of voices and all kinds of things happening inside the castle because St. Anthony really fought them, and he could see them many times.
1: Mm-hmm.
3: He never opened the gate of that castle to anybody because he believed you leave a little bit of room and the devil will come and the temptations and whatever.
1: Yeah.
3: It's an extreme situation. We see these extremes in all monastics.
1: Yeah.
3: It's not anything strange.
1: But it's
3: and
1: not.
3: And we should remember also that the monks and nuns live an extreme life. We cannot do this in the world. But you can try to do a lot of the things that they do because they're the right things to do.
1: But it was very difficult. I mean, I think a lot of people, because the Life of Anthony was such a famous patristic text, that many people try to imitate it. And it's not easy to go off by yourself in the desert, spend your time praying and doing battle with evil, you know, spirits.
3: One time, St. Anthony sighed in despair and said to God,
1: yeah.
3: Who can be saved from these? Because
1: the
3: he was given the gift of seeing them.
1: All the traps, physically seeing all the traps.
3: Seeing the demons.
1: And the traps that
3: and
1: they
3: And God
1: laid.
3: Answered, the answer is humility.
1: Humility.
3: Humility can overcome them.
1: Mm-hmm.
3: And this, I think, is also cited by Abba Dorotheos.
1: Mm-hmm. Of Gaza?
3: Yes, the ascetic. St. Gregory wrote an entire workbook, a treatise on the Lord's Prayer. He says, this exhortation teaches us that we should be separate from the things that belong to the world. And this was, I guess, the first temptation of Christ, which had to do with food and eating.
1: Well, we're going to talk about that.
3: The stomach.
1: Right, we're going to talk
3: about
1: that.
3: Which is supposed to be the center of all evil. St. Cyril of Alexandria says the same. Indeed, avert by entreated to be tempted. But if one of necessity, the time is calling one to this, then keep using all your strength. There are many different temptations. Some need to be endured patiently,
1: mm-hmm.
3: some violently, for violent is the force of passions. Let us pray that we may not be tempted.
1: Well, shall we go ahead and take a look at the scripture? Because
3: yes.
1: I think you're already going ahead to what we need to talk about. So let's get back to the reading. And it tells us that Jesus was led by the Spirit into the wilderness where he was tempted or tested. And the word is birazo, which really means to test. So God does not send us temptations. That's a kind of an important thing. There's been some discussion about the fact that we say, lead us not into temptation. That's how the King James Bible version of the Bible translated the Lord's Prayer. This is what we say, but God does not tempt us because God does not lead us to fall. It is God who allows us to be tested, and it is the devil who actually tempts us. But this happens after the Lord's baptism, and Chrysostom says that this is in order for us to see that after baptism, we are given many spiritual weapons, and the Spirit leads us into battle. It's noteworthy that it says that the Holy Spirit led Christ into the wilderness, and that this happens to us too. After our baptism, we are led into battle in order to prove ourselves, and we have these spiritual weapons which are given to us at our baptism, things that we're so, you know, we're so inexperienced in the spiritual life, we don't even recognize the power of the Spirit, the power of Christ that is with us. And instead, we're like little babies, and, you know, we don't really know how to use those weapons, but we have them. And with experience, we learn about how to use them. So do you know that Chrysostom, were you going
3: to
1: say something?
3: Jesus went to the desert to,
1: yes, to be tested.
3: And be tested, okay?
1: That's right. And why was that?
3: And traditionally, yes, the desert is,
1: yes,
3: the place
1: of
3: the demons, right?
1: That's right, of temptation.
3: And I guess when all these fathers of the church and the monks and nuns went to the desert, I guess they chased them away. And now the demons are in the cities. I mean, there was a big change there when it comes to place.
1: They go everywhere. They go everywhere. But definitely, in terms of why does it say that he went into the wilderness? Well, because this is a place of prayer where you're in solitude. And, you know, it's not easy. People think, well, if I was a monk or a nun, it would be easy to fight temptation because I would be away from things that tempt us, away from people. But actually, it's much more difficult because this is when the demons come and they really attack us in a lot of ways and bring to our minds all kinds of things from our past life, all kinds of temptations. You're not freed from temptations. It's as though when you go to the wilderness to live an ascetic life, it's like you're declaring war on the devil because you're devoting yourself to prayer. And this is when they really attack us very violently, as you mentioned. So, but also, Father, the desert was the place where Israel was tested during the 40 years. And because it mentions the 40 days that he fasted, you know, a lot of people are saying that in a way that when Jesus goes out into the wilderness as the true Israel, as the Son of God, because Israel failed in the wilderness, because even though God had delivered them from Egypt, they turned around and built the golden calf and they did other evil things, you know, in the wilderness. So what do you think about that?
3: Well, I don't know. I don't think that the desert was the place where they were tested and excelled, because we know,
1: right, he's
3: they failed,
1: exactly,
3: and they didn't even make it to the Holy Land.
1: That's right. So that's why sort of Jesus, as the perfect son, representative of Israel, some people say, he comes and he reverses that by showing by his example about how to resist the devil and temptation.
3: And I believe that the reason it took so long is because they did not progress. They were not better. Well, they became worse.
1: In the wilderness, the Israelites?
3: Yes. Yeah.
1: Well, at any rate, you know what? St. John Chrysostom asks the question of why God allows temptations. And he gives us five reasons. Occasionally, when we're reading Chrysostom, we say that he gives us lots of different explanations or lots of reasons. So we're going to take a break at this moment. And then when we return, I'm going to tell you the five reasons, according to Chrysostom, why God allows temptations. And let's see how many you can come up with during the break, okay? So join us after the break.
0: Dr. Constantinou will be back in a moment, but the lines are open for your calls. The number is 855-237-2346. That's 855-AF-RADIO.
2: New from Ancient Faith Publishing, Psalms of Salvation, The Strength of Abba Moses. Freedom, power, strength, these he would gain, then lose. Released from slavery and no longer frightened by his master's whip, Moses uses his new freedom and great physical strength to rob and destroy. Consumed by his own desires and unable to escape the reminders of his past, Moses must learn of the true source of freedom and power. Meet Saint Moses the Strong, also known as Saint Moses the Black, as he surpasses his physical strength with spiritual discipline, obtaining the crown that thieves can neither harm nor steal. Sands of Salvation, the strong.

0: Okay, here we are. We're back. Sorry about that. Okay, so what are the five reasons why God allows temptations according to St. John Chrysostom? So I'm going to read what he says. And so let's go ahead. This is what he says. For this reason, you took up arms after baptism. In other words, first of all, remember that when Chrysostom was a priest in Antioch and then later a bishop in Constantinople, the bishop of Constantinople, many people were delaying baptism until they were adults. And of course, he encouraged infant baptism. Infant baptism had been the practice of the church, baptizing children. You know, the church was never always practiced that. But after Christianity was legalized, some people were delaying their baptism so that they could, you know, have more sins forgiven when they were baptized. So he's speaking, of course, here to many people in the congregation who were baptized as adults. So he says, you were baptized, and for this reason you took up arms, not to be idle, but to fight. For this cause, neither does God hinder the temptations as they come. First, to teach you that you have to become much stronger. Next, that you may continue to be modest, neither to be exalted even by the greatness of your gifts, because the temptations have the power to repress you. So Father Costa was mentioning that the temptations humble us when we fall, because we know that we're going to be sometimes succumb to them. Number three, moreover, that the wicked demon who for a while was doubtful about your desertion of him by the touchstone of temptations may well be assured that you have utterly forsaken and fallen away from him. Fourth, by the temptations you may in this way be made stronger and better tempered than any steel. Fifth, that you may obtain a clear demonstration of the treasures entrusted to you. For the devil would not have assailed you unless he had seen you brought to greater honor. That's because of the baptism. Thus, for example, from the beginning, he attacked Adam because he saw him in the enjoyment of great dignity. For this reason, he arrayed himself against Job because he saw him crowned and proclaimed by the God of all. So when it says that the devil, or it says rather that the Spirit led the Lord into the wilderness, he was led by the Spirit, Chrysostom says that this means that we should not go looking for temptations, but should accept them and meet whatever challenge God leads us to face. So here is St. John Chrysostom on the Spirit leading the Lord into the desert.
1: I would like to add one more thing.
0: Go ahead.
1: John Chrysostom says, do not jump into temptations. In a few words, you know, try to depreciate all conflicts instead of rushing upon them. And it's the same thing with the first Christians when they wanted to become martyrs and they were really getting into
0: some of
1: the,
0: them were trying to become, yeah.
1: And, you know, the church says, no, yeah. You should not be asking
0: for martyrdom.
1: Volunteer to do that.
0: Yeah, thanks for that, Father. And, you know, some of the ones who volunteered for martyrdom ended up denying the Lord, and that was, of course, not for their benefit. So Chrysostom.
1: But Videla, yes. Don't you think it's a little strange?
0: What?
1: How brave, if you wish, the devil is, and the
0: audacity, yeah, of course,
1: to tempt the Lord.
0: Yeah, well, he doesn't know. This is where we're going to find out. He doesn't know that Jesus is the Lord. Okay,
1: I think that's at that time. You think
0: that's well? That this I'm reading the tongue going to tell you what the he's not sure. That's what the Father's saying. So Chrysostom says this about the Spirit leading the Lord into the wilderness, and what was marvelous that is that it was of the Holy Spirit that led him to the wilderness. For this, here he said, led him up. For this was done with a view for our instruction. He both did and underwent all things. He endures also to be led up there to wrestle against the devil, in order that each of those of us who are baptized, if after his baptism he had to endure such

0: great temptations and may not be troubled as if the result were unexpected. In other words, we should also expect temptations, but may continue to endure all nobly as though it were happening in the natural course of things. I think this is really important because sometimes we say, you know, Father, this used to happen sometimes. Do you remember that time in when we had the parish in Camarillo during Lent? It was a little parish, about 100, 120 families. And for the first couple, maybe 3 years or 3 or 4 years that we were there, there was also always some kind of problem that suddenly erupted in the parish, some kind of personality conflict between people during Great Lent. And this would kind of distract the parish. And we said, why is this always happening during Lent? We were really young and kind of inexperienced. And we said, oh, we finally figured out, oh, it's happening during Lent. So the devil was, you know, is part of the normal course of things. This is what Chrysostom is saying. We shouldn't be surprised when we're tempted. We should be prepared for it and resist it, but we shouldn't take it by surprise. Like, why is God allowing me to be tested if the Lord, you know, the Son of God himself was tested in the wilderness?
1: Yes, so, I do remember that.
0: Yeah.
1: Very clearly.
0: So the devil, of course, tests him, and he's out in the wilderness. So Chrysostom said this, when we are alone, we are more vulnerable. This is why it is best not to be alone. So this is why, for example, St. Basil the Great created, he's responsible really for creating and solidifying cenobitic monasticism. This is monasticism that's practiced within a community, because Chrysostom said this is why this form of monasticism is ideal. And also this is why for married people, it's not good to be apart from your spouse. So when we are in a community, we strengthen each other. And of course, St. Basil the Great and his friend, who became St. Gregory the Theologian, they tried to live this very austere life, and they tried, you know, being off by themselves, and they realized how difficult it is, how very, very few people really are prepared for the rigor of that kind of life of prayer alone, the way St. Anthony lived, the way which you were describing, Father. So most people do not advocate it. And this is why for most monks, they don't begin like that. They start in a monastery, and then later some of them go off to live as hermits. But very few people can really endure that type of testing, very, very severe testing that comes when someone is alone. You want to add anything there, Father?
1: Not so far.
0: Okay, then let's get to the first temptation then, if it's okay. All right, so the devil says the following, if you are the Son of God, and of course, this is what Matthew is showing us in this whole gospel, that Jesus is the Son of God. And why is the devil saying at this time, if you are the Son of God? Because he was also present, right, watching the baptism of Jesus. He heard the Father's voice saying, this is my beloved Son. He saw the descent of the Spirit. And so now the devil is going to test Jesus to see what kind of son he is. And the sonship of Jesus is really the basis for this entire narrative. It sort of undergirds this entire narrative. And it's going to come back. Whether or not he really is the Son or how he is the Son is going to return when he's on the cross. So they're going to tempt him on the cross. If you are the Son of God, come down from the cross. So we hear the same language later in his life when he's on the cross. So Chrysostom said that the devil tries to tempt him by the use of sly and treacherous flattery. He's not so much appealing to his hunger in this first temptation, but appealing to Jesus's pride to prove that he is the Son of God. And sometimes people will say this. They will say, you know, why didn't Jesus just come down from the cross? Or why didn't he show himself afterwards, after the resurrection, to Caiaphas or Pilate or other people? Because this is not an attitude of humility. And the Lord always had this attitude of humility. So this first temptation was to change the stones into bread. This happens after 40 days, and the Lord was hungry because he hadn't eaten. So why is it a sin? Why was this a temptation? Because the Lord hadn't eaten anything for 40 days, and he's entitled to eat. We all need to, and so did he need to eat and drink, and he would have to break this fast eventually. So why not now? Why doesn't he just go ahead and change the stones into bread? So it's a temptation because the suggestion came from the devil. So this is a very important lesson for us and something that Chrysostom and other fathers mention. Even when an idea or something seems to be good, it can be nonetheless a temptation from the devil. The thing is not necessarily bad in itself. Jesus eating some bread is not bad in itself, but it can be a sin if we're doing it for the wrong reason, if we're doing it out of pride, if the idea has come from the devil. And because we're not usually experienced in the spiritual life, we're not always aware of this, of the, especially of the slyness, of the sneakiness, of the traps of the devil. And we need to have spiritual discernment to look behind or beneath the surface to understand what's really at work. So it's a sin because it is the devil that's giving Jesus the suggestion to change the stones into bread, because it's coming from him, not because there's anything inherently wrong with eating some bread after you've been fasting. So what is the very first commandment that God gave? Father Costa, you like to mention this before the start of Lent. And you mentioned that yesterday was Zacchaeus Sunday, which Lent is around the corner. So Father Costa, I won't say anything about that little joke that we have. Go ahead. What's the first commandment?
1: Well, according to myself, and maybe I'm a little proud or trying to make a point.
0: Fathers, yeah. You follow the fathers.
1: Yeah. The first commandment. I ask the kids, and nobody can find the truth or know the truth. And then I tell them it was about fasting, because a lot of people come and they say, oh, Jesus didn't say to fast, he didn't say this and that. And the truth is that he asked them to avoid eating from one tree. There were thousands of trees, all kinds of beautiful things there to eat and what have you. And he asked them not to eat from one tree. Which, you know, it was very little to do, but it was an act of fasting.
0: Yes.
1: Now, you have a different idea.
0: Well, I'm not going to answer
1: why?
0: That.
1: Say it.
0: No, because that's a joke that I told you, so I don't think it's really appropriate here. But what you said is completely patristic, and it's found everywhere in the tradition of the church that the first command was fasting. So I'm not going to sort of, after one of Father Costa's sermons, I made a little joke about that, but it's not really, maybe I'll tell it, but it's not appropriate here, because what Father was reflecting is the tradition of the church that Adam and Eve lost paradise because they failed to fast or abstain from eating the fruit that the Lord told them not to eat. So.
1: But why aren't you truthful?
0: I am truthful.
1: God told them first to have fun. He told them to enjoy all kinds of things. And the monks and nuns get very upset when they hear that.
0: Okay, well, I'm not going to go there. Okay, because it was just kind of something I said to make us laugh after church one time. But I don't want to. I think the important thing here is that we know, because people will read this if they read the fathers, how often they say that the first commandment was to fast. And I heard you say this for years and years and years. Then later I was thinking about biblically, and I was thinking about something else. So that's what made me laugh about it. But that is a very patristic sentiment, that fasting, and the reason why they say that is because fasting is one of the most important things we can do. It's one of the most important disciplines that we can have. And that's why there's so much emphasis on it in the Orthodox Church and in the monastic tradition. So the first temptation was not so much to prove his sonship by a miracle, because the devil was attacking by appealing to Jesus's physical needs, his physical hunger. And Chrysostom said this, not in his fast, but in his hunger, the devil approaches him to instruct you how great a good fasting is and how it is a most powerful shield against the devil, and that after the font, that's the baptismal font, men should give themselves up, not to luxury and drunkenness and to a full table, but to fasting. For this cause, even the Lord fasted, not because he needed it himself, but to instruct us. For indeed, Adam, by the incontinence of the belly, was cast out of paradise. So there's a lot to learn there. You want to share it with us something, Father?
1: Well, a couple of things of the, let's say, not so old saints, like Saint Seraphim of Sarov. He said, the devil strives to lead a man into despair.
0: Mm.
1: So despair, depression, all these things, yes. We Christians take them as
0: a temptation.
1: And I'm not going against the psychiatrist and what have you. I'm just saying that for us, it's a temptation that we have to fight. We cannot just sit there and say, oh, I'm depressed and there's nothing I can do. There are a lot of things we can do if we decide to fight that temptation. Saint Anatoly of Optima says, are you fighting against your passions? Fight, fight, fight, and be good soldiers of Christ. Do not give in to evil, and do not be carried away by the weakness of the flesh. And during the time of temptation, flee to the physician, crying out with the Holy Church, our Mother, O God, number me with the thief, the harlot, etc., etc. There are some mothers of the church that talked about temptations, like Mother Synkletiki, who said that we must be constantly vigilant in controlling our thoughts, for the enemy wishes to steal headlong into our souls like a thief into a house, destroying it at its foundations, trying to find money that is hidden and what have you, or beginning his foul work on the roof. Hermit Alter tells us that he spent 20 years struggling with one notion, asking God to give him the strength to think of all men as one, making no distinctions between them.
0: Okay. Well, you know, we were talking about whether or not the devil really knew who Jesus was. And this kind of goes back to the very beginning, back in chapter one, when we talked about sort of the mystery of the birth of Christ. And some of the patristic ideas are that he really didn't know about the economy. He was not prepared. He did not know about the fact that the Son was going to become God and that this was hidden. And even this is so ancient. It goes even Ignatius of Antioch mentions it, and Chrysostom talks about it, that he was not aware that of who Jesus really was. So Chrysostom talks about that again here in the in the temptation scene. So here is St. John Chrysostom. The tempter came to him and said, if you are the Son of God, command that these stones be made bread. For because he had heard a voice from above saying, this is my beloved Son, and he had also heard John bearing such a great witness concerning him, and after that he saw him and he hungered, he, this is the devil, was therefore in perplexity. Because, you know, for here's a statement from God. John says all these wonderful things about him, but then he sees who is supposed to be the Son of God, Jesus, hungry. And so the devil is confused. This is what he's saying. Neither could he believe that he was a mere man because of the things that were spoken of him, nor, on the other hand, could he accept that he was the Son of God, seeing him as he did in hunger. Wherefore, being perplexed, he utters ambiguous sounds. And much as when coming to Adam in the beginning, he pretends things that are not, that he may learn the things that are. Even so here also, not knowing clearly the unutterable mystery of the economy, that's the plan of salvation, and who he may be that has come, the devil attempts to weave other nets, whereby he ought to know that which was hidden and obscure. And what did he say? if you are the Son of God, command that these stones be made bread. And he said, not because you are hungry, but if you are the Son of God, thinking to cheat him with his compliments, wherefore flattering him craftily, he makes mention of his dignity only. So the devil appeals to Jesus's pride and not so much to his hunger, although he knew that Jesus was hungry. He is trying to get him to reveal who he is by appealing to his pride. So the Lord's response, of course, is that, you know, man does not live by bread alone, but every word that proceeds from the mouth of God. And this is a quotation from the book of Deuteronomy, chapter 8, verses 2 to 3, in which he, in which God explained why he tested Israel in the wilderness. And the idea of the reference of the stones being changed to bread reminds us of the fact that God fed the Hebrews in the wilderness with manna. So this is the first time that the Lord responds to the devil, and he quotes the scriptures, and he says, it is written. So whenever you see that it is written, it means that he's quoting the scriptures. So the Lord responds to the devil by quoting the scriptures, by quoting from the law, meaning the Torah, three times. And after this, we're going to see with the second temptation that the devil tries to respond by also quoting the scriptures. So let's hear what Chrysostom says about the fact that the Lord was tempted in this way, and he was tempted to eat bread. So Chrysostom says this, Christ, to show that the virtuous man is not compelled even by this tyranny to do anything that is unseemly, first hungers and then does not submit to what is enjoined him, teaching us to obey the devil in nothing. Thus, because the first man thereby offended God and transgressed the law, much more does he teach you that even if it's not a transgression, anything that the devil commands, do not obey. So in other words, even though you've been fasting and maybe you're tempted to do something, if you know that temptation comes from the devil and there's nothing technically wrong with it, I think that's important because so often, so many of us kind of fall by these technicalities. Well, is it okay? Is it okay to do this? Is it okay? It's never okay if the devil has suggested it. Then it's never okay. Jerome said the following, the reason the Lord responded this way, man shall not live by bread alone, was because he had resolved to conquer the devil by humility, not by force. At the same time, it should be observed that if the Lord had not begun to fast, there would have been no occasion for the devil to tempt him. But in the very response, the Savior shows that the one who was tempted was a man. That's important too, because the Lord is both God, Son of God, and man. So he said, man does not live by bread alone, but by every word that proceeds from the mouth of God. So then, if one does not feed on the word of God, he does not live. I love that. That's St. Jerome. I'm going to say it again. So when Jesus said, man does not live by the word of God, by bread alone, but by every word that proceeds from the mouth. Of course, Christ is the word, right? And we could also say that we receive him in Holy Communion. So Jerome said, if one does not feed on the word of God, and that doesn't just mean the scriptures, it means Christ himself, he does not live.
1: That's beautiful. I started telling you about the women, the nuns and what have you.
0: Mothers of the church.
1: Amma Theodora. It says that the devil makes you feel sick and incapable of fighting temptation. Be vigilant and alert, and all temptations will fall away. When God allows a temptation, you welcome it with gratitude. This is great. And of course, we have to remember, there are quite a few, St. Macrina, Olimpiada, the deaconess, and what have you. But we should never forget that the one that really reached the highest point of spirituality is Mary of Egypt.
0: Yeah, that's for sure.
1: I mean, she was the worst, and she became the best.
0: That's true.
1: That's why.
0: That's true.
1: We raised her up to the fifth week of Great Lent, yeah. Above all
0: so many
1: spiritual
0: so many,
1: fathers and what have you.
0: Yeah, she's
1: Palamas
0: a great example.
1: And
0: yeah, all the others.
1: Saint John, Climacus, and what have you.
0: Fighting temptation. You know, we don't even know everything she endured. It's not like the life of Anthony, which we know his life because St. Athanasius wrote it down. We don't really know too much about her life and all of those temptations that she must have fought out there in the desert. That
1: her icons show her body.
0: Yeah, so withered from fasting.
1: Realize that because of fasting and prayer and what have you, and fighting temptations, she almost became a spiritual body.
0: Yeah. Well, she did because she was walking on water, right?
1: Bones, yeah.
0: Incredible, incredible. So Chrysostom is saying that we're not victorious over Satan with show, but with patience and meekness. So one of the things that we can learn, especially from this first temptation, is that we fight the devil with humility. And of course, this means that we're not taking him on. And this is one of the first things that Father Costa was mentioning at the beginning of this. We can't fight him. We can't possibly win against him, but with Christ we can, with the Holy Spirit. And the best way to defeat the devil is with humility. And this is what Christ is showing by his very meek and very mild responses. Do you want to add anything to that, Father Costa?
1: Well, some general things like temptations are medicines and healing herbs that heal our visible passions and our invisible wounds.
0: Yeah. Because
1: so have patience.
0: So they reveal, like you said, what's inside of us. Well, that's for sure.
1: So have patience in order to profit every day, to store up wages, rest, and enjoy in the heavenly kingdom. For the night of death is coming when no one will be able to work anymore. Therefore, hurry up. Time is short. Zacchaeus, hurry up, come down. I'll be in your house today. And what a change. What
0: wow.
1: a change.
0: That was amazing.
1: What happened to Zacchaeus, by the way?
0: He became a bishop of the church. Right? Yes, he did. He became a bishop of the church. One of those traditions that we have, we know what happened to him. So do you have anything else to add to this very first temptation? All I can think of is how I was tempted yesterday because I went to this grand opening of a beautiful building of a school of theology, ACTS, the Coptic School of Theology, and I had resolved not to eat anything sweet. And then I caved in and I succumbed to temptation. And I ate a couple of sweets that they had there. I said, why did I do that later? I didn't pray and say, I'm going to fight this temptation not to eat this. It was like an apple fritter kind of. It was really delicious. I wasn't going to have it. That's what I said when I got there. And I held out for a while. And then I succumbed to temptation. Father, what do I do about that? So it showed the weakness within me, right? It showed the So it reveals what's really inside of you, which is kind of a lack of discipline, a lack of real commitment, huh?
1: It will help you a lot when you travel, to travel with your husband.
0: Yeah, but you don't go away with me, so what am I supposed to do? So you like to stay home. What shall I do, Father?
1: Drug me. Anyway, yeah. I have 50 ways, and I hope we have time to do it. But
0: you want to do
1: finish,
0: the 50? I don't finish. Think we're not going to finish. We're only on the second temptation. You want to give us your list of 50 ways to fight temptation?
1: Yes.
0: Okay.
1: From my readings from the Bible.
0: That
1: and
0: you've
1: the
0: collected all of these. Did you
1: Fathers
0: put them
1: of the Church,
0: in? Last time you did this, yeah, it was people really enjoyed it, but you didn't put them in order. Did you put them in any kind of order this time? We're just going to go through them. Should we go ahead and talk about them? Why don't we go ahead and hear your 50 ways to fight temptation.
1: And remember, the devil doesn't come in an orderly way.
0: That's true. That's true. Okay, so why don't we do this? Because it's time for another break. We're going to take a break at this moment. And when we return, we will have Father Costa give us his list of 50 things. There are probably more than that.
1: Oh,
0: but this is
1: more,
0: what you've compiled.
1: Yeah.
0: a four-hour edification. So we will hear Father Costa's 50 Ways to Fight Temptation after the break. And I don't think we're going to finish discussing the temptations this week, but that's okay. I want to hear your list of 50 things. So join us after the break.
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3: So here's a question for you. 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
2: 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Have a question about the verses we are studying tonight? 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Here once again is Dr. Jeannie.
0: Yes, we are back, and we have with us Father Costa Constantinou, Constantine Constantinou from Cyprus, but via Canada, via the United States. And he is now going to share with us a list of 50 temptations, or 50 ways to fight temptation. All right, Father Costa, take it away.
1: Please have a pen to mark a few quotations.
0: All right.
1: And footnotes. Number one, put on the armor of a Christian warrior. Ephesians 6, verses 10 to 13. Ephesians 6, chapter 6, verses 10 to 13. Number two, accept that the devil exists with many demons, thousands, millions of them. Number three, know the nature of your enemy. We talked about the Genesis 3:1, phronimotatos.
0: So what is the purpose of that helping us to fight temptation? You want to elaborate on that? Because
1: to be careful and cautious when you meet people that you think they're the greatest, the wisest, and what have you, that sometimes from them you get the biggest temptations.
0: Yeah, and because we have to recognize that the devil comes to us, especially for those of us who are trying to live a Christian life, he comes to us in a very sneaky way. He tries to appeal to us by thinking that we're doing something good. You know, one of my favorite stories of all time is in the Pilgrim, the story of the Pilgrim. And I don't know if you remember this story, The Way of the Pilgrim. There's a story in there about a man, a young man who lived a very, you know, pious life. And he meets a man, this was in Russia, of course. He meets a man, I think it was from France. And this friendship drew him away from the church. And slowly, slowly, this friend kind of caused him to fall into a lot of really serious sins. And so the man who went from being sort of a fairly devout person to being a very sinful person because of the influence of this one friend. And so the friend came over one night after going down this path, and they were doing these really immoral things. This friend came over to his house one night, and the friend, they were planning their next escapade, their next foray into some kind of sins. And the friend said, you know, I don't feel comfortable talking about this. There was a Bible on the table where in the room where they were. And he says, I don't feel comfortable. Can you please take the Bible out of here? And the Russian guy said, what, why, what, this bothers you? And he handed it to his friend, the Bible. And as soon as it touched him, the friend disappeared. That's a really powerful story. I was like practically yelling when I was reading that for the very, very first time. So it was really like the devil who was coming to him and trying to lead him slowly, or a demon, and he couldn't withstand the Bible. So sometimes people come into our lives and very gradually lead us away from Christ, and we might not even recognize what's happening.
1: I gave you so many Bibles, you never disappeared.
0: Well, that's because I'm not the devil.
1: But this brings us to what's happening. You interfered, you interrupted me. And the story you said, it's about interruption.
0: Oh, okay. So is that's a way to fight temptation, to interrupt something?
1: When you're fighting a temptation, don't stop and think about other things.
0: Okay.
1: So number four, when you start fighting, fight with all your might. This is not the time to use some of the knowledge that you have and the energy and what have you. Number five, seek the grace and assistance of the Holy Trinity. The Father, the Son, the Holy Spirit, all three of them. Number six, be active in your local parish and be with other Christians. I was told so many times that, Father, when we're all together, we are much stronger than when we were separated. When we change parishes, you know, some Christians felt lonely or separated
0: lost,
1: from the church. So it's better to be in a group.
0: Right. This is what Chrysostom was saying about Christ being led to the Spirit. And when he was alone, this is when the devil comes. Now, Father, why don't you talk about how this is maybe affecting people now because of the isolation that we went through with the COVID. People were isolated in their homes, and a lot of people aren't coming back to church, you know. Some of them are just staying home. They've gotten used to watching church on the TV, and they're not even going to church anymore. So how does that impact us when we're trying to fight
1: temptation? This is definitely one of the greatest temptations of our times. And this has hurt the church and a lot of other things, whether it's the economy or whatever, but especially the church, which is a community.
0: The temptation not to go to church
1: and just sit home on a couch.
0: Yeah, yeah, yeah.
1: Drinking coffee or,
0: yes,
1: God forbid, a drink or whatever.
0: Yeah.
1: At the time of the most sacred
0: mysteries. Yes. Well, a priest told me this week that he was getting criticized in his parish because he wasn't going to the houses of elderly people to give them communion. And, you know, of course, when somebody's a shut-in, this is something that the priest does. But these people, even though they're elderly and they won't come to church, they're going out to get their hair done, they're going to casinos, they're going out to dinner, but they say, well, the priest should come and bring me communion. They don't want to go to church. Okay, but they're doing all these other things. So he says, well, I'm not going to give him a lot of credit because he's being criticized for not taking communion to these people who are now basically, don't you think, Father, that that's a huge sin that they're committing? So he's trying not to help them. Yeah.
1: Absolutely. Now, we should go back to our churches.
0: It's very important.
1: And it's going to take some time, I know, because this is a continuous temptation that needs to be fought.
0: But Father, I think it made people very lazy. Is laziness, you know, that's a sin too. There's a spiritual laziness that has happened, in a sense that we don't really need church.
1: One thing that we have to remember is that we have to attend and participate.
0: That's right.
1: In the divine liturgy, it's not something to watch from far away.
0: Yeah, yeah, yeah.
1: So people forget this.
0: Yes.
1: It's not the same. It's actually sacrilegious to do.
0: To treat it like...
1: I know that we had to do it because of cautions and this and that, but the truth is that we have to stop it. We have to go back to church.
0: Okay.
1: And also to receive Holy Communion when you go. Ask for help from the Virgin Mary, angels, saints. We've got so many angels and saints to help us. Millions of them, you know, we have to ask for their help and receive the other sacraments.
0: Yes.
1: we say seven are the most
0: main ones,
1: important ones. There are a lot of sacraments, and don't be afraid to use the word mystery, by the way.
0: The Holy Mysteries.
1: When you cannot, there are so many things you cannot explain. We should say, you know, it's a mystery. It's a mysterious way. We cannot really comprehend how Jesus, you know, came on earth, how he was
0: human and divine.
1: Right, yes, and a lot of other things. And some people think that when the Orthodox Church says mysterion, it's a mystery, that is because we just want to avoid the answer.
0: Yeah.
1: That's the answer.
0: That's a good point, Father. Yeah, so the Holy Mysteries. We have many Holy Mysteries that can help us. And we should, what about holy water and things like that, Father? Because recently, because of Epiphany, and we've, the priests celebrated, you know, we do a great Ayasmos, Megalos Ayasmos, a big sanctification of the water. Is this another one of those mysteries that people use to help fight temptation?
1: Absolutely.
0: That they should be drinking the holy water?
1: One of the greatest.
0: This is something they can keep in their houses too, right?
1: Yes.
0: That they
1: and
0: should.
1: Actually, you should do this the first of the month. Lay people should have holy water at home. And
0: yes. The little bottles that they give in church, and then drink some at the beginning of the month?
1: Yes.
0: After they have fasted, or?
1: And sprinkle it around too.
0: Yes. Okay, Father. Next, what number are we on?
1: 10. We talked about fasting already. Number 11, prayer at regular times with the whole family. Get the whole family together and pray, because you see that the kids would remember this, and they will do it to their own kids. Observe the hours. Learn about the hours of the church, the meaning of the hours, the readings that you have to do, the psalms that you have to read or sing. Observe the hours. As I said, observe them every single day, day and night if you can. You won't believe that a lot of people of my old parishioners, when they call me up, they ask me, Father, what did you tell us to do at 3 o'clock in the morning? And I'm saying, at 3 o'clock in the morning, you're not sleeping. I said, no, we can't sleep. But you told us something to do at 3 o'clock in the morning. That's when we pray for the dead. And I guess maybe they are asking for it and wake us up a little bit. We should definitely do it.
0: So the church has certain specific things that by tradition people have done or prayed for at certain times of the day.
1: Another time maybe you can talk about it.
0: Okay, so we should be praying more.
1: You talked about humility, that it's needed. And if you think you have it, that's when you lose it. So be careful. Number 15, obey the commandments, including the New Testament ones. We have a lot of commandments. If you really look at the Bible carefully, it's not 10. There are close to 1,000. I tried once to list the ones from the New Testament, and I ran out of time.
0: Hmm.
1: But obey your spiritual father, unless it tells you something that is
0: immoral
1: almost, or whatever. I mean, use your common sense, but, you know, you need to be obedient. Obedience fights a lot of temptations. Love God with all your power. Love all people, not just your relatives or your friends. Forgive others at all times. Matthew 18 verses 21 through 36.
0: Father, how does that help with, because you had given us a list once about things we need to do to be saved. So how is this something that helps fight temptations?
1: Well, not to forgive is probably one of the greatest temptations, because we really do not like to forgive people who did us wrong. And to fight that temptation by forgiving them, and doing some other things, praying for them,
0: right,
1: and wish them well, and what have you. That's one of the greatest temptations, and when you do it, it's a great victory.
0: And this is how does that alleviate some other temptations or other sins?
1: Well, that. God forgives you if you don't do that. God does not forgive you.
0: I know that. But this was 50 ways to fight temptation. So I was wondering whether or not by forgiving others that somehow that fights it. You're saying that to fight that particular temptation. You're not talking about techniques to fight temptation. Some of these things that you're giving us are techniques to fight temptation, like being obedient to spiritual father, praying to the saints and the angels, etc.
1: Yeah, but this is a very important one because it's a requirement mm-hmm. for your sins to be forgiven. Number 19, make the sign of the cross often.
0: Yeah, that's a good one.
1: Yeah, I mean, monks and nuns and a lot of other people, they cross not only themselves, their mouth, the way they breathe.
0: Their food, and everything. I think that's a really...
1: When you pass in front of a church.
0: Yes. That's a very important one, I think, especially for children, because sometimes they're frightened and it's good to teach them to make the sign of the cross and the devil flees, right? Isn't that the...
1: Yeah. Number 20, fight sins of omission. Omission is when you do not do certain things.
0: Yes.
1: When you do not do your duty, the right thing. That's a group of many, many sins. When you don't read the Bible every day... I mean, it's a lot of things when you don't pray sometimes. Number 21, fight laziness, indolence, and sloth. We meet these words in some of the Lenten prayers.
0: Yes.
1: Number 22, fight melancholy and depression. We talked about this earlier. Number 23, avoid confusion, because confusion comes from the devil. When you're confused, realize that is a temptation.
0: Mm-hmm.
1: Number 24, avoid vain talks. I mean, how much time do we spend on vain talks and arguments and this and that and things that we say or hear, especially bad jokes? Come on. We cannot allow ourselves to do things like that, even though, you know, there is a little bit of joy in them. Well, what kind of a joy is this?
0: Well, it's not joy. It's sort of like a distraction, I think, or it's an amusement. But Father, don't you think that basically almost all of television and most of the videos that people watch is vain talk? It's just about nothing. How does that help us avoid temptation? Because our mind is not focused. Our mind goes to the thing that they're talking about rather than to God.
1: Well, if you remember, when I first became a priest, when I got ordained, I didn't want to have TV in our home, especially at Lent.
0: Right.
1: Remember that?
0: Yeah, we would turn the TV off during.
1: And a lot of spiritual fathers these days, they say,
0: during Lent is one of the worst things. Yeah.
1: Televisions out of your home.
0: We turn the TV off during Lent. We should. That's it.
1: Number 25, avoid scandals. Do not scandalize and do not be scandalized. Mm. Some of us do only one. We have to do both. Number 26, never surrender. Never give up, no matter what. The minute you surrender, the minute you stop to take a break or whatever, that's when you are beaten. You have to keep on fighting. Never give up.
0: Father, there are all of us have some kind of a sin that we've been fighting, you know, pretty much our whole life. Everybody's got something. So it could be, you know, vanity or pride or greed or overeating or the attraction to too much alcohol or something like that. And they get tired. And they kind of just want to say, and don't you hear that sometimes where people say, well, this is who I am. This is just who I am. That's how I am. And they want everybody to accept them the way they are with whatever inclination they have toward that particular sin. So you're saying that we can never accept that. We have to fight to the day we die. And I think people want this life to be kind of easy and they just to enjoy it. And that's why the Father said that this life is the place of the arena. It's the place where we're supposed to fight. And
1: absolutely.
0: Sometimes we get tired.
1: It's a false statement. Accept me the way I am. Accept your children the way they are. It's like saying, let us all go to hell. You know, that's a very strong thing that we say, and it's wrong. It sounds good. It's like, you know,
0: yeah. That's the devil talking to us, say, oh, just this is how you were born. There's nothing wrong with it. So we come up with all kinds of excuses. And then, you know, this is because I can understand why people get tired sometimes of fighting these things. But we have to continue to fight, because to give up, and it doesn't matter how well we did our whole life, if at the end of our life we succumb to the temptation or we stop fighting, then the devil has won.
1: Yes, but we don't have much time. Are you going to let me finish my 50 points?
0: I know, sweetheart.
1: Please do not interrupt again.
0: What number are we on?
1: It's close to...
0: I think we have plenty of time. We have 10 minutes left. Okay, go ahead.
1: Do not criticize others, only yourself.
0: That's a big one.
1: Matthew 7, verse 1. Number 28. Disbelieve the promises and flattery of demons and most of your friends, okay? They all love to flatter, and we all love to flatter others.
0: Not good.
1: Especially in higher positions. Or children. Oh. We spoil children by flattery.
0: I think there's a lot of that. I think that's very harmful.
1: St. Boethius, I think, was saying, stop being so nice to your children.
0: In other words, telling them how great they are. And I think that this is one of the things that people have talked about, self-esteem, for so long. They feel like that they have to build their children up, and we're creating these little people who think that they're wonderful and that they don't. And parents are making a big mistake by emphasizing to, not that they want their children to think poorly of themselves, but there's a kind of a perversion there in this idea to sort of build them up to think of themselves as great. They're really hurting their children spiritually. Next.
1: 29, use holy water. We talked a little bit about it. Holy oil, mm-hmm. Holy unction. Mm-hmm. There are so many shrines, so many churches and places where they give it free. Well, you know, always ask for it. Number 30, set your spiritual life in order.
0: What you're saying is there's lots of places to get these holy oils. They always give it for free, but it's nice to help support these shrines and monasteries. Set your spiritual life in order. What do you mean by that, Father?
1: That is a big one. Like, you know, what time do you pray? Mm. How many times do you pray?
0: What prayers do you say?
1: Times. Yeah. I always told my spiritual brothers and sisters, said sometimes for it. Don't just let it go or I'll pray when I feel like it. Pray certain times. And it should be a little bit more than, you know, 5 minutes, especially the evening when you have the time, maybe after you eat and you want to relax and whenever that's the best time probably to pray. You know, spend half hour. There are so many prayers. Some people say, oh, it's better to say a prayer that you really mean than to read other prayers of other people. Come on. We use the Psalter. We use the Psalms. We use so many other prayers that have so much content in. Don't be ashamed to use them. And please pray as much as you can. Number 31, re-examine your progress. Every day, your defeats, what you did wrong. I mean, this is comes from the Greek philosophy mostly, but it's one of the most beautiful things to do. Number 32, remember the devil, that the devil uses different tactics. People don't realize this, that he is using different tactics for the same temptation. Sometimes he just changes the tactics. So you have to be aware of that and cautious. Number 33, do not value the material world except for basic needs. Number 34, teach others what to do, because we usually know more than, you know, ordinary Christians or but children or people who are new to the faith.
0: So you're saying that helping to instruct others in the faith strengthens us also.
1: Absolutely.
0: It reminds us.
1: It's one of the requirements to go to heaven. And that's what I tell the Sunday school teachers.
0: Yeah.
1: Teaching the word of God, it's a very important thing.
0: Yes.
1: Number 35, support missions and missionaries. Number 36, do not be ashamed of Christ. Speak boldly. Number 37, do not entertain temptations at any time. Some people like to entertain them. You know, yeah. They spend time enjoying some of the temptations. This is a big sin.
0: Contemplating them?
1: Yeah.
0: Thinking about them.
1: Number 38, remain calm and meek. Do not get angry. Mm. Number 39, the devil may appear to you as an angel. Remember that when it's a dream right. or whatever, and you say, oh, I had a dream last night yes. and an angel told me this, to do this and this and that.
0: Right.
1: So that use common sense. Talk to your spiritual father.
0: Don't accept.
1: Do not be deceived by demons. Yeah. 41, always resist temptations again and again and again. Even if you resist them in the past, you still have to do it every time they appear. 42, be merciful to others and strict to yourself. Number 43, always ask your guardian angel for help.
0: There are prayers to the guardian angel, too. That's a good thing to say, the prayers and ask.
1: Origen was the one, I think, that he was saying that when you pray, especially in church, the guardian angel is next to you.
0: That's so beautiful.
1: So especially now that we see empty churches, remember that if there could be 50 people, but there are really 100 there.
0: Yes.
1: Or 200, there are really 400.
0: The angels are always with us. Our guardian angel is always with us. So we should appreciate that.
1: Number 44, invoke the powerful name of Jesus.
0: Oh.
1: And don't forget the Jesus prayer. We need to do a whole lesson on that.
0: Mm-hmm.
1: 45, ask the Holy Spirit to enlighten and inspire you. 46, ask for the kingdom of God. And remember, God's righteousness. It's two things that Jesus asked us to ask.
0: Ask I mean,
1: you
0: for the
1: can
0: kingdom.
1: Ask a lot
0: That's
1: of
0: true.
1: Things.
0: That's
1: and,
0: true.
1: You know, some...
0: seek the kingdom, he said.
1: Some of the times we think that God is the Santa Claus. And we have a whole list that we tell him, do this, we need this, this and this and that. I heard a beautiful lecture by one of the bishops of England, Bloom, who talks a lot about prayer and what have you, and he says, you know, we have become spiritual beggars. We ask for this, we ask for that. It's like we are begging. And we should not be doing this, especially when it comes to temptations and prayer and what have you. We should go forward and fight our temptations and what have you, and not be there asking for help all the time. Number 48, do not claim salvation for yourself. Never say I'm saved. For the Orthodox Christians, this is one of the greatest sins, to be unsaved.
0: To claim that
1: to
0: you've
1: claim
0: already
1: salvation.
0: Saved. Yeah.
1: Number 49, look at the crucifix and cross for help.
0: That's true.
1: It's an amazing sight to look at Jesus on the cross. 50, be ready to sacrifice in whatever you do. Last but not least, run away from certain temptations, as I said in the beginning, pornography, anger, the scandals, and so many other temptations. God bless you, dear Christians.
0: Okay,
1: may the Lord give you a lot of strength.
0: I want to add one thing in there, because this actually was reminded of it when you were reading your list, Father. When temptations come very often, usually to, of course, they come to our mind, right? And St. Paisios was asked once, how do you fight these temptations that come to your mind? And so when we were saying that we cannot fight them, the more you think about it, the more you're trying to actively fight it, the more that we realize we don't have the power to do that. So St. Paisios said that the temptations are like airplanes. So just don't let them land. In other words, a lot of it has to do with ignoring these thoughts. The more we think about them and kind of dwell on them, which is something you mentioned, they become stronger. He said their temptations are like airplanes. So maybe they're looking for a place to land and they're circling, but we're not supposed to entertain the thoughts. And this is one of the things that he advised.
1: Yeah, think of mosquitoes. Remember when we were in Cyprus and they were coming? My God,
0: they were
1: like a lot
0: me.
1: Of planes together.
0: All right, sweetheart. Well, thanks for joining me tonight, Father Costa. It was so great having you with us, and everybody will be back next Monday. It will not be a live show, but there will be a brand new program. We will continue and we will finish up talking about the temptations of Christ. And this is followed by the call of the first disciples. So I hope you join us next week for that program. And now let's close with our prayer.

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1: Ancient Faith Radio presents Speaking the Truth in Love with Father Thomas Hopko. Father Thomas is the Dean Emeritus of St. Vladimir's Orthodox Seminary and the author of numerous books and articles. From his study in Elwood City, Pennsylvania, here is Father Tom.
2: We have been reflecting on the relationship of church to state, and more particularly of Christians to this world and to the societies in which they live. And we saw in our radio reflections that the Christians lived in many different situations through history in the past 2,000 years. The earliest church, the Christians were simply an illegal minority, largely persecuted, especially when they held on to convictions that were considered to be contrary to the powers that be. Then we saw the establishment of Christianity and the Christian emperors and kings and governors interacting with the bishops and the leaders of the people. We saw situations where the governors and the powers that be were supporting Christian teachings and serving according to the commandments of Christ, and others where the leaders with the name of Christian, in fact, were persecuting those who held the faith and, in fact, were acting indecently, immorally, wickedly sometimes. And we saw also the fall of that Christian empire, so-called Christian empire. We saw huge millions of Orthodox Christians under the dominance of Islam for 4 or 5 centuries. We saw the Russian Empire and how the church and state interrelated during those periods, those centuries. We reflected a bit about the church under communism and the Christians coming to outside, leaving their countries and coming to Western European and North American and Latin American and Australian situations in which they lived. But what we want to do now, and to kind of complete this particular series of meditations, reflections, observations, whatever we'd like to call them, and I want to repeat again that it's superficial, it's simplistic, it's meant to provoke, it's meant to encourage, to kind of instigate Christian people really to ask themselves the question, what do I do as a Christian? How do I relate to public life? How do I relate to the people around me who are not Christians or who are Christians but hold a completely different view or largely different view of Christianity than I do? How do I deal with moral and ethical situations in public life? What do I do? And specifically now, we'd like to ask this question about the United States of America and, in some sense, Canada, because it's so similar. But if we're thinking now just of the U.S. and saying, here we are in America, we're having this economic, they say it's not yet a depression, recession, whatever, but we know that it's great difficulties are going on. We're involved in wars in Iraq and Afghanistan, around the world. We have issues of caring for our own people, plans having to do with pensions and health care programs, and we have all these issues to deal with, and what kind of laws should be made, and how we ought to order our life. And very particularly, we have the question, who do we vote for? We live in a society where most of us who are Christians are also citizens of the United States, and therefore have the right to vote. And we vote for the president and the vice president, and we vote for senators and congresspeople. We vote for our state officials and so on. How do we make our decisions? How do we vote? What do we have to keep in mind about ourselves when we are acting in public life? And I would just list certain things, again, very simplistic,

0: but hopefully helpful when we try to consider what we ought to do. You know, there's always that question, what to do? Those of us from a Russian background, we know that that was a question that Vladimir Lenin asked at the end of the time of the Russian Empire. Что делать? What to do? What are we to do? And we realize that that question always has to be asked. If we are first century Christians living under Roman rule, a legitimate religion, if we get out of line, persecuted, asked to venerate and worship the emperor as God, what do we do? What do we do? How do we act? If we're living in an empire that alleges to be Christian, and there are powers that are acting in armies and things are happening, what do we do? If we're living under the Turks, what do we do? If we're living in the Russian Empire, what do we do? If we're living in a communist country, what do we do? If we're living here and now in America or Canada, what do we do? So we have to ask ourselves that question, what do we do? And what must we keep in mind when we are trying to figure out what we are to do? And here I would even make a theological point, spiritual point. Christians actually are meant to use their brains and their observation and their perception in order to come to decisions about what to do. But I think you can say that for Christians, we really believe more that we need to be illumined by God than we need to figure things out. Sometimes I think as Christians, we ought to stop trying to figure things out. We ought to stop trying to use our limited resources and brain power and observation power, or maybe to put it more accurately, together with trying to use our perceptions, observations, and reasoning power, we still must be praying to God to illumine us, to open our eyes, to inspire us, to give us the Holy Spirit so that we would know what to do. And then we don't want to find ourselves fighting against the Holy Spirit. You know, we don't want to find ourselves, to use St. Paul's language, quenching the Holy Spirit or grieving the Holy Spirit. And certainly we don't want to find ourselves betraying our God and betraying our Lord Jesus Christ, who is our Master and Lord, to whom we belong, by whose blood we have been redeemed and by whose Spirit we have been sealed. So we have to make a kind of total effort, an effort of prayer, an effort of purification, purifying our heart so that our eyes could see, and being fearless and not being selfish and living according to the commandments of God in order to know what to do. So the first thing we have to do is to identify ourselves as Christians, to identify ourselves as slaves of God together with Jesus Christ. We have to identify ourselves as people who don't simply follow our own will and our own mind. We have to identify ourselves as people who want to have the mind of Christ, have this mind in you which was in Christ Jesus. We have to identify ourselves as people who are saying and who are actually actualizing and realizing in our behavior our desire that it would not be our will that is done, but it would be God's will. Lord, not my will be done, not even not our will be done, but your will be done. Your will be done. Now, when we are living in a situation where we are desiring to live this way, there are several things that I think that enter the picture immediately from the witness of Holy Scripture and the witness of Orthodox history. And that is that good people can disagree. Even people who hold the gospel can disagree in any given situation, especially when it comes to practical tactics or strategies. What is the best thing to do? What is the best manner of procedure? Is it confrontation? Is it collaboration? Is it partial collaboration? You know, what is it? And so I think that we have to realize that when it comes to actual concrete decisions and actions in concrete situations, you can't really say that anyone has the exact knowledge and inspiration of God to know what to do. It may be that there are wise people and holy people that we ought to follow and we ought to learn from, sure. But people can hold the commandments of Christ And then in an actual political situation or economic situation, when it comes to voting or which law is better or which strategy is better, is it better to proceed, I don't know, constitutional amendment? Is it better to proceed in states' rights? Is it better to do this and better do that? Is it time to push? Is it time to hold back? And so on. People who are really deeply committed Christians can disagree about those things. So I think that we have to commit ourselves to conversation. We have to commit ourselves to listening to others, to hearing all sides of an argument, to consider all eventualities, to try to consider the outcomes of our behavior, what will happen if we act this way, what will happen if we act that way, and so on. And then we have to be ready as Christians to answer for it, to be responsible for it. And sometimes we can be accused that what we are doing is really very dangerous to others. I received a letter recently, from an email from a person who said that my particular views in a book that I wrote called Christian Faith and Same-Sex Attraction can lead to suicides among young people who are gay or lesbians because they think they're going to hell or something like that. Well, I'm not so sure that that's what I wrote in that book. But in any case, you know, we all have to consider the results of not only what we say, but how we say it, and be ready to answer for what we say and do. And of course, one of the cardinal teachings of Christian faith is that every human being will answer before God on the day of judgment for what they have done in this life. And the Christian teaching is everybody will do that, not only Christians, but everybody. Everyone one day will stand before the true God and the good and the true and the beautiful and the just and the right. And they will answer, you know, what did they do with their power? What did they do with their life? How did they behave? How did they spend their money? How did they use their vote? So, you know, we should be really aware of these things when we live in a society like the United States of America or Canada, or in any country where allegedly we have freedoms in certain way, and certainly have the freedom to vote and to participate and to speak and to act. So I think that we have to keep that in mind. And then we have to also always remember, which is, this is a classic Christian teaching, that if we do follow Christ and the gospel and the truth of God as we see it, that we better be ready to suffer. We better be ready to know that we're not going to convince everybody. We had better be ready to know that not only non-Christians, anti-Christians, secularists, atheists, but even people who call themselves Christians, and maybe even within the church, Orthodox Church, there will be people who will say, we are not right about that. And by the way, that even applies to inner church issues. I mean, we may hold a position theologically or exegetically, which another person say, that's heretical. And by the way, I think we should stop using the term heretical so easy as we do. To be a heretic means to hold a doctrine that is not according to the gospel, to claim that it is according to the gospel, and then to split the church because of it. Plenty of people are mistaken, but not everybody's a heretic, you know, and not every person outside the church who holds the wrong doctrine is a heretic. That's just a misuse of the term. They may be very mistaken, and they may be willfully ignorant, they may be involuntarily ignorant, they may be just ignorant, they may be whatever, but doesn't really elevate to that august position of being called a heretic. You know, you got to be a pretty big person and do pretty great damage and really claim to be Orthodox and split the Orthodox Church in order to be a heretic. But here endeth the lesson about the word heresy and heretic. However, I think we have to be ready to know that there will be disagreements, and these disagreements will be to test us all, and that whatever we hold, there will be some kind of suffering involved. There will simply be the suffering very often of just feeling like we have convictions which we believe are true and they are not shared by others. And that what we think we see, other people don't see. And very often that could lead to hostility, animosity, vengeance, vindication, all kinds of things. So we have to know that we are acting in a world, and it is a corrupted world. It is a fallen world. So that leads us also always to remember that any society is not the church. And here we Orthodox really believe there is such a thing as the church, a historical body and communion of believers that goes through history and that is never to be identified with any particular political party, social party, national party, country, region, or anything. There may be countries that claim to follow Christian teaching, like Holy Russia or even the United States of America in the beginning, where people thought we were a chosen nation. Some Christian people thought, you know, by God. And they were actually Christian people who didn't have a visible church. The Calvinist who started America said, the polis, the city, is the commonwealth of God. And Christianity is a kind of a, it's almost like a political reality as such, to be incarnate in public life. So we have to keep all those things in mind too. And here I think, from the point of view of ancient Christianity, from the point of view of Orthodox Christianity, it would have to be held that there will never, ever, ever be a body politic on earth that could be called truly, completely, totally Christian. There will never be a system, political, philosophical, economic system, that you could say, this is the Christian system. Now, some people do hold that. Some people say, if you're a Christian, you have to defend monarchy as the proper form of government. Others would say, no, if you're a Christian, you have to have free enterprise market liberal capitalism. Other people would say, no, you should be a socialist, and there should be some form of Christian socialism that we ought to be fighting for in public life. Now, here, I'm going to give my opinion. My opinion is, I think all of those are incorrect. I believe that when it comes to life in this world, the truly committed Orthodox Christian will ultimately be a pragmatist. A pragmatist is a person who is very practical and tries to get the best out of a situation that they can possibly get, knowing they're not going to get everything and knowing that it's never going to be perfect, but trying to incarnate and realize and actualize what they consider to be the truest and the best and the goodest, so to speak, the most beneficial for the greatest number of people, and thinking about their neighbor and their brother before they think about themselves. I think that that would be kind of the pragmatic way of looking at it. So every Christian, by divine providence, finds herself or himself within a certain political, economic, national, cultural situation. And maybe under atheistic government in the old Soviet Union, maybe under Turkish domination, it may be in an empire, it may be in a place like America. But we're there. We are there. We are where God put us, so to speak, providentially. And therefore, we have to live and act within that situation. And here, I think that we have to live and act pragmatically. It means, given the actualities of the situation in which I live, given the powers which I actually have, given the resources and even, I don't know, property and money and whatever else that I really have, given the freedoms of speech that I actually can exercise, given everything that is given to me, I have to use all those things. And here, if we would speak in Christian terms, it would be to try to put into practice the commandments of God, the teachings of Christ, to the greatest extent and the strongest measure that I possibly can. And to do that in the way that Christ would bless, which means I can never do that by force. I can never do that by trickery. I can never do that by deceiving anybody. I certainly cannot do that by lying about anything. And I really must do that by loving absolutely everyone without qualification or condition, including those who hate me and disagree with me the most. And here I would say the scripture and the saints are totally clear on that point. From our Lord Jesus Christ himself to the apostles, to all the saints, people like Maximus the Confessor that we mentioned. I mean, read Maximus, for example, the man who had his tongue cut off and his arm cut off, and he refused to have communion with the Christian emperors because he said they were wrong. But he said, I never condemned them. I don't send them to hell. I don't do anything. God does that. But I have to stand for the truth. And he was ready to suffer for it. But that same man wrote, when he still had his arm, he wrote, we Christians are to love everyone equally and without condition or qualification. And then he even said, Jews, atheists, heretics, those persecuting us. He said, yes, all of the above. He said, because if we are not loving everybody equally with the same love, we are not disciples of Jesus Christ. Now, of course, that begs the question, what is love? And of course, the same St. Maximus wrote 4 centuries on love, and you might want to read them. But what St. John Climacus, for example, when he defined love in the latter, he said, first of all, love is to not harm anybody. So we have to act in public life never to harm anybody for any reason whatsoever. The second thing he said is that we are to not only not harm, we are to do good to the measure that we're capable of doing good. So we are to try to help positively and to help according to the commandment of Christ. And that would mean to care for the hungry, the thirsty, the homeless, the naked, the prisoner, and of course to love our enemy. To love our enemy means to help that person, to give to them, to give to those who are asking anything from us. They ask our shirt, we give our coat. All these kind of things, those are parts of the commandments of the gospel. Then St. John went further. He said, in doing good to everyone without condition and trying to help everyone and not harm anyone, he said, we also have to identify with them. We have to feel their pain. We have to empathize with their condition. We have to put ourselves in their place. And then he said, what can happen by the Holy Spirit's power is that we will actually feel their pain and their desire and their need and their situation sometimes better than they do themselves. And then he said, ultimately, we should even repent of their sins as much as our own and rejoice in their salvation more than our own. There's a saying of the desert that says, how blessed is he who rejoices in his salvation. More blessed is he who rejoices in the salvation of his brother. And God desires all people to be saved and to come to the knowledge of the truth. Now, connected with loving everyone in actual deeds, as it says in 1 John, not in word and speech, but in erga, in work, and in aletheia, in truth, that's what we have to do. And as it says in John, if somebody's hungry and thirsty and you say, go be fed, go take care of yourself without actually doing anything, how is that done? And of course, we have the letter of James in the New Testament, which says we show our faith by what we do, by how we act. And we have all the words of the Bible from Proverbs to Psalms to the book of Revelation that says we're going to answer for what is written in the book about what we have done, what we have done. So we have to act this way ourselves. And therefore, we can add immediately that we should try to promote policies and programs and vote for leaders who would do these things to the best way that we would interpret them being done. So we would want to vote for the candidate that we would think would be incarnating through policies and actions and powers and whatever else they can use. And here, of course, pragmatism comes in because we know it's not going to be perfect. And we know that they're not going to be perfect. And we know that they may even be sometimes less than perfect. They may lie, for example. They may be ideological. And here, by the way, we would have to say that no Christian can ever be the slave of an ideology. And certainly that means that for a Christian, party affiliation could never be an ultimate value. And we have to even be ready to take on our own party. We may be a party member. By the way, here, clergy and monks and nuns are forbidden to be in any political party. Just simply it's against the canons of the church. And we cannot publicly promote any candidate in any way. That's simply forbidden. But if you preach the gospel and teach the truth and show what is right, then the people have to decide which one is the best one to put these things into practice and to put them into practice perhaps more and deeper and better than the other one. That is how we have to go about it. So a lay Christian, a Christian living in the world, by that I mean not a clergy and not a monastic, may and perhaps even should be a member of a political party. They may, if they think that this party, by and large, does better than the other party. If they think that this party, by and large, is incarnating Christian views, to use that word, values. I don't like that term, value, myself. I don't want to talk about that why right now. But I don't like Christian values. I don't think there are Christian values, like family values. What would be the family value? Once I was asked to give a talk about family values, and I quoted Luke 14, unless you hate your father, mother, brother, sister, children, land, and your own self in this world, you cannot be my disciple. He who loves father, mother more than me is not worthy of me. He who loves brother, sister more than me is not worthy of me. So much for family values. Now, of course, we would want to affirm the family and affirm marriage and affirm childbearing and be absolutely, totally, and completely opposed to killing fetuses in the womb and abortion and those kind of things. We'd stand on those things very strongly. But those aren't values. Those are commandments of God. Those are truths of God. They're not human values. But even when it comes to party or the family, we definitely have the teaching that we can't love anything more than Christ and God himself. And that means sometimes we have to be at enmity with our own party or with our own family, with our own brother and sister, with our own parent, with our own fellow believer, even in church, because we really think that to follow God, this is what we have to do. Now, when we do that, like Maximus, we wouldn't condemn the other person to hell or anything. We'd simply say to them, brother, sister, I disagree with you and I think you're wrong. And I will try to convince you the best as I can. But you're going to have to stand before God, not before me. But each one of us has to take that position that we think is the best. And very often it will be a pragmatic position. For example, the easiest example would be abortion. No Bible-believing Eastern Orthodox Christian or any Christian who follows Matthew, Mark, Luke, John, Paul could possibly justify abortion. It's impossible. However, we know that there are greater and lesser evils in this world, like the issue of war and so on, that there has to be defense, there has to be protection of the poor, protection of the unborn, and so on. But sometimes in those situations, it becomes very, very difficult to make certain decisions. Now, with abortion, it's relatively easy, so to speak. And even if it would, in some extreme condition, be a case where it really was a medical decision that not to have two die, one would have to die for the other one to live and to make a decision in that. And we would hope that somehow, some way, there would be laws that would recognize those extreme conditions. But generally speaking, to have abortion on demand and late term abortion and abortion just in, you have to fight against that and use everything in your power not to have that. However, also thinking a little further, there might be a situation where certain laws exist, like in America, Roe versus Wade and so on. And you could know, you wouldn't have to be a prophet or a genius to know that there's very little chance of turning those things around. I mean, if that hasn't been done so far, it's not too likely that it's going to be done in the immediate future. So maybe a person would make a decision and say, well, I'm going to vote for the candidate who would produce the best possible situation of daily life in education or in moral conviction or spiritual freedoms and so on, where the actual number of abortions would really decrease. For example, helping women who want to hold their babies, fighting for the right that they would have the right to do so and would receive support to do so, et cetera, et cetera. It might be that a person could actually come to the conclusion that knowing I can't do anything about an abortion law, I'm going to try to find the candidate who's going to do the best possible things for human life that would minimize the numbers of abortion and maybe create the kind of climate that at some time down the future, these laws could be changed or altered or amended or something where actually you would have a society more in keeping with the Christian faith. So there is this, what I would call pragmatic element, strategy, tactic, trade-off. Some Christian ethics even call it proportionalism. I first read that, I thought, what the heck does that mean? And then I read further, and what it meant was, if you have two candidates, let's say, and you take all their policies, it may come to the point that you can't agree totally with either one of them. But so what do? Well, you choose the one that you think you're going to get the greater good from. You choose the one that you're going to try to get the greater good from. But it might be that there are some things that you really consider very important, and all other things being equal, that would be the thing that you would defend. But because it's not the only thing, and because it's connected with all other kinds of things, that you would end up somehow trying to get the greatest good that you possibly can. So you would somehow proportionally try to get the best that you can without getting everything from any given candidate. That makes sense to me. And I think that given the fallen world, given the corruption, given that the world will never be the kingdom of God, given the world that even when you had societies which were allegedly Christian with Christian emperors and so on, that very often they were not Christian at all, or in some senses very, very compromised and, you know, take Ivan the Terrible in Russia or something. I mean, that's why it's important to look at history. So I think that when we are in the society, there are times when we have to use our judgment and pragmatically, maybe even, I'd be careful with this verb, but compromise or tolerate even some of the most firmly held convictions on certain issues in order to get the overall best condition on everything together. But while doing that, we have to be aware of what we're doing. We have to be ready to answer before God. And of course, we have to be ready to weep over the fallenness of the world and the tragedy of the whole situation, and just make sure that our own heart does not condemn us, as it say in 1 John, that we would be able to stand before the face of God and answer for what we have done, what we have said, and how, in this case, we have actually voted, which candidates we have actually supported, and why we have supported them, knowing that they may hold some things that are really contrary to Christian faith, or are really considered to be not the better thing to do, but they hold more things that are the better thing to do, and therefore that's the situation that we find ourselves in. So there's a sense in which Christians in the world are never at peace. In fact, I would even quote the teaching of the Church Fathers that when it comes to this world, Christians, real Christians, are always weeping. Gregory the Theologian said, when it comes to life in this world, didacria pantis, he said, tears are for everybody. And they're first of all for yourself. But we have to make sure that we ourselves are free, loving, serving God, not lying, not giving our heart or our will or our power to anybody else but God, and not acting in self-interest, but acting for the greatest good of the greatest people, and not simply humanity in general, but the actual men, women, children who are actually alive and actually living in the actual societies in which we actually find ourselves. The children in the schools, the people in the nursing homes, the workers at their jobs, the people at their prayers. Those are all the things that we have to keep in mind when we live in the kind of society that we live in today. So when we think about these things, we pray for God's help. And then we pray, especially during this time, for all the people involved in it. We pray for the candidates. We pray for the voters. And then we pray for those who win, and we pray for those who lose. And here I think we must definitely say clearly that in the Orthodox Church, it's very clear that we pray at our services for the civil authorities, for the president of the country, and for the armed forces even, because we believe that there have to be police and armed forces. But we pray for them at the service that God would guide them, lead them, purify them, straighten out their mind, whether we agree with them or not. In other words, sometimes you hear people say, well, if so-and-so is elected, I'm never going to pray for him, and we shouldn't pray for him in church either, or for her. Well, that's not a Christian view. St. John Chrysostom said it very clearly in his homily on Timothy 2. He said, I urge that prayers, supplications, intercessions, and even Eucharists, Eucharistia, be offered for all people, for the emperor who is supreme. And the emperor was killing the Christians at the time that was written. And here I would like to make a little comment on translation. Because in some of our churches in America, Canada, where they use English, in the litanies, you hear people praying for our president. Sometimes it'll even say our God-fearing president or our God-fearing army and so on. Well, I think a couple of points can be made about that. Number one is, even in the old text, you never had our. You had for this country, for its president, because a church doesn't have a president. A church has a bishop, but it doesn't have a president. So we can pray for our bishop, but not for our president. Now, in a sense, you can, because if we're all in this country and praying, but the text doesn't say our. So if we just translated it as it's written, we would be free of that particular problem. For example, in Slavonic, I don't have the Greek book in front of me, but I know Slavonic by heart. We say, ostranye se, for this country, for its president. That's what it says. For this city, you see, for, you know, polistaftis, for this city, it says in Greek. It doesn't say for our city. So we pray for this country, its president. And it's very interesting that in the litanies, We don't even say what God is supposed to do with that president. We just pray for them and say, Lord, have mercy. We don't say that his policy on health care will succeed, or that his policy in warfare will succeed, or that his position on Social Security will be accepted. We don't do that. We just say, for this country, for its president, for those in civil authority, for its armed forces, Lord, have mercy. But we got to do that. We got to hold them before God. And we have to beg that God would inspire them. And as it says in the scripture, which also is quoted in liturgy, that we may live a life in peace and tranquility, that we all might together. So that's very, very important. Now, what happened, though, is that when the church was established, very often it would say for our emperor or for our God-loving or Christ-loving army and so on. Well, that may be somehow justifiable in a political setting or a governmental setting where the state was indeed presenting itself as officially and formally Christian. But here I would like to say two things. Number one, even that is kind of questionable, because there might be a time when the army is not God-loving or Christ-loving. There may be a time when generals and kings are using, or even presidents, are using their power in a bad way, a wicked way, a way that God and Christ cannot bless. So you really risk, when you start putting adjectives like Christ-loving and God-loving on a king or on a president or on an army. I think we better think about that. And then, of course, also, the problem is you can't say that in America. You can't call the army Christ-loving in America, because statistically, even half the people in the armed forces don't even claim to belong to any church, let alone a Christian church, let alone the Christian church, which we Orthodox believe is the Orthodox Church. They may be Christians and so on, but many are not. Many do not believe in Jesus. Many do not believe in God. So how can you call the army Christ-loving? And how can you call the American country as it is today in any way Christian? I think it would be absolutely impossible to call the United States of America a Christian country. It's just out of the question. And I think it's even out of the question when you have a lot of people who would like to call America a Christian country, the so-called Christian right, which I'm less and less enamored of the more I live. Sometimes I think they're barely Christian and rarely right in actually what they're holding and what they're trying to do and the tactics that they use, whoever they may be. But in any case, to try to make America into a formally Christian country, in my opinion, is simply, it's just ridiculous. It's just ridiculous. We can try to make Americans Christians. We can preach the gospel. We can lay down our life. We can suffer. We can testify. We may have to go to jail. Who knows? Pretty soon there may be laws that when we refuse to follow them, we'll get put in jail. That may be the case. For example, if it ever comes to the case where preaching certain sermons about certain things as being sinful and wrong may have people accuse us of fostering and fomenting hate, but here we have to take our stand. We have to take our stand, and we must never, ever preach hate against anybody. Christians are supposed to die themselves and not kill other people or contribute to anybody's death in any way whatsoever if we could possibly avoid it. On the other hand, the Christian still has to preach that to destroy a fetus is a crime equal to murder. And like you may kill in a war, you may sometimes, in very, very extreme cases, maybe have to make a horrible moral decision relative to the lives of two people where you know one of them is going to die. But in any case, there's no way that we can claim that that's right. Or marriage. There's no way that a Christian can support a view that would say marriage is anything else but a union of love forever between one man and one woman. We just cannot hold that. We may defend the civil rights of people who want to have other arrangements as long as they're not harming anybody, but then there comes to the issue of harm. Because in the Western society today, it seems that about the only legal principle that virtually all people would agree is that you can't harm somebody else. You could do whatever you want to do, autonomy, I don't know what. But virtually the person who would fight for the greatest autonomy of the individual would probably still defend that you can't harm other individuals or other persons. But then that constantly begs the question, who is another person? Is a fetus another person? Is an old person in a nursing home another person? There was a time when people had to argue whether an African origin, black-skinned person was a real person. So we have to fight clearly for who is a person and who is not. But let's hope that we would come to the point, even in this country of America, where our only thing that we would be worrying about is not harming other people. We should hope to come to the point where we could make a society where we're trying to positively help each other and one another and would agree on what that would mean and what kind of sacrifices it would require of everyone and not just some people. So it's a difficult, difficult situation. But I think if we summed it up, we would say, if I say I am a Christian, that means I belong to the kingdom not of this world, and I can't identify myself with any body politic in this world, no matter what it is. Secondly, I would have to say that there is a need for governance until the Lord comes in glory. There have to be policies. There have to be public life. There is a commonwealth. And therefore, I have to be ready to try to see clearly by the grace of God what is the best way that it can be ordered and what is the best way pragmatically, because politics is the art of the possible. What is really possible in any given situation to make things better, to make them more, from our perspective, Christian perspective, more godly? And then we have to pray to have the proper tactics and strategy. We have to pray never to sin ourselves in our actions. We have to pray always to love everyone without exception. We have to pray to be delivered from party affiliations and ideologies to which we can enslave ourselves and compromise truth. We have to be ready to be in situations where we know that others really disagree with us, even others who claim to be Christians. And we have to be ready to make our stand and to defend our position. But we also have to be ready to suffer and ready always to weep and ready always to pray and ready always to work. And then we have to be ready also that when we go into a voting booth and are going to pull a lever or many levers to give people actually positions and power in society, then we have to be sure that we've done our homework and that we are there putting into practice our vision of reality given to us by Christ, by God in Christ, by the Holy Spirit, by the services and the sacraments and the saints of the church, and then take responsibility for that action. May God help us. For Ancient Faith Radio, this is Father Thomas Hopko.
1: And that was Speaking the Truth in Love with Father Thomas Hopko. Father Tom is Dean Emeritus at St. Vladimir's Theological Seminary. 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
1: In A Year in the Company of Angels, A Pilgrim on Spruce Island, author Anthony Linderman presents true tales from his long pilgrimage on the wild edge of the monastic world at St. Michael's Skeet in Alaska. 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

0: Transforming our lives in Christ. Meditations, sermons, classes, and lectures from St. Spyridon Greek Orthodox Church in Loveland, Colorado. Father Evan Armitas is priest at St. Spyridon's and the host of the live call-in program, Orthodoxy Live. Here he is with today's lesson.
1: Good morning. As we get underway, we are still in Luke 12. Yesterday we had a beautiful brunch here at the church with about 50 seniors. And one of them said to me, "Father, I just have one question. I'm getting older, and I'm wondering if you're going to finish John before I die." And my response, was, "I wonder if I'll finish it before I die." We've spent obviously a very long time. 15 years ago, when I came up to start the parish, we began with the Gospel of Matthew. And so we've spent roughly 5 years in each of these Gospels. And my larger thought was, well, while it's true that maybe we have not moved quickly through the Gospels, well, that is true. The flip side of that is that, really it's been an exploration of Christianity.
2: Yeah.
1: And in all of the beautiful and incredible ways in which that truth has been revealed to us. And so in some ways, I don't really have a desire to go fast. I'd rather go slow. My mentor used to say, "Well, you can be fast or you can be accurate." Yeah. So I guess we're being accurate, maybe. Today, also, just a sharing. Here, Gary, there's a spot right there. Yeah. Well, and then you get an A. You get an A, because you're right by me.
3: I don't know.
1: Okay, be mine.
3: I get a little nervous about sitting next to the teacher, and even worse, next to my priest.
1: Yeah. Priest and teacher.
3: Yeah.
1: Okay.
3: Well, teacher I can handle, but priest I'm not
1: priest,
3: sure.
1: You're not sure. I was gone last week, and that's why we didn't have Bible study. And the reason I was gone is I traveled out to Ligonier, Pennsylvania. And I spoke at a conference at the Antiochian Village, which is located just outside Ligonier on 500 acres. And there's a conference center, retreat center there. And I got to meet some of Ina Odell's old friends. Barley, especially, and Barley's a lovely employee of the retreat center, who I got to share a little coffee with and a snack, and we had just a lovely conversation. But the bigger thing that I got to do was I got to go to St. Raphael's grave. So one of the American saints is buried there. So far I've seen St. John in San Francisco and St. Raphael in, he was of Brooklyn. Yo. I mean, I think anybody who serves as a priest in Brooklyn becomes a saint, but bad priest jokes this morning. But, and so it was a really incredible experience. I was scheduled to speak three times for an hour and ended up speaking 8 hours. They kept increasing the number of sessions. It was quite incredible. Anyway, if you ever get a chance to go to Antiochian Village, they hold stuff all the time. Women's retreats, men's retreats, college retreats. Go. It's an exceptional space and place, and I was really blessed to go. Today, my hope is we will close out this long section that ends in verse 34. And hopefully we can turn our attention to the next section. Like many of Luke's chapters, it's a long chapter, fairly complicated, a lot going on. Luke retains a lot of his distinctive features as he goes through this chapter. But we've basically been, the last couple of sessions, in a section related to the idea of greed and anxiety, or, you know, money and possessions, okay? The last time that we were together, we had closed out verse 25, and we were just about to pick up on verse 26. I'm going to take these next three verses together, 26 through 28. So I'll read them, and then we'll kind of speak about them a little bit here. If you then are not able to do the least, why are you anxious for the rest? Consider the lilies, how they grow. They neither toil nor spin, and yet I say to you, even Solomon in all his glory was not arrayed like one of these. If then God so clothes the grass, which today is in the field, and tomorrow is thrown into the oven, how much more will he clothe you, O you of little faith? So, you know, sticking with the overall, you know, arc of this passage, you know, it's about the worries and anxieties and sort of the brain space we give to daily needs, you know, whether that be food or clothing or possessions in general, even housing, and then sort of like the money that we've socked away for the rainy day, right? And all the concerns that we have. So when we look at this, you know, in one sense, Luke is hinting at the idea that creation itself is more glorious than any possession we might have. And so there's this sort of paradox, you know, we come to, you know, like I joked recently, like we come to look at the screen and ignore the sunset, right? Or if you go see a sunset nowadays, everybody's taking pictures of the sunset. And so that's inherent in some of what he's saying. It's like flying all the way to Fiji and getting on a remote beach and then plopping down and looking through it, right? It's literally what we do. You know, that's not any different than kind of what was happening in that day, right? So you might take a walk to the local marketplace, and as you go through the hills and hear the birds, you ignore all that because you're going to buy a little bobbit, a little trinket, you know? And, or like with my own kids, we took them to Spain to go see their sister, and you were wandering around this beautiful city, and, you know, my son kept saying, "Can I have that? Can I have that?" You know, it's just junk, you know, that's on the street corner. You're like, no, it's not, it's just junk, right? I like the Greek, skupidia. It's a good word. Yeah, use that word, skupidia. It's there, it's there, it sounds like it, right? Just, anyway, so ultimately, what God has created, what he's given to us, you can't own it, right? You know, that's why, in a sense, the native people of America were so just mystified by the desire of the new people to own things. You know, what do you mean you're going to own this river? What do you mean you're going to own this mountain range? Like, how can you own it, right? It's just given by the Creator, right? So at the conclusion of these verses, basically Jesus says, look, think about your possessions. And you know what? When you think about them as, you know, so important, it's really your own little faith that causes that to occur. You know, if you had bigger faith, then you wouldn't be so consumed by the goods that you have or want, right? This goes all the way back to remember when the guy says, "Teacher, tell my brother to divide the inheritance with me," in verse 13. And Jesus wants to get this guy who's narrowed his life down to what's he going to inherit to a bigger inheritance, right? He's trying to get him from the smaller to the bigger. And that's the same thing that's happening here. It's just another iteration of that. Now, the reference to Solomon in verse 27, some of us may be very familiar with the story of Solomon, some of us may not. But, you know, the Old Testament goes to great lengths describing just how wonderful Solomon's wealth was and all of the fine things that he owned and how everybody from everywhere just thought Solomon was the cat's meow.
2: And, you know,
1: and people traveled, you know, to sort of admire what he had, literally his table. Like, there were people would come just to see, oh, look at how he sets the wines and the delicacies he's having. And so it's used because, in a sense, what Christ is saying is, and of course that's all been outdone, you know, in our day and age. I mean, I think someone even owns a golden toilet, right?
4: Yeah.
1: Think about that one. Just for a moment.
5: Thomas More said it first in Utopia.
1: Yeah?
5: That the chamber pots were made of gold.
1: Yeah, there you go.
5: Right?
1: Yeah. Because you just got to do that, right? Okay, Bert, any questions about those three? Verse 29. And do not seek what you should eat or what you should drink, nor have an anxious mind. The Greek here is probably rendered better, and do not be seeking, right? Or do not keep seeking. There's a sense that we get engaged in, you know, whatever it is. Like, how many of you like tea? Well, a lot of you do. Yeah. Tea's good, right? But you could get really into it, right? And you can figure out what's the exact temperature it should be steeped at, you know, and then you can go to the tea house, you know, you can smell them. Right. And, you know, you just get so beyond just having tea. Right. And it becomes a thing. You get the right pot and, you know, the Japanese perfected, you know, a whole tea ceremony. Mm-hmm. Right. And in a sense, what the Lord is saying, gosh, isn't it true that you just keep seeking all the time what you're going to eat and drink? And you think about it all the time. And the older you get, the more you think about it. Isn't that true?
6: Back then, though, they didn't have, you know, a safe way to go to. Food was probably a lot more iffy.
1: Well, yes and no. It depends, right? Certainly for many people, food security was a problem. But we can imagine, just as it is today, there were those who had storehouses. And, you know, we're importing delicacies, you know. I think, again, the more we understand, there was within that region, Hellenism had arrived, right? And there is within Hellenism, you know, both the Stoic and the Epicurean, right? There's you know, the modest way, and then there's the delicate way of the finer robe and the softer sandal. And so it's still there, right? You know, it's still there. And there is a type of agitation, we should say, that comes by having an anxious mind. You know, the one who's always seeking something more, something better, something greater. This makes us anxious, right? And I think social media, in particular in our day, is particularly dangerous because it ruins peace, leads people away, and you see these curated lives and you believe they're real.
4: Yeah.
1: You know, and they're not. You know what I mean? My daughter, Eleni, another, you know, I've talked about her a number of times in this section, but she told me as she began school, she was surprised at how many of the students were immediately miserable, feeling they had made the wrong choice in attending the school they were at. And I said, why? She says, well, because you can get on, you know, Instagram or TikTok and you can see the video or the picture of the person who went to the other school and it looks so much better, right? But I'm sure if you went to that school,
5: they'd
1: be saying they're miserable because they're seeing, right? And so think of what's happened here, you know? And the thing is, God knows what we truly need. That's what he's saying here. And he's not ignoring it. You know? All right. Verse 30. For all these things the nations of the world seek after, and your Father knows that you need these things. So that's what he's saying. Like, look, I'm aware what you really need. You know? And your agitation over getting something nicer and better

0: Cars, because more and more people are just staying home.
1: Oh, yeah.
0: They're just on their screens. It's easier.
1: Yeah.
0: You know?
1: And they can self-medicate right now.
0: Yeah. Pleasure is activity we do on our own that has no lasting or meaningful value and does not connect us with another. That's pleasure. And pleasure is the increasing thing we seek. Meaning, you know, in the ancient world, pleasure, there was even, you know, philosophers were like, pleasure's not always good. You know, but now pleasure is the only thing we seek. So anyway, so my wife's saying, I can't believe this. It's like, why would someone pay that much money to just hang out with other people? I said, well, because nobody hangs out with anybody anymore.
2: Yeah. There's no community.
0: There's no community.
3: And no God.
0: There's no God.
1: It's all individualism.
0: Right? So the idea that the kingdom, yes, the kingdom is found in community. You know, when two or more are gathered in my name, lo, I am there in the midst of them, it says, right?
1: Yeah.
0: The Greek there, just so you know, is a little more enigmatic. It's really more when two or more agree in my name.
1: I see. Okay.
0: It's that there's a symphony of thought and a symphony of word. Then Christ is present. He's not present if just two people show up and they're brawling. You know what I mean? It's like, you know, that's not where Christ is present. But then there's the idea of Christ being within us, and that's really more this idea of the personal, direct relationship that we can have with Christ, and that can be an experience of the kingdom. And hopefully you've had an experience of both. If you haven't, talk to me after class. But, you know, we want to experience both. Now, what else can we say about the kingdom in terms of its presence? In terms of its presence and time, let's say it that way. What else can we say of the kingdom?
4: It's now and not yet?
0: Yeah, it's now and not yet. Mm-hmm. So there's an experience of the kingdom we can have now. But would any of us say that's the fullness of the kingdom?
1: No.
0: No. There's a not yet component.
1: Right.
0: So it's encapsulated in the Lord's Prayer. Thy kingdom come.
1: Right.
0: Right? There's an expectation of something down the road. Right? And that's a Christian perspective. Mm-hmm. Okay?
2: So can a person reject that the kingdom is inside of them?
0: Mm-hmm. Yeah.
2: So they don't allow it in?
0: Yeah, totally. All the time. I mean, again, so Eleni, again, Eleni. So Eleni called me on Friday morning. She said, Baba, I think I want to pop up and come home. And so she'd come home the weekend prior, and so she came home this weekend. And because all of her new friends on campus were heading home for the weekend, so she said, I don't want to sit in the dorm by myself. Come home, have a home-cooked meal and do laundry, whatever. So she found that there's a free bus.
1: Oh.
0: I didn't know this. It's a good thing. It's a free bus from CU's campus to Old Town Fort Collins.
2: Oh.
0: I was like, well, that's great. Take the bus, right? So I picked her up at the bus stop, and we walked. Because I said, you're probably hungry. She's like, yeah, I'm hungry. So I'll take you to dinner. So we walked into Old Town. As we walked, we passed a preacher on the street corner.
1: Oh.
0: So we stopped. You know, let's hear what he's preaching.
1: Mm-hmm.
0: And he was preaching the wrath of God.
1: Of course.
0: He was preaching that everyone who was walking by, unless they stopped and accepted Jesus Christ, was going to be punished by God for eternity in a fire that would not be quenched. And so we listened for a little bit, and then we went on to dinner, and I said, what did you think? And basically she said, not my gospel. You know, not interested.
2: Not good news.
0: Yeah, good news either. And she said, you know, Baba, the truth is that's what most people on campus think Christians believe.
1: Right.
0: And she said, they're not interested.
1: Yeah.
0: And the idea that God is the lover of humanity is such a foreign concept to them. Like, what do you mean he loves us? He judges us. He punishes us. He has wrath stored up against us. But that he loves us? So when you ask that question, can the kingdom of God be rejected? Well, sometimes I wonder which kingdom is being rejected.
1: Right.
0: Right? Because I would reject that message. I mean, I don't...

0: It isn't as if, as a Christian, I do not believe that there is a consequence to my, you know, if I abuse another, there's a consequence to that, right? But if God's truly a lover of humanity, then that consequence is therapeutic initially. He wants to change you, you know? The worst thing my father ever said to me was, I'm disappointed.
1: Yeah, that's awful.
0: My dad was not a yeller and he wasn't a disciplinarian, but one time I was straddling my brother. We were like 13 and we were in a fight, and he walked by the hallway and he looked down the hallway and I'm like this, and he looks at me, he goes, I'm disappointed. And I was like, I mean, he didn't have to yell, right? It crushed me. It was good. That was a punishment in a sense, but it was therapeutic. He was trying to change who I was, right? So anyway, the kingdom of God is something that we can reject in our own hearts. And then, you know, we're going to come to face the kingdom in its reality. And then, you know, C.S. Lewis famously said, you'll either say to God, thy will be done, or he'll say, your will be done, you know, and not in a stinker way. You know, it's like he said to Judas, you know, do what you got to do. Got it. You know, you don't want to be here. I'm not going to force you to stay.
2: Yeah.
0: You know, that's scary. Okay. Any other thoughts there about the kingdom? Yes.
3: Callisto Ware has a collected volume called The Inner Kingdom.
0: That's a great
3: introduction to Orthodox spirituality. Mm-hmm. And put you kind of on the royal road.
0: Mm-hmm. I really like that book. I only have one of the three.
3: I don't know.
0: The other two never got published. I don't think he ever finished them.
3: Yeah.
0: But yeah. Okay, verse, is it 32? Yeah. Do not fear, little flock. It is your Father's good pleasure to give you the kingdom. So, now this is another important point. You know, inherent in the preaching of that street corner pastor was the idea that some are made for salvation and some are made for damnation, right? Did anybody grow up with that idea?
4: I don't get what you're saying.
0: Yeah, say it again.
5: Calvinist.
0: Yeah, so there is a thought within many Christian circles that in creation, some, by God's sovereign will, were created for the kingdom, and some, by God's sovereign will, were created for damnation.
2: Yeah.
0: And there's only, there's a select elect, and they cannot resist the grace of God and what he's going to do, and they will be saved no matter what. And there are those who, no matter what, will be damned.
2: That's kind of almost a double damnation in a sense, because you're not elected.
0: Mm-hmm.
2: That's a disappointment.
0: Yeah.
2: And you're going here instead.
0: Yeah. A misreading of Paul.
2: Yeah.
0: Right? But basically the idea that God's sovereignty even extends over the fact that you have no will.
2: Right.
0: You know. So this is news to some of you?
2: No,
0: not news to some. So, Robin, you were familiar with that?
6: Oh, yeah.
0: Oh, yeah. You were in it. Yeah. So, I mean,
2: I was a Calvinist.
0: You were in it?
6: Oh,
0: yeah.
2: I was a Calvinist.
0: Yeah. The first time I really got it in my face was a father of four who was going straight through TULIP.
2: Yeah.
0: You know, TULIP? That's the acronym for John Calvin's theology.
2: Five point
0: Calvinist. Some people are 4 point Calvinists, some are three, depends. But, you know, you can look, you know, total depravity, unmerited, I forget them now.
5: Unmerited grace.
0: Grace. What's L again?
2: Limited atonement.
0: Irresistible.
2: Unconditional election. And then P is perseverance of the state.
0: What's P again?
2: Perseverance of the saints.
0: Thank you. I'm trying quickly to forget all of it. Anyway.
2: Do you have another flower in mind? Maybe you should create a
0: rose.
2: A rose?
0: When we did our comparative systematic theology, we had to learn, you know, those kinds of things.
2: Sure.
0: And nonetheless, this sort of idea that, you know, this young father was really holding dear to was the idea that God's sovereignty was such that, you know, it just was the case. Some of us were going to be saved, some of us were going to be damned. There's nothing you could really do about it, so just, you know, get right and, you know, and then, you know, try to figure out if you're one or the other. And then there's all these escape hatches, like, you know, if you thought you were one, but then it turns out you weren't, right?
3: Yeah, there's games you play.
0: Yeah. So anyway, I said to him, well, you have four kids, so which one of them do you want to abandon?
3: Yeah.
0: And he was like, well, it's not the same thing.
3: Of course.
0: That's an escape hatch, right?
3: Right.
0: And I said, well, if we're made in God's image to attain his likeness, and we, right, in our limited ability to love, can't see which child we would toss, right, over the cliff, then how could God, right? So a lot of times it's like, well, when you sit down with a textbook in an office, you could come up with such a theology. But you can't when you start to basically understand what human relationships are and what their true basis is, which is love. God loves his children. And there's not one of them he wants to lose.
3: Yeah.
0: Right? Why would he give the parable of the leaving the 99 in search of the one? Right? Or, you know, just on and on it would go. And so, you know, there are proof texts that can be used to support this idea. But it is not, let's say, supported by the weight of Scripture. That's the problem. Aaliyah?
6: It's also just dangerous because I've had friends that have heard this theology, and I'll never forget the night one of them called me just bawling, saying, you know, you must be chosen, that you, mm-hmm, you are drawn to God.
0: Yeah.
6: I'm trying, and God has chosen.
0: Yeah, so I'm out.
6: And so I just, and kind of believe this lie, yeah, where they heard it, that no matter what I do,
0: I'm out.
6: I have no chance.
0: I'm damned.
6: Yeah. Yeah. It's
0: a hopeless, hopeless theology, and it's really a heresy of the first order. And, you know, so I had a Calvinist call me a heretic, and I thought, well, that's a juicy irony, because the number of heresies contained within Tulip are unbelievable. Like, now, part of this comes from also the idea that there's the belief within of the total depravity, right? The nature of man is sinful in its nature, which is just completely bonkers, right? Well, why is it bonkers?
7: Well, the problem,
8: the image of God.
0: Yes, right? You're good. You're not evil.
7: That's the problem. The problem is that in evangelism, they want to start with the fall, whereas we want to start with creation, mm-hmm, and that establishment of a relationship with God.
0: Yeah. Yeah.
7: So it's not like so much, they like to use the term, we're a new creation. And that's, yeah, Jesus says that, but really he's returning us to the former.
0: Our former glory.
7: Original, yeah, relationship.
0: It's in the hymns.
7: That's right.
0: It's all in the hymns.
7: Yeah.
0: So it's important to just kind of note this, because you have to have the ability to discern what's being said by some. And this is a phrase that would immediately take you to God's desire. Do not fear, little flock, for it is your Father's good pleasure to give you the kingdom. That's what he wants to give you.
3: That's right.
0: You know? So it's a kind of a bananas thing to think otherwise. Now, little flock is similar to where the chapter began in verse 4, where he says, and I say to you, my friends. We're going to see it when we get to the next section. There's a reversal in hierarchy within Scripture. Okay? Say it again. There's a reversal in hierarchy. Does the greater bless the lesser? Yes. That's true. The greater blesses the lesser. Does the lesser serve the greater? Yes. Right? And certainly in the culture and context of this time, that was firmly established.
3: Right, right.
9: In other words, the king.
0: The king was served by servants.
9: Right. Right.
0: The king didn't serve the servants.
9: Right.
0: Ever. Ever, ever, and ever. Never. Didn't do it. Right? And then Jesus says to them at the Last Supper, look, I am amongst you as one who serves.
3: Yeah. Mm-hmm. Turns it around.
0: He reversed the hierarchy.
3: Right, right.
0: And he said, authority is service. And that was like, yeah. as my kids like to do. Right? And it's still, you know, well, there's your husband, Deacon Mark. Don't bother me now, Deacon Mark. Deep and theological thought here. Deacon Mark is a true servant of the Lord. Amen. And he also works at all hours of the day. So it'll be like 11:30 on the 4th of July when the fireworks have not yet ended. And he's texting me like, Father, what do you think about it? The Sunday announcements. Like, what do you... There's fireworks.
7: He doesn't have
0: Am I right? It's his way. It's just his way.
7: He doesn't have a shutoff switch.
0: Huh? No, he doesn't. We need to put a ball valve on that man.
4: Because he homeschools the kids, and they have no idea that most people don't have two sessions of math.
0: No, they do not. Two sessions.
4: He's a mathematician.
0: Yeah, he likes math. Yeah. There are weird people out there. He likes math. Math is cool. Yeah, there's. I wish I was better at math because there's some real elegance there, right? Anyway, what were we talking about?
8: Deacon Mark.
0: Flipping hierarchy. Thank you. So scripture shows this constant flipping of the hierarchy. So if you happen to listen to Orthodoxy Live on Sunday night, the last question asked was about hierarchy being flipped. They didn't know that that was the question they were asking. But they said, Father, I'm really confused because in the liturgy, after the consecration, we say, we bless you, we thank you. Why are we blessing God? Why would the creature bless God? Doesn't God bless the creation? And it's really that God's humility is such, and it's a humility that is real, but also modeling, that he places himself lower than even the angels, and even lower than us. To hang naked upon a cross is shameful.
3: Yeah.
0: Right? It was declared such in the Old Testament, and that's what God does, right? So this is a reversal of that hierarchy. Right.
4: So he does not require us to let him into our lives. I mean, if he was the king.
0: No, in a sense, he's saying, he pursues us. Mm-hmm. You know, he really likes us. I mean, you think about it, that God just like, you know, he looks at us and goes, oh my gosh. That is the best person I've ever seen. I just can't get over how great they are, right? And he's just smitten, right, with us. And then, you know, it flips. And so in a sense, you know, Jesus is speaking to us in a very soothing manner as a suitor would, right? Let me just check here. There's some chat. I just want to make sure. I have heard that we were created in the image of God until the fall, then we became depraved. How do we answer? Just, yeah, Katya, that is a nice little escape hatch as well. Yeah. No, the image of God is indelible. It cannot be lost. The hymns, again, all the interpretations of Scripture have always been there in that way, that the image of God cannot be effaced. What we can say is that it can be covered, it can be marred or disfigured, but it cannot be taken away.
3: Right.
0: Right?
3: Like a scratched up window.
0: Yeah, or a painting. A painting is a nice way to think about it. Think about a painting that hangs on a wall beneath a sooty fire.
3: That's right.
0: And the smoke over the years just pace over it, but then a restorer would come. Yeah. You know, I saw the Sistine Chapel before it was restored, mm-hmm. and then I saw it after. Yeah. And they thought that that's how Michelangelo painted it.
3: Mm-hmm.
0: Right. I mean, until they really started imaging it and going, wait a minute, I think the pigment is bright. Yeah. They thought he painted it mute in a muted way. Did you know that?
3: Yeah. It would make sense.
0: Yeah. So when you would go to see it, I went and saw it, it was like, you know, you're like, I don't understand why everything is so great, but, you know, all right, whatever. And then I went back after it had been restored, and I was like, holy cow, right? That's how we would think of that, Katya.
3: Yeah.
0: Okay, and then the next one says, Father Evan, but as Orthodox, we don't add the extra parameter. All humans were created in the image of God. Kevin, I'm not sure what you were answering the other person. I see. Okay. All right. Let's go to Ezekiel 34.
8: Just as well, just
0: yeah.
8: How do you interpret elect in verses that, like, yeah, how's the Greek better understood? That's where they always use.
0: Okay, so I'll give you a simple way to maybe approach that, and if you need more, we can keep going. So I have four children. I can tell you that my third child will wake up every morning without her lunch pack. But does that mean that I have kept her from packing her lunch at night? Just because God knows, right, doesn't mean that he's chosen for you. But his knowledge of you is so deep that he knows before you're going to do it what you're going to do, right? But you still have will and agency in the midst of that.
8: So it's almost interpreted better as foreknowledge.
0: Mm-hmm.
8: When it says all
0: yeah.
8: that.
0: Mm-hmm. Yeah. And so, you know, I didn't really get that until I had kids. And then I was like, oh, this one's not going to study for a test. We're going to tell her 50 times. And then she's going to cry when she gets a B, you know. I was like, well, you didn't study. I want you, you know.
9: How does the word elect relate to, like, the word that we use for church, which isn't really accurate?
0: Called out.
9: Called out. Well, at least, mm-hmm. I'm thinking of it.
0: Yeah,
9: called,
0: but
9: called out.
0: Was, yeah, from those sorry, called out.
9: Mm-hmm. Elect, would that be related to that?
0: Can be.
9: Yeah.
0: Yeah, I'd have to look at the exact word, but yeah, I mean, the thing that we have to guard against again is remembering that, you know, Calvin's ideas came late in the whole picture here, and you know, prior to him speaking about it. No one had ever come to the conclusion that there were some that were just going to be damned no matter what, and some were going to be saved no matter what. No one had ever thought that. Now, he was a lawyer.
9: And he was young.
0: And he was young. And what was he trying to protect? God's sovereignty. You know, and the church can say, well, God can be sovereign and we can have will. Why are those two things mutually exclusive? Here's how they're not mutually exclusive. God sets a limit to his sovereignty. It's a self-imposed restriction, like I do as my child. Can I just control every aspect when they're little? I sure can, but I don't. I set a limit to my authority. And that's what you do when you want to have a relationship of love. Because there's no reciprocity. Otherwise, if I just control everything, and then what do people who get controlled do? They opt out.
10: They're angry.
0: They get angry. They get frustrated. But they opt out. They just go, if you're going to do everything, then there's nothing for me to do, right? And then what's really sad about that is that there's no discovery of self and of the other. But in setting a limit to himself, God basically puts in place the ability for discovery. And so God can then marvel and go, oh, I didn't know Robin was going to do that. That's really beautiful. But he knows. You know what I'm saying? Like, but he marvels in you discovering and you sharing. And that's also why then, you know, if this idea of everything's foreordained, then why is Jesus having conversations with people? Is it all play acting? Or is he really trying to see what is it that they're going to do?
3: Right.
0: You know, why did he bring Judas into the Last Supper? He was still trying. Maybe his will change.
7: Quick question.
0: Mm-hmm.
7: The question about Calvin and such.
0: Mm-hmm.
7: So Augustine is not a recognized...
0: No, he's a saint in the church.
7: In the Orthodox mm-hmm. Church. Mm-hmm. And, of course, they attribute so much of Calvin to
0: yeah.
7: what
0: Augustine began.
7: Yeah, right. Same. Mm-hmm. And so I never really studied it, but I just wonder how he came to that from a Preston or Augustine?
0: I think one of the works that you may like to look at is by Romanides. And Romanides writes a book. It was kind of a seminal work when he did it, called The Ancestral Sin. It's a classic work.
7: Versus
0: Original Sin. Yeah, and ancestral is how the church has always deemed it. It wasn't until after Augustine that people started to think of original sin and the idea of transmission of guilt.
7: Gotcha.
0: That wasn't there in the early church.
7: I see.
0: Do you have some more thoughts on that, Daniel?
10: Just 2 days ago, there was a talk, a really interesting talk, on the subject at Holy Cross at the Cultural Center.
0: Yeah, Meliodas.
10: And it was recorded. You can go and find it, and it's a conversation between Athanasius and Augustine.
0: Mm.
10: That I think would actually be really
0: good. Oh. Yeah. If you, Daniel, if you find that link, send it to me, and then I'll send it out to the Bible study.
7: That'd
0: so
7: be
0: you can listen to that.
7: Yeah.
0: There's a very short treatment of it by the church historian Meyendorf that is in his collected works that you may also find that's very helpful. It's very short. But, Augustine kind of goes down a certain track.
7: Okay.
0: And because really in the West, it became, Augustine Aquinas. And, that narrowing of the fathers to just two was problematic, where, we like to look at it more as a pantheon, that there's Augustine, there's, Chrysostom, there's Basil, there's Gregory, there's, and it's the collected voice that speaks in an authoritative way.
11: As opposed to a selective.
0: Yeah, because if you take any one, like I've said to people all the time, get any one of you in a room with me and I'll find a heresy.
7: Maybe
0: and same with me, too.
7: Maybe.
0: The church is full of them, of heretics.
8: And just being a saint doesn't make you infallible?
0: No. No.
7: Well, maybe you.
0: Because, again, infallibility is a really funny concept to sort of support.
7: Yeah.
0: Because, really, what's the value of a saint? It's not their infallibility, it's their love.
7: That's right.
0: Their love that leads to a goodness. Yeah, that's what's so laudable. Not that they were perfect in all that they said. There's plenty of saints that did a lot of boneheaded things, Peter being one of them, right? But it was his eventual love and his goodness and his desire to really draw out Christians into a holy way of life that the church went, this is amazing, the type of person he was. And so, again, the framework for infallibility is just a silly pursuit,
7: And it's so destructive.
0: Yeah, it's very destructive.
12: Didn't you say something like we wouldn't get to the pearly gates and have a 150-thing multiple choice quiz that we had to answer correctly?
0: No.
12: The idea.
0: Yeah.
12: You have to have it all figured out.
0: Yeah.
7: Right.
0: So in my talks out in Pennsylvania last week, it was 24 gathered communities, and I was there to speak about the reclaiming of the Great Commission. And when we got to the end, they wanted to have a discussion about how do you model and bring people from, outside the church into the church, discipling them, engaging them in the life of the church and on and on. And there is right now a dangerous direction within Orthodoxy. I think it's very dangerous. And that is scholasticism.
7: Right.
0: There's this growing thing of the books and the meta-knowledge you got to know to be Orthodox and the years of study. And, you read all these things and, the bookshelves are big. And that's not Orthodoxy. You cram this head full of all sorts of stuff. And my great-grandmother was more pious than all of you. She didn't read.
7: There you go.
0: Right? And so I, because they were saying, well, Father, don't you think 2 years of study and all? And I'm like, if someone can recite the Creed and not balk, good enough. Right? Right? Didn't the church get together and say, this is the symbol of faith? And if you can say that,
11: aren't you good? You know what I mean?
8: Right.
11: And can we allow, you know, for people to not have it all right?
7: Right.
11: You know, it sort of bugs me.
7: Well,
11: you know,
7: knowledge is important, but practice is more important.
11: We're going to get that in a little bit. But you know, and then again, the acquisition of knowledge is not the acquisition of holiness.
9: If you do, that's going to make you kind of proud, wouldn't it?
11: It can.
7: Well, that's kind of the point.
11: Yeah, there's a lot of professors that cheat on their wives. So that didn't do much good to get a PhD, did it?
7: No.
11: You know, or ignore the poor. So again, you know, one of the ways I used to say this when I was teaching intro classes to the faith was the church likes to place on its pedestal the saint, not the scholar.
7: Yeah.
11: So when you think about, like, the progression we went through as Christian people when we replaced the altar with the lectern.
7: Yeah.
11: Mm. That was a really dangerous move that happened, and now it's in every church. You take the altar out and you put the lectern in. Mm-hmm. And, you know, people will chase after a very charismatic speech but not attend a liturgy. Like, what are you doing? Right? Table fellowship is how the Lord expresses his banquet in heaven, right? Amen. He doesn't express it as, let me explain to you homoousios versus homoousios. You know, it's just not there. And again, you know, think of the people that you really have connected with in your life. You know, were they big giant computers, you know, and just blah, blah, blah? And, or did they give you hugs and kisses? And, you know, my grandmother was like pretty great, you know. She would.
4: So this makes me think of John Chrysostom, who wrote 700 million books.
11: And, yeah. And yet.
4: I read something the other week, and mercifully, I can't remember what it was. But it was something that we would think was completely hostile and wrong and blah, blah, blah, blah. And you know, we pray his liturgy every week, but he was very intellectual. And
11: yeah.
4: Am I right on that?
11: Oh, St. John? Yeah, I mean, comparatively, what's interesting is that we sometimes fail to realize that people like St. John and St. Gregory and St. Basil, if they were alive today, you know, they're triple Nobel laureates. These are not stupid people just because they lived a couple thousand years ago. They were incredibly smart, right? So, yes, that's true. And yet there are some things that he wrote that you're like, that's a little suspect. I'm not sure, right? And I, you know, look, the purists, I get the emails later, like, you can't say that about St. I'm like, I think St. John would say that about St. John.
12: Yeah.
11: I think he'd say, look, you know, forgive me because I'm not getting it all right, you know, and that's okay. So again, we're, you know, just this general idea of like, what does that mean, you know, to have, you know, an understanding of the faith to a degree. It doesn't mean we wouldn't pursue greater knowledge, but it's not the pursuit of knowledge that endears us to our Lord, right? You know, having an illuminated heart, that would be more important. Yes, Sarah?
13: It strikes me that that's really what Father Altul was saying. He didn't understand God until he started moving out and serving God's people. That's where his love of God and his wisdom.
11: Yeah, well, you know, my own personal experience has been like, I didn't understand God or any of it until I got married. And then I didn't understand it until I had children. And then I didn't understand it until I had a flock. You know, it was all theoretical until there was someone in front of me I had to love.
13: Well, then that's the beauty of community.
11: Mm-hmm. Yeah. Well, and to me, it's what I would call the holy dilemma. So, you know, you encounter others, and then there's a dilemma. Do you remain selfish? That's the way of hell. Or do you learn to crucify yourself and the passions and serve another, and then that's the way of a saint? And again, it's theoretical until you got someone in front of you. You know what I mean? It's just, you know. So, you know, that's a very scary thing to go back to somewhere where we started, where we're becoming increasingly more and more interested in being by ourselves.
7: Mm-hmm. That's true.
11: And so then it's going to be pretty hard to change.
4: Then we pay $150.
11: Someone recently told me
0: because I had said to them I liked getting out into the woods and stuff, and they said, I don't understand why you would do that. It's you can see all that on ultra high def.
6: Oh, no.
0: Literally.
3: TV.
0: Yeah, you know.
4: You can't smell it.
0: Well, they'll fix that. Sure they will, right? It's coming. Can I borrow your pen? Don't you think it is? Well, yeah, it's coming.
7: Well, sometimes
0: not
7: TVs,
0: a good thing.
7: Well, the problem is, you know, high def TVs today are better looking than standing out in nature. Just because they just turn up the
0: whatever it is, right?
7: Yeah.
0: All right, we have lots of food left over, so it's laid out downstairs, so please join us for a snack. And those of you online, you can eat your virtual snack. Love you guys. Bye.
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1: 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Father Spyridon Bailey is a priest of the Diocese of Great Britain and Western Europe of the Russian Orthodox Church outside of Russia, serving in England and Ireland. On this video podcast, he applies the teaching of the Church Fathers to modern life with reference to the Sunday Gospels. Here now is Father Spyridon.
2: In the name of the Father, and of the Son, and of the Holy Spirit. Amen. To be Christian is to recognize that without the cross, without everything that Christ has done for us and is doing for us, we can have no hope. There can be hope in nothing, no hope of salvation. And it is right that as Christians we constantly look to the death and the resurrection of Christ. But there comes a time when we must also look at the cross that we must take up in our own lives. And we must look at this cross not as something separate to the cross of Christ, but because of it. When we turn to God in prayer, we are always faced with the cross of Christ. When we encounter God, His cross, His death and resurrection are always at the heart of that encounter. But so too is that cross that we take up in our own life. We pray in hope of salvation through His death, His resurrection, but when we ask God for anything, we must do so committing ourselves to what it is we're praying. If we desire change, if we desire to be holy, to become saintly, then we have to give ourselves to the reality that it will require us to be crucified. And so every word of prayer must be a commitment. If we ask for forgiveness, then we commit ourselves to repent. As the saying goes, give your blood and God will give you His Spirit. Give your blood and God will give you His Spirit. To receive all, we must abandon all. To receive paradise, we must renounce this world. To receive life, we must die. To truly pray with commitment always means exposing the very truth of ourselves before God. But we must also be willing to face that truth ourselves. And of course, most people avoid this. Most people, even Christians, avoid this at all costs because it's a horrible, painful thing to do. To commit ourselves to holiness, to perfection, we must first face the true depths of our ego, our selfishness, our greed, our anger, our lust, and so on. We must face the true depths of evil within us. The truth of our rebellion, the truth of our rejection of God. And we must accept the pain of this realization. And this is a cross. It's one that every Orthodox Christian must accept if we're to know the joy of the resurrection. It is such a painful experience, and so painful that most people will throw themselves into the things of the world to avoid it, to live in an external way, to avoid entering this internal reality, entering into the superficiality of the world, its entertainments, its pleasures. And even, we may say, good deeds. Some people will become so consumed with, for example, social change or anything they perceive as a good deed, the illusion of creating utopia and so on, to avoid, to escape facing the reality of that inner life. Everything that we pursue in this world can become a distraction, even good things. A distraction from the reality of prayer and the cross it requires us to take up in order to truly follow Jesus. A distraction. There's a danger in facing the darkness of ourselves, the darkness of our hearts. We can fall into despair. It can be overwhelming when we face the truth of who we are. And that cross can seem too heavy. We can be fearful. When we begin to glimpse this truth, we can turn away out of fear. And this is when we must hold tight to Christ's cross. Because Christ's cross is the cross of perfect love, the perfect love and mercy of God. We must cling to it. A while ago, I had 8 days in hospital, in a bed, waiting for an operation. And as I prepared for the possibility of death, I realized that I am incapable of repenting enough. Repenting enough in order to ensure my salvation. My only hope, I realized as I lay in that bed, was in God's mercy. I had nothing to offer, nothing that was sufficient for my sins, for the depth of the darkness within me. God calls us to repentance, to confess, to struggle, to take up our cross. Not that we can earn our salvation, but in His love, He calls us to do these things that we may be healed, we may be transformed. The Christian life is a path to being restored. This is orthodoxy. It is healing, restoration. Restoration of the image and likeness of God. And unless we're willing to struggle in this way, then inevitably we will give ourselves to the world, to the flesh, to the devil. We will refuse God's mercy. And if we do so, we will be lost. To refuse God's mercy is to condemn ourselves. God's infinite mercy isn't a mechanical response, a response to us doing set things, the right things. It's the reality of love experienced by those who give themselves to His love. Love isn't cheap. Christ's brutal death, that death on the cross, was the supreme act of love for us. It wasn't anything cheap. And God calls us to offer a love to Him that is also costly. To love God will cost us, and it will be expensive at times. But our prayer must be an offering of ourselves, a commitment to His love. Our whole lives, our work, our relationships, our encounters with strangers, or the way we respond to challenges, the difficulties of our lives, all of them must be a commitment to the things we have prayed, which is a commitment to the cross. Our prayer must be a commitment to crucifixion. The devil's assurance is that none of this is necessary. And the devil will find willing ears. Willing ears in those who find the cross too frightening, who would rather talk of a salvation without taking up our cross and following Jesus. And there will be many fervent to repeat that false promise of the devil. But we must know with absolute certainty that the voice of the devil and the voice who preach this empty gospel make themselves the enemies of God, and they will deceive the unwary. So let us take courage. Take courage in Christ's cross. The cross of Christ is our source of courage and hope. And let's commit ourselves to following in his footsteps on that road to Calvary. And when the horror and the reality of who we are becomes clear, let us hold tight to the boundless love of God.
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0: Screens are everywhere for children these days. But what happens when parents choose a different path and resist the temptation to give their children screens at such a young age? 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
1: 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Thoughtful discussions with everyday people who found courageous ways to manage their tech use. 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And we'll be taking the conversation one level up to talk about how parish ministries think about digital discernment for their efforts. We hope to discover how our ancient faith can bring clarity and purpose to our modern digital life for ourselves, our families, our parishes, and the society around us. For the life of the world.
0: Hello, friends. My name is Louis Stamoulis, and I'm the moderator of Digital Discernment. Our guest today is a good friend of the Crossroad Institute, Anna Callis. With a Master's of Divinity from Holy Cross, Anna has built a career in youth ministry. She's worked at the national level for the Crossroad Summer Program and Telos Project, as well as locally in her parish and metropolis ministries. Anna and her husband, Father Cosmas, are parents of two young children who've bucked the trends in how they approach screens in their home. So now, here's Dr. Randa with Anna in a conversation that is candid, practical, and encouraging.
2: Anna, welcome to the program today. So glad to have you here.
3: Hi, Randa. So glad to be here.
2: Anna, you've done a ton of youth work. You've worked with kids of all ages, young adults, teens, young people, but you're also a parent yourself of young children. And so I'm really interested to hear your insights today about parenting with digital discernment. So I'm wondering, how are you and your husband approaching screens and digital media in your home, if you don't mind sharing?
3: Yeah, absolutely. Yeah, this is definitely an interesting territory to be in. Screens are used for young kids. I mean, from very, very young. We have a lot of peers of ours that, you know, what I'll share, I don't mean to cast any judgment at all on folks that do utilize screens in different ways than we do, but our oldest son is seven now, from when he was born, you know, we kind of thought about how do we want to engage him with screens? We see people around us, you know, kids are watching screens, watching iPhones, watching iPads. There's a lot of little kid shows.
2: There's content for
3: tons of
2: babies even. Yeah.
3: And it's hard to parent little kids. You are exhausted. They cry, you know, it's physically kind of draining. And so we did have a conversation kind of early on around how do we want to do this. And we were pretty, both of us, it wasn't a long conversation. We were both like, we just would rather not have screens with our kid from a young age. You know, my thought was, let's try to wait till they're 2 years old to do any kind of TV. And we'll kind of see where we go from there. And so,
2: which used to be the recommendation of the Academy of Pediatrics.
3: That was what I think
2: was that may even have changed, but yeah, for a long time, no screens at all before two.
3: But yeah, so it's interesting, you know, we would watch, you know, kids out at restaurants, you know, you bring your kid to a restaurant, it's hard to engage them. And a lot of kids get screens to help keep them quiet or, you know, still at a restaurant. And just something about that I just didn't love. I remember being a kid at a restaurant and like you make a tower with the butter and you mix jam in water and
2: make a little football out of the paper from the straw, right? Exactly. And play with it. Yeah.
3: You know, so I really wanted to try to not use screens as a pacifier for our kids. That was kind of a rule for me. If I'm feeling like I need to use this as a pacifier, it's probably not, I would like to not do that. I will say my son was, he was 14 months when COVID hit, which was like, oh God.
2: We were all on screens then.
3: And this is like how we both have to work. I definitely tried a lot. I remember being on a meeting and having Jonah in the bathtub so that he would entertain himself while I'm sitting across from him on the toilet, like on a meet, like so I could see him, but he like trying to get so creative. And I did fold eventually and started showing him Mr. Rogers. And I felt like it was such a slow paced, beautiful show that like, okay, if I do have to use this for an hour a day, an hour or 2 a day, like it's going to be Mr. Rogers. It just felt like it.
2: It's so calming, old school.
3: No bright light, like no crazy. And I had actually read a couple articles around how he was intentional in that, in having a show that was slow paced and not kind of wild and crazy, like a lot of the cartoons that were on at the time when he created the show. That became the only thing that we would show Jonah for a while.
2: Actually, I'm going to interrupt a little bit. It jives with what I just read yesterday about parents now shifting to show TV programs from the 80s and 90s to their kids because they're slower paced, they're less flashy, and not as stimulating as the content that we have today. So there's actually a trend back to shows like Mr. Rogers, you know. Yeah,
3: I get it. I see it.
2: We started our son on Bob Vila. At this old house.
3: Oh my
2: talked
3: God.
2: About slow pace. It wasn't even a kid's show, but he loved watching him work with the tools. It was fascinating.
3: Jonah would have loved that.
2: Yeah. Sorry, interrupted you.
3: Oh, yeah. So that was, you know, that kind of the two rule, the COVID messed that up, but that was the only thing we showed him for a while. And we continued this. So really our rule of thumb has been, we don't watch TV during the week. We don't watch shows during the week. And we still, Jonah 7, Mara's 4. We don't watch TV during the week. I do think there's like, you know, I watch TV. I think there's space. There's room for TV. There's a lot of really great TV shows. Wildcat Kratts. My kids love learning about the animal. You know, there's a lot of great education.
2: Magic School Bus. Do kids Magic still School watch Bus. That?
3: Yes, that's it. On Netflix still. Yeah. So we, Saturday mornings, they're allowed to watch TV. And that's the day that we watch TV. We'll do a movie night on a Friday night or a Saturday night in addition. But other than that, they don't really have access to screens.
2: And what about handheld devices? A lot of kids are given iPads.
3: This great psychologist that we know, her name's Randa, well, gave us the advice a while back that it is not good for the young kids to hold a device, to have a device, like to have that kind of autonomy over device. So that has been our rule of thumb. They still do not hold our phones. If we are, sometimes my husband, Father K, will want to show Jonah a sports clip or something on the phone, but he'll hold it and
2: he
3: show
2: holds it.
3: Jonah. Yep. Or it's on a computer and they're not ever holding the device.
2: I am thrilled you have followed my advice.
3: Yes.
2: And now our listeners can hear it too. No handheld devices for children. Oh, yeah. That's great.
3: Just be really, yeah. And I, you know, it's amazing to me. I will say the one space, because I don't want to come off as like a saint. The one space I fold all my rules is the airplane. Oh. We get on the airplane. I have no problem.
2: Well, then it's a treat.
3: They don't hold it, but we put they can watch whatever they want on the airplane because that is an overwhelming space for me. But everywhere else, restaurants, they never watch. They've never watched anything in a restaurant. And we go out to eat all the time with my parents, you know. So, and I just noted, and they don't ask for it during the week. You know,
2: it's not a part of their existence. Yeah.
3: Exactly.
2: They just don't. Yeah.
3: Not to expect it. And so they don't ask and they figure out how to play, you know. And when Mara was born and Jonah was young, he wasn't in school. And I made a conscious like effort to like, I don't want to just use the TV to entertain him. And they find things to do. It's amazing when you force them to like figure out how to play, they figure out how to play. And there have been moments where I've been working, it's the summer, they don't have anything to do, and they complain about being bored. And I'll just say, you got to figure out something to do. I'll give them a few options. And then, you know, 20 minutes later, Jonah and Mara will be in some crazy, like, imaginative space, or, you know, they're playing outside, or they're, you know, they're finding things to do. They will play, they will play Legos for hours.
2: Love that.
3: It's, and Jonah, my son, like, you know, boys, I

0: have iPads or play video games or are watching shows on YouTube or maybe even content that you wouldn't agree with. So how do you talk with your kids? And they're young, like you said, 7 and 5, but what kind of conversations are you having with them about it?
1: Yeah, thankfully, you know, they're still young where they're not coming home and saying, but so-and-so, blah, blah, blah. But there's been a little bit of, well, why can't we, especially with the phone, why can't I hold the phone? Or why can't we, you know, I've gotten it a little bit. And, you know, I just say, what I know about your brain and how your brain is developing is that this is what is best for your growing brain. And we have to be careful about how much we're watching on screens, how much we're using on screens, because I want your brain to grow really healthy. And every family does it a little bit differently, but this is what I think is best for your brain. And I do think giving that kind of rationale around it's for your health, for how your body is growing and what a 7-year-old needs, and giving that explanation, I do think it's helpful. They seem to be pretty satisfied by it.
0: Yeah, kind of like, you can't eat the whole bag of Oreos because it's not good for your body.
1: Yes, exactly. And I'll make that comparison a lot. I'll say, you know, you can't eat all the junk that you want because it's not good. The same thing is for your brain. We have to be careful about how much we're doing certain things as we're growing.
0: Absolutely.
1: So I definitely tell them those things. And yeah.
0: And maybe they're a little young yet to be comparing, well, but so-and-so gets to do,
1: yeah,
0: know, whatever.
1: Yeah. Know it's coming.
0: It's coming. Yeah.
1: I'm getting ready for it. But yeah, I think the more you can talk about it and just be clear and like clear about why we're doing what we're doing, like confident in it and clear about the why, I think kids might not be thrilled, but they'll at least, you know, have an answer.
0: Yeah. Yeah. I want to rewind a little bit because you said something that struck me and I think it's important to point out because it's so true of every parent, myself included, you know, that the one place all bets are off is the airplane. But the way you phrased it was because that's what you need, right? Like that's what you need to deal with being on a plane with your children. And I think that is such an insightful and honest statement. Because I think sometimes as parents, we pull out the device or we put on the show because of what we need. Mm-hmm. And that's okay once in a while, maybe not all the time.
1: Totally.
0: When my son was young, when we were finally letting him watch TV, I would put on Bob the Builder for him. It was a 20-minute video, was not even a full half hour. And that was how much time I needed to take my shower and dry my hair. And yeah. So he got Bob the Builder, just one video. And it was a video. It was not Netflix continuing on and on and on. It was pop it in, take it out. That's it.
1: Yeah.
0: So we all do it. But I think it's so important, as you just did, to acknowledge that's why you're using it. You know, that it's for you. It's not just for the child. So yeah. I just wanted to point that out because I think it's a pretty common scenario for most parents.
1: Yeah. Right? That's why I really do have empathy for parents. Like I have so much empathy when I see a parent at a restaurant who gives their kid a device. I get it. It is stressful. I think as a word of encouragement is what I've noticed is that kids, like once they get over the hump of like hyperactivity or like, you know, the stressful part, like they can figure out something to do. You know, right. I've seen like my kids get to a space where then they're occupied, and it's not like they're totally occupied perfectly for the whole meal. Like we'll get up and take a walk too. But I have seen, you know, the shift. And then be able to, like, the best day was when my kids on their own started making a tower out of the jams and butter at the front place. And I was like, oh, this is just innate. Like, I didn't teach you how to do that. Like, they right. didn't figure out that they could do that.
0: What a great idea. Yeah.
1: And so, like, the encouragement would be, like, if you do, like,

0: leave it as a not an option. And like, if you leave spaces for your kids to activate their imagination, it may feel uncomfortable at first, but like they will get there.
1: Yeah.
0: Like, they're two very different kids. Oh, and the other thing we do use a lot, I will say, is audio. I do let them listen to things. So we have a, it's called the Tony Box, and it's this little box. It's a great little
1: It's called
0: kind
1: what?
0: of Tony Box. These are all really,
1: Tony Box.
0: yeah.
1: Okay.
0: And they're these kind of soft speakers, and they have a bunch of different characters that you can put on top. And it tells, it has audio, story, and music. So it's a bunch of Disney characters,
1: Nice.
0: a bunch of storybook characters, you know, a lot of like popular books and things. And so you put the character on and you can listen. And so we got that for my son when he was young
1: Sure.
0: as a way to like help him calm down or quiet, give him something to hear or listen, you know, without using the screen. And he loved it. Now my daughter loves it. And she will just go, like when she needs to self-regulate, she'll go get the Tony box and she'll just kind of sit on the floor and play with the figurines and listen, or she'll lay in her bed and listen. My son, now we graduated to another little audio book device. It has actual chapter books that he can listen to. And so I do find, you know, I like the idea of audio as a way to engage them. And again, I think
1: Sure.
0: because they know screens aren't an option and we introduced it so young, it's they love it. You know, they never.
1: And audio is different from a screen because it activates the child's imagination, right? They're forming the pictures in their own minds of what the narrator is saying. It's great for their attention to be able to listen and follow a story without an accompanying picture, whether that be on a screen, or otherwise, and that they have little toys to play with at the same time, keep
0: Great.
1: their little hands busy too.
0: Yeah.
1: Cool. Gotta
0: Yeah.
1: check that out.
0: That's
1: Nice.
0: been a great tool for us too.
1: So let me ask you this. How do you handle situations where your parenting choices are different from those of other families? Maybe you're at someone else's house for a play date, and the mom is gonna put on a show, but maybe that's not your preference. How do you handle that?
0: Yeah, you know, it's tough because I do feel like I have some friends where we are totally in lockstep and we are definitely doing things similar, but I have friends where we're not. And I really try to be not judgmental about it first and foremost. I just, you know, you don't know what every mom needs, and I have a lot of empathy
1: Absolutely.
0: for everyone and how they're using technology. Obviously I have boundaries for my kids. I mean, there have definitely been, even with babysitters, you know, babysitters who've handed my kid a phone, and I'll be like, actually, you know, I say to them, and at Finari, you know, we bring our kids to camp and the counselors. And so I try to make it clear, you know, people know I don't want my kids holding phones. I don't want, you know, we're, especially when we're up at camp, we're not using screens, and, you know, you know, in rest, you know, we'll be at restaurants with friends, and I just, you know, I try, they know that it's not what we do. I will see Jonah peering over someone's shoulder, you know, someone else is allowed to. I try not to be too rigid about it because at the end of the day, this one moment where they're doing this is not, you know, he can
1: It's
0: look
1: not going
0: away.
1: to break the system. But have you had conversations with other parents about your approach and why?
0: Yeah, I definitely have, especially my close friends. And I got really into Jonathan Haidt's book and
1: The
0: Digital Dis.
1: Anxious Generation. Yeah.
0: So I actually, and he had done a pod, I don't know if it was a podcast or an interview or something. It was a YouTube link that kind of he summarized his book, and I sent it to like 10 of my friends, and I was like, read this, I think, or watch this. I think it's really important because it just, so people that I know are trying to raise their kids in a really good way, who maybe don't have all this information. So I've definitely, you know, tried to articulate, and I try to slip into conversation and different places as it comes up with my friends and peers who are moms, you know, why we do things the way we do it. And yeah,
1: Do
0: so
1: you
0: I
1: get
0: try not to be rigid.
1: pushback from them?
0: No, never in concept. I think
1: Okay.
0: everyone under like gets it. But in practice, I think it's just harder for some people than others to. to put up that boundary as strictly as we are putting it up,
1: Great.
0: for varying reasons.
1: So wrapping up, what encouragement could you offer parents who want to be screen free in their approach or just more intentional in their approach with their kids?
0: My encouragement or would be to just it's gonna be hard. You know, it is hard. It's not easy. I think maybe sometimes I'm painting a picture like it's amazing. My kids are so imaginative and blah, blah, blah. But it's hard, you know. Yes, it's hard, but it's also I just think my kids have grown and blossomed. Their brains and their minds have just blossomed, I think, in part because of the boundaries we put on them. And so I think it's worth it. Even through those hard moments where you just want to pull out a device to pacify them. So know that like I see at least, you know, what I think is the product of that hard work. And it's so beautiful. My kids' minds are amazing. But also, you know, in when you have to do the thing for yourself and put on the screen, it's okay. You're not breaking them and you're not breaking, like it's okay. I've done that, you know, so too. So you know, you have to also take care of your own mental health and have spaces for yourself to breathe because parenting is so physically demanding in those young years. And I would use audio, you know, music, audio, use those resources. Those have helped my kids, you know, stay occupied in moments where I could have used a screen using audio and introducing the audio from a young age because so they're used to it.
1: Right.
0: And I think just being clear about what the standard is for the house and being consistent, clear and consistent, I think is really helpful. When kids think there's a possibility they could get the screen, they will push and push for it until you fold. So when
1: Every time.
0: you're clear and consistent as much as you can, that'll create the expectation for them and they won't, you know,
1: Excellent.
0: push for it.
1: Absolutely. Great. Anna, it's been wonderful to talk with you today. Thank you so much for being here.
0: Thanks for having me. It was a joy to share.
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5: There's no way to avoid it. I was a strange child. I just was. I was a strange child. I didn't get into the G.I. Joe dolls. I didn't. And now and again, my brother could talk me into playing war, but I always got killed right off the bat. I wanted to be reading a book or you know, doing something like that. My hero was Billy Graham, for heaven's sake, instead of all these other things. That's who I wanted to grow up to be like. I wanted to grow up to be like Billy Graham. God was kind enough to save me from that, so I'm grateful to God for that reality. Mainly because I doubt very seriously I could have handled the scrutiny. But I was a strange child, and that also, I remember telling my mom when Jimmy Carter was running for governor here in Georgia. And I told my mom, I said, "Mom, don't vote for Mr. Carter. He's a Democrat." I was maybe 9, 10 years old. How does a 9 or 10 year old care about what a Democrat or Republican is? I was a strange child. Mommy, vote for the other guy. He's a Republican. Don't ask me where all this came from, but all my life I've just been kind of interested in the two subjects that polite people aren't supposed to talk about in public: religion and politics. Those were my two things I loved best. And sure enough, I grew up in a culture that religion and politics isn't what you talk about in polite society, because you don't want folks to be upset with you. Now, I'm like that. I don't like people to be upset with me either. I just think it's horrible. In fact, it confuses me, since I'm such a wonderful and sweet fellow. Ask my mother. She'll tell you. But in our society today, we have a society that seems to be, shall I use the phrase? I think I shall. That seems to be hell-bent on dividing us up into groups. Our society today, and the mindset that seems to be popular today, seems to be hell-bent, and I use that phrase on purpose, on categorizing each of us into different spots so that they no longer have to really deal with us anymore. All they have to do is just simply look at our label and say, oh, well, that's what you are. And over and over and over again in our society, we've seen that every time society falls for this trap, it does one thing that is absolutely folks, get this, and your Palm Sunday will be spent well. That is always absolutely destructive to society, and that is the dehumanization of persons. If I can reduce you to a category, I can treat you any way I want. If I can reduce you to this label or that label, rich, poor, educated, uneducated, Republican, Democrat, white, black. This is another thing that just confuses the dog out of me, folks. What in heaven's name has the pigmentation of somebody's skin got to do with anything? Except add a little color to the house, for heaven's sake. I look out among you and thinking to myself, man, we could use some darker skin, for heaven's sake. You people are so white. Anyway, but when you can reduce someone to a label, when you can reduce someone to a tag, when you can reduce someone to a category, you automatically do what we humans do. We're lazy at heart. And so we treat each other like we would treat the label. That dehumanizes us. And we're a fickle crowd, gang. We humans are a fickle crowd. I love, there was this wonderful, and you can't make fun of me about this, okay? It's against the rules. Is it called a meme or a meme? I don't know. I don't care. Anyway, the thing about it is, it was on there, and it showed these two cats cleaning each other and licking each other and petting each other and just being within a few. And then in a few seconds, another cat, the one cat just slapped the other cat with a palm, and here they go at it. They're just fighting. One second they're loving on each other, and the next second they're just fighting like all get out. We humans are like that. It seems like that our attitude many times, especially in different situations in our lives, our attitude can turn on a dime. One second I'm just as sweet as pie, and the next second I'm biting your head off. Just ask anybody who's watched me drive a car. I never will forget my daughter in the back seat one time said, Daddy, you know you're a priest, right? Oh, yeah. Well, it's what the scripture says today, out of the mouths of babes has God ordained praise. So I just have to pay attention to that. So what is it about we humans that we love to reduce each other to categories? Our attitudes about each other can turn on a dime. One second we're loving and kind, the next second we're very bitter and angry. Why isn't it that, why can't we be consistent in our lives? What is missing in our psyche? What is missing in our relationship with our husband and our wife that we can treat them wonderfully one moment and not so wonderfully the next? What is it about our job where we can love what we're doing one day and hate what we're doing the next day? What is it internally in us? Well, brothers and sisters, I'm convinced it's the reason why this day is so special. Because on this day, the Sunday of the Palms, that inaugurates our high holy days for the whole year. Look at the crowd. And I'm not going to fuss at you because I'm, you know, somebody, one rabbit trail, real quick. It's being recorded. If you miss something, you can watch it later. Old man and an old priest had spent the entire day talking with one another, enjoying coffee. Towards the end of the day, the old man looked at the old priest and said, you know, Father, it's been years since I've gone to confession. I really need to make confession. And the old priest looked at the old man. He said, well, son, are you faithful in church? And the old man's face kind of fell a little bit, and he dropped his head, and he was a little embarrassed, and he said, well, Father, I only really go on the holiest days, on the very special days. That's the only time I really go to church. And the old priest smiled from ear to ear and said, wonderful, you're regular. And so it's easy to throw rocks, but I'm going to tell you what, I'm just thrilled to death you're here. Now, I confess to you, I hope I'm going to be impressive enough, and I hope you're going to love the service enough that you'd want to come back. That's fine with me. So what is it about this brokenness inside of us that keeps us from being consistent? On this high holy day of Palm Sunday, we see the crowds going out to Bethany. It's a couple of miles from Jerusalem. Bethany is where Mary, Martha, and Lazarus lived. If you know anything about what we did yesterday, then you know Lazarus was raised from the dead by the Lord. 4 days dead. By the way, this is free. It won't cost you anything. The Jews believed that the spirit stayed around the body 3 days. So the Lord waited purposely to the fourth day so that no one could doubt that it was a miracle. And when Lazarus was raised from the dead, that set the town on its ear. That news spread like wildfire. A man who was dead. Because you see, brothers and sisters, 99.9% of us, and the other 0.00% doesn't really think very clearly, 99.9% of us have a fear of physical death to one degree or another. We're afraid of death. That's the reason why we spend millions of dollars on Botox and makeup. Men and women. It's the reason why liposuction is the number one plastic surgery in the country. We've got to straighten, tauten out those faces, make those bellies smaller. I would. I just don't have the money. I just don't. We've got to do all that stuff because at our heart of hearts, most of the things that motivate our actions is a fear of our own mortality, either hiding from it, keeping it away from us, or doing anything we can to not think about it. Why do you think we make the corpses look so pretty? We fear death. And now our Lord Jesus Christ has taken a man 4 days dead and brought him back to life again. It's not something you see every day. That's going to get people's attention. And so on this day of the Sunday of the Palms, we remember that the crowd goes out to Bethany and escorts our Lord Jesus into the city of Jerusalem by crying out, Hosanna in the highest. Blessed is he who comes in the name of the Lord. Now, do you know why that is so special? But because brothers and sisters, in the Jewish faith and in the Jewish religion, that phrase is only reserved for the king. You never said that to anyone else except when the king was coming in. When the king, the recognized king, the sovereign, the master, the ruler of Jerusalem, that's the person that you say, blessed is he who comes in the name of the Lord. Hosanna. By the way, you know why we don't translate Hosanna, don't you? It just means too much. I'll give you a short version. Hosanna means this is the greatest day that we've ever seen. This is so wonderful. We want to spend the rest of our lives thanking God for all this great stuff that's happening in front of us. In fact, we're amazed and completely awestruck at what's going on. It's that's too much to put in the book. They just simply say Hosanna. But it's reserved exclusively for the king of the Jews. No one wondered, no Jew wondered what in the world was going on. In fact, look at what they did. They took palm branches from the trees and laid them on the ground. They even took their clothes and laid them on the ground so that the Lord's donkey's foot wouldn't touch the ground when it walked. This was an act of homage and worship, and it upset the rulers of the day terribly. In fact, when Jesus got to the temple in Jerusalem, the children were dancing around him saying, Hosanna, blessed is he who comes in the name of the Lord. All the kids were just crying out, Hosanna, blessed is he who comes in the name of the Lord. And the Jewish leaders got upset. You hear what these kids are saying to you? Tell these babies to hush. And Jesus said, don't you know the scriptures? Now, folks, when you say that to somebody who's supposed to be a theologian, you got to understand that was a knife intended for right to the gut. Don't you know the scriptures? Well, of course I do. I have a master's degree in theology. Well, then surely you remember, out of the mouths of babes has the Lord ordained praise. You see, ladies and gentlemen, before children know to divide each other up into categories and to put labels on each other, they play with each other no matter what. Out of the mouths of babes has the Lord ordained praise. You see, you have to be taught prejudice. It doesn't come naturally to you. You have to be taught hatred. It doesn't come naturally to you. On this day of the Sunday of Palms, as we prepare for the spiritual marathon, and make no mistake about it, brothers and sisters, there is not one wasted word, prayer, action, time, liturgy, color, movement in this entire week. Everything we are going to do from today till we celebrate at midnight Saturday is going to be purposeful, laser-like focused, and completely on purpose to do one thing and one thing only: break the back of the sickness of inattentiveness in my heart and your heart, so that we can undo the sickness of labeling each other and rejecting one another and depersonalizing one another, so that we can finally see what God is willing to do to undo the sickness of sin in each of our hearts. Now, of course, if you feel like you have no sin, none of this is meant for you. I would suggest seeing a therapist immediately. But for those of us who are finally honest enough and humble enough and awake enough to realize that there is a spiritual illness inside of me that needs spiritual medicine, the Church of our Lord Jesus Christ, the perfect and unchanged Orthodox faith, lays before us an embarrassing banquet table of wisdom and spiritual insight to assist us in undoing the knots that tie our lives up and keep us enslaved to smallness and prejudice and sin. So I guess on this Palm Sunday, there's really only one question to ask. Do you have the guts to want to be free? I guess we'll find out.
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0: Orthodox Women in the Healing Ministries was founded in 1992 with the mission of providing support to Orthodox Christian women who work in the medical and healing professions. Each year, it hosts a retreat at the Holy Dormition Monastery in Rives Junction, Michigan. Here is just one of its many retreat lectures.
2: Let me begin by saying that, in truth, I'm really deeply, deeply, deeply honored to be here at this moment of my life in your holy presence. And especially enriched from this morning's experience at the Divine Liturgy. Say to me, what's one word in my heart from my experience this morning? Heavenly. It was absolutely heavenly. Just was. How come? I don't know how come. Just was. It was heavenly. That is to say, we were transported to a new place. And we will be again this afternoon. And for those staying, we will be again tomorrow morning. It's heavenly. Thank God I teach at St. Vladimir's. I've been at St. Vladimir's 31 years. So I have a very rich, heavenly experience there as well. It's heavenly. To use the word in its original sense, it was ecstasy. Ecstasy means, in Greek, to transcend oneself, get out of oneself, go beyond oneself, be out there, beyond the little ego. That's what it was. I don't have this written, but I'm going to say it. Take a chance. More than ecstatic. You understand the word ecstasy in secular cultures is corrupted. More than ecstatic, I will claim for me, perhaps for you, this morning's experience was erotic in the original sense of the Greek word, eros. By the way, as an aside, is a great book by Christos Yanaras, Y-A-N-A-R-A-S, Y-A-N-A-R-A-S, Greek philosopher alive, Greece, considered by some the greatest philosopher of the 20th century, wrote a book, Person and Eros. Erotic doesn't mean sexual. It means beyond transsexual. It's sense of utter wonderment. Utter, and then you get lost for words. For lack of a better word, joy. That's what erotic is. It's not what happens between silk sheets between a man and a woman. No, I mean, that's it in marriage, but that's a whole separate topic. And we believe that the marital bed is sacred. But every human being, married or not, and I'm not, haven't been for 19 years, is capable of erotic experiences. I'm convinced, deep down, I'm a convert of 31 years, I'm convinced that's why Orthodoxy is so attractive. Because we have, and I was Roman Catholic 40 years, and that's a wonderful experience I had. We have what I will call, for lack of better phraseology, the right Christ We have the right Christ in our liturgy, divine liturgy. Very sensual. Our divine liturgy is super sensual. Smell of incense and tactile and people walking around and lights on and off. It's hugely sensual. And to those with eyes and ears to see and hear, that's very attractive. So we have that erotic liturgical life, and we have it in our theology. We have that Christ. By the way, there are lots of Christs around. That is explained in different ways. And if you don't believe that, watch television on a Sunday morning, which none of us get to do, but tape it and watch it. Yay, yay, yay. All in the name of Christ. But the Christ presented by Orthodoxy is a divine human person who, and I must say that theologians may disagree with me and I don't mind being corrected, but I would say is in the original Greek sense of the word, erotic. That's why he's attractive. He wasn't puritanical. He wasn't a human who went around and said, no, no, no, you can't do that. Those are wrong. No, no, no, no, no, that's wrong. Oh, poo on them. None of that. That's not the Jesus that we know. That's not the Jesus of good Orthodox theology. Nor is he the Jesus who went around and said, do everything you want and have a good time and be hedonist and you'll love it. That's not the Jesus we have in our authentic theology. We have a Jesus who showed us what a real human being is. For starters, he was celibate. That's not a bad thing. It's totally countercultural, but it's not a bad thing. For those called to be married, as I was 19 years, that's not a bad thing. It's not a bad thing to be celibate. One doesn't need sexual experience to be full. Oh, no. Oh, no. That's a whole separate topic. But I would simply say in this context, and I'll get on to what I wrote, Jesus was erotic. And he had no problem allowing that to occur. You have to understand, I'm Italian. Jesus allowed a woman to pour nard on his head and all over his body. Nard, which is a rarefied fragrant oil, which the jar that we're told about, some people say, cost a year's wages. He had no problem in the presence of a whole group of people at a dinner having a woman come and wash his feet with her tears and wipe his feet with her hair. That's as sensual as it gets. That's not a puritanical Jesus. That's a real human who can die on a cross naked for us. He can experience agony for us. Orthodoxy, by my standards, and they certainly are little, is very attractive precisely because it's got the right Jesus in our liturgy and in our theology. By the way, within Orthodoxy, that's not presented that. That's not the only way to say that. You'll hear other views within Orthodoxy. They may be more right than I am, I don't know. But I'll say that much. So, that much being said, let's take a second and how many are new to today? We're not here last evening, roughly. 1, 2, 3, 4, 5, 6, roughly 10. Okay. Whatever. By the way, anyone who might be interested, last night is on Ancient Faith Radio, or will be soon. What do you call it? Special conferences?
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2: Special sessions. Orthodox Women in Healing Ministries has its own special section under podcasts on Ancient Faith Radio. But let's segue from last night to right now, an idea or two, and I asked Jane if she would say a word. to say something about last night, the content of last night, to get me started on today. So where is Jane? Jane, would you say a word?
4: That you were going to give us some background to today's topic of actually talking about how to become a healing presence, specifically talking to us about women. Both you and your wife of blessed memory talked about being gentle creatures, with the Theotokos as being our ultimate example of that, being gentle, being feminine, but also being fire, being a force that can change.
2: Say a word more about fire, please. Fire. Women as fire.
4: Women as fire. Not reading your mind.
2: Well, say a word, if you can, based on last night. What does it mean to say woman, fire? A woman, an Orthodox woman, is fire on this earth. What is that? How can a woman be fire? What? Like this, flesh that out a bit.
4: Could I call on some help?
2: Yes, certainly. Just ask if somebody wants to put up a hand. Yeah, stand up and say that louder.
5: I think you're referring to a force to contend with.
2: What's that mean, a force to contend with?
5: That's the strength inside of us that comes out only with our gender touch rather than.
2: That's right. That's right. Father Hopko said once that any time a priest enters a social gathering, a social cocktail, the conversation subdues and changes. And that's a good thing. That is to say, the mere presence of the priest in that gathering alters the conversation. And I was saying last night that a strong, gentle, Orthodox woman has that sense about her. That she, all she has to do is like show up for life and be fire. That's what I was saying. I know that. One time I was with a very strong, gentle, Orthodox woman. I was counseling her. And we finished. And I don't know how to say this. She looked in my eyes. She just rubbed the fleece on my jacket like that and walked out. Huh. Changed my week. Just, that's all it was. That's fire. That's fire. So, Jane, can you say another word?
4: You also defined healing presence as our encounters with others that leaves them more strengthened, with more strength and more hope, whether it be in a professional sense, whether it be the clerk at the store, every encounter that we have, that obstacles to that are despondency, doubt, lack of faith, and lack that Christ can act through us. That often self-centered fear lies beneath our negative emotions.
2: Okay. Thank you. There was a fine summary of last night, so you don't have to listen to the podcast. I'm convinced as a clinical psychologist, beneath virtually all negative emotion is self-centered fear. And if the truth be told, la, la, la, la, la, you ratchet that down, what am I afraid of? Self-centered fear. Basically, I'm afraid of death. I'm not going to go there. That's a whole nice talk, but that's the basis of self-centered fear. Afraid of my own death. So, as I said last night and as I say now, this is a team-taught set of talks. My wife, who's dead 19 years, is here. She told me this morning she wants to sing for you right now, and she will. You're going to be amazed at her voice. She was a nurse, registered nurse, and did not sing professionally. Jessica's way ahead of me. Thank you. That's her. It's my wife. She taught herself to play the guitar. She sang beautifully, but she sang impromptu. We lived in an apartment in those days. I said to her, honey, can I record you? Yeah, do what you want. So I recorded her, and this is her singing. Not then. This is her singing to me and you now. There's a love song about two humans called Today. Let's listen to it as she is singing it as a love song between your soul and mine. As a song, love song between Jesus and myself. And as I will say in these two talks, question how. How am I going to become more of a healing presence? The answer in short is intimacy with Jesus Christ. Is it that simple, Dr. Rossi? That's so simplistic. It's that simple. It's intimacy with him. We'll talk about the how. But it's intimacy with him. And those who know intimacy with him know what I'm talking about. He's there. He is our bridegroom. He is our lover. And he wants us to be open to his love. So this song, I'm going to put on an icon of Christ and have my wife sing a song about your and my individual soul and him. That's all.

I said that this is Team Tot. She will carry the day. I'll come and go today. I'll leave, fly out of here Monday morning. And in 2 weeks, you'll be saying to yourself, I wonder what that conference was all about. You'll remember her. That's the way it is. I'll talk, blah, blah, blah. She will touch your hearts. And this afternoon, I'll play another song of her. So, healing presence. Jane said, and I will say again, I admire the fact that you are women in the healing ministries and already doing the grunt work of healing presence. What is healing presence? It's defined as any contact with any human being. I can talk to this one, I can talk to that one, you can talk to this one, you can talk to that one. God sends people in their life. God sends this one in my face now, and that one in my face now. It can be a student of St. Vladimir's, it can be this one, it can be that. It doesn't matter. Healing presence by me or you means in that exchange, I've left that person with more strength and more hope. That's my power. That's my fire. Anytime we meet any human ever, we have a choice. We can leave that person with a little more strength and a little more hope because he or she met me, or we can leave that person depleted a little because I took a little from that person. However I do that, we all do it. One way or another, I want you to like me. I wonder what I'm thinking. I wonder what you think of me. Blah, blah, blah, blah, blah, blah, blah, blah, blah. I'm taking from you. I'm not making you stronger. I'm self-centered. And of course, it's both self-centered fear. Maybe I'm not good enough. Maybe I'm not adequate. Blah, blah, blah. So that's what this is about, becoming more a healing presence. And I would say to all of us, we're all human, and therefore we all have a long way to go. I have no doubt. You're much farther along than I. But that's what we're called to do. Now, as I said last night, that awareness, that's who I really am. I expect to do that. I expect to get on a plane Monday morning and talk to a lovely flight attendant and have her have more strength and hope because of that conversation. I don't look at her as my servant. She's not going to bring me Coca-Cola. I'm going to give her strength and hope. That's what being an Orthodox Christian, Orthodox woman in healing ministries, that's what it's all about. No matter who it is, they're really not our servants. We can give them strength and hope. How? I'll talk about that in the next session and a half. For now, pop quiz. Like I'm a professor, I give pop quizzes all the time. Pop quiz, I don't want an answer. You answer it in your own mirror of your soul. Pop quiz. Since the end of Divine Liturgy and this minute, how long is that? A couple hours. How many times have you prayed? How many times have you said the Jesus prayer? How many times have you said the name Jesus? How many times have you been intimate with him? Maybe 700. Maybe two dozen, maybe two, maybe none. Who knows? Doesn't matter. The purpose of the question isn't to get an answer. The purpose of the question is to help me do it more from now on. Why? Because that's what it says in 1 Thessalonians. That's not my words. It says, pray ceaselessly. That means as much as we can. That doesn't mean all the time. Nobody can pray all the time. But we pray as much as we can, especially in spaces of time like we had between the end of Divine Liturgy and now. We had a nice chunk of time. How did we use it? I mean, of course we take care of ourselves, and I'll talk about that. But basically, we are here to become more and more and more and more and more and more intimate with Christ. The question is how, and I'll do that. But the pop quiz is the beginning of that answer. Because the answer is we open ourselves through prayer.
That's the avenue. That's the highway. That's the path. That's the road. That's the route. We open ourselves to intimacy with Christ through prayer. Again, that's not my words. They're his words. He said, ask. He said, seek. He said, knock. And that's precisely what we don't do. That is what we don't do. Okay, Lord have mercy. But at least now we raise ourselves to that level. So I'll make a couple of declarations. The first is prayer releases God's energy in us. You want to release God's energy in you? Fire? How do I do it? Prayer. That's how it's done. And again, they're not my words. Prayer releases God's energy in us. And I'm going to make this some bullets. Blah, blah, blah, blah, blah. Second bullet. This is St. Ignatius Brancheninov said, prayer is a hidden martyrdom. Prayer is a hidden martyrdom. Now, I'm going to say that and go on. But if you want to have fun, spend an hour with teens developing that. I did it this summer at St. Andrew's Camp, OCA, outside, right on the Lake Oneida. It's a wonderful theme. I'll just tell you what I had kids do. Like, these are kids. One of the girls had blue hair. Who cares? They were a group like this. So I assigned numbers, like let's say there are 20 people, gave numbers, 1 through 10, 1, 2, 3, 4, 5, right, I made them write it down, 1, 2, 3, 4, 5, 6, 7, 8, 9, 10, 1, 2, 3, 4, 5, 6, 7, 8, 9, 10, and then the ones got together in the two, so they're now paired anonymously. Then I give them each a great big piece of paper, the pair, piece of paper that was, I don't know what, 18 by, I don't know, 14, I bought at Staples, and a whole bunch of magic markers. And I said to them, now, the pair of you who are assigned randomly, you didn't choose your own friend, go draw a picture showing prayer is a hidden martyrdom. And of course they went, duh. The first question was, what's martyrdom? That's a nice question to ask. You got them where you want them. Well, martyrdom is being a witness. What's that mean? All right. What are we going to draw? I don't know. Talk about it. So the two of them talk about it. And then they draw it. And then they had to come up and display it in front of the others. Everyone had to be silent, clap at the end, and they sat down. It took an hour. Do you know what? The kids are still talking about that. They're talking about prayer as a hidden martyrdom. Now, I don't want to belabor that. And you know, if I had you for double this time, I'd brought paper and give you magic markers and give you numbers and have you do it. I've had priests do that. And you know what? It works. What it does is help us comprehend prayer as a hidden martyrdom. And I have a movie that I think I can show you this afternoon of youth saying, because I had them do it in pairs in Boston, different pairs, talking about prayer as a hidden martyrdom. So I'll just say that and keep going. But point, prayer is a hidden martyrdom. You're adult enough and good enough to comprehend what I'm driving at. We have to use our time proactively, intentionally, to go where God is, use his name, and not do the thoughts we want to think. We can't get in William James' canoe of consciousness and just go down our stream of consciousness and think about this and that. What am I going to do tomorrow? No, I'm going to pray. By the way, that's what happens to sleep a lot. That's why people can't sleep. They're in their stream of consciousness. Oh my golly, it's 2:30. Have I been praying? Oh, I don't think so. We're called to pray. Again, I realize the limitations of time is 2:55. I'll just say that and keep going. I'll say it again to myself. Prayer is a hidden martyrdom. I don't pray enough. And I'll say to you, as humans, you don't pray enough.
There's much more intimacy. There's an eternity of intimacy in front of us to become more intimate with Jesus Christ. That's what it's about. That's why Orthodoxy is so attractive. Now, we'll talk about the Jesus part a little bit. Anyone who's interested, I made a CD at St. Vladimir's that you could buy just on the web. Go to the bookstore, Rossi CD, Jesus Prayer, buy it. There's a whole CD on the Jesus Prayer. And I wrote an article for the web for St. Vladimir's website that Monica is going to give out. You can get a copy of that. The CD kind of says some of that somewhere. But I'm going to say about the Jesus Prayer. Virtually all Christian religions today advocate the Jesus Prayer. I was Roman Catholic. I was a monk for 11 years. As a monk, I was taught the Jesus Prayer and made to read the Way of the Pilgrim. That's all a good thing. However, in Orthodoxy, we have the only religion to have an unbroken history back to its origin. That's a lovely thing. I won't talk about it now, but we can go back through our great saints, all of them. We can go back to St. Seraphim of Sarov and St. Gregory Palamas.

Say the first half, Lord Jesus Christ, or Lord Jesus Christ, Son of God. And as we exhale, the second half, have mercy on me, or have mercy on me, a sinner. That's it. But I'm going to say a word to help us understand a little bit more its power. More than that, in a few moments, I'm going to have to shorten some of the stuff I wrote. And I really did write a role play that I was going to have you do right here, but I can't do because I'm out of time. But I am going to show you a video of an audio of a teenager singing the Jesus Prayer. The Jesus Prayer. Lord Jesus Christ, Son of God, have mercy on me, a sinner. Pivots on the word Jesus. For 2,000 years, God Almighty would not give his name to his chosen people. Jacob and so many others said, please, just tell us your name. And he said, in effect, no. I am. You want to know my name? I'll tell you. I am. What's that mean? That means you're not going to know. I am. And we hypothesize he didn't tell the Jews his name because they have used it badly. That he used his name to get what they wanted, to kill the Babylonians or whatever. And Yahweh, we have no idea what Yahweh or God means, said, I'm not giving you my name. Because name is power. Name is power. That's a whole topic. That's an hour. And Bishop Callistos Rare, Metropolitan Callistos Rare, wrote a little mint book called Name is Power. Name is power. Understand, 2,000 years, I'm not going to give you my name. I am not going to tell you my name. Jesus comes along, this little human being, and he says, I will tell you God's name. Duh. What you are going to do, what God wouldn't do for 2,000 years. You're going to tell us God's name. Yes, please. Okay, what's God's name? God's name is Abba. What happened then? They picked up stones. God's name is Abba. Get out of here. You don't have some big, wonderful, apocalyptic name. You're going to call him Abba? Yes, please. Jesus said God's name is Abba. You and I have no idea. We live in America or come from other countries. We have no idea what that means, Abba. But even that, we don't understand its valence. We don't understand the depth. Let me give you a little example of the depth of that. You know, anybody can say Father, Papa. I'll give you a little taste of that. I'm a grandfather. I love it. The theory is God gives us grandchildren as a reward for not killing our own children. I checked it with my daughter. She said, yeah, you didn't kill me. When Beth only had one, Colin, and I would visit in Rhode Island where they lived, I would say to Beth and Greg, you two work hard all week. I'll take care of Colin Saturday morning. Tell me what to do. Write it down. I paint by the numbers. Write down, change the diaper, warm the bottle, no, and I'll do it. Okay, I got a list. Colin's in his room, I'm in my room, Beth and Greg are in their room. All right. 6:30 in the morning, I hear this horrendous, blood-curdling scream coming out of Colin's room. Now, I bond out of bed. I don't want Beth and Greg awakened. I run to Colin's room. Now, you understand, it's 6:30. I'm groggy. And in his room, the door is ajar. There's a thin sliver of door opening that I can see in, and he can't see me. He's got his hands on the crib, head to the ceiling, wailing. And he's got on this, how to say it, sleeper that goes from his neck to his ankle, the zipper. So I start to hum my little lullaby. Like, now I have this relationship with this little guy. As soon as I start to hum the lullaby, I'll hum it for you. I go like this. I go, loo, loo, loo, loo, loo.

Instantly, he's silent. 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I get him quiet, so I keep going. Loo, loo, loo, loo, loo, loo, loo. I do a little bit. Then I go to the big opening in the door, and he takes his hands off the crib bar, and he puts them to the ceiling, and he just, a dozen times, he goes, Papa, Papa, Papa, Papa, Papa, Papa, Papa, Papa, Papa. He knows Papa's not going to hurt him. He knows that the only thing Papa does is roll on the rug with him and have a good time. I go over, I pick him up. We go sit in the chair, puts his head in my chest. For 10 minutes, I hum Lululu. That's what Abba means. Abba is that unbounded, total expectation of nothing but goodness. Abba is a childlike exclamation to God. Abba, and I don't pretend to understand what it means. Colin taught me. Jesus. Now, Jesus in John, Philip said, show us the Father and it's enough. And in some readings, Jesus in exasperation says, Philip, have I been with you so long and you still don't understand? He who sees me sees the Father. I and the Father are one. You want to know who the Father is? Take a look. And you want to really know who the Father is? Take a look at the crucified Christ. That's a declaration of who the Father is. Now I'm going to foreshorten this some. It's quarter to two. But embedded in the name Jesus is the very power of God. So that's the first half. Lord Jesus Christ, Son of God, have mercy on me, a sinner. Second half, have mercy on me, a sinner. Pivots on the word mercy. Second half of the Jesus prayers, petition. Have mercy on me. What does the word mercy mean? What are we asking for? In Hebrew, Hesed, mercy, means everlasting love. Not a bad prayer. I don't mind being loved. Have everlasting love. That's what we're praying. Why don't we pray that all the time? Have everlasting love on me. I don't know. We don't. I like the translation in Greek even better. Mercy. The word mercy in Greek comes from eleison, the most oft said word in the divine liturgy. Have mercy on me, a sinner. Eleison. Eleison in Greek comes from the Greek word eleion, which means olive. Olive oil. One time in the St. Vladimir's class, I had a priest from the Middle East. I said to him, Father George, do they still use olive oil medicinally in the Middle East? Oh, yes, Dr. Rossi. When I was a little boy, my mother would, and had a cough, my mother would take a little dishcloth and heat a pan of olive oil and put the cloth in the warm olive oil and put it on my chest under my pajamas. Then I'd wake up in the morning and the cough would be diminishing. Olive oil in the Middle East today, and in Jesus' time, was used as a healing agent. The prayer is, Lord Jesus Christ, Son of God, have warm, healing olive oil on my hard heart. Not a bad prayer. I say that literally a lot. Lord Jesus Christ, Son of God, have warm, healing olive oil on my hard heart. Why? Because that's what the prayer says. Now, there are a lot of alternatives to that. The early monks said, O Lord, make haste to help me. O Lord, make speed to save me all day long. The one book I really love, and I have a handout to give to you on the invocation of the name, some excerpts I took
from Liv Gillet, whom I love. Liv Gillet says, for those who would like to, those who are called to, the name Jesus, the one word, Jesus, in itself, is the Jesus prayer. Going through the day, all I have to do is try to be interior, listen to my breathing and heart beating, and say the name Jesus. That's it. That's the whole enchilada. And the more I do that with an intention of being intimate with him, coming to know him, making myself open to him, the more he will do that for me. The name Jesus itself is a means to purification and perfection, the filter through which all our thoughts and words and deeds can pass, brings victory when we're tempted. There are a couple other really nice quotes here that I'll have Monica give to you in just a moment. That being said, and there's a lot more to say about that, I want to say a word about not letting appearances deceive us. That is to say, not being judgmental. Are you judgmental? Say to the other, am I judgmental? Oh, heavens, yes. Are you judgmental? You're human, so heavens, yes. Anytime you see a human or a situation, something goes through your mind, judgmentally, you categorize it. That's the way the human mind works. That's a problem. That's a big problem. And that's what we try to move away from. And teens are the ones who posture most, who make appearances look weird. Yep. And I'm saying to you, by the way, there are some teenagers who are 50 years old. All right. There are some teenagers who are 74, and I might be one of them. All right. Don't be deceived. One time I gave a retreat to high school kids in the Adirondacks, Aniokians. First talk, Saturday morning, glorious day, much brighter than today. Lent, spring, beautiful weather, gorgeous lake right there. How do I say this? I was talking, they were there, but behind them was this whole wall of windows, almost onto the floor, two doors. So I said to them, let's begin with a moment of silence, but let's all go outside and we will pray out there, looking at the gorgeous lake and the green trees. I said, but don't make it humanistic. Don't just say, oh, green air, smells good, nice place. Okay, but directed to the Lord Jesus Christ. Pray to him in this. Okay, okay. So they all go outside. Now, you know teens. They're leaning against the post. They're like this. So I had them there for 5 minutes, brought them back in, talk, blah, blah, blah. Gave them another talk, blah, blah, blah. In the evening, I had them do posters, which they loved. And then in the morning, so they're teens. Now, they came from Niagara Falls and Ottawa and all over to the Adirondacks, so, and they have a lot of friends. So they were up all night talking to their friends. That's why they came. They didn't come for me. They came for their friends. Sunday morning, we have a divine liturgy. We have a brunch. Then they have to leave at 3, long drives home. Rossi has to talk at 1. Duh. It's a gray day. They are exhausted. They don't want to be there. They want to talk to their friends. I don't want to be there. They're half awake. But we're there. So I'm facing 30 teenagers. Right in front of me are two girls sitting, how do I say this, with a white blanket around the two of them, up to their chinny chin chin, half asleep with their heads together looking at me. I felt so sad for them. It's like they have to sit here and listen to this. They're tired. So I said to them, I said, I'll tell you what I was going to do. I was going to have you go outside and pray like we did yesterday. I'd take one look, and
I don't think bulldozers could get you to move. So I'm not going to do that. And the one in front, not the girl, but a guy says, Dr. Rossi, make us go outside and pray. I said, no. I am not going to make 30 of you go outside because one of you wants to do it. I said, how many of you want me to make you go outside and pray? All 30 put up their hand. I said, go. And they grumbled. But they did it. You know my point. Don't take them at face value. Look for the good that's inside and talk to that. And I'm running out of time, so whatever else is written is just going to have to fly away. But I do want to have you watch like an icon, but listen to Martha. Listen to Martha. Martha, here's a little like a name to put in your heads, Crossroad, a program in Boston run at Hellenic College by Ann Bezarides, and I've been talking there for the last 10 years. So I give a talk at night on the Jesus Prayer, much longer than this. I take 2 hours to talk about the Jesus Prayer to them. They're very receptive. Saturday night. Sunday, go to Divine Liturgy brunch. I get out of my car to get my computer, give them another two-hour talk at noon. And I'm walking to the door of the library, and walking across the grass is a 17-year-old girl, not excessively pretty and not disfigured, just a plain old girl, singing. So I said to myself, because I define myself as a dinosaur, I'm going to find out what kids are singing these days. She's singing softly. As we walk to the door, she stops singing. So I opened the door. I said, honey, what were you just singing? And she shrugged her shoulders and she said, she kind of looked away, she said, the Jesus Prayer. I said, I beg your pardon. She said, well, you asked me. I said, would you sing it for me now? Yeah. I'm going to push. When I go to talk to 30 of them, would you stand up and sing the Jesus Prayer? Yeah. She did. They clapped. I said, would you come in the other room and I'll record you? Yeah. This is Martha singing the Jesus Prayer. I don't give a talk that I don't play Martha. She has changed my life because I'm starting to sing the Jesus Prayer. And I suggest you think about that. That's a whole topic that could take a half hour. But understand, she's singing the Jesus Prayer not to impress Rossi or anything else. She's singing the Jesus Prayer because she's singing the Jesus Prayer. And I'm convinced all heaven was doing somersaults while this little twink is singing Jesus Prayer on a Sunday afternoon. That's revolutionary.

That was 15 months ago. Last summer, I spoke at Hellenic College to teenagers, and I played Martha. Blah, blah, blah. Then I finished, and I'm gathering my stuff. Voluntarily, a whole group of teenagers who are really crazy came up themselves without being asked and sang the Jesus prayer together as a group and then sang it a second time to be recorded. And I want you to hear the spontaneity. I want you to hear how this is contagious. This is a group of 17-year-olds singing unsolicited the Jesus prayer.

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2: We've been getting some really good requests through that link lately. And the last few episodes we've made were actually responses to requests from the link. Now, lots of people have recorded messages to hear about the lives of saints who are near and dear to them. And we're really happy to do it.
3: Today's request actually came in a little while ago, but we saved it until now because we're about to enter Great Lent. Happy Lent, everyone. You might be saying a very special prayer during Great Lent. It's called the Lenten Prayer of St. Ephrem. Guess who our SpeakPipe message was about? Let's listen.
4: Hi, my name is Ephrem. I'm 5 years old. I live in Houston. And may I please have an episode of St. Ephrem? Oh, and my buddy Ignatius, he's 2 years old. And he wants episode about St. Ignatius. Thank you. God bless you.
2: Wow, Ephrem. Yes, we would love to talk about your saint. We're going to talk about your brother's saint, too. But you both have such wonderful saints that this might take a little while. In fact, we're going to talk about St. Ephrem's life today, but then we'll talk about his Lenten prayer next time. And we might even come back to talk about some of the wonderful things that he taught. And then we'll move to St. Ignatius, who is also really amazing and inspiring.
3: Oh, there's a lot to say about St. Ephrem, so let's get started. St. Ephrem is usually called St. Ephrem the Syrian because he was from Syria, or really from a town right along the Syrian-Turkish border. He was born in Mesopotamia at the very beginning of the 4th century. His family was poor. They were farmers. They loved Jesus, and they raised their son to be a good Christian. And I know what you think I'm going to say. You think I'm going to say that he was really good and acted holy all the time. Well, no. The thing about Ephrem, though, is that he had a really bad temper. Everyone thought so. He got mad really easily, and he was impulsive. So he got into fights pretty often, and he often acted without thinking first. It wasn't good.
2: You know, one time, someone accused him of stealing a sheep, and they threw him into jail, and he had a lot of time to think in jail. Now, in his sleep one night, he had a dream, and a voice was calling out to him. It called him to repent and correct his life. Well, he thought about it, and he prayed, and he promised God that he would change his life. Then he went to court and the judge acquitted him of the charges. That means that the judge said no one could prove that he had stolen the sheep, so they set him free. He got a second chance, and he knew exactly what he wanted to do with it. He ran off to the mountains to join the hermits. He found a community of monks, and he became part of them. Now, he found a spiritual father who was a bishop named James, St. James of Nisibis, who was a very holy preacher. Now, under the direction of this holy father, St. Ephrem became a very good monk. He learned meekness and humility and submission to God's will, and he gained the strength that he was going to need to undergo various temptations without even complaining.
3: St. James realized that Ephrem was very special and had some amazing talents. He trusted him to preach sermons. to teach children in school. And he even took Ephrem with him to the first ecumenical council at Nicaea in the year 325. This was a very important council, and Ephrem got to be there. As the years passed, St. James passed away. And then the Persians attacked their city, and the Roman Empire had to admit defeat. The Persians captured the city of Nisibis in 363, so St. Ephrem left. He went to a monastery near the city of Edessa in what is now Turkey. At that monastery, he met a lot of really impressive monks. They were great ascetics. Do you know what that means? Asceticism, or being an ascetic, is like fasting. It's fasting from all the delicious foods out there, and from lots of other things too. Ascetics don't wear comfortable clothing. They don't live in comfortable places. They don't sleep on soft beds. In fact, some of them hardly sleep at all. If you know about John the Forerunner or John the Baptist, then you probably recognize this. Remember how he lived out in the desert and he wore camel's hair for his clothes and he ate locusts and wild honey? He was an ascetic.
2: You know, asceticism is a really interesting thing. And we try a little bit of it during Great Lent, don't we? I mean, we don't generally move to the desert and decide to eat only the weeds that we can find out there, but we do try to give up some of life's comforts. We try to eat less delicious food and even eat less of it. And we try to give away more money and more stuff. We try to pray more. We try to read the Bible more. You know, asceticism is all about giving up the things that distract us from God, like watching silly TV shows or spending money on clothes and toys that we didn't really need. We can get very interested in our stuff and in whatever the latest news is, and all the energy that we're spending on that is energy that we could have spent on God. So when we're always working to be comfortable and to eat delicious food, we really aren't able to focus on God. Now, it kind of seems like it would be the opposite, right? Like being hungry and uncomfortable might distract us from God. In fact, I even heard once someone said that God wants us to feed the hungry, homeless people because no one can pray on an empty stomach. But that's not really true. I mean, we should feed people and we should take care of everyone because we love each other. We love God. But you actually can pray on an empty stomach. And you'll often find that people who are really struggling and suffering, whether that's because they don't have homes or because they live in a war zone or maybe they're very ill, often those people pray the most. We actually pray better on an empty stomach, and we pray better when we're not thinking about luxurious things. You and I may not be called to live as ascetics all the time, but we are asked to be a little bit ascetic every time there's a fast, just a little, to help us get focused on God.
3: At the monastery in Edessa where St. Ephrem went, each of the ascetic monks lived in his own little cave. Caves, rock walls, dirt floors, they weren't comfortable places, but that was on purpose. They ate a certain plant that they found in the desert, and that helped too. Without comfy beds or delicious food, they were able to stop thinking about their bodies and what their bodies wanted all the time. They did all of this because they knew that the entire goal of their lives was to live in communion with God. They wanted to be filled with God. At the monastery, they say that the monks passed their lives in prayer and psalmody. You probably know about prayer, but what is psalmody? Well, you know the Psalms. They're in the Bible, and they're really songs. They're kind of songs of prayer. So the monks sang songs of prayer, songs praising God, songs asking him for help.
2: You know, those songs had a really big impact on St. Ephrem. Now, remember, he was really smart. The bishop, St. James, had entrusted him as a preacher and a teacher. Well, out there in the desert with no distractions, St. Ephrem was studying the Word of God, and he was praying all the time. He wrote beautiful, amazing psalms. He wrote a whole book of them, actually even more than that. And he wrote theology, which is the study of God. But he wrote his theology in songs and poems. Many of the church fathers who would come after him, called the Syriac Fathers, would write poetry about God that we still study and learn from. St. Ephrem prayed and studied, and he prayed and he studied, and God granted him great insight and wisdom. He also gave him a gift of teaching, and people started to notice. They came out to him out there in the desert, wanting his advice. He was especially good at helping people repent, just like John the Forerunner. Now, we can't really fix our lives or heal from our sins until we know what they are, and we finally have to want to change. That's how St. Ephrem would help people. He helped them know what to change, and he helped them want to change.
3: In Egypt, there were some ascetics known as the Desert Fathers, and St. Ephrem went to visit them. He was very old at that time, and they accepted him as a welcome guest. He loved talking with them. On his way home, he visited Caesarea in Cappadocia, and he spent some time with St. Basil the Great. Now, Basil, who was a bishop, wanted to ordain him as a priest, but St. Ephrem did not think he was worthy enough to be a priest. St. Basil insisted, so he agreed to become a deacon. Later, St. Basil asked him to be a bishop, but St. Ephrem didn't think he was worthy and he really didn't want to do it. They say he pretended to be insane, acted completely wacky, so that they wouldn't make him a bishop. Back in Edessa, the saint spent time helping the people because there was a terrible famine and everyone was starving. He convinced the wealthy people to take care of the poor people. He got donations and built a poor house for the poor and sick, a place where they could be taken care of for free. Finally, St. Ephrem went back to the caves. He moved to a cave near Edessa, where he remained to the end of his days. Holy St. Ephrem, please pray that we will be saved.
2: Now, here are some questions for you. St. Ephrem was born to parents that loved Jesus and raised him in the faith. Was he always a good Christian boy?
0: No, he wasn't. He actually had a pretty bad temper. He got mad very easily and got into fights pretty often, and he often acted without thinking first. It wasn't good.
2: So, if he had such a bad temper and he got into so many fights, how did Ephrem become a saint?
0: When he was thrown into jail because someone said he had stolen a sheep, Ephrem had lots of time to think. One night, in his sleep, he dreamed that a voice was calling him to repent and fix his life. He promised God that he would. And when they let him out of jail, he ran off to the mountains to join the holy hermits.
2: We said that St. Ephrem lived an ascetic life. What is asceticism?
0: Asceticism, or being an ascetic, is like fasting from all the delicious foods out there and from lots of other things, too. Ascetics don't wear comfortable clothing. They don't live in comfortable places or sleep on soft beds. We are invited to live a little bit more ascetically during every fasting period.
2: Now, here's something that you might want to discuss. We've talked about how at the monastery in Edessa where St. Ephrem went, each of the monks lived in his own little cave with rock walls and dirt floors. We said that they ate a certain plant that they found in the desert. And we thought about how, without comfy beds and delicious food, the ascetic monks are able to stop thinking just about their bodies and what their bodies want all the time. They did this because they wanted to live in communion with God. They wanted to be filled with God. How about you? Now, you probably don't live in a cave or eat only one plant, but you could live a little more ascetically. Great Lent is a good time to take a break from all the extra things, some of the comfortable things and all the fancy foods and clothes, isn't it? What will you and your family do to live in better communion with God during this time?
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6: Luke 18:10-14. One day our Lord Jesus told this parable. A parable is a story with a special meaning. He wanted people to learn something from his story. He told about two men who went to the temple to pray. One was a Pharisee and the other was a tax collector. In those days, Pharisees were people who tried very hard to follow God's laws, but often did it just to show off or brag. And in those days, people did not like tax collectors because they often cheated people out of their money. The Pharisee stood up and prayed proudly, "Thank you, God, that I'm not like other men who disobey you and hurt others. Thank you that I'm not like this tax collector. I fast like I am supposed to, and I give money to the temple like I should." Meanwhile, the tax collector was so sad that he could not even look up towards heaven. He showed how sorry he was as he sadly prayed, "God, be merciful to me, a sinner." Our Lord Jesus said that the tax collector was forgiven, but the Pharisee was not. He reminded the people of the lesson in this story. People who are proud and brag, God will humble. But people who are humble, God will lift up.
7: Glory to thee, O Lord, glory to thee.
6: Here are some questions from the gospel story. Who went to the temple to pray? Was the Pharisee proud or humble? How does his prayer tell you that? What about the tax collector? Was he proud or humble? How do you know? Who was forgiven, the Pharisee or the tax collector? Our Lord Jesus wants us to learn the lesson in this story too. We should not think we are better than anyone else. Like the tax collector, we need to be sorry for our sins and ask God for mercy.
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0: not believe anyone who maintains that our bodies have nothing to do with God. I might say in passing that people who regard the body as corrupt most often defile it with impure actions. But what can possibly be wrong about this marvelous body of ours? Look at the beauty, the harmony of it. The eyes are shining, the ears are placed in the most convenient position for catching sounds, the nose is capable of distinguishing smells, and the tongue is useful both for tasting and for speaking. Internally, the lungs breathe in the air, the heart beats without intermission, the blood flows through countless veins and arteries, the bones are all connected with one another. Never say the body is responsible for sin. It is not the body that sins, but the soul. The body is only an instrument. It is like the outward clothing of the soul. It becomes impure if it is used for fornication, but it becomes the temple of the Holy Spirit if it is united to His sanctity. These are not my words. The Apostle Paul says them. Do you not know that the body is the temple of the Holy Spirit within you? Cyril of Jerusalem, drinking from the hidden fountain on Ancient Faith Radio.
1: You are guilty of oversimplification if you define as fortunate the rich and the powerful. They are, on the contrary, most unfortunate and miserable because they possess the good things of this world and use them in the pursuit of vice and wickedness. Therefore, if you see depraved people wallowing in wealth, don't say, "What happiness!" They are unfortunate precisely because they have too many opportunities of living in iniquity. If you see other people who seem upright, imprisoned by adversity and poverty, don't at once think they are unfortunate, and don't accuse God of injustice. They will suffer no harm through their misfortune, because they have been educated by it to bear discomfort, like the champions of virtue that they are. For just as dwellers of iniquity pervert even good things to use as weapons of wickedness, so lovers of virtue can adapt even bad things to act as material for true wisdom. Saint Theodoret on Ancient Faith Radio.
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0: Prayers by the Lake, written by St. Nikolai Velimirovich, read by Joseph Letender, published by the Serbian Orthodox Archdiocese of the United States and Canada.
1: Prayer 27. Your birds awaken me in the morning, and the murmur of the lake lulls me to sleep in the evening. But it is not the birds that awaken me, nor the lake that lulls me to sleep, but you, O Lord, Master of the voice. You lend your voice to the birds and the midnight murmur to the lake. You have lent a voice to every throat and have put a story into every creature. I am surrounded by your heralds as a student by many teachers, and I listen to them tirelessly from dawn until dusk. O Lord, Master of the voice, speak more clearly through your heralds. The sun speaks to me about the radiance of your countenance, and the stars about the harmony of your being. The sun speaks in one language, and the stars speak in a different language, and all the languages flow out of the same vocal cords. The vocal cords belong to you, and you uttered the first sound that began to tremble in the deafness and formlessness of nothingness, and it broke into countless sounds and heralds, as a thundercloud breaks into raindrops. O Lord, Master of the voice, speak more clearly through your heralds. One exclamation escaped the breast of the Bride of God when she saw your Son, a voice filled with a love that could not be contained in silence. And that exclamation echoed in the heart of her Son, and this echo, this response to the love of his mother, the Holy Spirit has spread with his holy, powerful arms throughout the entire universe. Therefore, all the universe is filled with your heralds, O my song and my love. O Lord and Master of the voice, speak more clearly through your heralds. For this reason you also spoke in parables, O Son of God, and you would explain things and events as stories about the Most High God. You cured the sick with words and raised the dead with words, for you recognized the mystery of love, and the mystery of love is a mystery of words. Through all creatures, as through piercing and blazing trumpets, words pour forth, and through words, the love of heaven. O Lord, Master of the voice, teach me your love through all your heralds. From Prayers by the Lake, by St. Nikolai Velimirovich.

There are good things, bad things, and things that are indifferent. Some of the things that are indifferent people consider to be good or bad, while in reality they are neither. I will give you an example to explain my meaning more clearly. Poverty is in general thought to be an evil. Not so. If someone who is poor practices watchfulness and wisdom, poverty itself can completely overcome evil. On the other hand, wealth is regarded as a good thing by most people. But that is not entirely true. It depends on how you use it. If wealth were a good thing in itself and on its own account, then everyone who possesses it ought to be good. Yet not all rich people are virtuous, only those who manage their money in a responsible way. Therefore, wealth is not a good thing in itself. It is only an instrument for doing good. So with regard to indifferent things, they are either good or bad, according to the use that is made of them. John Chrysostom on Ancient Faith Radio.

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2: In the name of the Father, and of the Son, and of the Holy Spirit. Amen. Illumine our hearts, O Master who loves mankind, with the pure light of thy divine knowledge, and open the eyes of our minds to understand thy gospel teachings. Implant in us also the fear of thy blessed commandments, that trampling down all carnal desires, we may enter upon a spiritual manner of living, both thinking and doing such things that are well-pleasing to thee. For thou art the illumination of our souls and bodies, O Christ our God, and to thee we ascribe glory, together with thy Father who is from everlasting, and thine all-holy and good and life-giving Spirit, now and ever, and unto the ages of ages. Amen.
3: Amen.
2: Welcome, dear brothers and sisters, to Search the Scriptures Live. I'm Dr. Jeannie Constantinou, and today is January 23rd, 2023. This is episode 194 of Search the Scriptures Live, and it's a special show tonight because we have Father Costa with us, who is going to join us as we talk about Matthew chapter 4, the temptations of Christ. And not as it's only special because he's with us, but I'll let you in on a little secret. It is actually his birthday today, so he's here with us, and he's my better half. Well, that's really the truth. So for those of you who are new to the program, I'd like to tell you just a little bit about him. Father Costa was born on the island of Cyprus, and he is a Greek Orthodox priest. He's a member of the Greek Orthodox Archdiocese of it used to be North and South America. I'm dating myself. Greek Orthodox Archdiocese of America. He most recently served in Cyprus itself, but he's been a priest for 43 years and has a lot of experience in pastoral ministry. Of course, he's also a PhD. He attended Hellenic College for his undergrad. He went to Thessalonica for his theology, but then he went on later to achieve or to earn a PhD in patristics and dogmatics in the Aristotelian school in Thessalonica, Aristotelian University. And that means that he is a PhD, so he's Reverend Doctor or Father Doctor, Father Costa. So welcome, Father Costa, once again to Search the Scriptures Live. It's been a while since you've been with us. I'm glad to have you here, especially on your birthday.
3: Thank you, my only love.
2: Thank you, sweetheart.
3: Rejoice, dear brothers and sisters in the Lord. Chaerete en Kyrio. And I say welcome to the Greeks that came to attend this. Are they here in America?
2: Attend what?
3: I thought some Greeks came.
2: For what?
3: I thought Judas said something.
2: No.
3: Anyway. I'm sure there are some Greeks.
2: Oh, I'm glad you reminded me. Oh, yes, there are some Greeks who listen to the program, that's for sure. But I'm glad you reminded me about Presbyteria Trudy. Next week, just to make a quick announcement, next week, this is not going to be a live show. It will be pre-recorded. So next week's will be a new show, and we will be continuing our study of the Gospel of Matthew, but it won't be live because Presbyteria Trudy is going to be doing some work at the Assembly of Canonical Orthodox Bishops meeting, which is happening here in SoCal, in Southern California, and she's going to be there for Ancient Faith. So you can't call in next week, but you could call in today. So if you want to talk to Father Costa, this is the time to do it. Anyhow, Father, we're here to talk about the temptation. Of temptation in general, and specifically the temptation of Christ. Are you
3: dear
2: prepared?
3: Brothers and sisters,
2: yes.
3: Please forgive me. I'm very weak at this time. Usually in the afternoon, I get very weak. I guess I've been attacked by the demons. But I remember what St. Paul said, that it is in our weaknesses that
2: yes.
3: we feel strong and more faithful in the Lord. So I'm going to do the best I can.
2: Yeah.
3: Forgive me for being a little bit weak.
2: You're fine. You look pretty good to me, and I think you'll be just fine. So we're going to go ahead and talk about the temptation of Christ. And so in order to get into that, first, let's go ahead and read the scripture. And I'm reading from the Revised Standard Version translation. Matthew chapter 4. Then Jesus was led up by the Spirit into the wilderness to be tempted by the devil. And he fasted 40 days and 40 nights. And afterwards he was hungry. And the tempter came and said to him, "If you are the Son of God, command these stones to become loaves of bread." But he answered, "It is written, man shall not live by bread alone, but by every word that proceeds from the mouth of God." Then the devil took him to the holy city and set him on the pinnacle of the temple and said to him, "If you are the Son of God, throw yourself down, for it is written, he will give his angels charge of you, and on their hands they shall bear you up, lest you strike your foot against a stone." And Jesus said to him, "Again, it is written, you shall not tempt the Lord your God." Again, the devil took him to a very high mountain and showed him all the kingdoms of the world and the glory of them. And he said to him, "All these I will give you, if you will fall down and worship me." Then Jesus said to him, "Begone, Satan, for it is written, you shall worship the Lord your God, and him only shall you serve." Then the devil left him, and behold, angels came and ministered to him. Do you want to begin, Father? We haven't arranged how we're going to handle this. We're just going to have a nice little discussion. Do you want to start with any comments you have about the scripture?
3: Yes, but not with this particular
2: verse?
3: Scripture.
2: I'll come
3: to that.
2: Okay.
3: But I want to say a few things in general about evil. Some of the things that very few people know, if any. What is the nature of Lucifer? The nature of Satan? Do you know? I mean, we know that one of the first things that he does is he wants to become like God, take God's throne. So it's pride. And that's the first sin, the sin of pride. And now we come to the Garden of Eden. Now, chapter 3 of Genesis talks about the devil. And it's not talking about a serpent. The serpent comes later. In the beginning, chapter 3, verse 1, the Septuagint, the Greek text says that the devil was the phronimotatos, which means the most wise.
2: It's hard to translate that into English.
3: Yes, but the English, because they're using a different text, the Masoretic, and everybody took that as being the original, which is not the original. The original is lost. Mm-hmm. And the best version we have is that of the 70. And the Jewish people took whatever they found or whatever they made up 1,000 years after Christ to make the supposedly original.
2: Okay.
3: So they used the Greek text, but certain things changed, like some of the Psalms. They're not the same, especially the Messianic Psalms. But in this case, how can you change a word from phronimotados, that has to do with brains, which has to do with wisdom, into cunning, the most cunning, which tells you that the nature of the devil is not that it doesn't appear like a devious person, an evil person, but appears like the wisest of them all, like his God, that kind of a thing.
2: Is that why sometimes it's translated as like the most sly or the that maybe that's what they really mean to intend?
3: It is
2: by
3: mistranslated, Presbytera.
2: So
3: please do not doubt my
2: all right, but
3: Greek knowledge.
2: Phronima, because this is what Father's trying to get at about phronima. Phronima can be good and can be bad, right? Because you can have an evil phronima. So his he has this evil phronema, right? Because when
3: it
2: Jesus
3: does, but it doesn't show when Eve is tempted, she thinks.
2: Okay, you're saying that he's able to hide it.
3: He's the greatest.
2: Okay,
3: so this I guess makes Eve a little bit.
2: She trusts him too much because he hides it, is what you're trying to say. Got it.
3: So,
2: okay.
3: You know, we blame everything on Eve, but in this case, you see that she trusted him because he looked very
2: believable and
3: believable,
2: very credible and smart,
3: wise.
2: And et cetera. Okay, got it.
3: Actually, the word is prudent.
2: It's often translated as prudent, but that doesn't bring across the idea of what you're getting at either. Okay.
3: Now, if we use the word diavolos, the devil, you know, we have to find what is the Greek root. And the Greek root is diavalo, I slander. Mm-hmm. So he's the slanderer because if you remember what happened, you know, he said, oh, God told you not to eat from all the trees.
2: Yeah.
3: So he exaggerated and he slandered God. So this, I guess, tells you about the nature of the devil.
2: He's a liar.

0: we can be more cautious.
1: Mm-hmm.
0: We can be more careful. And of course, we have to resist them. And what does the word resist mean? We try to prevent, we endure suffering. Believe it or not, there's a lot of suffering in that. But we have to try to repel all the temptations and to find some other tricks, I guess, and ways to get rid of the devil. And sometimes you have to flee, something that most Christians don't realize that.
1: Mm-hmm.
0: Like, for instance, the overwhelming sin of today, which is pornography. You know, what are you going to do? You're going to fight the devil? You're going to be looking at it and fight the devil? No, you flee. You get away as soon and as fast as you can. So we have to be brave, but at the same time, we have to be humble. Because the minute we become proud a little bit, like Lucifer, we lose that fighting power, that resistance. Now, if we go back to, let's say, Greek, I like to go back to the ancient Greeks as to what they thought. If you read the story of Tantalos in the underworld, in Hades, he's doing the opposite that Eve is doing. In a few words, this tree comes down to him with the fruit, and he reaches for a fruit, and the tree, I guess.
1: Yeah, it's a Greek version of punishment.
0: Lifts up.
1: He doesn't allow him to ever touch the fruit. If it comes close, he looks like he's going to be able to get it, but as soon as he tries, he's unable to.
0: I wish that the Almighty God did that for poor Eve. But anyway,
1: that's ancient.
0: This is one of the stories. The other ones are Medusa. You know, she was not as bad as she became later on. She attracted people, and that's how I guess she would make them spellbound. And we have the sirens during Odysseus' time, where in order to resist temptation, Odysseus tells his
1: sailors
0: to tie him up so he could hear the music. So this and a few others, like Orpheus, if you read these stories, it shows you how much influence music has on people. It's a great temptation. Sometimes we don't see it like this. We just rejoice and enjoy music, but it's also a big temptation.
1: The wrong kind of music, music in general.
0: Yes. As a first step, the fathers of the church tell us we have to know our enemy.
1: Mm-hmm.
0: We have to know that he exists. There are people who don't believe in the devil. There are brothers who don't even believe in God. But the ones who don't believe in the devil, how are they going to fight him?
1: Mm-hmm.
0: You don't fight someone that is...
1: you don't believe in.
0: You don't
1: exists.
0: Believe.
1: Yeah, it's true.
0: So this is the first stop. The first step. And St. Paul reminds us what we are fighting against, the principalities and everything.
1: Powers of darkness.
0: I know you know that verse from the Bible. Now, in the Old Testament, you see Joseph of Egypt is the mm-hmm. type of Christ,
1: mm-hmm.
0: how he resisted.
1: Right. He fled. He fled. We
0: temptation.
1: Say that during Holy Week, right?
0: Also, yes.
1: He fled from sin.
0: He fled, and that had a lot of consequences.
1: That's right.
0: So don't think that because you're fighting the temptations that you're going to be okay.
1: Everything's going to be great, yeah.
0: Consequence.
1: But in the end, it was because he fought sin, because he didn't succumb to the, we say, fascinations of the Egyptian woman in Holy Week, that he ends up in prison. And it seems like things were worse for him. But in the end, it's because he was in prison that he met the man who was, you know, Pharaoh's cupbearer, and eventually he gets out of prison and becomes so famous in all of Egypt because he had been in prison in the first place because he had fought against

0: in. So even though sometimes things seem to be going worse for us when we fight temptation, in the end, if we are persistent and faithful to the Lord, we will be rewarded. Maybe not always in this life, but certainly in the next life.
1: Go Absolutely. Ahead. I mean, the gospel last Sunday talked about Zacchaeus.
0: Yes.
1: And the fact that he came down from a sycamore tree. He came down, and what did Jesus do? He lifted him up to heaven.
0: Yes.
1: You know, I mean, God is there to reward us and lift us up.
0: That's right.
1: He's not going to just push us down.
0: We're going to talk about that as we go through the temptations of Christ, too, especially about the
1: devil. Another good example is that of Job,
0: mm-hmm.
1: the righteous
0: yes.
1: Job.
0: Yes.
1: I mean, the temptations were too many, but even his friends, even his own wife.
0: Right.
1: And yet he did not
0: curse God, yes.
1: He did not curse God. He persevered and he even, you know, performed sacrifices for his children, for the sins that his children may have done later on. So you can see how righteous he was and how he...
0: He was tested.
1: Yeah. And he tried to do things before, in a few words, preventively.
0: That's true.
1: Now, let's see what some of the fathers say, and then we'll get to Jesus' story. Origen.
0: Fathers say about what? About temptation in general?
1: Yes.
0: Okay.
1: Church writer. He did not become a saint, even though he said beautiful things and he was adorned by the Cappadocian fathers and what have you. But because the church condemned him in the 5th century, which was not really right to do. You don't condemn someone after he dies and what have you. And at that time, the dogmas were not clear. So I think maybe
0: At the time of Origen.
1: I think one of these days.
0: There's some discussion about that.
1: We should have talk about Origen.
0: I don't know if we'll ever get to that, but if he's a saint, he's in heaven with the Lord. If not, that's
1: so he says that through temptation, our true character shows.
0: Mm.
1: And Origen is saying that it is not in those moments of temptation that we develop a certain character, but the Bible shows us what is already within our heart. It is in God's mercy that he allows us to experience the temptation so we can see in ourselves what he already sees.
0: You know, that's very interesting that you say that, Father, because, of course, this is a very monastic thing, too, that sometimes it is, that's why it's called to be tested, right? It's not that God needs to find out what's inside of us, but we need to see what's inside of us. When we succumb to temptation, then it's an opportunity for us to reflect and say, why did I allow myself to do that? Why did I make that choice? And the point is that we learn from it. And so this is what you attributed. This is what Origen said in that quote. Okay, what else, Father?
1: The next one I have here, believe me, there are hundreds of them.
0: I'm sure there are.
1: Just selecting a few.
0: Yes.
1: St. Anthony the Great. I mean, if you do not read the story of St. Anthony.
0: The Life of Anthony.
1: The Life of St. Anthony by St. Athanasius. You really are a little baby when it comes to temptations. Yeah. You have to read his story to realize what he was doing because he saw a lot of traps everywhere.
0: Yeah.
1: And there were times when he lived in a tomb for 7 years or in a castle that he closed even the holes and the doors and what have you. So it could be by itself and fight the demons, and people could hear him. I mean, could hear all kinds of voices and all kinds of things happening inside the castle because St. Anthony really fought them, and he could see them many times.
0: Mm-hmm.
1: He never opened the gate of that castle to anybody. Because he believed you open, you leave a little bit of room and the devil will come and the temptations and whatever. Yeah. It's an extreme situation. We see these extremes in all monastics.
0: Yeah.
1: It's not anything strange.
0: But it's
1: and
0: not.
1: And we should remember also that the monks and nuns live an extreme life. We cannot do this in the world, but we can try to do a lot of the things that they do because they're the right things to do.
0: But it was very difficult. I mean, I think a lot of people, because the life of Anthony was such a famous patristic text, that many people try to imitate it. And it's not easy to go off by yourself in the desert, spend your time praying and doing battle with evil, spirits.
1: One time, St. Anthony sighed in despair and said to God,
0: "Yeah,
1: who can be saved from these? Because he was given the gift of seeing them.
0: All the traps, physically seeing all the traps.
1: Seeing the demons.
0: And the traps that
1: and
0: they
1: God
0: laid.
1: Answered, the answer is humility.
0: Humility.
1: Humility can overcome them. Mm-hmm. And this, I think, is also cited by Abba Dorotheos.
0: Mm-hmm. Of Gaza.
1: Yes, the ascetic. St. Gregory wrote an entire workbook, a treatise on the Lord's Prayer. He says, this exhortation teaches us that we should be separate from the things that belong to the world. And this was, I guess, the first temptation of Christ, which had to do with food and eating.
0: Well, we're going to talk about that.
1: The stomach.
0: Right. We're going to talk about
1: that.
0: Which
1: is supposed to be the center of all evil. St. Cyril of Alexandria says the same. Indeed, avert by entreated to be tempted. But if one of necessity, the time is calling one to this, then keep using all your strength. There are many different temptations. Some need to be endured patiently, some violently, for violent is the force of passions. Let us pray that we may not be tempted.
0: Well, shall we go ahead and take a look at the scripture? Because
1: yes.
0: I think you're already going ahead to what we need to talk about. So let's get back to the reading. And it tells us that Jesus was led by the Spirit into the wilderness where he was tempted or tested. And the word is birazo, which really means to test. So God does not send us temptations. That's kind of an important thing. There's been some discussion about the fact that we say, lead us not into temptation. That's how the King James Bible version of the Bible translated the Lord's Prayer. This is what we say, but God does not tempt us because God does not lead us to fall. It is God who allows us to be tested, and it is the devil who actually tempts us. But this happens after the Lord's baptism, and Chrysostom says that this is in order for us to see that after baptism, we are given many spiritual weapons, and the Spirit leads us into battle. It's noteworthy that it says that the Holy Spirit led Christ into the wilderness, and that this happens to us too. After our baptism, we are led into battle in order to prove ourselves, and we have these spiritual weapons which are given to us at our baptism. Things that we're so inexperienced in the spiritual life, we don't even recognize the power of the Spirit, the power of Christ that is with us. And instead, we're like little babies, and, you know, we don't really know how to use those weapons, but we have them. And with experience, we learn about how to use them. So do you know that Chrysostom, were you going to say something?
1: Jesus went to the desert
0: to be tested.
1: And be tested, okay?
0: That's right. And why was that?
1: And traditionally, the desert is the place
0: of
1: the demons, right?
0: That's right, of temptation.
1: And I guess when all these fathers of the church and the monks and nuns went to the desert, I guess they chased them away. And now the demons are in the cities. I mean, there was a big change there when it comes to place.
0: They go everywhere. They go everywhere. But definitely in terms of why does it say that he was went into the wilderness? Well, because this is a place of prayer where you're in solitude. And You know, it's not easy. People think, well, if I was a monk or a nun, it would be easy to fight temptation because I would be away from things that tempt us, away from people. But actually, it's much more difficult because this is when the demons come and they really attack us in a lot of ways and bring to our minds all kinds of things from our past life, all kinds of temptations. You're not freed from temptations. It's as though when you go to the wilderness to live an ascetic life, it's like you're declaring war on the devil because you're devoting yourself to prayer. And this is when they really attack us very violently, as you mentioned. So, but also, Father, the desert was the place where Israel was tested during the 40 years. And because it mentions the 40 days that he fasted, you know, a lot of people are saying that in a way that when Jesus goes out into the wilderness as the true Israel, as the Son of God, because Israel failed in the wilderness, because even though God had delivered them from Egypt, they turned around and built the golden calf and they did other evil things, you know, in the wilderness. What do you think about that?
1: Well, I don't know. I don't think that the desert was the place where they were tested and excelled, because we know
0: right. He's
1: they failed,
0: exactly.
1: And they didn't even make it to the Holy Land.
0: That's right. So that's why sort of Jesus, as the perfect son, representative of Israel, some people say, he comes and he reverses that by showing by his example about how to resist the devil and temptation.
1: And I believe that the reason it took so long is because they did not progress. They were not better. Well, they became worse
0: in the wilderness. The Israelites.
1: Yes. Yeah.
0: Well, at any rate, you know what? St. John Chrysostom asks the question of why God allows temptations, and he gives us five reasons. Occasionally, when we're reading Chrysostom, we say that he gives us lots of different explanations or lots of reasons. So we're going to take a break at this moment, and then when we return, I'm going to tell you the five reasons, according to Chrysostom, why God allows temptations. And let's see how many you can come up with during the break, okay? So join us after the break.
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2: 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Have a question about the verses we are studying tonight? Give her a call at 855-237-2346. Here once again is Dr. Jeannie.
0: Okay, here we are. We're back. Sorry about that. Okay, so what are the five reasons why God allows temptations, according to St. John Chrysostom? So I'm going to read what he says. And so let's go ahead. This is what he says. For this reason, you took up arms after baptism. In other words, first of all, remember that when Chrysostom was a priest in Antioch and then later a bishop in Constantinople, the bishop of Constantinople, many people were delaying baptism until they were adults. And of course, he encouraged infant baptism. Infant baptism had been the practice of the church, baptizing children, you know, the church was never always practiced that. But after Christianity was legalized, some people were delaying their baptism so that they could, you know, have more sins forgiven when they were baptized. So he's speaking, of course, here to many people in the congregation who were baptized as adults. So he says, you were baptized, and for this reason you took up arms, not to be idle, but to fight. For this cause, neither does God hinder the temptations as they come. First, to teach you that you have to become much stronger. Next, that you may continue to be modest, neither to be exalted even by the greatness of your gifts, because the temptations have the power to repress you. So Father Costa was mentioning that the temptations humble us when we fall, because we know that we're going to be sometimes succumb to them. Number three, moreover, that the wicked demon who for a while was doubtful about your desertion of him by the touchstone of temptations may well be assured that you have utterly forsaken and fallen away from him. Fourth, by the temptations you may in this way be made stronger and better tempered than any steel. Fifth, that you may obtain a clear demonstration of the treasures entrusted to you. For the devil would not have assailed you unless he had seen you brought to greater honor. That's because of the baptism. Thus, for example, from the beginning, he attacked Adam because he saw him in the enjoyment of great dignity. For this reason, he arrayed himself against Job because he saw him crowned and proclaimed by the God of all. So when it says that the devil, or it says rather that the Spirit led the Lord into the wilderness, he was led by the Spirit. Chrysostom says that this means that we should not go looking for temptations, but should accept them and meet whatever challenge God leads us to face. So here is St. John Chrysostom on the Spirit leading the Lord into the desert.
1: I would like to add one more thing.
0: Go ahead.
1: John Chrysostom says, do not jump into temptations. In a few words, you know, try to depreciate all conflicts instead of rushing upon them. And it's the same thing with the first Christians when they wanted to become martyrs and they were really getting into
0: that. Some of them were trying to become, yeah.
1: And, you know, the church says, no, yeah. You should not be asking
0: for martyrdom.
1: Volunteer to do that.
0: Yeah, thanks for that, Father. And, you know, some of the ones who volunteered for martyrdom ended up denying the Lord, and that was, of course, not for their benefit. So Chrysostom.
1: But Videla, yes. Don't you think it's a little strange?
0: What?
1: How brave, if you wish, the devil is, and the
0: audacity, yeah, of course,
1: to tempt the Lord.
0: Yeah, well, he doesn't know. This is where we're going to find out. He doesn't know that Jesus is the Lord. Okay, I
1: think that's at that time. You think
0: that's well? That this I'm really going to tell you what the he's not sure. That's what the Fathers say. So Chrysostom says this about the Spirit leading the Lord into the wilderness, and what was marvelous that. Is that it was of the Holy Spirit that led him to the wilderness. For this, here he said, led him up. For this was done with a view for our instruction. He both did and underwent all things. He endures also to be led up there to wrestle against the devil, in order that each of those of us who are baptized, if after his baptism, he had to endure such great temptations and may not be troubled as if the result were unexpected. In other words, we should also expect temptations, but may continue to endure all nobly as though it were happening in the natural course of things. I think this is really important because sometimes we say, you know, Father, this used to happen sometimes. Do you remember that time when we had the parish in Camarillo during Lent? There would always, it was a kind of a little parish, about 100, 120 families. And for the first couple, maybe 3 years or 3 or 4 years that we were there, there was also always some kind of problem that suddenly erupted in the parish, some kind of personality conflict between people during Great Lent. And this would kind of distract the parish. And we said, why is this always happening during Lent? We were really young and kind of inexperienced. And we said, oh, we finally figured out, oh, it's happening during Lent. So the devil was, you know, is part of the normal course of things. This is what Chrysostom is saying. We shouldn't be surprised when we're tempted. We should be prepared for it and resist it, but we shouldn't take it by surprise. Like, why is God allowing me to be tested if the Lord, you know, the Son of God himself was tested in the wilderness?
1: Yes, so, I do remember that.
0: Yeah.
1: Very clearly.
0: So the devil, of course, tests him, and he's out in the wilderness. So Chrysostom said this: when we are alone, we are more vulnerable. This is why it is best not to be alone. So this is why, for example, Saint Basil the Great created, he's responsible really for creating and solidifying cenobitic monasticism. This is monasticism that's practiced within a community, because Chrysostom said this is why this form of monasticism is ideal. And also, this is why for married people, it's not good to be apart from your spouse. So when we are in a community, we strengthen each other. And of course, St. Basil the Great and his friend, who became St. Gregory the Theologian, they tried to live this very austere life, and they tried, you know, being off by themselves, and they realized how difficult it is, how very, very few people really are prepared for the rigor of that kind of life of prayer alone, the way St. Anthony lived, the way what you were describing, Father. So Chrysostom does, most people do not advocate it. And this is why for most monks, they don't begin like that. They start in a monastery, and then later some of them go off to live as hermits. But very few people can really endure that type of testing, very, very severe testing that comes when someone is alone. You want to add anything there, Father?
1: Not so far.
0: Okay, then let's get to the first temptation then, if it's okay. All right, so the devil says the following: if you are the Son of God, and of course this is what Matthew is showing us in this whole gospel, that Jesus is the Son of God. And why is the devil saying at this time, if you are the Son of God? Because he was also present, right, watching the baptism of Jesus. He heard the Father's voice saying, this is my beloved Son. He saw the descent of the Spirit. And so now the devil is going to test Jesus to see what kind of son he is. And the sonship of Jesus is really the basis for this entire narrative. It sort of undergirds this entire narrative. And it's going to come back. Whether or not he really is the Son or how he is the Son is going to return when he's on the cross. So they're going to tempt him on the cross. If you are the Son of God, come down from the cross. So we hear the same language later in his life when he's on the cross. So Chrysostom said that the devil tries to tempt him by the use of sly and treacherous flattery. He's not so much appealing to his hunger in this first temptation, but appealing to Jesus's pride to prove that he is the Son of God. And sometimes people will say this. They will say, you know, why didn't Jesus just come down from the cross? Or why didn't he show himself afterwards, after the resurrection, to Caiaphas or Pilate or other people? Because this is not an attitude of humility. And the Lord always had this attitude of humility. So this first temptation was to change the stones into bread. This happens after 40 days, and the Lord was hungry because he hadn't eaten. So why is it a sin? Why was this a temptation? Because the Lord hadn't eaten anything for 40 days, and he's entitled to eat. We all need to, and so did he need to eat and drink, and he would have to break this fast eventually. So why not now? Why doesn't he just go ahead and change the stones into bread? So it's a temptation because the suggestion came from the devil. So this is a very important lesson for us, and something that Chrysostom and other fathers mention. even when an idea or something seems to be good, it can be nonetheless a temptation from the devil. The thing is not necessarily bad in itself. Jesus eating some bread is not bad in itself, but it can be a sin if we're doing it for the wrong reason, if we're doing it out of pride, if the idea has come from the devil. And because we're not usually experienced in the spiritual life, we're not always aware of this, of the, especially of the slyness, of the sneakiness, of the traps of the devil. And we need to have spiritual discernment to look behind or beneath the surface to understand what's really at work. So it's a sin because it is the devil that's giving Jesus the suggestion to change the stones into bread, because it's coming from him, not because there's anything inherently wrong with eating some bread after you've been fasting. So what is the very first commandment that God gave? Father Costa, you like to mention this before the start of Lent. And you mentioned that yesterday was Zacchaeus Sunday, which Lent is around the corner. So Father Costa, I won't say anything about that little joke that we have. Go ahead. What's the first commandment?
1: Well, according to myself, and maybe I'm a little proud or trying to make a point.
0: According to the fathers, yeah. You follow the fathers.
1: Yeah. The first commandment. I ask the kids, and nobody can find the truth or know the truth. And then I tell them it was about fasting, because a lot of people come and they say, oh, Jesus didn't say to fast, he didn't say yes. This and that. And the truth is that he asked them to avoid eating from one tree. There were thousands of trees, all kinds of beautiful things there to eat and what have you. And he asked them not to eat from one tree, yes. Which... you know, it was very little to do, but it was an act of fasting.
0: Yes.
1: Now, you have a different idea.
0: Well, I'm not going to answer that. No, because that's a joke that I told you, so I don't think it's really appropriate here. But what you said is completely patristic, and it's found everywhere in the tradition of the church that the first command was fasting. So I'm not going to sort of, after one of Father Costa's sermons, I made a little joke about that, but it's not really, maybe I'll tell it, but it's not appropriate here, because what Father was reflecting is the tradition of the church that Adam and Eve lost paradise because they failed to fast or abstain from eating the fruit that the Lord told them not to eat. So,
1: but why aren't you truthful?
0: I am truthful.
1: God told them first to have fun. He told them to enjoy all kinds of things. And the monks and nuns get very upset when they hear that.
0: Okay, well, I'm not going to go there. I'm not going to go there. Okay, because it was just kind of something I said to make us laugh after church one time. But I don't want to. I think the important thing here is that we know, because people will read this if they read the fathers, how often they say that the first commandment was to fast. And I heard you say this for years and years and years. Then later I was thinking about biblically, and I was thinking about something else. So that's what made me laugh about it. But that is a very patristic sentiment, that fasting, and the reason why they say that is because fasting is one of the most important things we can do. It's one of the most important disciplines that we can have. And that's why there's so much emphasis on it in the Orthodox Church and in the monastic tradition. So the first temptation was not so much to prove his sonship by a miracle, because the devil was attacking by appealing to Jesus's physical needs, his physical hunger. And Chrysostom said this, not in his fast, but in his hunger, the devil approaches him to instruct you how great a good fasting is, and how it is a most powerful shield against the devil, and that after the font, that's the baptismal font, men should give themselves up, not to luxury and drunkenness and to a full table, but to fasting. For this cause, even the Lord fasted, not because he needed it himself, but to instruct us. For indeed, Adam, by the incontinence of the belly, was cast out of paradise. So there's a lot to learn there. You want to share it with us something, Father?
1: Well, a couple of things of the, let's say, not so old saints like Saint Seraphim of Sarov. He said the devil strives to lead a man into despair.
0: Mm.
1: So despair, depression, all these things, yes. We Christians take them as
0: a temptation.
1: And I'm not going against the psychiatrist and what have you. I'm just saying that for us, it's a temptation that we have to fight. We cannot just sit there and say, oh, I'm depressed and there's nothing I can do. There are a lot of things we can do if we decide to fight that temptation. Saint Anatoly of Optima says, are you fighting against your passions? Fight, fight, fight, and be good soldiers of Christ. Do not give in to evil, and do not be carried away by the weakness of the flesh. And during the time of temptation, flee to the physician, crying out with the Holy Church, our Mother, O God, number me with the thief, the harlot, etc., etc. There are some mothers of the church that talked about temptations, like Mother Synkletiki, who said that we must be constantly vigilant in controlling our thoughts, for the enemy wishes to steal headlong into our souls like a thief into a house, destroying it at its foundations, trying to find money that is hidden and what have you, or beginning his foul work on the roof. Hermit Alter tells us that he spent 20 years struggling with one notion, asking God to give him the strength to think of all men as one, making no distinctions between them.
0: Okay. Well, you know, we were talking about whether or not the devil really knew who Jesus was. And this kind of goes back to the very beginning, back in chapter one, when we talked about sort of the mystery of the birth of Christ, and some of the patristic ideas are that he really didn't know about the economy. He was not prepared. He did not know about the fact that the Son was going to become God, and that this was hidden. And even this is so ancient. It goes even Ignatius of Antioch mentions it, and Chrysostom talks about it, that he was not aware that of who Jesus really was. So Chrysostom talks about that again here in the temptation scene. So here is St. John Chrysostom. The tempter came to him and said, if you are the Son of God, command that these stones be made bread. For because he had heard a voice from above saying, this is my beloved Son, and he had also heard John bearing such a great witness concerning him, and after that, he saw him and he hungered. He, this is the devil, was therefore in perplexity. Because, you know, for he hears this statement from God. John says all these wonderful things about him, but then he sees who is supposed to be the Son of God, Jesus, hungry. And so the devil is confused. This is what he's saying. Neither could he believe that he was a mere man because of the things that were spoken of him, nor, on the other hand, could he accept that he was the Son of God, seeing him as he did in hunger? Wherefore, being perplexed, he utters ambiguous sounds. And much as when coming to Adam in the beginning, he pretends things that are not, that he may learn the things that are. Even so here also, not knowing clearly the unutterable mystery of the economy, that's the plan of salvation, and who he may be that has come, the devil attempts to weave other nets, whereby he ought to know that which was hidden and obscure. And what did he say? If you are the Son of God, command that these stones be made bread. And he said, not because you are hungry, but if you are the Son of God, thinking to cheat him with his compliments. Wherefore, flattering him craftily, he makes mention of his dignity only. So the devil appeals to Jesus's pride and not so much to his hunger, although he knew that Jesus was hungry. He's trying to get him to reveal who he is by appealing to his pride. So the Lord's response, of course, is that, you know, man does not live by bread alone, but every word that proceeds from the mouth of God. And this is a quotation from the book of Deuteronomy, chapter 8, verses 2 to 3, in which God explained why he tested Israel in the wilderness. And the idea of the reference of the stones being changed to bread reminds us of the fact that God fed the Hebrews in the wilderness with manna. So this is the first time that the Lord responds to the devil, and he quotes the scriptures, and he says, it is written. So whenever you see that it is written, it means that he's quoting the scriptures. So the Lord responds to the devil by quoting the scriptures, by quoting from the law, meaning the Torah, three times. And after this, we're going to see with the second temptation that the devil tries to respond by also quoting the scriptures. So let's hear what Chrysostom says about the fact that the Lord was tempted in this way, and he was tempted to eat bread. So Chrysostom says this: Christ, to show that the virtuous man is not compelled even by this tyranny to do anything that is unseemly, first hungers and then does not submit to what is enjoined him, teaching us to obey the devil in nothing. Thus, because the first man thereby offended God and transgressed the law, much more does he teach you that even if it's not a transgression, anything that the devil commands, do not obey. So in other words, even though you've been fasting and maybe you're tempted to do something, if you know that temptation comes from the devil and there's nothing technically wrong with it, I think that's important, because so often, so many of us kind of fall by these technicalities. Well, is it okay? Is it okay to do this? Is it okay? It's never okay if the devil has suggested it. Then it's never okay. Jerome said the following: the reason the Lord responded this way, man shall not live by bread alone, was because he had resolved to conquer the devil by humility, not by force. At the same time, it should be observed that if the Lord had not begun to fast, there would have been no occasion for the devil to tempt him. But in the very response, the Savior shows that the one who was tempted was a man. That's important too, because the Lord is both God, Son of God, and man. So he said, man does not live by bread alone, but by every word that proceeds from the mouth of God. So then, if one does not feed on the word of God, he does not live. I love that. That's St. Jerome. I'm going to say it again. So when Jesus said, man does not live by the word of God, by bread alone, but by every word that proceeds from the mouth. Of course, Christ is the word, right? And we could also say that we receive him in Holy Communion. So Jerome said, if one does not feed on the word of God, and that doesn't just mean the scriptures, it means Christ himself, he does not live.
1: That's beautiful. I started telling you about the women, the nuns and what have you.
0: The mothers of the church?
1: Amma Theodora. It says that the devil makes you feel sick and incapable of fighting temptation. Be vigilant and alert, and all temptations will fall away. When God allows a temptation, you welcome it with gratitude. This is great. And of course, we have to remember, there are quite a few, say Macrina, Olimpiada, the deaconess, and what have you. But we should never forget that the one that really reached the highest point of spirituality is Mary of Egypt.
0: Yeah, that's for sure.
1: I mean, she was the worst, and she became the best.
0: That's true.
1: That's why.
0: That's true.
1: We raised her up to the fifth week of Great Lent.
0: Yeah.
1: Above all
0: so many,
1: spiritual
0: so many,
1: fathers and what have you.
0: Yeah. She's Palamas
1: and
0: all the others.
1: St. John, Climacus, and what have you.
0: Fighting temptation. You know, we don't even know everything she endured. It's not like the life of Anthony, which we know his life because St. Athanasius wrote it down. We don't really know too much about her life and all of those temptations that she must have fought out there in the desert. That
1: her icons show her body.
0: Yeah, so withered from fasting.
1: Realize that because of fasting and prayer and what have you, and fighting temptations, she almost became a spiritual body.
0: Yeah. Well, she did because she was walking on water, right?
1: Bones, yeah.
0: Incredible, incredible. So Chrysostom is saying that we're not victorious over Satan with show, but with patience and meekness. So one of the things that we can learn, especially from this first temptation, is that we fight the devil with humility. And of course, this means that we're not taking him on. And this is one of the first things that Father Costa was mentioning at the beginning of this. We can't fight him. We can't possibly win against him, but with Christ we can, with the Holy Spirit. And the best way to defeat the devil is with humility. And this is what Christ is showing by his very meek and very mild responses. Do you want to add anything to that, Father Costa?
1: Well, some general things like temptations are medicines and healing herbs that heal our visible passions and our invisible wounds.
0: Yeah. Because
1: so have patience.
0: So they reveal, like you said, what's inside of us. Well, that's for sure.
1: So have patience in order to profit every day, to store up wages, rest, and enjoy in the heavenly kingdom. For the night of death is coming when no one will be able to work anymore. Therefore, hurry up. Time is short. Zacchaeus, hurry up, come down. I'll be in your house today. And what a change.
0: A change. That was amazing.
1: What happened to Zacchaeus, by the way?
0: He became a bishop of the church. Right? Yes, he did. He became a bishop of the church. One of those traditions that we have, we know what happened to him. So do you have anything else to add to this very first temptation? All I can think of is how I was tempted yesterday because I went to this grand opening of a beautiful building of a school of theology, ACTS, the Coptic School of Theology, and I had resolved not to eat anything sweet. And then I caved in and I succumbed to temptation. And I ate a couple of sweets that they had there. I said, why did I do that later? I didn't pray and say, I'm going to fight this temptation not to eat this. It was like an apple fritter kind of. It was really delicious. I wasn't going to have it. That's what I said when I got there. And I held out for a while. And then I succumbed to temptation. Father, what do I do about that? So it showed the weakness within me, right? It showed the So it reveals what's really inside of you, which is kind of a lack of discipline, a lack of real commitment, huh?
1: It will help you a lot when you travel, to travel with your husband.
0: Yeah, but you don't go away with me, so what am I supposed to do? So you like to stay home. What shall I do, Father?
1: Drug me. Anyway, I have 50 ways, and I hope we have time to do it. But
0: you want to do
1: finish,
0: the 50? I don't finish. Think we're not going to finish. We're only on the second temptation. You want to give us your list of 50 ways to fight temptation?
1: Yes.
0: Okay.
1: From my readings from the Bible.
0: That
1: and
0: you've
1: the
0: collected all of these. Did
1: Fathers
0: you put them
1: of the
0: in?
1: Church.
0: Last time you did this, it was people really enjoyed it, but you didn't put them in order. Did you put them in any kind of order this time? We're just going to go through them. Should we go ahead and talk about them? Why don't we go ahead and hear your 50 ways to fight temptation?
1: And remember, the devil doesn't come in an orderly way.
0: That's true. That's true. Okay, so why don't we do this? Because it's time for another break. We're going to take a break at this moment. And when we return, we will have Father Costa give us his list of 50 things, and are probably more than that.
1: Oh,
0: but this is
1: more,
0: what you've compiled.
1: Yeah.
0: For our edification. So we will hear Father Costa's 50 ways to fight temptation after the break. And I don't think we're going to finish discussing the temptations this week, but that's okay. I want to hear your list of 50 things. So join us after the break.
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2: 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Have a question about the verses we are studying tonight? 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Here once again is Dr. Jeannie.
0: Yes, we are back, and we have with us Father Costa Costantinou, Constantine Constantinou from Cyprus, but via Canada, via the United States. And he is now going to share with us a list of 50 temptations, or 50 ways to fight temptation. All right, Father Costa, take it away.
1: Please have a pen to mark a few quotations.
0: All right.
1: And footnotes. Number one, put on the armor of a Christian warrior. Ephesians 6, verses 10 to 13. Ephesians 6, chapter 6, verses 10 to 13. Number two, accept that the devil exists with many demons, thousands, millions of them. Number three, know the nature of your enemy. We talked about the Genesis 3:1, phronimotatos.
0: So what is the purpose of how that helping us to fight temptation? You want to elaborate on that? Because
1: when
0: we
1: recognize... be careful and cautious when you meet people that you think they're the greatest, the wisest, and what have you, that sometimes from them you get the biggest temptations.
0: Yeah, and because we have to recognize that the devil comes to us, especially for those of us who are trying to live a Christian life, he comes to us in a very sneaky way. He tries to appeal to us by thinking that we're doing something good. You know, one of my favorite stories of all time is in the Pilgrim, the story of the Pilgrim. And I don't know if you remember this story, The Way of the Pilgrim. There's a story in there about a man, a young man who lived a very, you know, pious life. And he meets a man, this was in Russia, of course. He meets a man, I think it was from France. And this friendship drew him away from the church. And slowly, slowly, this friend kind of caused him to fall into a lot of really serious sins. And so the man who went from being sort of a fairly devout person to being a very sinful person because of the influence of this one friend. And so the friend came over one night after going down this path, and they were doing these really immoral things. This friend came over to his house one night, and the friend, they were planning their next escapade, their next foray into some kind of sins. And the friend said, you know, I don't feel comfortable talking about this. There was a Bible on the table where in the room where they were. And he says, I don't feel comfortable. Can you please take the Bible out of here? And the Russian guy said, what, why, what, this bothers you? And he handed it to his friend, the Bible. And as soon as it touched him, the friend disappeared. That's a really powerful story. I was like practically yelling when I was reading that for the very, very first time. So it was really like the devil who was coming to him and trying to lead him slowly, or a demon, and he couldn't withstand the Bible. So sometimes people come into our lives and very gradually lead us away from Christ, and we might not even recognize what's happening.
1: I gave you so many Bibles, you never disappeared.
0: Well, that's because I'm not the devil.
1: But this brings us to what's happening. You interfered, you interrupted me. And the story you said, it's about interruption.
0: Oh, okay. So is that, that's a way to fight temptation, to interrupt something?
1: When you're fighting a temptation, don't stop and think about other things.
0: Okay.
1: So number four, when you start fighting, fight with all your might. This is not the time to use some of the knowledge that you have and the energy and what have you. Number five, seek the grace and assistance of the Holy Trinity, the Father, the Son, the Holy Spirit, all three of them. Number six, be active in your local parish and be with other Christians.
0: So that
1: I was told so many times that, Father, when we're all together, we are much stronger than when we were separated. When we change parishes, you know, some Christians felt lonely or separated
0: lost, yeah.
1: from the church, or so it's better to be in a group.
0: Right. This is what Chrysostom was saying about Christ being led to the Spirit, and when he was alone, this is when the devil comes. Now, Father, why don't you talk about how this is maybe affecting people now because of the isolation that we went through with the COVID. People were isolated in their homes, and they haven't, a lot of people aren't coming back to church, you know. Some of them are just staying home. They've gotten used to watching church on the TV, and they're not even going to church anymore. So how does that impact us when we're trying to fight
1: temptation? This is definitely one of the greatest temptations of our times. And this has hurt the church and a lot of other things, whether it's the economy or whatever, but especially the church, which is a community.
0: The temptation not to go to church and just to
1: sit home on a couch.
0: Yeah, yeah, yeah.
1: Drinking coffee or,
0: yes.
1: God forbid, a drink or whatever.
0: Yeah.
1: At the time of the most sacred times
0: mysteries.
1: Of the,
0: yes. Well, a priest told me this week that he was getting criticized in his parish because he wasn't going to the houses of elderly people to give them communion. And, you know, of course, when somebody is a shut-in, this is something that the priest does. But these people, even though they're elderly and they won't come to church, they're going out to get their hair done, they're going to casinos, they're going out to dinner, but they say, well, the priest should come and bring me communion. They don't want to go to church. Okay, but they're doing all these other things. So he says, well, I'm not going to give him a lot of credit because he's being criticized for not taking communion to these people who are now basically, that, don't you think, Father, that that's a huge sin that they're committing? So he's trying not to help them. Yeah.
1: Absolutely. Now, we should go back to our churches.
0: It's very important.
1: And it's going to take some time, I know, because this is a continuous temptation that needs to be fought.
0: But Father, I think it made people very lazy. Is laziness, you know, that's a sin too. There's a spiritual laziness that has happened, in the sense that we don't really need church.
1: One thing that we have to remember is that we have to attend and participate.
0: That's right.
1: In the divine liturgy, it's not something to watch
0: right.
1: from far
0: yeah,
1: away.
0: Yeah, yeah, yeah.
1: So people forget this.
0: Yes.
1: It's not the same. It's actually sacrilegious to do.
0: To treat it like...
1: I know that we had to do it because of cautions and this and that. But the truth is that we have to stop it. We have to go back to church.
0: Okay.
1: And also to receive Holy Communion when you go. Ask for help from the Virgin Mary, angels, saints. We've got so many angels and saints to help us. Millions of them, you know, we have to ask for their help and receive the other sacraments. We say seven are the most
0: main ones,
1: important ones. There are a lot of sacraments, and don't be afraid to use the word mystery, by the way.
0: The holy mysteries.
1: When you cannot, there are so many things you cannot explain. We should say, you know, it's a mystery. It's a mysterious way. We cannot really comprehend how Jesus, you know, came on earth, how he was
0: human and divine.
1: Right.
0: Yes,
1: and
0: yes.
1: A lot of other things. And some people think that when the Orthodox Church says mysterion, it's a mystery, that is because we just want to avoid the answer. That's the answer.
0: That's a good point, Father. Yeah, so the holy mysteries. We have many holy mysteries that can help us. And we should, what about holy water and things like that, Father? Because recently, because of Epiphany, and we've, the priests celebrated, you know, they, we do a great Ayasmos, Megalos Ayasmos, a big sanctification of the water. Is this another one of those mysteries that, that people use to help fight temptation,
1: Absolutely.
0: That they should be drinking the holy
1: one
0: water?
1: One of the greatest.
0: And this is something they can keep in their houses too, right?
1: Yes.
0: That they
1: and
0: should.
1: Actually, you should do this the first of the month. Lay people should.

0: observe the hours, learn about the hours of the church, the meaning of the hours, the readings that you have to do, the psalms that you have to read or sing. Observe the hours, as I said, observe them every single day, day and night if you can. You won't believe that a lot of people of my old parishioners, when they call me up, they ask me, Father, what did you tell us to do at 3 o'clock in the morning? And I'm saying, at 3 o'clock in the morning, you're not sleeping? I said, no, we can't sleep. But you told us something to do at 3 o'clock in the morning. That's when we pray for the dead. And I guess maybe they are asking for it and wake us up a little bit. We should definitely do it.
1: So the church has certain specific things that by tradition people have done or prayed for at certain times of the day.
0: Another time, so, maybe you can talk about it.
1: Okay, so we should be praying more.
0: You talked about humility, that it's needed. And if you think you have it, that's when you lose it. So be careful. Number 15, obey the commandments, including the New Testament ones. We have a lot of commandments. If you really look at the Bible carefully, it's not 10. There are close to 1,000. I tried once to list the ones from the New Testament, and I ran out of time. But obey your spiritual father, unless it tells you something that is
1: immoral
0: or whatever. I mean, use your common sense, but, you know, you need to be obedient. Obedience fights a lot of temptations. Love God with all your power. Love all people, not just your relatives or your friends. Forgive others at all times. Matthew 18 verses 21 through 36.
1: Father, how does that help with, because you had given us a list once about things we need to do to be saved. So how is this something that helps fight temptations?
0: Well, not to forgive is probably one of the greatest temptations, because we really do not like to forgive people who did us wrong. And so, to fight that temptation by forgiving them, and doing some other things, praying for them,
1: right,
0: and wish them well and what have you. That's one of the greatest temptations. And when you do it, it's a great victory.
1: And this is how you, does that alleviate some other temptations or other sins?
0: God forgives you if you don't do that. God does not forgive you.
1: I know that. But this was 50 ways to fight temptation. So I was wondering whether or not by forgiving others that somehow that fights it. You're saying that to fight that particular temptation. You're not talking about techniques to fight temptation. Some of these things that you're giving us are techniques to fight temptation, like being obedient to spiritual father, praying to the saints and the angels, etc.
0: Yeah, but this is a very important one because it's a requirement for your sins to be forgiven. Number 19, make the sign of the cross often.
1: Yeah, that's a good one.
0: Yeah, I mean, monks and nuns and a lot of other people, they cross not only themselves, their mouth, the way they breathe.
1: Their food,
0: their
1: bed,
0: and everything.
1: I think that's a really...
0: When you pass in front of a church.
1: Yes. That's a very important one, I think, especially for children, because sometimes they're frightened and it's good to teach them to make the sign of the cross and the devil flees, right? Isn't that the...
0: Yeah. Number 20, fight sins of omission. Omission is when you do not do certain things.
1: Yes.
0: When you do not do your duty, the right thing. That's a group of many, many sins. When you don't read the Bible every day... I mean, it's a lot of things when you don't pray sometimes. Number 21, fight laziness, indolence, and sloth. We meet these words in some of the Lenten prayers.
1: Yes.
0: Number 22, fight melancholy and depression. We talked about this earlier. Number 23, avoid confusion, because confusion comes from the devil. When you're confused, realize.

0: realize that it's a temptation.
1: Mm-hmm.
0: Number 24, avoid vain talks. I mean, how much time do we spend on vain talks and arguments and this and that and things that we say or hear, especially bad jokes? Come on. We cannot allow ourselves to do things like that, even though, you know, there is a little bit of joy in them. Well, what kind of a joy is this?
1: Well, it's not joy. It's sort of like a distraction, I think, or it's an amusement. But Father, don't you think that basically almost all of television and most of the videos that people watch is vain talk? It's just about nothing. How does that help us avoid temptation? Because our mind is not focused. Our mind goes to the thing that they're talking about rather than to God.
0: Well, if you remember, when I first became a priest, when I got ordained, I didn't want to have TV in our home, especially at Lent.
1: Right.
0: Remember that?
1: Yeah, we would turn the TV off during Lent.
0: And a lot of spiritual fathers these days, they say,
1: during Lent is one of the worst things, yeah.
0: Televisions out of your home.
1: We turn the TV off during Lent. We should. That's it.
0: Number 25, avoid scandals. Do not scandalize and do not be scandalized. Mm. Some of us do only one. We have to do both. Number 26, never surrender. Never give up, no matter what. The minute you surrender, the minute you stop to take a break or whatever, that's when you are beaten. You have to keep on fighting. Never give up.
1: Father, there are all of us have some kind of a sin that we've been fighting, you know, pretty much our whole life. Everybody's got something. So it could be, you know, vanity or pride or greed or, you know, or overeating or the attraction to too much alcohol or something like that. And they get tired. And they kind of just want to say, and don't you hear that sometimes where people say, well, this is who I am. This is just who I am. That's how I am. And they want everybody to accept them the way they are with whatever inclination they have toward that particular sin. So you're saying that we can never accept that. We have to fight to the day we die. And I think people want this life to be kind of easy and they just to enjoy it. And that's why the Father said that this life is the place of the arena. It's the place where we're supposed to fight. And
0: absolutely,
1: sometimes we get tired.
0: It's a false statement. Accept me the way I am. Accept your children the way they are. It's like saying, let us all go to hell. You know, that's a very strong thing that we say, and it's wrong. It sounds good. It's like, you know.
1: Yeah. That's the devil talking to us, say, oh, just this is how you were born. There's nothing wrong with it. So we come up with all kinds of excuses. And then, you know, this is because I can understand why people get tired sometimes of fighting these things. But we have to continue to fight because to give up, and it doesn't matter how well we did our whole life. If at the end of our life, we succumb to the temptation or we stop fighting, then the devil has won.
0: Yes, but we don't have much time. Are you going to let me finish my 50
1: sweetheart.
0: Points?
1: You,
0: please
1: how,
0: do not
1: what number
0: interrupt
1: are we
0: again.
1: On? What number are we on?
0: It's close to...
1: I think we have plenty of time. We have 10 minutes left. Okay, go ahead.
0: Do not criticize others, only yourself.
1: That's a big one.
0: Matthew 7, verse 1. Number 28. Disbelieve the promises and flattery of demons and most of your friends, okay? They all love to flatter, and we all love to flatter others.
1: Not good.
0: Especially in higher positions. Or children. Oh. We spoil children by flattery. This.
1: I think there's a lot of that. I think that's very harmful.
0: St. Boethius, I think, was saying, stop being so nice to your children.
1: In other words, telling them how great they are. And I think that this is one of the things that people have talked about, self-esteem for so long. They feel like that they have to build their children up, and we're creating these little people who think that they're wonderful and that they don't. And parents are making a big mistake by emphasizing to, not that they want their children to think poorly of themselves, but there's a kind of a perversion there in this idea to sort of build them up to think of themselves as great. They're really hurting their children spiritually. Next.
0: 29, use holy water. We talked a little bit about it. Holy oil, mm-hmm. holy unction. Mm-hmm. There are so many shrines, so many churches and places where they give it free. Well, you know, always ask for it. Number 30, set your spiritual life in order.
1: What you're saying is there's lots of places to get these holy oils. They always give it for free, but it's nice to help support these shrines and monasteries. Set your spiritual life in order. What do you mean by that, Father?
0: That is a big one. Like, you know, what time do you pray? Mm. How many times do you pray?
1: What prayers do you say?
0: Put the exact times. Yeah. I always told my spiritual brothers and sisters, set some times for it. Don't just let it go or I'll pray when I feel like it. Pray certain times. And it should be a little bit more than, you know, 5 minutes, especially the evening when you have the time, maybe after you eat and you want to relax and whenever that's the best time probably to pray. You know, spend half hour. There's so many prayers. Some people say, oh, it's better to say a prayer that you really mean than to read other prayers of other people. Come on. We use the Psalter. We use the Psalms. We use so many other prayers that have so much content in. Don't be ashamed to use them. And please pray as much as you can. Number 31, re-examine your progress. Every day, your defeats, what you did wrong. I mean, this is comes from the Greek philosophy mostly, but it's one of the most beautiful things to do. Number 32, remember the devil, that the devil uses different tactics. People don't realize this, that he is using different tactics for the same temptation. Sometimes he just changes the tactics. So you have to be aware of that and cautious. Number 33, do not value the material world except for basic needs. Number 34, teach others what to do, because we usually know more than, you know, ordinary Christians or but children or people who are new to the faith.
1: So you're saying that helping to instruct others in the faith strengthens us also.
0: Absolutely.
1: It reminds us.
0: It's one of the requirements to go to heaven. And that's what I tell the Sunday school teachers.
1: Yeah.
0: Teaching the word of God, it's a very important thing.
1: Yes.
0: Number 35, support missions and missionaries. Number 36, do not be ashamed of Christ. Speak boldly. Number 37, do not entertain temptations at any time. Some people like to entertain them. You know, they spend time enjoying some of the temptations. This is a big sin.
1: Contemplating them?
0: Yeah.
1: Thinking about them.
0: Number 38, remain calm and meek. Do not get angry. Mm. Number 39, the devil may appear to you as an angel. Remember that when it's a dream or whatever, and you say, oh, I had a dream last night and an angel told me this, to do this and this and that.
1: Right.
0: So that use common sense. Talk to your spiritual father.
1: Don't accept.
0: Do not be deceived by demons.
1: Yeah.
0: 41, always resist temptations again and again and again. Even if you resist them in the past, you still have to do it every time they appear. 42, be merciful to others and strict to yourself. Number 43, always ask your guardian angel for help.
1: There are prayers to the guardian angel, too. That's a good thing to say, the prayers and ask.
0: Origen was the one, I think, that he was saying that when you pray, especially in church, the guardian angel is next to you.
1: That's so beautiful.
0: So especially now that we see empty churches, remember that if there could be 50 people, but there are really 100 there.
1: Yes.
0: Or 200, there are really four.
1: The angels are always with us. Our guardian angel is always with us. So we should appreciate that.
0: Number 44, invoke the powerful name of Jesus.
1: Oh,
0: and don't forget the Jesus prayer. We need to do a whole lesson on that.
1: Mm-hmm.
0: 45, ask the Holy Spirit to enlighten and inspire you. 46, ask for the kingdom of God. And remember, God's righteousness. It's two things that Jesus asked us to ask.
1: I mean, you can ask a lot of things. That's true.
0: You know, some
1: seek the kingdom. He said.
0: Some of the times we think that God is the Santa Claus, and we have a whole list that we tell him, do this, and we need this, this, and this, and that. I heard a beautiful lecture by one of the bishops of England, Bloom, who talks a lot about prayer and what have you, and he says, you know, we have become spiritual beggars. We ask for this, we ask for that. It's like we are begging. And we should not be doing this, especially when it comes to temptations and prayer and what have you. We should go forward and fight our temptations and what have you, and not be there asking for help all the time. Number 48, do not claim salvation for yourself. Never say, I'm saved. For the Orthodox Christians, this is one of the greatest sins, to be unsaved.
1: To claim that to you've
0: claim
1: already
0: salvation.
1: Saved.
0: Yeah. Number 49, look at the crucifix and cross for help.
1: That's true.
0: It's an amazing sight to look at Jesus on the cross. 50, be ready to sacrifice in whatever you do. Last but not least, run away from certain temptations, as I said in the beginning, pornography, anger, the scandals, and so many other temptations. God bless you, dear Christians.
1: Okay,
0: may the Lord give you a lot of strength.
1: I want to add one thing in there, because this actually was reminded of it when you were reading your list, Father. When we talk, you know, temptations come very often, usually to, of course, they come to our mind, right? And St. Paisios was asked once, how do you fight these temptations that come to your mind? And so when we were saying that we cannot fight them, the more you think about it, the more you're trying to actively fight it, the more that we realize we don't have the power to do that. So St. Paisios said that the temptations are like airplanes. So just don't let them land. In other words, a lot of it has to do with ignoring these thoughts. The more we think about them and kind of dwell on them, which is something you mentioned, they become stronger. He said their temptations are like airplanes. So maybe they're looking for a place to land and they're circling, but we're not supposed to entertain the thoughts. And this is one of the things that he advised.
0: Yeah, think of mosquitoes, remember? When we were in Cyprus and they were my God.
1: They were
0: like a lot of planes together.
1: All right, sweetheart. Well, thanks for joining me tonight, Father Costa. It was so great having you with us. And everybody will be back next Monday. It will not be a live show, but there will be a brand new program. We will continue and we will finish up talking about the temptations of Christ. And this is followed by the call of the first disciples. So I hope you join us next week for that program. And now let's close with our prayer. Lord, now that let your servants depart in peace according to your word, for our eyes have seen your salvation, which you have prepared before the face of all peoples, a light to enlighten the Gentiles and the glory of your people, Israel. Amen. Good night.
0: Amen.

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1: We live in a world that commonly sees the passion of anger as a virtue that can be used to help right wrongs. But what do Scripture and the Fathers say about anger? 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Or does it instead blind us to His presence? 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

0: Welcome to Made to Be a Kingdom. Father Harry Linsenbigler and Father Anthony Perkins present, describe, and demonstrate how the terms royal priesthood and priestly kingdom are not simply general niceties, but rather are specific directives from the Lord through his apostles to the church. Together, they describe the specific roles of the faithful, from layperson to bishop, of the royal and priestly duties we are called to fulfill. Here now are Father Harry and Father Anthony.
1: Greetings, everyone. Welcome to Made to Be a Kingdom, How God Forms Us as His Sacred Royal Family. I'm Father Harry Linsenbigler. Father Anthony is not with us today, but will be next time, God willing. And so we're going to continue our talk about church growth and health and what it means that the church is the body of Christ and therefore a body, and why this is so important for us to understand. The body of Christ is a body, and we should respect it as such and participate in it as such. And this is a crucial aspect of the church as we're going into Christmas, where Christ is revealed bodily, right, in the Nativity as he is brought forth into the world. We should especially be thinking of these things. By the way, if you wish also to learn more about different aspects of this in a deeper way, especially with Christmas coming up, don't forget about my three books on the church as the body of Christ. Christ's Amazing Church, A Journey in Orthodox Ecclesiology, In Every Church, How the Body of Christ Manifests Locally. And the third one is The Conciliar Church and the Theology of Councils. All of them talk in more depth about what we are talking about in these two episodes. And so therefore, please check them out at amazon.com. They can all be bought at, and if you benefit from them, please give them 5 stars. Also, if you like this program, please give it 5 stars, rate it 5 stars in whatever podcast form that you listen to it. Going back to our topic, the body of Christ is a body. We should respect it as such and participate in it as such. What does this have to do with church growth and health? Well, it has lots to do. Last time we reviewed 1 Corinthians chapter 12, but today we're going to look at Romans chapter 12. And so we have Romans chapter 12, verse 1. And by the way, it's not coincidental that it's identified as a body. It's rather indicative of what we need to be, right? That's so for church health and growth. And again, if not growth by numbers, sometimes there just isn't growth by numbers, but growth in terms of spiritual growth, very important. So here we go. Romans chapter 12. We're definitely going to learn a lot about both in this chapter. I beseech you, therefore, brethren, by the mercies of God, that you present your bodies a living sacrifice, holy, acceptable to God, which is your reasonable service. And do not be conformed to this world, but be transformed by the renewing of your mind, that you may prove what is good and acceptable in the perfect will of God. For I say, through the grace given to me, to everyone who's among you, not to think of yourself more highly than he ought to think, but to think soberly, as God has dealt to each one a measure of faith. For as we have many members in one body, here we go, but all members do not have the same function, so we being many are one body in Christ and individually members of one another. This is part of the key of understanding what we as the church are. We're not just members of Christ once we become members of his body, but we're members one of another. So, being members of one another, having them gifts differing according to grace, according to the grace that is given to us, let us use them. If prophecy, let us prophesy in proportion to our faith. Or ministry, let us use it in our ministering. He who teaches in teaching, he who exhorts in exhortation, he who gives with liberality, he who leads with diligence, he who shows mercy, let him do so with cheerfulness. Okay, So here we go. We have these different functions, different members of one another, but then we have these groupings, right? And in the body, we call these bodily systems, right? And we'll get back to that in a minute. But it's important with all sort of modern churches looking at programs, adding more programs to their church. We don't need more programs, folks. We need healthy systems within the body of Christ manifest locally. So we'll let's get a little more teaching here from St. Paul, and then we'll go into that. Let love be without hypocrisy. Abhor what is evil. Cling to what is good. This is one of my favorite passages. In fact, I bought a large banner with it as a theme for us as a parish this year. Abhor what is evil. Cling to what is good. But our love needs to be without hypocrisy, right? Be kindly affectionate to one another with brotherly love. In honor, giving preference to one another, not lagging in diligence, fervent in spirit, serving the Lord, rejoicing in hope, patient in tribulation, continuing steadfastly in prayer, distribute to the needs of the saints, distributing to the needs of the saints, giving given to hospitality. Okay, so I want to go back into this. Let us love without hypocrisy. You know, so part of that is that we are to not selectively love others. We're to treat them. We're to, first of all, love ourselves, right? Love one another, love your neighbor as yourself. We're to love ourselves as God loves us, right? As the image of God, to keep pure, not to satisfy sinful whims, right? And so we can't accept ourselves from standards that we impose on others. So our love does have to be without hypocrisy. We are to abhor what is evil and to cling to what is good. And we are to be kindly affectionate to one another with brotherly love. In honor, giving preference to one another. This is so important. That we are to, that's part of being humble, right? That's part of the virtue of humility, is yielding to one another, right? Not lagging in diligence, right? Fervent in spirit, serving the Lord, rejoicing in hope, patient in tribulation. We didn't have as much of this as we could have perhaps over the last few years, where we were in some cases locked out of our church, and in many places by law excluded from, sometimes in some places in the world, even going out of our house, right? And so patient in tribulation. And we need to pray more for that patience, and not just to pray for it, but once God gives it, to exercise it, right? God's already actually given us all the seeds of these. We just have to enact them. We have to enact them. And how do we do that? Well, continuing steadfast in prayer, steadfastly in prayer definitely helps. That's what we're to do. Distributing to the needs of the saints, right? As I mentioned before, Thanksgiving, make sure none of your brothers and sisters is left without somewhere to go on Thanksgiving. Same thing coming up with Christmas and frankly any other time. Given to hospitality. So, and then of course, St. Paul says, bless those who bless you, bless and do not curse, in which he is repeating our Lord's well-known precept from the Gospels, to love even our enemies, right? And if we're again looking at love, not as a feeling, but as doing good to another, for their benefit, right? For their benefit, regardless of how you feel, doing it for their benefit, regardless of your particular emotions, but from the heart. Remember, from the heart does not mean from the emotions, not the same thing. From the heart means you'll do it wholeheartedly, not half-heartedly doing it, even if you don't particularly care for them or like them. Be of the same mind towards one another, right? We have the mind of Christ, as we know from another place. Do not set your mind on high things, but associate with the humble. So it's talking about the high things of the world, right? Of riches and glamour and fame and glory. Not that we don't want to set our mind on high things, but we're to associate with the humble. And we're not to be wise in our own opinion. We need delivered from the captivity, the imprisonment of our own reasonings. And we need to help each other in doing so, right? So we're to repay no one evil for evil. We're to have regard for good things in the sight of all men. If it is possible, as much depends on you, live peaceably with all men. All men there meaning with all people, right? Middle English for all humans. We could also say all humans, right? But with all people. So this is very important. We're not to exact revenge on people. Vengeance is mine, I will repay, says the Lord, right? We're not to repay people evil for evil. When we have to cut people off, for example, from, as it were, tough love, so we're not enabling them, that's not supposed to be out of anger towards them or out of disdain for them, but the opposite, out of love. It should be hard, and it should be an open door if they repent, right? They stop taking their drugs and doing destructive behavior towards those that they come into contact with, and so on. But have regard for good things in the sight of all people, right? Have regard for good things in the sight of all people. This is one thing that we are, you know, Christ says we're not to make a super big display of ourselves on doing many things, like with fasting, right? With almsgiving, with prayer. We're not to stand on the high street corner showing ourselves to be more prayerful than all people, right? We are to pray in public, but we're not to be a spectacle. But we are to have regard for good things in the sight of all people. And if it is possible, as much depends on you, as much depends on us, live peaceably with all people. Right? So that means that even if you have to, again, let tough love be love, right? And so let it be. And if you have to, you and another person have to stop even speaking to one another, perhaps for a time. Let even that be as much as possible from you. Have a departure in peace, right? And again, let the door be open for repentance. Both ways, right? If you realize that you may have a part in whatever falling out there is. Beloved, do not avenge yourselves, but rather give a place to wrath. For it is written, vengeance is mine, I will repay, says the Lord. Therefore, if your enemy is hungry, feed him. If he is thirsty, give him drink. For in doing so, you will heap coals of fire on his head. Do not be overcome by evil, but overcome evil with good. So this is together as a body, as systems in a body, that we're to do that, and also as individual members, as individual organs, as it were, of that body. And so how are we to love our enemy? Well, if he's hungry, feed him. If he's thirsty, give him drink, right? And so we are to overcome evil with good. And again, this is as a parish, but as individuals. So as a parish, how do we do that? Well, realizing we're a body, realizing that each, but realizing we're members of that body, but realizing that as members of a body, we're supposed to be part of systems within that body. So as a church grows, it needs formulated into groups or systems, because that is what a body has and how it works. Different bodily members, the hand, the heart, the eye, blood vessels, etc., and distinct bodily systems. Actually, even small churches should do this, because that is how a body is, right? So every parish has a parish council, for example. The parish council is simply the ministry of administration, which is mentioned right in Scripture. So if you're a member of the parish council, you're a member of the administrative system of the body of Christ manifest locally. That and so that bodily ministry fulfills, of course, the role of administration within the church. But a church should certainly have other systems, right? If we just had one system in our body, we would be no longer living. So we heard about that in Romans. We heard about that also in 1 Corinthians 12 from last week. Many people think that programs are the answer, right? Programs. Add more programs. But a body does not need programs to live and thrive. It does not need more programs, but it does need systems that are alive, working, and healthy, right? And by programs, you understand what I'm saying is sort of added extra things to do, imposed on the community to try and get it kicking, rather than having stuff flow naturally from well-working systems. There's a difference. Okay. So we don't need programs. We need systems, and healthy systems like the human body has. So the human body has many systems, right? It has, for example, a system of organs, right? Groups of organs that work together to perform one or more functions in the body. We have the musculoskeletal system. And that gives us posture, gives us motion, like locomotion, right? Mechanical support, sturdiness, resilience, things like this. It gives to the body. We need that in the church. We need people who work together for exactly that, mechanical support, posture, sturdiness, and resilience within the body. Cardiovascular system, transportation of oxygen, nutrients, and hormones throughout the body, and elimination of cellular metabolic waste. And we know the heart's at the center of that, but the heart's not the only part of that system, right? We have arteries, arteries is clean blood going out with oxygen. We have veins though too, which is spent, uses as it were the spent fuel coming back, and to get more, gain more oxygen. Respiratory system, of course, is the intake of oxygen. So that's, you can't get oxygen to the rest of the body if you don't take it in. So it's the exchange, the respiratory system is the exchange of oxygen and carbon dioxide between the body and air. And also acid-base balance regulation, right, is also part of the respiratory system's job. And phonation, talking, communicating vocally, right? So are you perhaps called to be part of the respiratory system of your parish, to intake, as it were, fresh air, or to communicate vocally, right? Some are good at communicating by letters, so they do perhaps part of the monthly bulletin or things like this. But some are good with, you know, vocal communications. The nervous system is another system within the body. Initiation and regulation of vital body functions, sensation and body movements, bodily movements. It says body movements, but I think it probably means bodily movements. I don't know. So the initiation and regulate the nervous system is the initiation and regulation of vital body functions, sensation, and body movements. So without our nervous system, as we know, we would be, you know, well, let's say not without it, but without it working properly, we would be paralyzed either completely, nearly completely, I guess we should say, or partially, right? When someone after a stroke gets paralyzed in part of the body, when the nervous system no longer is operating properly. So that can happen in parishes too. Are you called to be part of the nervous system of your parish? Are you there to make sure that the body is able to function and move and have sensation of what it's experiencing, right? Maybe you are particularly, your personality is called to let the parish know, hey, did you guys notice that this is happening, right? Then you're part of the parish's nervous system. You know, we need to do something about this, right? Because this is what's happening. So it's like, you know, if the parish has its hand on the burner, you know, the nervous system's what tells you to take it off before the hand gets totally burnt and no longer can function, right? So move that hand. Did you notice the burner got hot? Move the hand. All right, the digestive system, mechanical and chemical degradation of food, with the purpose of absorbing into the body and using it as energy. Okay. So yes, even the body of Christ has a digestive system, right? What we take in, so we have people who do the trash. Physically, right? So this can be applied spiritually, but physically, we need people to take out the trash, right? After church, there's a massive amount, and in both the temple, you know, and the hall, right? We have people part of the digestive system who move the spent coal just from the sensor to the kettle after it burns down, and the ashes to remove them. And again, the big bags of trash. I'm part, you know, my family's part of the digestive system there, of the physical digestive system of the church, because we bring down the trash cans every week for them. And then we bring the trash cans back up every week for the trash to be physically taken out. Without this, see, and this is what St. Paul said, there's no one of these that's, you know, as it was greater than another or more distinguished. We're not to put our high minds on the distinguished stuff, but on the humble things. I'm not too big to be part of the digestive system. But another thing is, if a church is taking in, let's say, people who are doing unhealthy things for the parish, say things, maybe you're called to help them spiritually, guide them of, you know, we're not really not supposed to be doing that. You know, we really shouldn't be showing off those parts of our bodies in church. We really should not be wearing heavy metal t-shirts with a pentagram to church. Right. Things of this nature, things that are you may be called to help do. And you would be part of the digestive system, too, in that case. And again, we sometimes have to be careful, which is why St. Paul was particular to be kindly affectionate to one another, honoring and giving preference to one another, right? So that means when we have to be firm with someone, we have to be nice. You know, there's a Patrick Swayze movie where he's teaching bouncers how to be bouncers, right? And they thought he was crazy. And what he said of how he wants it done, he said, be tough, but be nice. Be firm, but be nice. This sometimes is hard for us because we get escalated, but if we can keep that under control, we do a massive amount. And yes, even if the person walks out and they're flaming mad, they'll remember that you're firm but calm, right? And perhaps come to their senses. All right, urinary system, filtration of blood and eliminating unnecessary compounds and waste by producing and excreting urine. Okay, so how would this tie into the body? Well, again, as anybody does, we eat things, right? As a parish, we're eating things constantly. We're eating spiritual stuff throughout the week, maybe terrible news, right? News that's totally negative, and it's not even telling us about all the good stuff that's happening in the world, all the people who are doing wonderful things. And we may not even know about a lot of the good things that are going on inside the church. So what do we need to do? We need to filter out the bad, unnecessary compounds. And the way we do that is, and perhaps you are one of these people, is by that you have the gift of being able to talk to people and get their mind out of the negative with toxic thinking, and excrete that out of them so that they can receive truly and live the good news, the gospel of Christ. The endocrine system produces hormones in order to regulate a wide variety of bodily functions, right? And just massive amounts of things done by the endocrine system, right? Including, you know, sugar levels and things of this nature. So balance. So maybe you're called to be more of a person of a balance. And you may do this with being functioning within one of these other systems too. And as part of one of these other systems. But you may be the member on the parish council that's able to balance, to set balance within things that in things that are not essential matters of faith. You know, do we paint the walls red? No, we paint them blue, you know, and it's like a scene out of Sleeping Beauty with two of the fairy godmothers, pink, blue, right? Back and forth. And someone's able to come in and say, calm that down and diffuse it. And maybe you're one of those people who does it. And not just in the parish council, but in any of these other church functions and systems. Okay, lymphatic system, draining of excess tissue fluid, immune defense of the body. Here's another thing. Some of us are called to watch out for wolves, right? So the church does have to watch out for wolves in the midst of sheep. And perhaps we are one of those who are called to that particular thing. Maybe to bring certain things to the attention of the priest or certain things to the attention of the council or that sort of things. But immune defense of the body, of something to defend the body against something that would attack it or disease it or poison its mind. Someone who's poisoning against one another, like, you know, we're told in the book of Revelation that churches are condemned to tolerate Jezebel, right? A divisive person who is encouraging sin and maybe encouraging or even, shall we say, causing strife and people to be divided. Oh, does so-and-so really do this? Does so-and-so really think that and causing trouble in and amongst the members to gain some sort of control? And we need people who watch out for that, and also who have, we also need people who maybe be able to see that better, but others who may be able to deal with that better, right? So we all need each other. Reproductive system. Production of reproductive cells and contribution towards the reproduction process. We need new members. That's right. And we need sponsors. We need godparents. We need people who are going to embrace new families and new members into the body, who'll take them. They spot them. They fill in the blanks, right? The priest teaches them the faith, but they have a lot of different questions. And this person takes them in. And that may be, you may be called to be just part of the reproductive system of the church. To bring in, baptize, or chrismate new members, bring them into the fullness of the church, let them see the beauty of it, and help fill in some of the little blanks that might not be filled in necessarily in classes or in church and in their sermons and so on. Integumentary system is the physical protection of the surface of the body, sensory reception, vitamin synthesis, etc. Okay, so this would be physical building. We need to take care of the physical building maintenance. We need renewal. We need, we can't meet in church with a leaky roof and bad wiring that could cause a fire at any time. We need people who are there to take care of all those things. If the lawn is 5 feet tall, we can't get into church, right? And so these are people who take care of the physical protection of the body surface, right? Of the grounds, right? The church is, we call the church building and the church grounds church, because we are the church and it belongs to us, but it is also part of our family system. And so this is very important. All the people who do this, things, new paint jobs, new renovations that needed, just amazing work there. And you may be called to that system, right? Because you have particular talents and with regard to that, and are able to do it. Also, rewinding back to the church's respiratory system, some obvious parts of the church respiratory system are the singers, those who lead the singing and those who do readings and those who do other responses. And another aspect also, going back to the reproductive system, which would be to have catechists, right? Other catechists in the church beside the priest. In the ancient church, the priest led the catechists and helped spiritually develop catechumens, but did not otherwise lead the catechetical learning directly, right? That the catechists were meant to be a distinct mode of service. And they were there to discuss what the services meant, et cetera, with the catechists, right? The priest was up serving, but they were there in church with them. And the dismissal of catechumens would actually guide them out for study, and so forth. So this is important things to keep in mind. So I want everyone to think about what they are called to be at this time. What system are you called to be a part of in the church? Unlike the body, you may be called to different functions at different times, right? So unlike in the human body where A finger is a finger forever. You may be called to different callings at different times. So this is, again, one where this is a metaphor of functionality, you know. And so in order to be a healthy church, though, we have to stop running like a local chapter of Rotary International and start running like a body. You know, we see a lot of things of stop running like a small church, right? But what we really mean by that is we need to start running like a body. A body has systems, even if it's a small one, and we have to stop running just like an organization and start running like an organism. The organism that we are, the Lord's body, the fullness of Him who fills all in all, locally placed. This means that we have to operate not just vertically, which is what a lot of churches do, but also horizontally. Now, what do I mean by that? Well, the church is not just a vertical organism, but a brotherhood. It is a family of people who are made brothers and sisters by sharing the same flesh and blood of Christ sacramentally. Too many people focus their orthodoxy on their relationship with the priest or their spiritual father, but this is way too one-dimensional. And this fails to recognize the all-important aspect of developing spiritual brotherhood and sisterhood, which is needed just as much, right? Now, in a healthy family, some things, you know, the whole family does together, and liturgy and the liturgical services are first and foremost here in the church, but also some times just siblings or groups of siblings do things, right? In a healthy family, on a farm, you know, during work time, some of them pick the crops, you know, some of them were milking, some of the siblings were cleaning vessels, others were making cheese from the milk, etc., right? Dad and mom led and coordinated and gave the overall structure and guidelines and rules, but they weren't out in each of these places at all times, which is impossible anyway. Likewise, though, even in leisure, sometimes it is good for brothers to go out and do some things together, sisters to go out and do things together, without mom and dad there, and for mom and dad, frankly, to also do other things, where they are doing things for recharging and rejuvenating their relationship and themselves for the further ministry that they have within the family. So the same thing goes for the church, right? The priest, and the priest's wife, it is not good for them to be involved directly in everything, because otherwise the horizontal relationship of brotherhood within the church cannot properly develop. The same thing with a body. If you're putting pictures on the wall, you don't want the head directly involved, right? You may want the mind involved, but the mind is Christ, who has already given us guidelines, with the priest as the conveyor and holder of these things. But you don't want the head directly involved. And so what do I mean by that? Well, let's try to imagine ourselves. We're trying to put up a picture on the wall. And each one of the fingers and the palm of the hand all have only no contact. They're only comfortable with contact.

0: And what are you going to do now? You can't put the picture up. You can't hammer to the wall with this ridiculous image of a hammer being held up to the head by an open-handed hand pressing up against the head and with the hammer in between. You can't hammer the picture on the wall, right? The fingers need to work together with the palm, grip the handle, and stay at that point nowhere near the head, because otherwise the head could get damaged, right? And then they put the picture up on the wall by properly functioning together, by having contact and cooperation with one another. And the same thing needs to happen in church. So I hope that you have all benefited from this talk. And we're approaching Christmas, so a nativity, whether your old calendar or new calendar, as we focus on how the body of Christ came out into the world for the salvation of the world at the time of the nativity, so also function out how you were engrafted into that person, into the flesh and blood of that Savior of the world who came in there, and that we may all properly function and prosperously function to his goodwill, to the benefit of each other and of all mankind. God bless you and keep you. Until then, Godspeed, and thank God.
1: Made to be a kingdom. Father Harry Linsenbigler is canonist for the Ukrainian Orthodox Church of the USA, professor of canon law and dogmatics at St. Sophia Seminary, and board member of the Orthodox Christian Education Commission. While Father Anthony Perkins is a professor at St. Sophia Seminary, a mission priest, a social scientist, and the host of the Good Guys Wear Black podcast on AFR. 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

0: parables of community come out of the daily life at St. John the Compassionate Mission in Toronto, Ontario. Daily, we seek to live the simplicity of the gospel and to witness to the unique dignity and infinite value of each person. Through our open doors, we welcome people from all walks of life, awakening and mirroring the beauty that lies at the heart of each person. These are the parables of community. They illustrate the reality that the kingdom of God is among us, often hidden in the noise and busyness of daily life. They are the precious pearls that God gives us when we risk opening our doors to the stranger.
1: Do You Want to Be Made Well? Written by Father Nikolai. On Friday, people jogging on the street wearing special sports gear or those walking their pets on Broadview would have been terrified by S's screaming and cursing. That is how she came to us on Friday. This time it was not us who caused her distress. She was carrying it with her. She disturbed everybody, passersby, people visiting the mission, volunteers, and staff. Nobody was left indifferent, including the pets. Her confession was honest. "I hate everybody, including the pets." She said it with deep anger, leaving no place for arguing because she did not care. "I do not care," she would scream. However, her public confession was not complete. A homeless guy who moved into the neighborhood a few days before confronted her. "Young lady, watch your language in front of a priest." "I ain't no young lady. I need to get it off my chest." After having said this, she did try to calm down. She even started to eat. She has visited us before, causing trouble, but I had never seen her eating like that. She's very thin, skin and bones. She would accept cigarettes and coffee, but not food. "I only have one vice, smoking," she confessed. "I don't need anything else." As she was eating, she dropped food on herself, and she was offered a napkin, but refused it. "I don't care about myself," she yelled in anger. "I hate myself. I'm disgusted with myself." Her yelling pierced the whole neighborhood. Now her confession was complete. This was the last cry before she kind of calmed down. After that, she started spelling the bad words she wanted to say so that people couldn't understand what she was saying. By the end of the day, she fell asleep on what could be described as a 2-foot by 4-foot concrete wall. Brother Luke

0: Luke was observing how comfortable she looked sleeping on that tiny space. Nobody else did it before. What happened at night with her, we don't know. That's why I sleep during the day, because at night they don't leave me alone, she had said. At the mission, we often come across such confessions of one's hate for themselves, but never with such intensity, with such anger, with so much truth, and with so much belief and need to confess it. One could have imagined her drown within her own anger if she did not get it out. Lately, within the community, formal confession has diminished, while the informal ones, on the street or around the table, have increased. People speak about serious things from their lives with an urgency, at times aloud, looking not for hope, but for forgiveness. It feels like the end of the world is coming, and they don't want to leave before confessing their suffering. It was the experience of this week to have people come to the mission directly from hell. That's what T told me when I asked him how he was doing. I just came out of hell, he said. And he described to me what that world looked like when taken over by addictions and people who do the work of the evil one. They're existential vampires. They lend you money. At the end, they suck everything from you. They're everywhere in the neighborhood and follow you everywhere. I've been clean for some time now, after coming out of the hospital. If you want to pray for something, pray for me that I will not be taken back. Do you think people can get stuck in hell? The answer took us in front of the icon of the resurrection. T was surprised to hear that Christ conquered death. He stayed that morning with us in the chapel and sang, "Christ is risen." On the street, it feels like 38 years would be a good compromise if at the end of them recovery would happen. Most of the time, people don't last so long and nobody asks them if they want to get well, but rather how to make them more captive to the hate that they feel for themselves and for others, how to humiliate and shame them even more. However, it is not them who are stuck in hell, but those who hate themselves in silence, those who do not confess the hate they have for their own soul, those who do not want to be made well because they do not believe that there is such great forgiveness for the sins that they've committed. It is this lack of energy that hell is relying on to bring about its destruction, the lack of faith that comes from the soul who does not want to be made well. But Jesus answered them, "My Father is working still, and I am working." John 5:17. The question of being made well is addressed to all of us. What are we going to say? It is the real question that challenges the honesty of the heart. It is the question we forget to ask ourselves. It is the question that we don't dare to ask people like S because we are afraid of the answer, whatever the answer might be. However, the Father is working until now, and so does the Son. We are not done with creation yet. Whatever is touched by sin in us, wounded and twisted, is brought within the light of the resurrection through time. We are not left the way we are now. Sick or less healthy, with more and less purity of heart, we are all in the hands of the Creator who brings us up to see Him and fall in love with the beauty of His face. The public confession of S is the voice of the world that today hates itself in silence for the crimes that it has committed publicly. Her confession broke the silence that keeps the sinner unrepenting. We pray that God would ask her, "Do you want to be made well?" for us all to partake fully in the resurrection. Which means, as Lara has said, to be free to live eternally, starting today. My soul yearns for you in the night. My spirit within me earnestly seeks you. O Lord our God, other lords besides you have ruled over us, but we acknowledge your name alone. Your dead shall live, their corpses shall rise. O dwellers in the dust, awake and sing for joy, for your dew is a radiant dew, and the earth will give birth to those long dead. From the fifth ode, Isaiah 26:9, 13, and 19.
1: 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These parables are the precious pearls that God bestows on the church when it risks opening its door to the stranger. We hope that they will inspire you to discover the presence of the kingdom in your own parishes and life. 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

0: God, having promised you eternal blessing and given the pledge of the Spirit in your heart, commanded you to take care of your life, that your inner man, freed from passions, should even in the present life begin to taste these divine blessings. 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
2: Giving in the church, you know, compassion, where's the limit? It's supposed to be comprehensive and sacrificial. It's supposed to condition all of us and all of our being, so that it becomes who we are. You know, generosity is one of the key virtues that we can foster in our lives. And, you know, so when you're asking that question, you know, what's enough, or where does it stop? I don't know that I would say that is how I would approach it. I would simply say my approach should be the virtue of generosity, and it should touch every aspect and avenue and area of what I do with both my time, my treasure, and my talent. And there's never a cap, you know. With that, then it just becomes the life that we live. And we don't have to keep score anymore. We can become that cheerful giver. I think the metrics make us less cheerful. We pursue the virtue and ignore the metrics, you know, good things happen.

I, the creator of the universe, have taken thee as mother, and as a child I grow. I perfect from thee without stain. I am swathed in swaddling clothes for the sake of those who long ago wore covering of skin. The cave is beloved by me for the sake of those who hated the pleasure of paradise and loved corruption and transgressed my life-bearing command. I came down to earth in order that they might have incorruptible life. But if thou dost learn, Holy One, that I am crucified and died for them, thou, along with all creation, wilt be disturbed and mourn, Mary, full of grace. From the Cantakia of Romanos on Ancient Faith Radio.

0: The human person, created in the image of God and called to progress toward the divine likeness, is unique and of infinite value. Any attempt to reduce the person to a reservoir of genetic components or to reproduce that person through cloning is an offense, not only against human rights and human dignity. It is above all an offense against the God who creates and loves each person and calls each one without exception to share forever in His divine life. Father John Breck, from his book, God With Us, Critical Issues in Christian Life and Faith, published by St. Vladimir Seminary Press, on Ancient Faith Radio.
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The Book of Lamentations was written after the Babylonians had invaded the land, slaughtered the populace, and brought about national extinction. What remained for Jerusalem and Judah? The five poems of the book represent the authentic voice of Israel in exile, a mourner wailing over the judgment of God, desperately seeking an audience with him but finding him hidden and inaccessible. In Prayers in the Dark, Father Lawrence Farley paraphrases the Book of Lamentations and interprets each passage, following it with a meditation on human suffering, not to explain it, but to point a way forward into hope. In the words of the sacred text, we find assurance that we are not unique in our suffering and that the way home to the kingdom brings pain as well as joy. Find Prayers in the Dark today at store.ancientfaith.com. That's store.ancientfaith.com.

0: Everyday Orthodox with your host, Elisa Bialatich-Davis. We get together on Sunday nights to meet Everyday Orthodox Christians. We're hoping to get to know the members of the body of Christ across all of our various jurisdictions and regions. We may worship in various languages or even on different calendars, but we have so much in common. Come get to know someone new and see how they're living out this Orthodox faith in another corner of the world. After all, every person is an icon of Christ, and as we'll see, every person has a story to tell. If you have a question for tonight's guest, we invite you to call in and join the conversation at 1-855-237-2346. That's 1-855-AF-RADIO. 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
1: It is Sunday, March 5th, 2023, and we are live on Ancient Faith Radio. I'm Elisa Bialatich-Davis, and this is Everyday Orthodox. So we are live tonight. We're streaming on the app. We are streaming on the website. We are streaming on YouTube. You can find us all over the place right now. You know, if you ever struggle to listen to live shows on your app, when you open up the app, if there's a red button flashing on the top, that means, hey, there's a live show right now, and you click on that, and it'll take you there. When nobody's live, it's not necessarily flashing, but when there's a live show, it'll be flashing for you. But at any rate, welcome to Everyday Orthodox. You know, we get together here every Sunday night to meet another Orthodox Christian and to build community through conversation. You know, we are divided into so many jurisdictions. We are worshiping in different languages, sometimes on different calendars with different traditions, but we're all Orthodox. And it's just beautiful, I think, for us to get to know one another across all of those dividing lines. You know, I have found personally, I don't know if this has ever happened to you, but I have actually like met neighbors and realized that they were Orthodox too, but it's like, oh, you're Antiochian or you're OCA or something. And I've never met them because they go to a different parish right in my same town. And there just aren't that many of us. So we should all get to know each other. So I think that's a real benefit. I think really that true Orthodox unity is not really about administration. It's really about what happens when we all come together as beloved brothers and sisters in Christ. And the more that we do that, the more we're fulfilling Christ's desire for us to be united. So here we are. So welcome. Now, We are live, as I said. We have Matushka Trudy Richter in the studios in Indiana. She's right there engineering the program, and she's ready to receive your calls. If you'd like to call in, you can do so at 1-855-AF-RADIO. That's 1-855-237-2346. And you're welcome to call anytime to join the conversation. But tonight we have a wonderful guest. Our guest is actually Coptic Orthodox, which I'm always delighted when we get to know a few more of our Coptic brothers and sisters, because that's another dividing line that just doesn't seem to get crossed often enough. And I'm just so delighted by that. So I'm thrilled to introduce him to you tonight. His name is Mesiker Yohannes. He was born in California and baptized into the Ethiopian Orthodox Tewahedo Church. And so Tewahedo. I say it wrong. It's hard for me. Tewahedo Church. And after he actually grew up, though, not in California, but in Nevada, he became a software engineer at a solar software startup, and he moved to Texas, like I did. So I'm going to get to hear all about that story, and I'm glad that you're joining us tonight so that you can as well. So without any further ado, welcome to the program, Mesiker.
2: Hey, Lisa. How are you?
1: I'm good. It's so good to have you on the show. Let's see. I guess I don't want to jump ahead, so we have to start at the beginning. So tell me, You said that you were born in California. Where in California, and what was your family like?
2: I was born in San Diego, California, in Southern California.
1: Beautiful.
2: Both of my parents.
1: That's a nice place. San Diego is one of my favorite places.
2: Yeah, beautiful. I asked my mom actually not too long ago why my parents decided to move there, and she said, you know, I think I saw a commercial saying how beautiful San Diego was, and I just decided to move. And her and my dad were dating at the time, so they had like kind of agreed that they would move to San Diego together.
1: Oh, wow. That's very nice. So are your parents of Ethiopian descent? Is that how you ended up in the Ethiopian church?
2: Yes. So my parents are both immigrants from Ethiopia. They met in the United States. My mom actually came to California by way of New Mexico. And she was actually in San Jose in the Bay Area for a number of years when she met my dad. And when they decided to get married, he was actually living in Orange County at the time. And they both kind of, I guess, compromised on San Diego. And that's where I was born, along with my two younger brothers. Yeah, it is a good
1: question. I would say if I were in San Jose or in Orange County, absolutely, I'd move to San Diego. Absolutely, right? San Diego is like the best part of California. I love that. Okay, so you guys were born there. Did you live in San Diego very long? And actually, two questions. One, you said you and your two brothers, are you the oldest of three?
2: I'm the oldest of three. Yeah, we're all a year apart, actually. So we're pretty close.
1: Wow. Right on, one right after the other. Oh, that's a lot of work.
2: My mom was tough.
1: I bet. That's a lot. Three boys, whatever year.
2: Three boys, yeah.
1: Yeah, that's a lot. I have a lot of respect for your mom. She's been through a lot.
2: Yeah, she's a strong woman.
1: So did you guys stay in San Diego, or what did you do?
2: We lived in San Diego for 4 years, and then my dad's job moved to Vegas. He was an accountant at the time, and so I think my parents talked about it, and because we were sort of struggling to get by in San Diego, and Vegas at the time was growing super fast and housing was very cheap. So they decided to move us to Las Vegas, where I pretty much grew up until I was 18.
1: Okay. Well, and that happens a lot. It certainly happened at that time. That's probably right around when I was moving my kids to Texas. It got really expensive in California, and it's hard.
2: Yeah.
1: It's so beautiful and it's so lovely and the weather's good, but it gets really expensive. And if you want to have three kids in 1 year or three kids in 3 years, you know, that's definitely a call for moving. So what was it like growing up in Las Vegas? I mean, I'm sure for a lot of people, when they hear that you grew up in Las Vegas, they're just picturing like the strip with all the casinos on it. Right. And Las Vegas is really much bigger than that, right? Like there's a university, there's all kinds of stuff. What is it like growing up in Las Vegas?
2: You know, Vegas is actually it feels like a pretty ordinary place when you spend some time there. I kind of tell people that it's kind of like Phoenix, but with the strip. And like random, like there's like these random Vegas quirks that you kind of get used to. So for example, if you go to a gas station or a grocery store, it's not uncommon to have like a room where there's just like slot machines everywhere. Right. And you don't really, you know, pay attention to it as a kid because, you know, it just got part of the background. Like you hear like the sounds of slot machines everywhere, but you don't really pay attention to it. The houses, the neighborhoods, they look a lot like houses and neighborhoods in Arizona. There's a lot of churches too, actually. At one point, I think there was a stat that I heard where I think there was like the most churches per capita of all, like of any big city or something like that in Las Vegas.
1: Isn't that funny? That's the opposite of what people would think, right? It's like, oh, city. And it's like, well, the people who live there, not really, right? The people who live there are just normal people going to church and you know, maybe playing the slot machine at the gas station sometimes.
2: A lot of Mormons, too.
1: Oh, really?
2: A lot of Mormons, too. Yeah. Oh, okay. I think the city was settled by Mormons. And eventually, there's like these interesting layers. So it was settled by Mormons, but I think at some point the mob came and like built a ton of casinos, and then there was like this like boom where you have like service industry workers kind of moving in the 80s and 90s. So it made for a really kind of weird environment when I reflect on it. But growing up, it was just very boring, actually, and ordinary.
1: That's funny. But you imagine, right? Like, okay, well, what happens when you take a bunch of Mormons and then you add some mobsters?
2: Add the mob.
1: And then you get the whole colorful like crew of people who show up afterwards. Mm-hmm. That's kind of amazing, actually. But that's neat, though. What is the weather like there, though? What was it like? How hot does it get in the summer in Las Vegas, Nevada?
2: It gets pretty hot. It gets over 110 pretty regularly. I want to say the heat starts in April. Like it starts to heat up and it doesn't cool down until maybe beginning of October, end of September. Growing up, it was like, you know, you were like on summer vacation, but there's like heat warnings and, you know, my mom was kind of always, she always wanted to err on the safe side. So we weren't allowed to play out. We weren't allowed to play outside as much as we'd liked during the summer. I think that was what made me feel the sort of like kind of the ennui, like the just kind of feeling bored. A lot of the time as a kid, I think it came from like those breaks where it was just too hot to go outside. So we just had to stay inside and, you know, watch TV or use our imagination.
1: Wow. Because, you know, living in Texas, I feel like, you know, sorry for myself because it's so hot in the summertime. But there, I don't think I've ever experienced a heat warning where they were like, you know what, probably better not to go outside today. Like, that's hot. That's very, very hot.
2: Yeah.
1: Did your parents have any kind of advantage coming from Ethiopia? Like, is Ethiopia super hot as well? So were they normal with it? Or was it like, no, this was overwhelming no matter where you're from?
2: Ethiopia is actually very... I guess the temperature is very moderate, maybe. I don't know if it's Mediterranean, but it's based on its latitude. I mean, it's near the equator. So at lower elevations, it's very hot. But most of the country is at a higher elevation. There's I think the Great Rift cuts through there. So the majority of the country is like, I don't know, above maybe 2,000 or 3,000 feet. So where my parents grew up in the capital city, it fluctuates. It averages out between 60 and 70 something degrees for the most part.
1: Oh, so wow, that's nice.
2: For them, it was a big change. Yeah, yeah. Weather was is actually more like California.
1: Mm-hmm. Oh, see, I assumed that Ethiopian weather would be more like desert, like just more like Las Vegas. It's not at all. Oh no! So your parents were just like melting. Oh dear.
2: Yeah, yeah. Vegas—it's a very desert climate, and where we came from, it was high elevation. The temperature was more moderate. Very green, reddish brown soil. It just felt like when I would go to visit, I just felt like there was life everywhere. You know, like wherever you look, like there was no barrenness. You know what I mean? And where I grew up in Vegas, it was very different. But but on the other hand, it was very clean and very new. The city was like settled, I think, or incorporated in like the early 1900s. So just the streets, the buildings, like everything was, it felt very new. So there was a sense of cleanliness. You know what I mean? That I think I appreciate now.
1: Absolutely. So how often did you get a chance to go to Ethiopia as a kid?
2: As a kid, two times. The first time was when I was 12, and the second time was when I was 15. And then once as an adult, when I was 20, right after I turned 20, which is about 11 years ago, 11 and a half years ago, something like that.
1: Now, when your parents came over, did either of them have any extended family that also moved, or is everybody back in Ethiopia?
2: On my mom's side, the majority of her family is still back in Ethiopia. But when she came here, her brother was living in the U.S. He came in high school. And after she moved, she was one of nine, and about half of her siblings moved here, and the other half stayed in Ethiopia. Or some of them actually came to America, and they kind of tried it out for a few years, and they didn't really like it, so they moved back. So about half of her siblings, maybe a little less than half now, live in the U.S., and the other half and a lot of her extended family live in Ethiopia, but whereas my dad's family, most of them have already moved to the States. Like, even to the extent, I think one thing that kind of shows, that kind of represents that is my mom's mom passed away in Ethiopia, whereas my dad's mom had passed away in the United States. It just kind of shows like how much of his family was actually here. Like, even the elderly people had come here and they kind of laid down roots in the U.S.
1: Okay. So were you able to see them very often, or were any of them anywhere close to Nevada, or how close was your family then?
2: A lot of them were in LA, in the Bay Area. So those relatives, we got to see at least once a year, maybe more. Some live in DC, where there's the largest population of Ethiopians outside of Ethiopia.
1: Oh, really? In Washington, D.C.?
2: Yeah, Washington, D.C.
1: What do you suppose? Why Washington, D.C.?
2: My guess is that I have two suspicions. One is that the Addis Ababa, the capital city of Ethiopia, is the biggest city in Ethiopia. And my suspicion is that if they were going to move to a different country, the capital cities would be more attractive because they're also coming from a capital city. Like, the assumption might be like, oh, like all of the action, all of the jobs, the best economy, maybe, you know, like maybe that's in the capital city.
1: Right. Well, and that's true in a lot of places, right? Just maybe not here as much, but most places, that's probably true. Oh, that's neat.
2: Yeah.
1: That's right. Okay, cool. So, so as you're growing up in Las Vegas and it is sometimes so hot that you can't go outside, did you get to play like sports? Do they do indoor sports, or what are they like? Do the kids, do you have soccer teams and stuff like that?
2: They do. Yeah. They have soccer, basketball, they have indoor and outdoor sports. I think growing up, the indoor sports you kind of had to pay for, like whether it's like membership, to use facilities,
1: or things. Somebody's got to pay along those lines. Conditioning bill, which is surely very high for those.
2: Exactly. Exactly. So we would go to YMCA and we did organized sports every once in a while. In high school though, I ran track and cross country, and that was very much not an indoor sport, unfortunately. So we felt the full wrath of Vegas heat over the summers, in the fall and in the spring.
1: But I mean, it's really just hot like more than half the year. So that's a lot. Absolutely. Yeah. Okay. So what kind of a kid were you? What else did you like to do? You like to like run track in the extreme heat. And what
2: you
1: else?
2: Know, I think I like to challenge myself. Like I was always very curious. I read a lot, I was very much a nerd. My mom, she had put this huge emphasis on education. And so a lot of our time was spent like studying or reviewing, reading. You know, we had to read X number of, minutes every day. And I think through that, I had developed a desire to be excellent and to see how far I could go. And I think with running, with long distance running, it was sort of like it was this sport where it was inherently like painful. Like it wasn't as fun as like basketball or football or something like that. But you could challenge yourself and you could spend a lot of time on your own developing yourself. And in addition to that, I think as being an Ethiopian American, there's a lot of, like long distance running is sort of like the sport that Ethiopians are known for. So for me, it was a way to connect with my country, with my home country, with my parents' country. So when I saw myself excelling at long distance running, I was challenging myself, but I also felt like I was sort of like following in this tradition that was handed down to me. I was a bit of a nerd that liked to, I guess, pursue things that were painful. I don't know if that encapsulates it, but...
1: No, that's wonderful. I love the connection to Ethiopia in that way as well, right? That idea that like you're in this long line of great runners and that you're a part of that. It's beautiful. Mm-hmm. What were your brothers like? Did the three of you get along? Were you like just terrors? What were you guys like together?
2: I think we fought a lot. I think that's to be expected. We had a lot of fun. We played a lot. We were stuck at home a lot together. So we would make up these very like elaborate stories playing with our toys. Like we had like these storylines that would go on for years, different characters. Sometimes we would build like toys out of like stuff that we find at home, like aluminum foil or plastic bottles. We used to like cut them into like rocket ships and aliens. And so we had a lot of fun. We would go out and play sports together, like on in our cul-de-sac. And yeah, we would also argue and fight and, do all the stuff that brothers do.
1: That's great. So, okay. So as you're growing up there in Las Vegas, did you have an Ethiopian church there in town? Were you able to be in connection with your culture there as well and through that?
2: Yeah. So the Ethiopian community in Vegas at the time, in the 90s and early 2000s when I was growing up, it was very nascent. So we actually, Vegas, we actually started going to an OCA church because it was the only Orthodox church we could find. Mm-hmm. There was a small Ethiopian community that would sometimes gather to pray, and especially for feast days. But our regular Sunday church was an Orthodox church in America, and we attended for maybe 4 or 5 years. And when the Ethiopian Orthodox Church community in Vegas got organized, they had sort of they actually bought a home and they remodeled the home to have they kind of renovated the living room to become the sanctuary. And the priests, they lived on the top floor. And so when that was organized, maybe when I was like in seventh grade, we started to go to that church regularly.
1: Oh, that's great. I love a church like that, like when you're just starting out kind of as a mission and it just, I don't know, was this your experience? In my experience being in mission churches, it means that you have to do all the work yourselves, right? That you don't have, you can't sit back and assume someone else is going to chant and decorate the church and clean up after Pascha or whatever. You really, like your family has to show up and do it. Did you guys have that experience? Yeah. Were you kind of one of the founding families? So you guys were all, whatever, altar boys and cleaning up the kitchen after meals and stuff like that?
2: Oh, yeah. Yeah, yeah. 100%. Yeah. We had to clean up after church, pick up all the cups and... in Ethiopian church, after liturgy, we pour cups of holy water and we distribute it to the people. And that's usually something that the young boys would do. So it's sort of like, you know, you have people, older people just kind of push you to do these things. We served, me and my younger brother, we served as deacons. In the Ethiopian church, the diaconate is, you start very young. You start like maybe some people will start as young as 7. And you kind of operate or function sort of like an altar boy at the beginning. And over time, as you learn the various chants, you start to kind of accumulate more responsibilities. So we were, you know, fortunate enough to serve as deacons, clean up the church. And everything that you mentioned, like it was very much a church startup, church plant. There wasn't AC in the summertime, so we had to figure out how to get people fans.
1: There wasn't
2: do everything
1: AC in the summertime in Las Vegas. Dangerous. Like that sounds terrible. Although I guess most services are in the morning, right? So at least it's not at the heat, at the height of the heat. But
2: it's true.
1: But yeah, I mean that becomes a very important job. Being the one who passes out water and fans is like the most critical. Like you're second only to the priest at liturgy. That's a big deal.
2: That was very true.
1: You went back and forth between. So you were in the Ethiopian church, and then you were in the OCA, and then back to the Ethiopian church. Did that as a kid? Did you register all the differences between those, or was it just kind of like, oh, different churches are different? Like, did you notice a lot of differences when you were in the OCA?
2: I mean, to me, the biggest difference was just language in my mind. I mean, obviously the Byzantine rite is very different from the Alexandrian rite that we chanted in the Ethiopian church, but. Because I didn't pick up on those nuances. I just figured there was the English speaking church and then the Amharic speaking church. When we were growing up in San Diego, I don't have a lot of memories of church back then. So my memory really just does start with the OCA and with the Ethiopian church we used to go to in Vegas. And one thing that was more prominent was because the OCA church was because the service was in English, my mom expected us to participate more. So we had to sort of participate in the liturgy and we had to stand and we couldn't sit and it was more painful. And whereas at the Ethiopian church, my mom had a bit more grace for us because it was harder to keep up. So we were like allowed to play under the pews and kind of do our own thing. So when I got older, I actually preferred the Ethiopian church because there was less expectations.
1: That's interesting.
2: But over time, I learned to love it.
1: That she was like, no, you guys can understand this. So you have to behave like adults in here with the rest of us.
2: Yeah.
1: And then when you don't understand, it's like, all right, you can relax. But so did you guys understand, is Amharic in the church, is that the same as the language spoken on the streets or is it different? You know what I mean? Like Slavic churches are all different and Greek churches, it's more ancient form. Is it like that with Ethiopian churches as well?
2: Yeah. That's a great question. So in Ethiopia, there's a similar, duality where like you have, there is an older liturgical language called Ge'ez, or some scholars call it classical Ethiopic, but Ge'ez is like the sort of like old language that's no longer spoken. And then there's the vernacular at the church that we were attending was Amharic. So the service was usually in both languages. So the parts that were chanted were usually in Ge'ez, and the parts that were spoken or read were usually in Amharic. And the Ge'ez is like analogous to like Latin in the Roman Catholic Church or Slavonic in the Slavic in the Serbian and Russian churches. But both kind of existed side by side. So depending on like whether or not there was a tune, you would have either Ge'ez being chanted or Amharic being spoken or taught.
1: That's interesting that the dividing line also like hit music in that same way. That's kind of cool. So did you understand any of it? Like, was the Amharic at least familiar to you, or was it like, did you guys learn at all any language from your parents, or was it a different one, or how did that work out?
2: Yeah. Great question. So I grew up speaking Amharic when I was very young. That was my first language, but I started to forget when I started school. So from like the ages of like 6 to 12, I couldn't speak any Amharic. And then we went to Ethiopia for the first time, and I tried very, very, very hard to learn the language. And so when I got back, I was able to speak sort of like with, you know, like maybe I can have like a casual, functional sort of working understanding of the language. So now I can sort of fake it for a while. It's good enough for church. When I go to church, I usually don't have trouble, understanding the sermon or the readings. So with Ge'ez, it's interesting because Amharic is related to the language of Ge'ez. It's sort of like Slavonic and Russian, let's say. So there are some words that are word for word the same, and there are some words that are not. And it takes a bit of like, I don't know, maybe context clues, like depending on like sometimes there might be like a little excerpt from like Our Father. And so depending on like, if you can recognize a few of the words, you can infer the meaning of the other words, if that makes sense. Mm-hmm. But it's not, it's different enough to where like, you know, the Ge'ez parts kind of can be lost on Amharic speakers.
1: That makes sense. That definitely makes sense. But so maybe your mom didn't have to go that easy on you in church because you were actually picking up a lot of it. but it works out either way. Mm-hmm. Kind of nice. It's kind of nice. Okay, that's interesting. Yeah. That's interesting to hear. And you can see where, you know, I wonder if we had been Orthodox here in America for, you know, 1,000 years, if we wouldn't mm-hmm. be using some form of like old English in church that would mm-hmm. also mm-hmm. like sound off to us. I don't know, because it does seem like almost every culture has that there's this older form of the language. But right. Well, we need to take a short break here, but we will be right back. And so just to remind our listeners, or you're welcome to call in at 1-855-AF-RADIO. That's 1-855-237-2346. And we'll be back with Messiker Johannes. We'll find out what he ended up doing, where he went after Las Vegas. We'll be right back.
0: Everyday Orthodox with Elisa Bielatich Davis. 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That's 855-AF-RADIO.
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0: 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That's 855-AF-RADIO. Here again is Elisa.
1: And welcome back to Everyday Orthodox. We're here tonight with Messiker Johannes, and we've been talking about growing up Ethiopian in Las Vegas. And so how big, by the time you were a teenager, was the mission parish you guys had worked in so much, was it like a pretty big parish? Did you kind of have a youth group and other Ethiopian teens that you could run around with, or was it fairly small group?
2: It was a small group. It was sort of, I don't know, maybe sort of like it's like an hourglass shape. There was a lot of adults, and there was very few kids our age, like the same age as me and my brothers. I want to say there was like maybe 10 kids total that were our age. And then there was a lot of younger kids. So that the generation that followed us, they sort of had a more kind of like, they had a proper youth program, Sunday school. So whereas we had to kind of figure things out on our own to some extent. We had Saturday school for a little while. We had a priest, when a priest was available, we had a priest teaching us hymns or the liturgy. But our group was pretty small, and we kind of all, I think, chose different paths after we became adults as well.
1: What do you mean? Like different paths, like going different places, or maybe even religiously different paths?
2: Religiously different paths. I want to say the majority, I think, of that group really had sort of like deep religious questions that that I guess they took time to answer. So some, you know, became atheists, like some, I guess, pursued other Christian traditions. And I think it was a function of it being such a small church with so few children that there just wasn't a lot of investment in the young people at the time. Yeah. But since then, like, actually got married with my wife at the same home church. And today it's, you know, it's sometimes I get jealous. You know, when I was a kid, there was, you know, we didn't even have air conditioning, and the congregation went through so much. That church was eventually closed down. It was in a residential area, and people, neighbors would complain when there were processions on feast days or the Feast of the Cross. You know, in the Ethiopian tradition, you have a huge bonfire, and you know, neighbors weren't always into that. So they eventually had to close that church, and they opened a new church in a storefront. So we used to go to church, like when I was towards the end of high school, literally like in a strip mall. And then one of the units was like, you know, where we had to do church. And since then, you know, God has been so good. Now there is an actual church building that, you know, is in an area where, you know, that is zoned for, you know, for churches. And it's a big, beautiful church. And I was able to get married there with my wife a few months ago. And the youth are more engaged, and it's a blessing just to see the growth that's taken place in the past, I want to say 15 years, 12 to 15 years since I was
1: that's wonderful.
2: A young boy.
1: Well, you know, yeah. I mean, I assume that it's the same in the Coptic tradition as well, but I know in the Eastern Orthodox, we always pray for the founders and benefactors of this holy church at every liturgy, right? So you're one of the founders. You're like, even if you were a kid, you're one of the founders. So the benefit is like, you don't get the benefit of the pretty building and the air conditioning and the youth group, but you do get like these constant prayers from the parish every week. So that's something. But I think it's interesting though, the idea that, you know, maybe if there had been a more robust youth program, that some more of the kids would have stuck around. And I don't know that that's always true, but I would imagine that, like you mentioned, that they had sort of deeper questions about the faith. And it's true that, you know, we need to be giving our kids a place where they can ask those questions and where they can explore doubts and wrestle through things without us shutting them down or without like, no, this is the right answer. Be quiet, right? And it's, I think more and more youth groups are becoming places where kids can do that. And that's really a blessing, but it is, it's true. It's such a shame to see, you know, families bringing their kids to church every week and doing, but somehow it doesn't ever catch or take or however that is. But so when you finished high school, where did you go? What did you see yourself doing next? What did you think was going to happen and what did happen?
2: So I wanted to be an engineer. I wanted to be a mechanical engineer. I wanted to kind of build things with my hands and, you know, maybe start a business one day. And so I went to school to do that. I went to school to learn or to study mechanical engineering. And I was also a deacon at the time. So I wanted to, I was very much discerning the priesthood. And and so that was my vision for the future was, you know, I would get to be this sort of like, maybe this Elon Musk engineer or something, or like, you know, a priest. And I was exploring both of those things in college.
1: I kind of love that because one is so super modern and the other is not, right? It's like
2: exactly
1: Elon Musk, super engineer, visionary, and also perhaps an Ethiopian priest. Like, yes. Wow, they're so different and yet both very beautiful. They're very good. So what was the first step? What did you do?
2: So I went to college my freshman year, started taking classes, but I also didn't necessarily live very close to an Orthodox church. I had to get rides. So I wasn't able to go to Sunday service the way I normally was able to as a kid. And anywhere.
1: Where were you? You were not at UNLV, right? You
2: changed. Oh, no.
1: Where'd you go?
2: So I wanted to leave Vegas. So I actually went to Stanford in the Bay Area, California.
1: Oh, wow. Stanford. I love how you just throw that in there. You know, you should have been like that from the start. Like, I went to Stanford. That's impressive. I went to Berkeley, of course. So I'm not that impressed.
2: Oh, okay.
1: It is.
2: I know how it is.
1: It's a great school. That's awesome. So when you say that as a kid, like your mom was pushing you academically and you were, you sort of became fascinated with this idea of excellence and trying to see how far you could go, you really did a great job. You were awesome as a
2: high
1: schooler, right?
2: Praise God.
1: You gotta be. Oh, that's great. Okay, so you went to Stanford, and I assume you were in the College of Engineering.
2: Yes. I don't know if it's like this in Berkeley, but in Stanford, like you can moving around is pretty easy. So you can start as an engineer, but you can switch your major, and it's not like
1: that at Berkeley at all. I took one of my kids to Stanford one time for a tour. She did not get in, like me, but they said that you could take classes anywhere. Like as an undergrad, you could take a law class if you wanted. You could take a medicine class. I think that's really neat. I think that's actually very unique among universities. That's really cool. So they would kind of let you explore whatever you needed to explore, huh?
2: Yeah. So and also for what it's worth, I didn't get into Berkeley. So Stanford was kind of like, you know, I had to go, you know what I mean?
1: That's just because Berkeley was like, no, where are you actually coming? We know you're going to Stanford. But that's funny. That's cool. So you get there and you're thinking engineering, but you had some freedom to explore a little bit.
2: Yeah. So they also had like, you know, really good humanities classes that you're sort of required to take a certain number of humanities classes. And I got exposed to them. I'd actually, before declaring, I was considering other engineering disciplines. And I had kind of I kind of got interested in electrical engineering. And while I was pursuing electrical engineering, there was a class that I was taking that was very difficult. It was like, the hardest class in the core called Intro to, I think, Digital Circuits or Digital Logic. And I was I had a friend who had already graduated. His name is Femi. I think you might know him.
1: I do know Femi, absolutely.
2: And so I was actually asking him for help studying for this class. I just wanted some pointers, and he had already graduated, but he was in the area. And so we met up a few days later. And before we met up, he asked me, like, you know, tell me, you know, if you could just send me the class that you've already taken. And I was a junior at this point, so I sent him all the class I took in the past couple of years. And when we met, he said, actually, I don't want to, before we get into like studying for this class, I just want to like make a case that you study computer science instead. And he kind of, at the time it was, you know, this was during the recession, and he had kind of seen that the market was only hiring software engineers. So he helped me build a 2-year plan to graduate on time as a computer science major. And I was taking my first class at the time, actually my first computer science class at that time. And
1: that's pretty hard to do, right? Without adding a couple semesters, it's hard to change gears there. Oh, that's great. So you did change gears. Yeah. Did you like computer science as much as you enjoyed mechanical engineering?
2: I think I like the idea of mechanical engineering more, the idea of making things with my hands. But I found the actual work I was doing in my computer science classes more fulfilling, more satisfying. I think I got better feedback from my TAs and professors too. So it felt really good to be affirmed by, you know, by TAs in classes that are like really big, where, you know, it's hard to get anyone's attention.
1: Yeah, it's a hard to stand out in a place like Stanford anyway, right? Because it's like, everybody here is pretty smart. So like, how do you get someone's attention? Well, and I think too, that I think Femi's probably right. Don't you think that like career-wise, I mean, we're going to need software forever. Mechanical engineering and civil engineering and stuff like that, we're going to need them, but they're not in the same kind of demand as software. Mm-hmm. That's really true.
2: Okay. Yeah, and it was even more true back then. And like you mentioned, like this was it was the right call, and it's something that's kind of had this huge impact on my life, kind of changing gears and going in that direction. And there's actually a theme, like there's another conversation I had with Femi 8 years later, I want to say, maybe 10 years later, that had a similar impact on me. But in college, so that was one change. There was, okay, I kind of came in wanting to become a mechanical engineer, and I actually landed in software. The other change was the summer after my freshman year of college, I really wanted to learn how to kind of like, you know, I really wanted to learn the liturgical prayers and the liturgical tradition of our church. And so after the quarter ended, I spent a couple of weeks learning with a deacon at an Ethiopian church in Oakland. And I would just, you know, my uncle would drop me off in the morning and I would come back home in the afternoon. And while I was kind of going through this, I don't know, this boot camp, I guess, this liturgy boot camp, I was reading the scriptures, and there was one scripture that kind of didn't sit right with me, and it was a sticking point for me for a very long time, and it was the last sentence of Matthew chapter 1, where it says, you know, then Joseph, being raised from sleep, did as the angel of the Lord had bidden him, and took unto him his wife, and knew her not till she had brought forth her firstborn son. And that till word was such a sticking point for me because to me, I just couldn't get around that sentence possibly implying that, you know, our virgin mother wasn't, you know, a virgin before, during, and after, maybe before only before and during, but not after the birth of Christ. And it's something that took me about 10 years to understand. I went to, my bishop, and I asked him about this verse, and there was a language barrier. And so the language has actually been a big theme in my life. Like, language barriers have kind of been something that I've seen, like, create confusion where there didn't have to be confusion. And so in this case, like, you know, there was just this misunderstanding. And so he wasn't able to, I wasn't able to understand what that verse meant and like what it was for until I had a conversation with Femi actually about like 10 years later. And so from that point on, I wasn't satisfied with the answer my bishop gave me, and I had already had
1: deal, yeah, right? Like, I mean, because it's like, it's not just the one question either of like of Mary and what her life was like after Christ is born, but it's like, well, if we're wrong about this, then what else are we wrong about? Right. Like, mm-hmm, it just, mm-hmm, it's like that thread that you pull on and everything starts unraveling. Right.
2: Yeah.
1: So I think too, do you think it had any impact too, that you were in the San Francisco Bay Area and people are just kind of like less excited about religion there than in, say, Las Vegas, where it's got so many churches per capita? You know, do you feel like that also was kind of a part of this feeling of like, you know what, maybe this is just all wrong. Like,

0: to orthodoxy. And so for about 9 months, I think I was just like, I still identified strongly as a Christian. I still tried to keep the fast, but I don't think I identified as Orthodox anymore, because I felt like this was such an essential part of being Orthodox, like believing in the triple virginity of Mary. And in the Ethiopian tradition, like, I mean, in the Orthodox Church, you know, Mary is, you know, so huge, such a big part of our faith. But in the Ethiopian tradition, like, her name is invoked so often that I just felt like, you know, there was no way around it. I could not be Orthodox if I did not accept the triple virginity. And so 9 months later, I ran into a Bible study that, interestingly, like, Femi was leading, and I joined the Bible study, and it was a sort of a charismatic Bible study, and that was more or less the tradition that I was a part of for like the next 10 years. I was, I guess, you know, I was a part of this kind of charismatic Bible study in college, and I had joined a church in my 20s. And yeah, that was sort of how I developed as a Christian in my 20s, was through this other kind of this Protestant tradition that emphasized like the Bible, like this, like and it kind of, one thing that I've reflected on is this is something that I talked about with Femi, is I think when you grow up in the West, in Western culture, Protestantism makes a lot more sense to the Western mind, because it's a product of the West. Mm-hmm. And so there was a lot that I had, I guess, there was a lot that kind of harmonized with the way that I thought about things as a Western person. I think there was also this emphasis on God as a loving father that I think helped me. I think it helped me mature and develop as a Christian as well, just kind of understanding God's goodness, something that I didn't necessarily perceive or pick up on growing up, particularly because there was always sort of a language barrier. So a lot of the things about the tenderness or the gentleness of God, some of those things didn't always translate to me, I think. And so in my 20s, growing up in the, or attending, you know, Protestant Pentecostal services, there was a part of my faith that I feel like was able to grow. Eventually I remember reaching out to Femi, just to check in with him. You know, he's sort of like a lifelong, you know, mentor of mine. And he told me that he had converted to Eastern Orthodoxy. I was, you know, that for me was like,
1: you're like the last thing I were there for me leaving Orthodoxy. What are you talking right. about? Oh, that's crazy. So what did he, what had made a difference for him? Like, what did he tell you about it?
0: Oh, it was such a long conversation.
1: I bet.
0: For me, but the things that stood out to me, number one was this, was the triple virginity of Mary, was, you know, like, how do we get around that? And so there was a few things that came out of that conversation that made me just sort of like start from square one. And one of the things was languages. So like, you know, going back to the theme of language barriers. And so the first question was, well, what does that verse say in the Greek? And in general, like, when I'm about to make a huge theological sort of conclusion based on a verse or a whatever, anything that I'm reading in the Bible, and I'm only basing it off of a Protestant English translation, I have to also visit the, you know, the original language and see how, and just see where that understanding came from. And so that was one thing. For me, the sort of like the thing that opened the door again, that kind of cracked open the door, was that the word until or till in my mind was sort of like, you know, it says that, you know, Joseph knew her not till she had brought forth her firstborn son. And so what cracked the door open for me was that the Greek word actually means something more along the lines of, and he knew her not even until she had brought forth her firstborn son. Like, the main point was to emphasize the fact that there was no human involvement in the birth of, there was no, I'm sorry, male right. involved. Like, there was, Joseph was yeah. not involved in the birth of Christ. And
1: that's right.
0: that blew my mind. And I was like, wow, like, actually that makes sense to me. And, so from,
1: yeah,
0: from then
1: it's
0: on,
1: a slightly
0: like,
1: different word. Right. And that's always the case. We don't always necessarily think about it, but it's like, well, it's not, the word is not actually until, it's a Greek word, and it's mm-hmm. like, it's like two, or, you know, it can be something else. And so, oh, that's very interesting. But so I think, yeah, I mean, I think it's an interesting conversation too, right? Because it's also

0: that question of like, well, there are people who knew her. And, you know, she told them, like, no, we never did. And it's like, oh, okay. You know, like, but when it's, when you're looking at just the scriptures and you just have these few words and you have to build the whole thing off these few words, you definitely have to get the original words at least. And if those are the originals, right? Because these are all, you know, scribes, copies of copies of copies. Like, we don't have the actual handwritten Matthew's hand on paper, right? So it's all, I don't know. It's all hard, and it's such a blessing to have tradition to help us with it.
1: Right.
0: Wow. So Femi kind of opened your eyes there. Did you find yourself quickly returning to Orthodoxy, or was it like a long percolating process?
1: I think it was quick in the sense that my heart wanted to embrace it right away. I think I'd always wanted to be Orthodox, but I just couldn't get over its certain intellectual hurdles. So language, and then also even there was a few, you know, you brought up holy tradition, and so like, what is the place of holy tradition? And like, and there was a couple of things that he pointed out to me that made me aware of certain Western biases that I had that I just didn't know I had, and or at least I wasn't aware. And one of those things was the fact that, you know, Jesus didn't leave behind a Bible, like he left behind a church. And so it's through the church that we interpret the Bible, and it's through the church that we also interpret these other aspects of our theology. And it just made so much sense to me. And whether it's the church that Christ left behind, and where is that church, and the importance of apostolic succession, like, you know, to receive communion from a priest that was ordained by another priest, that you can tie all the way back to the apostles. I think all of those things were the ingredients that just made me want to go back as soon as possible. But it took me some time to discern. You know, I was in a serious relationship, you know, with my...
0: I was going to ask, had you met your wife yet? And because I imagine if you met her during that 10-year period, she's probably not Orthodox, right? So then this whole complexity, how did that go?
1: Yeah, so my wife is and was a very serious Christian. She grew up Methodist. She also grew up. She's Kenyan American. Her parents are Kenyan immigrants, and so she grew up in the Protestant tradition. And so for our relationship to bring this Orthodoxy thing up, I felt like was really tricky, and I think it was a part of why I was like trying to figure out how to pursue this without it kind of challenging my relationship with her, and I didn't want to give that up. And so I think I concluded that I didn't want to lose my relationship with my wife, or with, you know, at the time, like, you know, my girlfriend, that I was like, you know, I think I was pretty sure we would get married. So I started to encourage her to kind of discern Orthodoxy with me. We went to a few Eastern Orthodox churches, services. We actually went to a few Ethiopian services just to kind of demystify Orthodoxy. Kasiani actually had a bunch of calls with her and recommended books to her that helped her, I think, move along in that direction.
0: And have friends who are who are also in the church, right? Who can, you know, peers who can then help you work your way through all of it. So what did she think? Like, what'd she think?
1: I think for her there was a lot of beauty that she was instantly able to appreciate. I think she appreciated the reverence and the traditions. I think, you know, just like with me, like, there's certain Western biases that we have that like, why all the formalities, why all the structure? But at the same time, I do recognize that it is beautiful. And I think there's also like another part of it where it's kind of it kind of makes one anxious when, like, you come into a church and there's like everyone is doing something and you don't know what's going on, and you're like, oh, am I doing it right? And so there was a lot of just anxiety when you're trying to keep up with something that is so foreign, but at the same time, you're like the only one who doesn't know what's going on. So it was challenging, but over time, because the congregations that we were sort of the services that we were visiting, people were always very welcome. But eventually I figured, like, you know, we need to just join a church and then just keep going. And just one church, if we could just go to one church, and then we can just get plugged in, and hopefully that would be a better way of discerning Orthodoxy. And because I'm Ethiopian Orthodox, I was more, you know, biased towards, you know, my, you know, my own tradition. And because the Ethiopian Orthodox Church is less accessible, the Coptic Orthodox Church is actually within the same communion as the Ethiopian Church, and they're further along in regards to their sort of like, you know, their sort of English language translation. So like when you go to a Coptic Orthodox Church in the United States, it's usually at least partially in English. Like there might be a mix of Coptic and English. The church that we go to now, St. Marina American Coptic Orthodox Church, it's actually all in English. And so for me, it was like a compromise, you know, it's in English, so both of us can sort of understand and participate, but it's also still within the same communion as you know, my home church. So we were, eventually my wife was able to receive it for herself. She got baptized in the Coptic Orthodox Church. And then we actually got married in my home church, you know, St. Michael Ethiopian Orthodox Church in Las Vegas.
0: Oh, that's wonderful. That's neat. So how similar are the Coptic services to the Ethiopian services?
1: Yeah, also a very good question. It's they're both within the Alexandrian Rite, but they sound very different. So you know how in the Byzantine Rite, at least musically, there's like a familiarity, right? If you go to a Greek Orthodox Church or a Russian Orthodox Church or Serbian, like it still sounds the same or things are in the same places. In the Ethiopian church, sometimes they'll use the same liturgy. Like it might be like maybe St. Cyril's anaphora, but it's maybe things are in a slightly different order. But when you're participating in the liturgy, I'm like, wow, I recognize like this is word for word the same, but it's maybe in a different place. The biggest difference I would say is the I don't know if this is the right word, the aesthetic, but the sound is different. So the melodic sort of tradition of the church is very different. The Ethiopian church and the Coptic church, they just have different sort of melodies, I guess, that they use, different tunes that they use in their chants. And the other big difference, I think, is visually, like the clothing that the priests and the deacons wear is slightly different. In the Ethiopian tradition, like everyone wears a hat, like a sort of some kind of hat thing. And in the Coptic tradition, it's usually only the priest or the bishop that wears head covering. So there are certain aesthetic differences. Musically, they use different instruments. They have different tunes, but the liturgy for the most part is the same. The church calendar is exactly the same, apart from like maybe a few of the saints' feast days. Mm-hmm. So my parents are always surprised. They don't know as much about the Coptic Orthodox Church, so they get surprised when we have the same, like my mom will say, you know, today was the Feast of the Cross. I'm like, yeah, it's, you know, it's same here. Like, you know, we started Lent today, and I'm like, yeah, you know, we started Lent today as well. So there's a lot of, it's more similar than they're different, for sure.
0: Yeah, your mom's assuming it's going to be totally different. That's funny.
1: Oh, yeah.
0: So, do you guys do the Jonah fast? In both
1: yes,
0: churches?
1: Yeah, the Fast of Nineveh, yeah. She was surprised about that too, yeah. She was like trying to remind us like, hey, like, you know, don't forget, you know.
0: That's the one I wish we had. Like, that's my favorite, you know, and I'm not familiar with a lot of Coptic or Ethiopian traditions, but I wish that we had the Fast of Nineveh. I'm sure if I saw a bunch of your other traditions, I'd be like, oh, let's adopt some of that too. But fast is like the 3 days. Is it 3 days? Is it right before Lent or is it like a week before Lent? How does it work?
1: Let me see. So it's usually, it depends,
0: before.
1: I think, on the year.
0: Oh, okay.
1: It's like it's maybe two or three weeks before before Lent. But I think it depends on when Easter is, or I could be getting wrong. But it's always before Lent and after Christmas.
0: Well, I've heard people say before that they thought maybe Lent would be overwhelming, but then they would do the 3-day fast and be like, you know what? Uh-huh. I can do that. I can do anything. And it gave them the strength, right? And I just thought, oh, that's lovely. Oh, yeah. Great tradition.
1: Yeah.
0: Well, thank God. What a blessing that your wife also joined the Coptic church and that you were able to be married in the church. Congratulations. Now, how long have you been married?
1: Like 5 months now.
0: Oh, 5 months.
1: We're still new.
0: Thank you. Goodness. Thank you. Congratulations. Well, it has been absolutely delightful getting to know you. And I'm so thrilled for you. Congratulations. And thank you so much for coming on the show.
1: Thank you so much, Elisa. Praise God. Thank you.
0: Thank you. And thank you to our listeners for joining us again. And come on back next week and we'll meet another Everyday Orthodox Christian.

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2: 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I'm Elisa Bielatich Davis. My dad loved that line in Jeremiah. He would say it all the time. And the thing that really interests me right now is that, you know, now that I'm Orthodox, I believe that the church is a spiritual hospital. And all of a sudden last night, I realized that Jeremiah is complaining about false healers. They dressed the wound of my people lightly. Like they are applying the wrong care. There's a serious injury and they're not taking proper care of it. And they say, "Peace, peace," when there is no peace. The church is a spiritual hospital, but so often we go to other places for healing, right? For spiritual healing. We have these injuries, we have these wounds, and we show up hoping to be healed, and you know, they dress the wound lightly. They throw on a Band-Aid, and they tell us it's going to be okay, and it's not going to be okay, because we have spiritual injuries that need healing. We need the church. We need Christ, and we don't realize it. We go to the wrong place. Peace, peace, when there is no peace. If you listened to the last episode, you know that lately I've been thinking a lot about peace. I'm looking for peace. I'm changing jobs, and it is really anxiety-provoking, like much more than I would have expected. And you know, I do a lot of little things on the side. I have a lot of podcasts, and I teach some classes, and I do this, and I do that, and it's all been great. And now I'm realizing, okay, now it's too many things. I don't have time for all the things. It's too many things. So I got to figure it out. And as I'm working on that, I just find that I'm constantly having this very stressed feeling, this like tension in my neck and head, and this sense that there are just too many things and I can't get them all under control. It's a lot of anxiety. So last week, I'm, you know, trying to take care of a million details. And it's like whack-a-mole, right? Like I get one thing and then there's another and there's another. And I just have this feeling that I'm not even getting to the one that I really need to get to. I'm not even sure what that would be, but there's just that sense, right? So let me tell you about my week so far. It's Thursday night. So Sunday night, we had a storm here in Round Rock, Texas. And it was a heck of a storm. I mean, I've been in Texas 20 years and we get big storms. We had hail that was bigger than golf balls. And it was, the wind was so strong that it was blowing the hail sideways at my house And it seemed like somehow it blew at us from multiple directions. So it was like a spinning, you know, I don't know, maybe it is tornado weather when you get hail, right? So somehow the wind was insane. And this went on for like half an hour. Usually we get hail for like 5 minutes, 30 minutes, and it was crazy hail. So I had gathered the kids in the living room and, you know, trying to keep them away from windows because hail kept slamming into windows. And it was very clear that some were going to break. And in fact, several did. So I was trying to keep the kids away from glass. And, you know, after the storm, we go outside and it's just terrible. You know, the furniture's all destroyed. There are tree branches everywhere. We had several broken windows. The cars, oh, we had two cars in the garage, thank God. But we had two teenage daughters had parked their cars outside. And I have this wonderful old pickup truck that I love. Not like antique old, like 2008 old. But it is fairly beat up. I bought it very used. It's a little pockmarked now. And the girls' cars, you know, sunroofs, windshields, just totally smashed, glass all in the car. It was bad. So Monday, I have this long list of stuff that I haven't been able to get done, right? I'm trying to complete it. I've got stuff for the new employer. I got stuff for the old employer. I've got graduate school stuff and podcast stuff. And I'm running a camp retreat coming up, the regional retreat. Now I got all that. And everything explodes at the same time. And meanwhile, I'm also calling the insurance company and I'm calling these different repair shops and I'm sitting on hold. You know, that feeling I had last week, it just got bigger and bigger and bigger. So then I took one of my kids to Houston. Some of you already know that I have a child who had a liver transplant. So we went for a follow-up. It's like an annual follow-up. And usually it's like a victory lap. I mean, you come in, everybody remembers how sick you used to be, but look at you now, and then you leave. Well, this time all these blood tests are rolling in and they all look terrible to me. I'm not a doctor. I have no idea, right? But I'm like, this is bad. This is very bad. And I'm starting to feel a little panicky. And the doctor's like an hour and a half late. So we're just sitting there and sitting there and sitting there, giving me lots of time to look at these test results, try to sort them out myself. So when she came in, finally, it actually wasn't that bad. There were one or two problems, but it wasn't what I had forecast. But I had spent an hour and a half in suspense, freaking out. And then I had this long drive home from Houston. And as we're driving, a rock hits my windshield and just, you know, breaks it. And I'm laughing because we have all these broken windshields at home. And now we have another one. And how is this happening? And then today was just another day like that, right? It just all, just things going wrong that shouldn't go wrong. And then I'm thinking, what am I going to do about this, right? I'm trying to figure out, how am I going to take care of myself? Maybe I'll take a bath. I don't know. I'm trying to figure it out. And then my daughter comes downstairs and tells me that the school's under lockdown. So she's an upperclassman. She has an off period. She's home. But my youngest is at the high school and they're in lockdown. Now this happens all the time, right? Because that's where we are in our country. That's where we are right now, is schools go into lockdown nonstop. So pretty soon we're seeing videos that students are taking and sending around. There's a SWAT team in the school, inside the school. They've got machine guns. They are searching every room. There are pictures of, you know, SWAT team in bulletproof vests, and they're running with guns outside. And we can tell where they are, and we know where my kid is, and we can tell they're running toward the same building, right? They're running toward the art building, and that's the art class. So it was just, you know, terrible afternoon as we're sitting there watching this and watching it unfold and trying to sort out details and, you know, looking at these awful, gut-wrenching videos and trying to figure out what's going on. And thank God, the lockdown lasted an hour, and then everybody was allowed to come home. They did arrest someone on campus. Nobody knows what it is, of course, because the school sends out like these incredibly vague messages. They don't tell us. But the kids have put it together, and they're pretty sure that someone was stabbed on campus, that first someone called in a threat, and then someone was stabbed. So I don't know. I hope no one was stabbed. If they were, you know, I pray for their quick healing, both spiritually and physically, emotionally. It's a lot. It's a lot to deal with. But, I've been thinking so much about peace, you know, crying peace, peace when there is no peace. And as I texted with my kid who was in lockdown, I'm thinking about, you know, what it's like for this generation. They spent a couple of their formative years in lockdown, right, because of the pandemic. They're locked down in school all the time. They do drills for all sorts of stuff, right? They do drills for shooters. Everybody's going to hide in this corner, and when he comes around the corner with a gun, you're going to be really quiet. And one day there was a shooting outside the school where my eldest works as a teacher, and I realized with a sudden start that, like, not only have I spent years watching my own kids go through school shooting lockdowns and problems, but now I've got a kid who's a teacher, and you know what that means? That means that if a shooter comes, it's my kid's job to throw their body in the way of the bullets. And I hadn't thought of it that way. And then there it was. But so here's this generation, right? They went through COVID. They've got all these drills, all this stuff going on. They're looking at crazy weather like I am, right? This historic hail, and every hurricane that happens is the biggest hurricane that ever happened. And every summer is the hottest summer we ever had. And every winter is the coldest winter. And the climate is spinning out of control. The ice is all melting, and we are just not doing a thing about it. What does it feel like to them? And I mean, even like, let's say if you're listening and you don't believe in climate change, fine. But what does it feel like to be told that nonstop? No wonder our kids are struggling with anxiety and depression. And obviously, all of the technology that's supposed to connect us is making us all feel isolated and disconnected. There are all these articles right now about how much we need community, how much we really need church. We need to be able to find meaning, and we need to be able to connect with one another. And yet we're less likely to go to church because we're falling away from church, because we have this totally like work-centered culture. That's what they're all saying, is that it's workism, that we think we're supposed to derive our meaning at work, so we don't try to derive it somewhere else. And the truth is, you can't derive it at work, because you're not a commodity, you're a person. I don't know. So now I'm just thinking about all these things. Weirdly enough, though, during that lockdown, like, it sort of centered me, and I felt less scattered, and now I feel less stressed. Not happy, exactly. Not happy, but calmer and clearer, which is interesting. So I have been thinking about what I was going to do, and I was thinking maybe I'll take a bath because I have arthritis and my joints hurt. I'll put some magnesium in there. But also, maybe I'll write a list of things for which I'm grateful. I always think about this because I love Philippians 4. So St. Paul's writing a letter to the Philippians, and he says to them, bear with me, I'm going to read this whole thing. It's only 5 verses, but it's kind of long. Rejoice in the Lord always. Again, I will say rejoice. Let your gentleness be known to all men. The Lord is at hand. Be anxious for nothing, but in everything by prayer and supplication, with thanksgiving, let your requests be made known to God, and the peace of God, which surpasses all understanding, will guard your hearts and minds through Christ Jesus. Finally, brethren, whatever things are true, whatever things are noble, whatever things are just, whatever things are pure, whatever things are lovely, whatever things are of good report, if there is any virtue and if there is anything praiseworthy, meditate on these things. The things which you learned and received and heard and saw in me, these do, and the God of peace will be with you. I think that, to me, that is just such a central and important text. You know, I look at Paul, and I know he struggled, right? He had physical ailments. He was imprisoned all the time. He's kind of under battle. He's under fire all the time because for one thing, people are like, you're not a real apostle, because he's not one of the 12. Fair. But also, he was constantly fighting for the Gentiles to be able to come into the church, right? And there are a lot of people who were like, well, really, it's Judaism, so they got to follow the law and be Christian, like Christianity is part of Judaism. And it was really Paul who fought to make sure that Christianity was separate from the law, that the law was finished and we were doing something else. So Christianity as we know it today is very much a gift of Paul. I mean, like it or not, if you don't like it, it's not much of a gift. But it is interesting. I didn't like Paul before because I would just notice this here and that there that I didn't like. But when you really start to get like the full picture of what's going on, you know, thank God for Paul. It's fantastic. But he went through all these struggles and yet he found peace. And he tells us how. He tells us, rejoice in the Lord always. Again, I say rejoice, right? Here he is in prison and he's rejoicing. He's telling us to rejoice. And you know, sometimes when people are in a bad place, they get really angry if you say something like that to them. But the truth is, this is what helps. Be anxious for nothing, right? He's not saying anxiety is not real. I don't know what their thoughts on brain chemistry were back then, right? But obviously, there's a condition of anxiety where you just have this baseline where you're just always anxious, and you need to do physiological things to fix that. But also, there's a way that all of us have some anxiety. You know, one of my doctors used to always say to my daughter who has anxiety, he'd say, listen, if you didn't have any anxiety, you'd jump off a roof. It would be terrible. You have to have some anxiety to keep yourself safe. But when it gets out of control and it gets in the way, that's when you got to do something about it, right? But one of the things that I just love here is that Paul is telling us thanksgiving, you know, by in everything, by prayer and supplication, with thanksgiving, let your requests be made known to God. And when I've been in very difficult places, I have found that thanksgiving helps. Because when you remind yourself of how much God has done for you, you trust that he's going to keep doing it. It's wonderful. And that's the key to receiving peace. And that's how we keep it. We focus on all of these beautiful things around us. We focus on all of these positive things. We can acknowledge the bad things and we can fight against them, right? Do what you got to do to stop it. But also, if you want to feel at peace in your heart, privately, you need to be grateful for the good things. I found a quote from something called Unseen Warfare, written by monastics. It says, your constant care should be not to let your heart become agitated or troubled, but to use every effort to keep it peaceful and calm. Seeing your efforts and endeavors, God will send you his grace and will make your soul a city of peace. Oh, that's beautiful, a city of peace, right? And of course, there's also St. Seraphim of Sarov, right? He's one of his most famous quotes, acquire the spirit of peace and 1,000 souls around you will be saved. It's really important that we be filled with peace, that we be filled with the Holy Spirit. And that's the whole point of our life in Christ, is to acquire the Holy Spirit so that he can live inside of us, right? So that he can transform us. Another thing St. Seraphim of Sarov said was, true hope seeks the one kingdom of God and is sure that everything necessary for this mortal life will surely be given. The heart cannot have peace until it acquires this hope. This hope pacifies it fully and brings joy to it. Amen. Yeah, I've been in difficult spots. And at one point, one of my children was near death and I had already lost a child. And I remember that that's where I found peace, was to say, Lord, I know you took care of Luca and you took care of me then. I know you'll take care of this baby. I know you'll take care of me. And that gave me peace. Didn't make my life perfect. It didn't fix everything, you know, but it gave me peace. And you can sure endure a lot when you feel peace. So I'm thinking about myself needing peace, of course. And now I'm thinking about the kids. I'm thinking about my kids, the kids in my Sunday school class, all these wonderful kids that I know. You know, do they have peace? And is it possible that somehow if we could teach them, you know, just a lot of Thanksgiving prayers, if we can teach them a habit of gratitude. I don't know that that's enough. I think there are a lot of other things we could do to help, frankly. But maybe that's part of it. Maybe that's something that will help. Because what they really need more than ever now, our kids and, frankly, all of the adults in this country, is we do need meaning and connection. And we need primarily connection to God. We need Jesus Christ in our hearts. So we'll start with our kids. Start with the kids around us. Start with the people around us. But really, let's work on ourselves, because if we acquire the spirit of peace, then 1,000 souls around us will be saved, I heard. All right. I am going to go start a list of things for which I'm grateful. And I'm going to keep this list up. I'm going to keep it running. And I have a feeling that it's going to help me as I sort through all these million things I have to do. May God bless you. See you next week.
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0: Doxicast Remix. For over a decade, Doxicon has given Christians and seekers a place to dig into fantasy, science fiction, and horror through the eyes of faith. 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
1: Welcome to the Doxicast Remix. My name is Cindy Collins Smith, and I'll be your host. I'm here today by myself. It's the end of Thanksgiving weekend, and we're all still recovering from Doxicon. So scheduling other people has been a challenge. But Netflix did us a favor by scheduling the first batch of Stranger Things episodes for season 5. So this will be sort of a reaction monologue. Mostly impressions, backgrounds, nothing systematic, and as free of major spoilers as possible. But if you've never seen Stranger Things, you might want to watch at least episode 1, season 1, before trying out this episode. I'm not exactly a latecomer to Stranger Things, but I'm not an early adopter either. I first heard of the series when season 2 dropped. My husband and I quickly got caught up, and we have been keeping up ever since. Let's just say that Stranger Things release day is always an event in our house. The series struck a chord partly because we were both very young adults in the 80s and know all the cultural touchstones the series references, including the rise of the mall, which played such a big part of season 3. And that reminds me that I need to give a shout out to Mall All Over the World, which sets the tone for Daniel Amos's 1983 album Doppelganger. And 1983, you might remember, is when the show starts. Daniel Amos was the OG alt-CCM band. If you didn't follow that alphabet soup, what I said is that Daniel Amos is the band that pioneered alternative contemporary Christian music, or alternative Christian rock. Not the unchallenging saccharine stuff so prevalent on 70s and 80s evangelical radio, but the more exploratory music that took a side path, and that your evangelical parents may have warned you about. Mall All Over the World critiqued Christian consumerism and reached a crescendo with the line, "Why do we feel we can live forever? Because we piped in music of religious nature." So devastating. So hysterically funny. I suspect that Daniel Amos was not a part of the 1980s culture that our showrunners, the Duffer Brothers, had acquainted themselves with. The 1980 Diana Ross hit Upside Down, though, clearly was. Hawkins, Indiana's local DJ, Rockin' Robin, yes, our friend Robin, has turned this song into a dungeon-crawling code for our intrepid party as they hunt down Vecna, the show's big bad, in the Upside Down. When the song plays on the radio, it may sound to your average listener like it's time to get on the dance floor and groove with the disco ball. But our heroes get out pencil and paper and take down the numbers Robin embeds in her patter. She's telling them when and where to make a dungeon crawl that night. Before we reach that scene, though, which is actually pretty early in episode 1, the season 5 prologue has already given us a flashback to Will's first season experience with the Upside Down. There's something we need to know that we haven't seen before. That Vecna infected Will somehow. We can assume that this is crucial information for the season ahead. Clearly, Vecna thinks he is gaining an advantage over Will. After finishing the first episode, though, my suspicion was that Vecna's advantage will prove to be his downfall. I'll let you decide if I'm right. The sequence also inspired me to go back to the very opening of season 1, which was a lot richer than I remembered. You may recall that the party, And that's kind of the party with initial caps. That is Will, Mike, Lucas, and Dustin, all of whom are about 11 years old, are playing Dungeons & Dragons in Mike's basement. When I first saw this sequence, it was pretty opaque to me, since I had never played a D&D game before. If it was opaque to you, here's what happens, as I understand it, in plain English. Mike is the dungeon master, and he has devised this campaign. The particular part of his campaign that we see culminates in the party fighting a Demogorgon boss. In D&D, a Demogorgon is a formidable being, in fact, a demon prince aligned with madness and chaos. And Mike describes it as having a heavy step, a sort of boom, boom, boom, if I recall. The party freaks at Mike's description, and Will's turn is next. His friends encourage him to use a fireball, a powerful magic attack that blasts the area around the target. But he needs to roll first to see if it will hit. And he needs a 13 or higher to succeed. In the ensuing excitement, or maybe panic, he throws the dice so hard that it rolls onto the floor. Mike gets called upstairs before they find the dice. The party ultimately finds the dice on the floor and encourages Will not to tell Mike that the throw failed. Before going home, though, Will tells Mike the truth, that he rolled a 7. And in what turns out to be one of the saddest lines of the series, he adds, "The Demogorgon got me." And then he rides his bike home. Okay, we all know what happens, right? A figure steps out of the darkness on Will's bike ride home and tracks Will to his house. When Will gets home, he confronts this monster. Yes, monster. Which abducts him and takes him into the Upside Down. The party will later call this monster a Demogorgon. But let's take a look at those numbers. In Western tradition, 13 is unlucky because it exceeds 12, which is one of the perfect numbers. 12 is the number of disciples, the number of apostles, the number of the tribes of Israel. The 144K number in Revelation is 12K times 12K. 13, on the other hand, is the number seated at table during the Last Supper. When Judas leaves to betray Jesus, the number reverts to the perfect 12. Consequently, Judas Iscariot and the number 13 are often linked in Western numerical lore. 7 is often thought to be the perfect number. The number of the days of creation and colors in the rainbow. And probably because of these associations, 7 is also culturally inscribed as the days of the week and the wonders of the ancient world. So back to that dice roll. Will needed a 13. He got a 7. Things are clearly upside down here, with unlucky 13 as his lucky number, and lucky 7 delivering him to the Demogorgon. I don't actually know what to do with the 11s in the show. 11 is the age of the party when Will was abducted. 11 is the approximate age of children that Vecna wants to abduct now in season 5, and that's not really a surprise, is it? And of course, 11 is the number given to Jane Ives, or L, when Dr. Brenner begins his psychic experiments on her. I'm just not sure what 11 means, but I think I can safely say that it has to mean something in this show. Whatever the case, all of this seems important to season 5. Since the season delves intentionally into the Upside Down and gives new information about Will's abduction. Information that I speculate will be important to defeating Vecna. Stranger Things is steeped in paranoia about the government, which was also a part of the 1980s cultural milieu. On the right, President Ronald Reagan made the government out to be the author of all manner of social ills. On the left, conspiracy theories arose about CIA involvement in everything from the 1980s cocaine plague to the origin of AIDS, with both conspiracy theories ultimately landing in the same place: the devastation in urban America, coming on orders from the top down. Throughout the series, Hawkins has been at the center of government psychic experiments and attacks from the upside down, with the experiments grounded in the real-life CIA program Project MKUltra, which ran from 1953 to 1973. And was uncovered by the Senate Select Committee to study governmental operations with respect to intelligence activities. Yes, that was the committee's real name. This committee was also known as the Church Committee, after its chair, Senator Frank Church. In Hawkins, the program ran an additional decade or more after its real-world closure in 1973. The Church Committee publicly revealed in the mid-70s that Project MKUltra had been experimenting on American citizens, using hallucinogens, sleep deprivation, malnourishment, and other extreme tactics in order to discover mind control techniques that could be used against enemies. The Duffer brothers took this idea and ran with it. Stranger Things gives Project MKUltra a telekinetic and psychic emphasis, and makes both L and Vecna products of the Hawkins branch of this clandestine project. In season 5, by the way, the government has also created a military base inside Hawkins, and another in the Hawkins of the Upside Down. Without diving deep into character origins, let's just say that based on season 4 mythology, when he was the ordinary kid Henry Creel, Vecna innocently stumbled on a piece of government technology hidden in a cave. His memory of this cave will play a role in season 5. The technology he found sent him into another dimension for 12 hours, and when he returned, he had psychic abilities. Also, his blood had changed, and he was influenced by a force from the other dimension, directing him to do unspeakable things, which, to be honest, sounds a bit like the Chaos Gods in Warhammer's Horus Heresy. Regardless, Henry complied. When Dr. Martin Brenner took him into the project, young Henry became test subject 1, and Brenner used Henry's changed blood to enhance the psychic abilities of later test subjects, including L, who was born into the project. I mention all this because, like a good D&D campaign, Stranger Things is very much about character choices. We could argue that Henry Creel was a victim of a more powerful force when he initially gained his powers. But later, when L frees him from the restraining technology Brenner imposed on him, he makes the same choices, and worse, leading to his confrontation with 8-year-old L, the confrontation that sends him into the Upside Down. In the Upside Down, he gathers his powers and emerges as the being the party calls Vecna. Vecna, in D&D lore, is an Uberlich. A lich being an undead creature with magical, or in this case, psychic powers. And in fact, Vecna physically appears a bit like one of the Fallout ghouls, former humans who are not exactly undead, but who are mutated, partially decomposing, and cannot easily die. El provides a good foil for Vecna. Like him, She has been restrained, contained, controlled, and abused by Dr. Brenner. But she does not allow her anger to destroy her humanity. Instead, she joins the party, seeks to protect her friends and Hawkins, and fights for the survival of a world that has treated her badly. One thing to watch out for. We know from the prologue to season 5 that Vecna has been transmitting something fluidic to those he abducts and brings into the Upside Down. If it's his blood, we could potentially see characters emerge with powers not resulting from government experiments. The question is, would they have agency? To what extent would they be under Vecna's control? And to what extent would they be able to forge a path like El's, independent of Vecna and driven by a connection to those they care about? Not isolating themselves from caring, as Vecna does. A few months ago, one well-known influencer proposed the idea that K-pop Demon Hunters was a coming-out story. Since the film is about being who we really are, not hiding our true selves, and being empowered by our authenticity, and since these ideas are also present in LGBTQ rhetoric, then, well, the movie must be promoting LGBTQ. Personally, I found the idea flawed. Aside from the fact that those ideas can be found in all sorts of non-gay contexts, there's zero suggestion in the film that any of the characters are gay. The film spoke more, I thought, about being empowered through acknowledging and confessing our brokenness than about proclaiming our brokenness as virtue. Nobody, though, and certainly not me, is going to debunk claims that season 5 of Stranger Things presents a coming out as empowerment narrative. Stranger Things has been explicitly playing with these themes since season 3, with the introduction of Robin, and season 4 with Will's anxiety about sexuality. I'm assuming that most people still listening to this episode have already made it through season 4, so it will probably not surprise you that season 5 carries these themes forward and continues to develop them. Saying too much more would be the sort of major spoiler we want to avoid. What I do find perplexing, though, is that even with this exploration of gay themes, there is something missing. Something huge. Something very 1980s. There's no mention of it, not by characters, not in the background, so far as I can tell. I haven't seen it on Hawkins TV, posters, newspapers. It's just missing. Of course, I'm talking about AIDS. My husband suggested when I brought this up that, in fairness, Hawkins is quarantined in season 5. Nobody gets in, nobody gets out. Maybe that's why it's missing. And anyway, Robin and Will are caught up in their own personal dramas, so why would they talk about it? For a show so steeped in 80s culture, though, the complete absence of AIDS rings false. Yes, the disease was ignored in the early part of the decade, or dismissed as the gay plague and denied government research funding. But after Rock Hudson died in 1985, AIDS became a front and center culture issue lasting well into the 90s, when the first effective pharmaceutical cocktails started preventing HIV from turning into AIDS. By then, we knew that AIDS also infected intravenous drug users and hemophiliacs in the U.S. and large swaths of the African continent, where it was largely a disease among heterosexuals. By the time there was a glimmer of hope for those infected, Liberace had died, Anthony Perkins had died, the Brady Bunch father had died, Freddie Mercury had died, and lots of ordinary people whose names we do not know offhand had died. We could argue that AIDS would have been a peripheral cultural issue in 1983 when season one is set. But by the 1987 of season five, it was not peripheral, but central. And in season five, we have a male character who believes he's gay and who is at the center of the season narrative. Consequently, it seems dishonest, or at least very weird, to have this oh-so 80s show skirt around one of the central issues of 80s culture. Was it too uncomfortable to indicate that life was not perfect in the 80s for gay males? Or is it just that the Duffer Brothers were only 3 years old in 1987, and perhaps, however unlikely given the rest of the show, they failed to do all their homework on the hot topics of the decade? Anyway, if you spot AIDS references anywhere, let me know. And of course, it's not too late to drop a reference in the final episodes. The episodes drop on December 25th and January 1st. This episode of the podcast is supposed to be sort of like a reaction video, but without the video. So I should probably mention a few more of my reactions. These four episodes were exciting and rich with story, but not as rich as season four, which is really the origin story of everything. We do have Linda Hamilton, aka Terminator's Sarah Connor, who plays Dr. K, a government researcher and major general trying to hunt L down. Now, Linda Hamilton is one of the ultimate 80s figures. She's on the season artwork, so her presence is being used to sell the show. But so far in season five, she has been underused. It's not impossible even that her character could be dead, though we haven't seen a dead body. And it is a truth universally acknowledged that if the dead body of the highest profile actor's character has not been shown, the character remains alive. I expect Dr. K will play a larger role in the last four episodes. I will be disappointed if she does not. And it will be interesting to see if she can be turned into an ally or if she will remain a foe. The dungeon crawl. Initially, only Hop went into the Upside Down, mostly

0: time, which, I mean, I'm sorry, I think that's going to happen, right? The Turnbow family. We know, more or less, the current location of Derek Turnbow. But what of his mother, father, and sister? When a Demogorgon attacked the family's house, our crew tried to rescue the entire family. And we know they all made it out alive. But do we know what became of them after they reached the barn? I'm not sure we've seen any hint that they've even left the barn, even though everybody else has. And they're tied up, so it's going to be kind of interesting. We know that episode 6 is called Escape from Kamazotz, which references a discussion between two characters whose minds are trapped in Vecna's mind. This episode title suggests they will try to make an escape. When they do, I hope they will be able to reunite with their bodies. To be honest, I'm almost more excited for this episode than I am for the finale, which is called The Right Side Up. I'm sure we all know what that implies, and I hope is not being used ironically. So, what am I hoping happens? That Will and all the other abductees have powers that Vecna never intended to give them, and they will be able to use to fight him and win on his own turf. One of the ways this show resonates with me as a Christian is that it highlights sacrificing oneself for the good of others. We've seen so many characters sacrifice their time, their health, their reputation, their place in Hawkins society, and even sometimes their lives to fight this fight. And the series shows graphically in the person of Vecna that the wages of sin is death. Well, that's a wrap. And we hope you have enjoyed this episode of the Doxycast Remix.
1: 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Cindy Collins-Smith is a past presenter at Doxycon and the current Doxycon Prime co-chair. 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She is also a parishioner at Holy Protection of the Mother of God Orthodox Church in Falls Church, Virginia. 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You are listening to Telling the Story with Father David Smith. Telling the Story, the Sunday Gospel Revisited. Join Father David as he uses the settings of the Gospel stories, as well as contemporary and historical settings, to bring a fresh and unexpected look at various biblical texts. Here's Father David with today's episode.
2: Hi, welcome to Telling the Story. I'm your host, Father David Smith. Today's Telling the Story is inspired by the Gospel reading for the 7th Sunday of Luke, found in St. Luke's Gospel, chapter 8, and verses 41 through 56. This is the story of the raising of Jairus' daughter, but also includes the story of the woman who had suffered an interminable flow of blood for 12 years, who was healed by touching the hem of Jesus' garment. And so today's Telling the Story is simply entitled, Touch. If anyone had asked John and Maria when the era of non-affection started, neither would have been able to recall anything specific. It happened the same way that dozens and hundreds of moments occur between spouses, secret, private, reflexive. Perhaps this lingering complaint, perhaps that persisting annoyance. After 38 years of living together every day, or nearly every day, sometimes it seemed like more than every day, the pot still sometimes boiled over, viscera floated to the surface. An unpleasant thing, absent-mindedly done years ago, forgotten, would resurface.

0: surface. They didn't argue anymore, both having discovered the pointlessness of it, but things to argue about did not disappear. Perhaps something of this nature brought about the resolution, one to neglect the other, then both taking part. One day, then two, then 100, then years. But no one would ask John and Maria when it started because no one, not even their children or close friends, noticed that they virtually never touched. This decision they had made stewed mostly unnoticed to them, only noticeable on those occasions when in the past a kiss or hug would have been instinctive. As the two walked side by side, a hike with the family, a stroll on vacation, when holding hands would have been inadvertent. Or how Maria would kiss her husband goodbye when he traveled for his business, but in the time of non-affection merely said safe travels from her spot at the table. And John would make no indication that this was unusual. It had become usual. One week after their son and daughter-in-law welcomed a baby into the family, John and Maria made their first visit to see the baby, Dawn. They had deteriorated into non-affectionate spouses, but they both knew they would grandparent very affectionately. Maria went into the house as John retrieved the mail. The groggy new parents hadn't checked the mailbox all week, and it was full. As he made a little pile of envelopes and magazines in his hand, he heard the chaos start, screaming. John looked up and saw Maria at the door beckoning him to hurry. He ran to the house. Dawn's mother had her on the kitchen counter trying to perform CPR, but she was obviously overwrought. She yelled for her husband, crying, asking questions, counting delicate compressions all in a jumble. John and Maria's son ran into the room, and his wife told him what had happened. She had fed the baby, then went to the door to greet his parents, and when they looked at the baby, standing at the door, she had not put her down. She had only stopped feeding her a moment before. The baby's skin was as gray as a cloud. John stepped back outside and called 911. Inside, the chaos intensified. The parents had started arguing. Mom wanted to take the baby to the hospital immediately in their car, but Dad thought that EMTs might provide help more quickly. John came in and started to tell them that he had already called, but pulled back in the way parents do when their adult children argue. By the time he decided to interrupt, the ambulance had arrived. John and Maria followed their son's car, which followed Dawn and her mom in the ambulance, a speeding caravan. They followed the ambulance as closely as possible, ignoring red lights. The EMTs had performed the interventions that the parents had already tried without results, but they continued trying during the ride while also communicating with the doctors and inserting an IV port. They said nothing to the mother. At the hospital, they carried the baby into the emergency department and hurried back to the ambulance. They said nothing to anyone. Dawn's mother spat the words after them. "You just want to get away from me and my dead baby, don't you?" They may not have heard her. The four adults gathered in a waiting room. John noted that the hospital had tried to make the room less cold and sterile since the last time he had waited there, but pastel colors bathed in sunlight from giant windows had little effect on a room filled with tension, fear, and exhaustion. John discreetly looked into the faces of the others waiting. Very few spoke. Very few stared at their phones. The four knew they were just waiting for someone to come out and say they'd done all they could. Soon, that happened. John and Maria stayed to help discuss the arrangements for the body. Then all that was left to do was leave, each to their own home. They would give the newly grieving parents time alone, the newly non-parents. All hugged and wept, and the two couples went to their cars. John and Maria watched the other car leave the parking lot. Their eyes met. John hated to see his wife cry, and he did what he had always done, embraced her. This embrace happened. It happened as if they had held their breath for years, as if starving, then eating, as if falling, long, furious. It had arrived, the moment the pavement reached up to end it all. Just like that. They stood together for a long time. What started as comfort became something else. They had really never met Dawn. In the car, they sat holding hands for as much time again before leaving. At home, they recognized the end of the era of non-affection in as many ways as possible. Missed months, days, years, moments, nights, hours needed to be found. During the making of dinner, they teased. They held hands as they watched TV, as they had done when first married. While they did, as Maria fixed her attention completely on the drama, the TV went silent. She stared at the screen for seconds before it registered, then looked over at John, who held the remote. Maria saw tears in his eyes. John said, "Did God take Dawn so we would start touching again?"
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3: In the name of the Father, and of the Son, and of the Holy Spirit, Amen. This reflection is based on a talk I gave at a conference a couple months ago, hopefully greatly abbreviated and tailored for this specific podcast for parents and children who are involved in homeschooling. The conference was based on the theme, Beauty Will Save the World. The idea that beauty will save the world ultimately comes from the famous Russian novelist Fyodor Dostoevsky, specifically his novel, The Idiot. It said that this is what Prince Mushkin believes. In the notes Dostoevsky took while he was writing this novel, he says, beauty will save the world. And then there's an enigmatic note that says, two forms of beauty. It's not clear exactly what he meant, but many scholars think he meant true beauty as opposed to false or only seeming or deceptive beauty. And of course, this is a very Christian idea. It comes from the scripture itself. When God creates everything, it says again and again, God saw that it was good. That's what virtually every English translation says. But the word that's used, which can indeed mean good, in both the Hebrew and the Greek of the Septuagint, can also mean beautiful. In fact, that same word in both Hebrew and Greek is used in the second verse of the sixth chapter of Genesis to describe the daughters of men who were beautiful, which is why the sons of God want to marry them. But there are other podcasts who talk a lot about that. But true beauty ultimately is first and foremost God himself and his creation, which he makes to be beautiful, a reflection of his own beauty. As it says in the 13th chapter of Wisdom and the first chapter of Romans, creation shows us something of the Creator. This is true beauty, but there's also false beauty. And we see that also from the beginning in the scripture, that when Eve looks at the tree of the knowledge of good and evil, she sees that it's beautiful. It's fair to contemplate. It's desirable. St. Gregory of Nyssa says, the devil couldn't simply present evil to the first created ones. He had to take the hook of sin and put bait on it to make it attractive. And this is what he did, deceiving us, tempting us, seducing us with a false beauty. But Christ comes and he turns the tables. He dupes the one who duped us. As St. Gregory of Nyssa says, on the cross it becomes the hook, and Christ is the bait that the devil takes. And what he thought was ugly, what he thought was weakness, what he thought was foolishness, is in fact beauty and power and wisdom. Christ crucified, who is for us the wisdom and the power of God, as St. Paul said. And we see the importance of beauty throughout the long centuries. Of course, when we think about beauty in the Orthodox tradition, many of us, we think about St. Vladimir's envoys. St. Vladimir, who was a pagan prince, but one who had spiritual hunger and thirst, who was looking for the truth, and so he sent envoys to investigate different faiths. They went and they looked at the faith of the Muslims, of the Jews, and they found some things that were attractive, but they weren't ultimately satisfied until they came to Constantinople, until they went and experienced the Divine Liturgy. And they wrote back and they said, we didn't know if we were in heaven or on earth. All we know is that God dwells there with men. We cannot forget that beauty. And ultimately, it was this beauty that led to the conversion of Rus, which is now Russia, Ukraine, Belarus, multiple different peoples and nations. It led to a transformation of that pagan culture. And of course, this wasn't the first time that the gospel had become the leaven that caused the whole loaf to rise, that was able to transform a culture. This first happened in Rome after the conversion of Constantine and then successive emperors like Theodosius the Great, and especially reaching a zenith in Justinian. The whole of Roman culture and law, everything was changed in light of the gospel. There was this synthesis of classical culture with the gospel, with the scriptural vision articulated by the church. Beauty continues to be important for those who encounter the church now. I know for me, my first experience of the liturgy was much like Vladimir's envoys. And for many people, it's like that. Simply the act of building beautiful churches is a powerful witness. A friend of mine came with me to visit a relatively newly built, but very traditional and beautiful Orthodox church here in America. And he was blown away. Afterward, he said to me, I didn't know you could build churches like that nowadays. It's a very interesting thing to say. I don't think he meant he thought we lacked the architectural or engineering knowledge. I don't think he meant he thought there was some law against it. But somehow it seems like something that can't be done. It points to another age, not by being old-fashioned, but by showing a different relation to reality, a different belief. To walk into a beautiful temple is to see a clear affirmation of meaning and transcendence, of our own smallness and yet our dignity and our place in a great and intelligible, harmonious, beautiful whole. Modern architecture presents almost the opposite picture, one of a world of ugliness, brutality, a lack of meaning, and no place for us in an unfeeling and irrational cosmos. It's sort of an anti-catechism. To be able to build beautiful buildings is to affirm something important. But of course, this is not limited to architecture. There's a whole attitude that the church has adopted throughout the centuries regarding cultural beauty. It was articulated well early on. There is a letter from Origen to St. Gregory the Wonder Worker, where he recalls something from the book of Exodus, how when the people of Israel were leaving Egypt, the Lord commanded them to ask the Egyptians to give them gold, silver, jewelry, precious stones. And they did. God moved their hearts so that they gave these things to the Israelites. And so it says, Israel plundered Egypt, and they took these riches into the wilderness with them. And this was important, because they were able to use these things to build the tabernacle. And so this becomes an image of the role that pagan learning and culture can play. It's something that can be an adornment to faith. It doesn't change the fundamental content or character of it, but it can help us to beautifully articulate it. St. Gregory of Nyssa, who was the grandson of one of St. Gregory the Wonder Worker's spiritual daughters, St. Macrina the Elder, he takes this image up in his book, The Life of Moses. He says, we can take the riches of reason to adorn the tabernacle of God. And he gives his brother Basil as an excellent example of someone who did this. Now, of course, there are sometimes things we need to be wary of when we look at what the fathers called external or outsiders culture, secular culture, in their time, pagan culture. There can certainly be things that are contrary to the gospel, contrary to its moral commands, contrary to the truth claims that we affirm as Orthodox Christians. When we read the life of St. Macrina, we see that she was given a very good education. The Life of Macrina, also written by St. Gregory of Nyssa, her brother. But it didn't have every element of a classical education. In fact, certain poets and playwrights were left out because they were depicting things that were immoral, that were not helpful for the formation of a Christian conscience and ethos. And it said that in place of this, she read the Psalter and she knew the Psalms very, very well. But there is a place. There is a place for the use of classical learning, classical texts, art, music. St. Basil the Great actually says in his letter to a youth about classical learning that sometimes these things can be helpful for people who aren't yet ready for the scripture. I myself experienced this when I was in college. I went to a great book school, and many of my classmates were essentially secular people. They hadn't grown up with faith, they weren't Christians, and because of this, they were formed by the dominant cultural assumptions of our time, which are, by and large, materialist. They didn't really believe in anything beyond matter in motion, most of them. But we began reading first Homer and then Plato and Aristotle, and within a couple months, these people who had never thought about anything really other than matter in motion suddenly believed that they had souls, that virtue and vice were real and objective things, and they affected their souls. And they stayed up late talking about these things, often while drinking beer. But still, it was on their minds. It was shaping the way they saw the world. They wouldn't have accepted this if they heard it from a Christian who tried to tell them about the Bible. But they got it from Plato, and they found it persuasive. C.S. Lewis said, people say that our times are becoming pagan. And he said, would that they were. The pagan man is the eminently convertible man. Unfortunately, our times differ from pagan times as much as a virgin differs from a divorcee. We're a post-Christian culture. Sometimes I have to think that if we want to convert our culture, we might have to make them good pagans first. But there are good things to be gleaned from classical culture for our children. There's a story told that a young novice went to Marathos wanting to learn about the spiritual life. And of course, he was hoping that he'd be reading St. Isaac the Syrian and the Philokalia, all these texts that he knew about, had heard about, was eager to crack open. But his spiritual father said, read David Copperfield. And he said, what? You want me to read a novel? And a novel by a heterodox Christian, not even an Orthodox person? And he said, yes. Until you can learn to simply be a normal, good, decent person, you're not ready for the Philokalia, for St. Isaac the Syrian. Start with David Copperfield. This is a story that Father Herman liked to tell in Platina. Father Seraphim Rose talked a lot about how we can use the best of secular culture in order to help form children. And of course, a lot of this culture in the past 2,000 years has in fact been informed by Christianity. A lot of it might be Western, it might be heterodox, but still building on Christian themes. Art like Michelangelo, Rembrandt, music like Bach or Handel or Mozart, authors like Dante or Milton. Yes, it's true. Dante was Catholic, Milton was an Arian, and those things are serious. But if the Church Fathers said you can discerningly read pagan authors, we can certainly discerningly read heterodox ones as well. And they can help to form us so that our present culture forms us less and the Church forms us more. Virgil couldn't take Dante all the way on his journey, but he did help take him some of the way. Ultimately, Christ is beauty. He is, as the psalmist says, fairer in beauty than the sons of men. He is the one that we are seeking, that we are responding to when we perceive any true beauty. All true beauty leads to him, as it says in the Acathist, glory to God for all things. And so whether or not we use culture, worldly beauty, whatever it is, there's one true end, one true aim, Christ. And we seek to be restored to our ancient beauty, the beauty of the image that was lost in paradise, but is regained through Christ's saving work, his birth, his death, his resurrection, his ascension to heaven, the pouring of the Holy Spirit on the day of Pentecost, which continues to this day in his Church. So however we seek him out, let us seek him who is beautiful. Let us seek for our children to be formed by true beauty, so that they won't be led astray by the ugliness of this world or its false beauty. So they and we can say with Augustine, late have I loved thee, O beauty, so ancient and so new.
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1: In the services of the Orthodox Church, we pray for a good death, a Christian end. 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
2: The epistle reading is taken from the Acts of the Apostles, chapter 11, verses 19 through 30. In those days, those apostles who were scattered because of the persecution that arose over Stephen traveled as far as Phoenicia and Cyprus and Antioch, speaking the word to none except Jews. But there were some of them, men of Cyprus and Cyrene, who on coming to Antioch spoke to the Greeks also, preaching the Lord Jesus. And the hand of the Lord was with them, and a great number that believed turned to the Lord. News of this came to the ears of the church in Jerusalem, and they sent Barnabas to Antioch. When he came and saw the grace of God, he was glad, and he exhorted them all to remain faithful to the Lord with steadfast purpose, for he was a good man, full of the Holy Spirit and of faith. And a large company was added to the Lord. So Barnabas went to Tarsus to look for Saul, and when he had found him, he brought him to Antioch. For a whole year they met with the church and taught a large company of people, and in Antioch the disciples were for the first time called Christians. Now in these days prophets came down from Jerusalem to Antioch, and one of them, named Agabus, stood up and foretold by the Spirit that there would be a great famine over all the world. And this took place in the days of Claudius. And the disciples determined, every one according to his ability, to send relief to the brethren who lived in Judea. And they did so, sending it to the elders by the hand of Barnabas and Saul. The Gospel reading is taken from St. John, chapter 4, verses 5 through 42. At that time, Jesus came to a city of Samaria called Sychar, near the field that Jacob gave to his son Joseph. Jacob's well was there, and so Jesus, wearied as he was with his journey, sat down beside the well. It was about the sixth hour. There came a woman of Samaria to draw water. Jesus said to her, "Give me a drink," for his disciples had gone away into the city to buy food. The Samaritan woman said to him, "How is it that you, a Jew, ask a drink of me, a woman of Samaria? For Jews have no dealings with Samaritans." Jesus answered her, "If you knew the gift of God, and who it is that is saying to you, 'Give me a drink,' you would have asked him, and he would have given you living water." The woman said to him, "Sir, you have nothing to draw with, and the well is deep. Where do you get that living water? Are you greater than our father Jacob, who gave us the well, and drank from it himself, and his sons, and his cattle?" Jesus said to her, "Everyone who drinks of this water will thirst again. But whoever drinks of the water that I shall give him will never thirst. The water that I shall give him will become in him a spring of water welling up to eternal life." The woman said to him, "Sir, give me this water, that I may not thirst, nor come here to draw." Jesus said to her, "Go, call your husband, and come here." The woman answered him, "I have no husband." Jesus said to her, "You are right in saying, 'I have no husband,' for you have had five husbands, and he whom you now have is not your husband. This you said truly." The woman said to him, "Sir, I perceive that you are a prophet. Our fathers worshipped on this mountain, and you say that Jerusalem is the place where men ought to worship." Jesus said to her, "Woman, believe me, the hour is coming when neither on this mountain nor in Jerusalem will you worship the Father. You worship what you do not know. We worship what we know, for salvation is from the Jews. But the hour is coming, and now is, when the true worshippers will worship the Father in spirit and truth, for such the Father seeks to worship him. God is spirit, and those who worship him must worship in spirit and truth. The woman said to him, I know that the Messiah is coming, he who is called Christ. When he comes, he will show us all things. Jesus said to her, I who speak to you am he. Just then his disciples came. They marveled that he was talking with a woman, but none said, What do you wish, or why are you talking with her? So the woman left her water jar, and went away into the city, and said to the people, Come, see a man who told me all that I ever did. Can this be the Christ? They went out of the city, and were coming to him. Meanwhile the disciples besought him, saying, Rabbi, eat. But he said to them, I have food to eat of which you do not know. So the disciples said to one another, Has anyone brought him food? Jesus said to them, My food is to do the will of him who sent me, and to accomplish his work. Do you not say, There are yet 4 months, then comes the harvest? I tell you, lift up your eyes and see how the fields are already white for harvest. He who reaps receives wages and gathers fruit for eternal life, so that sower and reaper may rejoice together. For here the saying holds true, one sows and another reaps. I sent you to reap that for which you did not labor. Others have labored, and you have entered into their labor. Many Samaritans from that city believed in him because of the woman's testimony, He told me all that I ever did. So when the Samaritans came to him, they asked him to stay with them, and he stayed there 2 days. And many more believed because of his word. They said to the woman, It is no longer because of your words that we believe, for we have heard ourselves, and we know that this is indeed Christ, the Savior of the world.

0: This is Daily Orthodox Scriptures with Father Alexis Corey from St. Philip Orthodox Church in Davie, Florida. 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
1: Welcome to the Daily Orthodox Scriptures. I'm Father Alexis, and we are reading through the Scriptures each day of the year using the Orthodox Study Bible. Our readings today will be from 4 Kingdoms, chapter 6, verse 1 through chapter 8, verse 6, Psalm 105, verses 32 through 48, Proverbs chapter 23, verses 13 through 18, and John chapter 1, verses 1 through 28. We will continue hearing about Elisha today, and we will be beginning a new book, The Gospel According to John. The first three Gospels, Matthew, Mark, and Luke, have many similarities, including some passages that are identical or nearly identical. John is different. It stands on its own. It has longer conversations, is more poetic, seems to be more exalted, and carries many theological themes such as light and darkness, the preeminence of love, the Trinity, a sacramental view of things. But perhaps the strongest theme in the Gospel is belief. He says he wrote this to help people believe. So listen for this theme, this word, throughout the Gospel, really from start to finish. The evangelist John desires that our faith in Christ becomes stronger, helping us to recognize his abiding presence in our lives. Let's begin. 4 Kingdoms, chapter 6, verse 1 through chapter 8, verse 6. Then the sons of the prophets said to Elisha, "See now, the strip of land where we dwell with you is too narrow for us. Please let us go to the river Jordan, and let every man take a log and build there a dwelling place." So he answered, "Go." And one of them humbly requested, "Come with your servants." And he replied, "I will go." Then he went with them, and they came to the river Jordan and began to cut trees. But as one man was cutting a log, the iron axe head fell into the water. He cried out and said, "Alas, master, it was borrowed." So the man of God said, "Where did it fall?" And he showed him the place. So he broke off a stick of wood and threw it in the water at the same place. And the iron axe head rose to the surface. Then Elisha said, "Raise it up to yourself." So he reached down into the water and lifted it out. Now the king of Syria was making war against Israel, and he consulted with his servants, saying, "I shall encamp in this specific place." And then Elisha sent word to the king of Israel, saying, "Be careful not to pass this place, for the Syrians are hidden there." In response, the king of Israel sent someone to this place, which Elisha warned about, and thereby kept careful watch over the Syrians on more than two occasions. As a result, the king of Syria became troubled as to what was happening. He called his officers and said to them, "Will you not tell me who gives advance warning of our movements to the king of Israel?" And one of his officers said, "No one, O Lord my king. It is Elisha the prophet in Israel that tells the words you speak in your bedroom to the king of Israel." So he said, "Go, see where this man is, and I will send and kidnap him." They sent word to him, saying, "Behold, he is in Dothan." So he sent horses and chariots and a great army that arrived at night to surround the city. When Elisha's servant arose early and went out, the army was there surrounding the city with horses and chariots. And his servant said to him, "O master, what shall we do?" So he answered, "Do not fear, for those who are with us are greater in number than those who are with them." Then Elisha prayed and said, "Lord, open the eyes of the servant and let him see." And the Lord opened the eyes of the young man, and he was now able to see. And he beheld the mountain full of horses and chariots of fire round about Elisha. Then the Syrians marched toward him, and Elisha prayed to the Lord and said, "Strike these people with blindness." And he struck them with blindness, according to the word of Elisha. So Elisha said to them, "This is not the city, nor is this the way to it. Follow me, and I will bring you to the man you seek." But he led them away to Samaria. So it came to be, when they arrived in Samaria, Elisha said, "Lord, open their eyes and let them see." Thus the Lord completely restored their ability to see, and behold, they were in the midst of Samaria. Now when the king of Israel saw them, he said to Elisha, "O father, shall I not strike to kill them?" But he answered, "You shall not kill them. Would you kill those whom you took captive with your sword and your bow? Set food and water before them, that they may eat and drink and return to their lord." Then he prepared a great feast for them, and after they ate and drank, he dismissed them, and they departed to their lord. So lightly armed raiding parties of Syrians no longer came into the land of Israel. And it came to pass that after this, the son of Hadad, king of Syria, gathered all the troops of his army and went up and besieged Samaria. There was a great famine in Samaria. Indeed, they besieged it even to the point where the value placed on the head of a donkey was 50 shekels of silver, and 2 quarts of dove droppings cost 5 shekels of silver. As the king of Israel was passing by on the wall, a woman cried out to him, saying, "Save me, my lord, O king." And he said, "If the Lord does not save you from the threshing floor or from the winepress, how can I save you?" Then the king said to her, "What is troubling you?" And she answered, "This woman said to me, 'Give us your son, so that we may eat him today, and we will eat my son tomorrow.' So we boiled my son and ate him. And on the next day I told her, 'Give me your son, so that we may eat him.' But she hid her son." Now when the king heard the woman's words, he tore his clothes. And as he passed by on the wall, the people saw that underneath his clothes he wore sackcloth on his body. Then he said, "God do so to me and more also, if the head of Elisha remains on him today." Now Elisha was sitting in his house, and the elders were sitting with him, when the king sent a man ahead of him. But before the messenger came in, he said to the elders, "Do you see that this son of a murderer was sent to take away my head? Look, when the messenger comes, shut the door and keep him on the outside of the door. Is that not the sound of his master's feet behind him?" While yet talking with them, behold, the master came down towards him, and the king said, "Listen, this evil is of the Lord, so why should I remain patient in the Lord?" Then Elisha said, "Hear the word of the Lord. Thus says the Lord, about this time tomorrow, at the gate of Samaria, a measure of fine flour will be sold for a shekel, and for a shekel, 2 measures of barley." So the officer on whose hand the king relied retorted to Elisha and said, "Look, even if the Lord in heaven will make a downpour of rain, this event shall not happen." And Elisha said, "Behold, you shall see this with your own eyes, but you shall not eat of it." Now at the entrance of the gate there were 4 leprous men, and one of them said to his neighbor, "Why are we sitting here until we die? If we say, 'Let us go into the city,' and there is famine in the city, we will die there. And if we sit here in this place, then we will die. Now therefore, come, let us surrender to the army of the Syrians. If they keep us alive, we shall live, and if they kill us, we shall die." So they rose in the darkness to head to the army camp of the Syrians. They entered the outskirts of the army camp, and no one was there, for the Lord had caused the army of Syria to hear the noise of chariots and the noise of horses, the noises of a very great army. For the Lord made the army of Syria say to one another, "Look, the king of Israel hired against us the kings of the Hittites and the kings of the Egyptians to attack us." So they arose in the darkness and quietly fled for their lives, leaving their tents, their horses, and their donkeys at the campsite. And when these lepers came to the outskirts of the camp, They went into one tent and ate and drank and carried away from it silver and gold and clothing. Then they left and came back to enter another tent to take from there and to hide the spoils. And one said to the others, "This is not right. This day is a day of good news. And if we remain silent and wait until the light of morning, we will find wickedness in the city. Now come here, let us enter the city and deliver this good news to the house of the king." So they went and cried out with a loud voice toward the gate of the city and proclaimed to them, saying, "We entered the army camp of Syria, and behold, no one was there, not a man nor a human voice. The only things there were the tied up horses and donkeys and their tents, which they left intact." Then the gatekeepers shouted the news, and it was reported to the house of the king inside. So the king arose in the night and said to his servants, "Now I will inform you as to what the Syrians are doing. They know we are hungry. Therefore they went out of the camp to hide themselves in the field, saying, 'When they come out of the city, we will catch them alive and capture the city.' Then one of his servants answered and said, 'Indeed, let them now take 5 of the remaining horses of all that remain of the multitude of Israel and send them there to see.' Therefore they saddled 2 horses, and the king of Israel sent them after the king of Syria, saying, 'Go and see.' And they went after them even to the Jordan. Indeed, all along the way the road was full of garments and vessels, which the Syrians themselves cast away in the panic. So the messengers returned and brought word to the king. Then the people went out and plundered the army camp of Syria, and a measure of fine flour sold for a shekel, and 2 measures of barley for a shekel, true to the word of the Lord. Now the king had appointed the officer, the one on whose hand the king relied, to have charge of the gate. But the people trampled him in the gate, and he died, as the man of God said who spoke when the king came down to him. So it happened just as Elisha said to the king, saying, 2 measures of barley for a shekel, and a measure of fine flour for a shekel, shall be sold tomorrow about this time in the gate of Samaria.' And then the officer had answered Elisha with this retort, 'Look, even if the Lord in heaven should make a downpour of rain, this sort of thing would never happen.' Then Elisha had answered, 'In fact, you shall see it with your eyes, but you shall not eat of it.' And so it was in this way, for the people trampled him in the gate, and he died." Elisha spoke to the woman whose son he had restored to life, saying, "Arise and go, you and your household, and stay wherever you can. For the Lord called for a famine on the land, and it will come upon the land for 7 years. So the woman arose, and both she and her house did according to the saying of Elisha. They sojourned in the land of the Philistines for 7 years. At the end of 7 years, the woman returned from the land of the Philistines and went to make an appeal to the king for her house and for her land. Now the king spoke to Gehazi, the servant of Elisha, saying, 'Tell me all the significant deeds Elisha has accomplished.' And it came to pass, as he was telling the king how Elisha restored her dead son to life, behold, the woman whose son Elisha had restored to life came crying to the king for her house and for her land. And Gehazi said, 'My lord, O king, this is the woman, and this is her son, whom Elisha restored to life.' So the king asked the woman, and she related this fully to him. Then the king told a certain eunuch, saying, 'Restore all that was hers, and all the proceeds of the field from the day she left the land until now.'" Psalm 105, verses 32 to 48. "They also provoked him to anger at the water of rebellion, and Moses was afflicted because of them. For they embittered his spirit, and he spoke offensively with his lips. They did not destroy the nations the Lord said to destroy, but mingled with the nations and learned their works, and they served their graven images, and this became a snare for them. They also sacrificed their sons and their daughters to demons, and shed innocent blood, the blood of their sons and daughters, whom they sacrificed to the graven images of Canaan. So the land was polluted with their blood. It was also defiled by their works. Thus they acted unfaithfully in their ways of living. And the Lord was very angry with his people, and he abhorred his inheritance. Then he delivered them into the hands of the nations, and those who hated them ruled over them. Their enemies also afflicted them, and they were humbled under their hands. He delivered them many times, but they rebelled against him with their counsel, and were humbled by their transgressions. And he saw them in their afflictions, he listened to their supplications, and he remembered his covenant, and felt regret according to the multitude of his mercy. So he aroused compassion for them among all who made them captives. Save us, O Lord our God, and gather us from the nations, so we may give thanks to your holy name and boast in your praise. Bless the Lord God of Israel from everlasting to everlasting, and all the people shall say, Amen, Amen. Proverbs chapter 23, verses 13 through 18. Do not withhold instruction from a child, for if you should strike him with a rod, he would not die. For you shall strike him with a rod and deliver his soul from death. My son, if your heart becomes wise, you will also gladden my heart, and your lips shall spend time with the words on my lips, if they be upright. Do not let your heart envy sinners, but be in fear of the Lord the whole day long. For if you keep these words, you shall have offspring, and your hope will not depart from you. The Gospel according to John, chapter 1, verses 1 through 28. In the beginning was the Word, and the Word was with God, and the Word was God. He was in the beginning with God. All things were made through him, and without him nothing was made that was made. In him was life, and the life was the light of men. And the light shines in the darkness, and the darkness did not comprehend it. There was a man sent from God whose name was John. This man came for a witness to bear witness of the light, that all through him might believe. He was not that light, but was sent to bear witness of that light. That was the true light which gives light to every man coming into the world. He was in the world, and the world was made through him, and the world did not know him. He came to his own, and his own did not receive him. But as many as received him, to him he gave the right to become children of God, to those who believe in his name, who were born not of blood, nor of the will of the flesh, nor of the will of man, but of God. And the Word became flesh and dwelt among us. And we beheld his glory, the glory as of the only begotten of the Father, full of grace and truth. John bore witness of him and cried out, saying, This was he of whom I said, He who comes after me is preferred before me, for he was before me. And of his fullness we have all received, and grace for grace. For the law was given through Moses, but grace and truth came through Jesus Christ. No one has seen God at any time. The only begotten, who is in the bosom of the Father, he has declared him. Now this is the testimony of John. When the Jews sent priests and Levites from Jerusalem to ask him, Who are you? He confessed and did not deny, but confessed, I am not the Christ. And they asked him, What then? Are you Elijah? He said, I am not. Are you the prophet? And he answered, No. Then they said to him, Who are you, that we may give an answer to those who sent us? What do you say about yourself? He said, I am the voice of one crying in the wilderness, Make straight the way of the Lord, as the prophet Isaiah said. Now those who were sent were from the Pharisees, and they asked him, saying, Why then do you baptize, if you are not the Christ, nor Elijah, nor the prophet? John answered them, saying, I baptize with water, But there stands one among you whom you do not know. It is he who, coming after me, is preferred before me, whose sandal strap I am not worthy to loose. These things were done in Bethabara, beyond the Jordan, where John was baptizing. It's interesting that on Pascha, the day of the resurrection, the gospel is not about the resurrection of Jesus, but about who this Jesus actually is. He is the Word of God. That's how John's gospel begins. In the beginning was the Word, and the Word was with God, and the Word was God. The word here that is translated as Word, in the beginning was the Word, is actually the Greek word logos. And logos means more than simply a word. The word logos can be translated as word or meaning or reason or purpose or order. It is the fullness of meaning of all things. Even though we usually translate it as word, it has a much larger meaning. Now, here's the powerful thing that we read at Pascha. This logos, this fullness of meaning and purpose and reason, becomes a human being. He assumed what we are in order to raise us with him. It is the logos made flesh that is crucified and risen. All of creation was made through this logos. That means that we can only truly understand our own meaning through an understanding or relationship with the Creator logos. It is in relationship with the logos that we can begin to understand our own logos, our own purpose and meaning. As Father Stephen Freeman says in his blog, Glory to God for All Things, only the Logos himself can make known to us the Logos of our own true self. This establishes a fundamental stance for a true spiritual life. We listen, we observe, we are discipled. Most wonderfully revealed to us in Jesus Christ is the fact that the Logos is life, light, and love. We are being formed in His image as we keep the commandments, forgiving everyone for everything, giving thanks for all things. That was from Father Stephen Freeman. I'm Father Alexis, and remember, Christ is in our midst.
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0: 316 today. We've got a new chapter we're starting. And with this next chapter, we have Ellie's brother, Callum, with us to read. Tell me how you are today, Callum.
1: I'm good.
0: And how old are you?
1: Five.
0: 5 years old. Great. So are you in first grade yet or not yet?
1: I'm in first grade.
0: First grade. Okay. And do you like reading?
1: Yeah.
0: Are there any other things you like in school?
1: I like art and music.
0: Oh. Do you play any instruments?
1: I like playing the guitar.
0: Oh. Very nice. What do you like to do for fun?
1: Well, we have this book with crafts in it called The Dad Lab, and we really like using it for crafts.
0: The Dad Lab?
1: Mm-hmm.
0: Oh, that sounds very interesting. There's a lot of crafts in The Dad Lab?
1: There's a lot of pages.
0: Oh. Well, I'll have to check that out. Speaking of a lot of pages, the Bible sure has a lot, and we've actually read, according to my Orthodox study Bible, we've read through 130 pages altogether. Amazing! So, Callum, what chapter will you be reading?
1: Luke chapter 15.
0: And the verses?
1: Verses 1 through 7.
0: Phenomenal! Let's get started.
1: Then all the tax collectors and sinners drew near to him to hear him, and the Pharisees and scribes complained, saying, "This man receives sinners and eats with them." So he spoke this parable to them, saying, "What man of you having 100 sheep, if you lost one of them, does not leave 99 in the wilderness and go after the one which is lost until he finds it? And when he has found it, he lays it on his shoulder, rejoicing. And when he comes home, he calls together his friends and neighbors, say to them, 'Rejoice with me, for I have found my sheep which was lost.' I say to you, likewise, there will be more joy in heaven over one sinner who repents than over 99 just persons who need no repentance."
0: Awesome, Callum. Thanks. In Luke's gospel, Jesus tells three parables, three stories of lost things. The first is the lost sheep. That was today. And next will be the lost coin, and after that, the lost son. In these three stories, Jesus is explaining how important the lost thing is to the one who lost it. For example, the lost sheep is so important to the shepherd that he would leave all the other sheep who were not lost just to find the lost one, and he brings it back on his shoulders after he finds it. Why does the shepherd go through all that trouble? Because he loves the sheep. And Jesus says God loves us so much that when we are not with him, or when someone is far away from God, it's like that person is lost. God wants us to be with him because he loves us. Have you ever seen the icon of Jesus with a sheep carried on his shoulders? That's not just because Jesus had a summer job as a shepherd. He is our shepherd. He's watching over us. We are his flock, and he wants to take care of us, and he wants us to be close to him. So thanks, Callum, for reading and starting us off with chapter 15. I'm Father Alexis, and remember, Christ is in our midst.
1: He is and forever shall be.
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2: Hey everyone, my name is Dean Rentel and I'm the moderator for Digital Discernment. Welcome, welcome, welcome. In today's conversation, we're talking with Father Nicholas Lowe, who is the senior priest at St. John the Divine Greek Orthodox Church in Jacksonville, Florida. Father Nicholas holds a doctorate of ministry and pastoral counseling, and he, along with his wife, Dr. Roxanne Lowe, a clinical psychologist, are the authors of two books, Renewing You, A Priest, A Psychologist, and A Plan, and 6 Hours, 7 Lessons, How Christ's Light Transcends Our Darkness. They share daily inspirational messages to thousands of subscribers and are the hosts of Live with the Lowes on Ancient Faith Radio. With his strong online presence and a thriving parish, Father Nicholas is the ideal person for us to discuss digital discernments and the positive side of using technology in ministry. Note his fervent desire to meet people where they are and to minister to them in a practical and uplifting way. And now, here's Dr. Rand Anderson's interview with Father Nicholas Lowe.
3: Welcome, Father Nicholas, to the show. It is so exciting to have you here to speak with us.
4: Randa, it's such a pleasure to be with you and just to have the opportunity to kind of be part of your podcast. And hopefully we can share some words that will encourage your listeners in their walk of faith.
3: Thank you. Well, before we dig into the topic for tonight, please tell us a little bit about yourself, your parish, and your ministries that you offer online through your own website and through social media.
4: Sure. You know, one of the things that we kind of really, my wife, Roxanne, who's a clinical psychologist, and I, we do a lot of work together. We collaborate a lot. And so one of the things that we've been really felt really passionate about, probably about 10 years ago, was really creating a ministry where we would talk about practical Christianity. Because I think for a lot of us, Randa, we kind of can understand certain concepts about our faith. But where we struggle is actually, how do we apply it? Like, how do we apply it when we're on the road or when we're dealing with someone that's offended us, or when we're having a lot of negative thoughts that are going on in our mind? How do we deal with it? How do we approach that? And so what we started to do was initially we wrote our two books. The first one is Renewing You, A Priest, A Psychologist, and A Plan. And then the second book, most recently called 6 Hours, 7 Lessons. Both of these books, Randa, we're so grateful that you were endorsing both of those books and have read those books. But we also found that as we were growing is the need to actually provide daily encouragement. And so what we did is we started to create the Lowe's Facebook, Instagram, Twitter pages, and YouTube pages, where we would put all of our daily inspirational messages there. We would give them little words of encouragement. Our sermons are all archived on the Lowe's YouTube page, but all with the understanding of just trying to help people all throughout the day in their walk of faith. Because as we know, people are utilizing social media, and why not have an opportunity to kind of break through that, some of the feed that people are watching and seeing on their social media feed that may not be necessarily helpful or productive in their own walk of faith. Why not kind of meet them where they're at in those areas to give them some hope and some encouragement in their walk of faith?
3: That's great. Really meeting people where they're at, sort of the idea that, you know, they're going on social media, give them something positive that will feed their souls in some way.
4: Right. And that's what, when we study the scriptures too, Randa, that's what Christ did. Christ oftentimes would meet people in where they're at, where they were struggling at. He didn't always say, hey, you come to me. He would go to them. And I think he expects us as his ambassadors, he calls us the light of the world. He calls us the salt of the earth. And I think he's expecting us to do the same, to meet people, to not always just wait for them to come to church or to come to our physical location, but to meet them where they're at and to try to share Christ with them.
3: Awesome. That's great. And you do that so well. So what have you observed to be the impact of your online ministries?
4: Well, I think, Dr. Randa, I mean, I think for it's so hard to quantify all of that because, you know, when you get an email message from someone that is struggling with a divorce or struggling in their marriage, and a daily message that we saw or that we gave to them, perhaps on forgiveness, was instrumental in them not only forgiving the person who their spouse, but also forgiving themselves for mistakes that they may have done. You can't quantify that. So so what I found is that the more that we are sending these messages out through our sermons, through our daily messages, through our own podcast, what we're finding is that people are so hungry for that. I think there's a big assumption, Randa, in our church and in Christianity in general, that people are at a level that they're not, but that people are at a level spiritually that they're not. In other words, that they have this understanding of our faith in a way that would help them to be able to deal with all the struggles that they face. And for many people, what they struggle with is just, how do I bring that to life? How do I actually apply that? In the book of James, it says that one of the messages that James says is he says that as Christians, we're like, we can see ourselves in the mirror when we're looking at Christ and we can know who we are. But once we walk away, we forget who that image is. And so in many ways, once we leave the church or leave that Bible study or whatever, we struggle with how do I bring that to Christ? How do I live that life that God is intending me to do? So we have been overwhelmed with people that are not necessarily Orthodox that are receiving our daily messages, that are receiving our sermons, as well as are connected with us on social media as well. And that makes us recognize that there's an absolute need for it.
3: Yeah. I appreciate that you're trying to really bridge that gap between what people may know in their minds, in their heads about theology or church practice, but then really apply it in whatever their daily struggle might be.
4: Exactly. Yeah. And that's something that we're seeing so much more because, I mean, the statistics share that only 13% of Christians read their Bible. So, you know, that's extraordinary. You know, and in the Orthodox Church, if you happen to be Orthodox and you're listening to this podcast, you know, some people are, the only time that they ever read the Bible or listen to the Bible is what they're on a Sunday morning. Well, the Sunday morning Gospels account for only anywhere between 10 to 20% of the entire Bible. So if you're only listening to what you're hearing on a Sunday morning, you're missing out so much. So 13% are reading their Bible, and studies are showing that young adults, for example, only 11% of young adults are praying on a day-to-day basis. And so those are concerning. I mean, so that people are hearing these concepts on a Sunday morning, they're hearing this idea of, you know, we need to pray and we need to connect to God and to communicate, not just with what we want him to do, but what he needs us to do for him. We need to read what I tell people, the owner's manual of life. If you by reading the Bible, but if we're not doing that, then it's very difficult to kind of make your life relevant and practical and actually be applying it in your day-to-day life. And that's where I think we're tapping into an area that I think not only us, but I think many people are tapping into an area where that is needed.
3: Absolutely. In that online universe, making the Bible, making scripture, making church teachings accessible in a way that people can live it out, absolutely essential. Well, we've been talking about your online ministries that really go out to anyone who has access to them through Facebook or YouTube or wherever. But let's bring it down a level for a moment and talk about technology in the parish. Okay, so here at Crossroad Institute, we're curious about how parishes are managing technology within their parish ministries. Okay, so how do you incorporate technology into your ministry at the parish level? Is there anything unique that you do at the parish level?
4: Well, I mean, I think that for us, one of the things that we were doing even prior to COVID was online ministry. So we do all of our Bible studies, men's Bible study, women's Bible study, family Bible studies, all of our Orthodoxy 101 stuff, all can be done online. So we have obviously it in person, but we also have people that are tuning in from all over to these different ministries because not every parish actually has these opportunities to do that. And so that's been very, very helpful for us. And we feel very blessed to be able to provide that. And moreover, much like how we do with the Lowe's, the church has equally, you know, all of our ministries online as far as what our ministries are about. So we use social media to kind of share what our ministries are about. We share with them, obviously, our messages, daily encouraging messages as well there, what the church is up to. But what I would caution, you know, in a lot of churches, their social media is simply like their, it's like a digital bulletin, if you will. They kind of just share just basically what they're, what it is. And that's great. But what works very well with social media, in my opinion, is predictability and consistency. So that you're sharing not only, you know, the bulletin or whatever you have coming up, but you also are sharing a quote from the church fathers. You're sharing with them that, you know, maybe the last Sunday's sermon, or what are some ways that we can make a difference during the holiday season? I mean, you're constantly giving them opportunities to grow in their faith, because if it's simply a newspaper, then that's all it's ever going to be. And people and your followers are simply going to be just the people that would want to follow that. But why not expand? And we call it casting the net. Why not cast the net even farther by providing things that are unique to your parish, that are or unique to Orthodoxy? And I think those are the things that I would challenge every parish to do. And I would go just one step further, Randy. I think what we're seeing now in many places around the country, we're seeing a surge in people attending, non-Orthodox, coming to the Orthodox Church. And I would argue that a lot of that is because of, obviously, there's a part of it that has allowed them to, that they're not comfortable, or they're not being fed the way that they feel that they need to be fed now. So in other words, where they were worshiping fed them for a certain period of time, but now they want to go deeper to the deep end of the pool, if you will. But how do they find out about the Orthodox Church? And oftentimes it's through what our online presence is. It's because people are watching videos, they're seeing sermons, they're looking at different podcasts, which are allowing them to kind of explore the church. And so I would encourage, you know, every parish that to have an online ministry that's not simply just a, this is what's going on in our parish, but go one step further, have that, but also have areas where you're feeding them, so that the young, you know, 16-year-old that's on Instagram in your parish can say, well, I'm actually benefiting from having, you know, the church send me a message about St. Paisios or St., you know, Porchomios or whatever the saint may be, just to kind of have that, you know, so that in my feed that I'm looking at, it kind of gives me a pause from what I'm looking at in other people's feeds that may not be healthy for me to be looking at.
3: And so if I understand you correctly, you're reaching out in multiple, through multiple media platforms, right? So there's more than just a calendar of events on your website. There's educational content, and there's more just an announcement about the church picnic on your Facebook. There's a quote for the day or a sermon. Mm-hmm.
4: Absolutely.
3: I got to ask, as someone who's been involved in parish ministry over the years, who manages all of that? And how do you even curate what to put out today or tomorrow? Or if you don't mind, all right, I know you don't mind being practical. Mm-hmm, so for any church ministry leaders out there who are listening, how do you just manage all of that? It's a lot of content.
4: Well, I mean, early on, we would have our staff meeting on Mondays, and we would say, all right, this is what we're going to go out this week. This is how we want it to go out. The ministry, though, has grown tremendously. So we have actually recently had to hire a online, you know, someone who is our social media director, if you will, that oversees all of that. But that just happened, you know, within the last, you know, 3 or 4 months. So for the first, I would say, 7 or 8 years, that's how we would do that. And again, going back
3: to is you and Roxanne, or you and the church secretary?
4: For the Lowe's, it was always us. Okay. Yes, it was always us. But for the church, yeah, it would be the church secretary or the pastoral assistant. And we would kind of basically, when it came to the daily messages early on, we would just write messages for a month and then have them, you know, put in every single day. As the church and the ministry began to grow, there was no way that we could write them as we used to do every night for the day after the next day. It just became too much for us to do. But yeah, I mean, going back to the idea that if Christ met people where they're at, then we need to do the same as well. And I understand that a lot of people, clergy can be, and people in general can be uncomfortable with this. And so you don't have to always reinvent the wheel. You don't have to create necessarily your own content. There's so much content out there. You know, the writings of the church fathers, you could just simply Google the quotes from the church fathers and just start putting one of them in there every day. I'm just being very practical now, but, or a Bible verse that you want them to remember. You know, there's so many different ways, or a message or a couple of sentences from your previous Sunday sermon. All of these things just keep the people connected. So it allows social media to be another church for you. Because right now, what ends up happening, and you know this, Randa, is that for most people, they're scrolling this way all day long. They're just, their thumb is just scrolling all day long, looking at everyone else's highlight reel. And what we're seeing more and more in the world is that social media is creating a levels of loneliness, depression, unhealthy jealousy, unhealthy comparison, jealousy, obviously. And we know that even, you know, when the social media, a lot of the social media directors and CEOs, when they were being interviewed by Congress, had suggested that they would not allow their children to watch, to be on social media. And so the reality, though, is that social media is exploding. I mean, we're seeing it in so many different ways now. Everyone is on it. We need to meet the people where they're at and provide a break in that feed as they're scrolling of, okay, wait a minute, let me remind myself about this, that this unhealthy thoughts that I may be having, let me remind myself of what St. Paisio says or the church teaches.
3: So you really see your ministry, as you said, is meeting people where they are and filling a positive need that otherwise isn't there.
4: Absolutely.
3: Dima, did you want to add to that or ask a question?
5: Yeah, I mean, it's interesting because, you know, during the COVID era, everyone live streamed their church's services, right, on Sunday and perhaps others if they had them. I know a lot of churches have kept these live streams in post-COVID days, even when, you know, everyone's able to gather. You know, I know multiple stories from, you know, across the country, you know, people, you know, Google Orthodox Church in the area and they perhaps watch the live stream for a few months, never attending in person before they actually, they're like, yeah, been about 6 months, 7 months.
4: Exactly.
5: Time to be in person, you know, and again, to what you're talking about, the consistency, the availability, the fact it's, you know, on YouTube or whatever, where people are already spending chunks of time, you know, who perhaps might not have been able to encounter something that could kind of pull them out of there,
4: mm-hmm.
5: is just so vital.
4: That's how most of, go ahead. I'm sorry, Randa, go ahead.
3: I'm going in a little bit of a different direction, but I'm curious if you've had to respond to any criticism of being on all of those platforms, because there are some out there that would just say, oh, shut it all down. We shouldn't be there. Internet orthodoxy is, you know, leading people astray, yada, yada. You know, there's criticism too. So I'm wondering how you respond to that.
4: You know, I think that every parish, you know, has their own culture and their own community. For me, I feel like these avenues, I mean, I think about St. Nectarios, for example. I mean, St. Nectarios would go into the slums and would go into areas that were oftentimes highly questionable for him to be there as a priest, just for what he was seeing, what he was being exposed to. And I'm by no means comparing ourselves to that, but I am showing you that in the Orthodox Christian Church, our tradition is for us to go and meet people where they're at, not to stay where we're at. And right. For me, I feel like there's a mandate. The Bible says, Jesus says to go and to make disciples of all nations. He says, as he's going there, that I need you to be my witnesses in Jerusalem, but not only in Jerusalem, but Judea and Samaria and to the ends of the earth. And so the challenge that we have is sometimes we, as Christians, can be afraid in our own, and we can justify it by using some of our faith or understandings of faith to justify not doing that. But in our case, I would argue that, and believe me, we are by no means the benchmark of what a church should be. But to go to Dima's point earlier, I mean, we have so many people that have come to our church who live in the Jacksonville area that would have never come to our church had it not been through our online ministries, would have never come to that. So how do we quantify that? I mean, how do we quantify a soul that was lost now becoming part of the Orthodox Church?
3: Well, and I think that another response too actually has to do with the title of this podcast, which is Digital Discernment, right? And because I don't hear you saying, oh, we post anything and everything, you know, you're picking things that you believe will help people in their walk of faith and in their struggles.
4: Mm-hmm.
3: So let me ask you this. When you hear that term digital discernment or discernment in particular, how do you understand that, or how do you teach that to people as an Orthodox concept, discernment?
4: I love St. John Climacus. He says that discernment is one of the chief virtues that we should have. And so I love that. I love the notion of discerning. Obviously, in anything that we do, in anything and in everything that we do, there should always be discernment. So the way that we understand that is, in a very, just very basic level, is would the church agree with what I'm understanding, with what I'm looking at? Would the with the thoughts that I'm having right now, based upon what I'm watching on social media, be in agreement with what the saints speak about? Would what I'm doing right now, would it be, you know, would my priest be agreeing with it? You know, so the idea is that, you know, with discernment is whatever you find in your life that leads you away from that mirror moment or that icon moment where you stand before Christ. And it and whatever leads you away from you being the person that God is yearning for you to be, then there needs to be a level of discerning that's saying that becomes in many ways a red flag that, wait a minute, that's the filter that I'm looking through. So in a very basic level, and obviously these things vary from topic to topic, but when you're talking about whether it be social media or just media in general, is what I'm looking about or what I'm about ready to write or is what I'm about ready to post, is this something that Christ would be comfortable with me seeing? With or writing or saying? And if not, then that's the discernment. That's the little red flag that says, wait a minute, I've got to watch what I'm doing. Because what we do not realize is that people, and we know through social media, are watching. So they're watching what we post, what we say, and especially in this heightened world that we're living in, Randa, right now, where anything that's being posted, you know, if anything, whether it be that could be controversial in any way, shape, or form, is going to get an immediate response. And so for us, you know, that's that again, echoing what we've been saying earlier, is that's for us is a reason why there needs to be the church in social media, not the other way around. But the church needs to, in some ways, try to sanctify sanctify something that is being sometimes used in a very unhealthy way.
3: That is a fantastic explanation. And I love that you brought in St. John of the Ladder as well, right? Mm-hmm. Because discernment is one of the rungs on the ladder, and using Christ as our litmus test, you know, is this something that he wants me to look at? Is this something that he wants me to say? Is this consistent with my values and my beliefs? Because if it's not, then it's time to switch gears and, you know, maybe listen to one of Father Love's sermons instead. Yeah.
4: One of the things I ask this of myself, and I ask this to my spiritual children that come for confession, and I say two questions basically is, what would Jesus be telling you to stop doing that you are doing now? And what would he tell you to start doing that you're not doing now? So what would he say, hey, Nick, stop doing this? And hey, Nick, start doing this. And that becomes the filter for me, because like all of us, I mean, we all face the struggles, the temptations of the world. I'm not different than that. But I need that accountability. I need that mirror moment. And that's what we have to be digitally discerned, because that is becoming one of the pathways that the enemy uses to get us off of what we need to be doing.
3: Well said. Very well said. Excellent. All right. Let me ask you another question. I'm wondering, have you heard that the Surgeon General of the United States this year has called for warning labels to be put on social media in the same way that there are warning labels on cigarettes and alcohol? I'm curious what you think of that. Do you think that there should be warning labels? What's your opinion of that?
4: You know, I don't know enough about all the studies in them making that decision. So I would probably refrain from giving a comment necessarily on that. I do know that the research that I have seen on social media, and one of the reasons why we feel like we need to be on social media, is because we're seeing higher levels of loneliness. We're seeing higher levels of, as I mentioned earlier, not only loneliness and feeling lonely, but also social media has kept us in many ways more isolated than ever before. So we can just simply stand behind a computer screen, do what we need to do, but we're failing to really connect with people. And then you're seeing higher levels of just depression. They're attributing to parts of this being that up because of social media. So I do think that there needs to be, you know, if you're, you know, hopefully the church is doing this for a lot of people, but that there needs to be a level of awareness that, hey, listen, you know, when you're just going like this all day long and scrolling through this, and I remember reading one said that, you know, that roughly 2 to 3 hours a day on a 9-to-5 shift, people are looking at social media as opposed to working. So, you know, we're seeing that this is like a black hole where people are kind of just sucked into this and are really unproductive. It's keeping them away from what they need to be doing. And so for us, I think it's so important that there is some level of either the church warning people that, hey, be careful, because this is of what this may do for you spiritually and collectively as a society. We see this with fake news, and we see this with misinformation coming out. We even see, and I'll just add this, Randa, is that I think even within Christianity, we're seeing people utilizing social media and speaking as if they are, an authoritative figure on the faith, and in an unhealthy way that are not necessarily in agreement with what the true Orthodox teachings are. So for that reason, they're
3: actually— And with no accountability,
4: absolutely.
3: Perhaps even to a bishop or their local church, right? Yeah,
4: Problem. So I definitely think that the church needs to be able to say, you know, to have some reminder for our people and the faithful that, hey, be careful what you are listening to.
3: So I was going to ask you, what would the warning label say? And from the view of the church, I think you're telling us already, you know, be careful. Mm-hmm. This could be harmful to your spirituality. Is there another way you would put that?
4: I mean, I would say that, you know, with whatever you are, you know, with whatever, I mean, just off the top of my head, I would say that please be in consultation with your spiritual father before looking at any video that or taking whatever you're hearing online. If it's not run through the archdiocese, a specific archdiocese, or through ancient faith, or through some of the major places that provide that kind of information, I'd be cautious about that. And if you are watching a video that it's not under the umbrella of a Orthodox church or the archdiocese itself, I would be very cautious about taking any information from that and to consult your spiritual father on that.
3: Excellent advice. All right, last question.
4: Mm-hmm.
3: What advice would you give to a priest or a lay leader thinking about incorporating more technology into their parish ministries?
4: Well, you know, one of the things I always, when we first started, is, you know, first of all, I would say to identify what the need is. You know, where are you seeing the greatest need, and what are people truly looking for, and really engaging your community in that process. So I remember, you know, early on, this is way before COVID, you know, we would just send out, you know, what would you like to hear from me? If you had, and I gave a list of like 10 or 15 different topics. And I'd say, you know, categorize these topics as to what you would love to hear Father Nick speak on more, or what you would love to have a quote from the church father about that we can share with you. And so they basically would rank those. And there would be a time in which not only in my sermons, when I would do a sermon series once a year called You Asked For It, and basically just giving the people what the sermons on it, but social media wise, I would provide for them, you know, you're asking about, you know, marriage. And so I would give them a quote about what St. John Chrysostom says about marriage, and that the beauty of behind, if the eye is crying, that the spouse should give the napkin, like this kind of synergy between the husband and wife during times of sadness or struggle. So, and if it was for youth, I would give, you know, quotes from the scripture or from the Bible or from the church fathers on that. Again, my point being is that if you're a lay leader, first of all, identify what are the needs of your community, and then create over time that social media apparatus. But the key is, as I mentioned at the very top of our program, is predictability and consistency, that it's going to be predictable that you're going to, that there's going to be a message coming out, and that it's consistent. So you can't do one and then wait 3 weeks and then do another one. If you're able to, is to write something or put together something, or, hey, I was online church family and I came across this great video and I want to share it with you, and you just send it. So you're leveraging the information that's actually already out there, not just so you don't feel the pressure to have to create material every day, but there should be that.
3: Yeah, that's great advice. So meeting the need of the people that you're addressing.
4: Right.
3: And offering that content in a predictable and a consistent way. And, you know, and clearly also in a way that is lifting people up.
4: Exactly.
3: And bringing them closer to Christ.
4: Right. And you're always reminding them that of their responsibility to share that with people. So at every message I share, Randa, I will always say to our people, if you find this helpful, do not keep this for yourself, because there are other people that are probably within your network of friends who may need this message. So simply click the share button. And so once you start having that opportunity, I mean, most of the people that are on our our daily inspirational messages that receive those messages by email every day are not Orthodox. They are people that have just heard about it through their friends who have now, because of their sharing it. And that's how it's kind of grown that way. So I definitely would encourage you to.
3: And that's how the word spreads, right?
4: Absolutely.
3: We share it. We share it with each other.
4: Exactly.
3: Absolutely. Be a light. Awesome.
4: Absolutely.
3: Any final thoughts before we wrap up today, Father Nicholas?
4: No, it's just a pleasure to be with you, you know, and Dima. I think that, you know, these kind of topics need to be happening more and more often, especially now with this kind of revolution of AI, you know, happening more and more and, you know, being able to kind of talk about this as a church and to do that. So I commend you, Randa, for really, and Dima, for both putting together this show and to working towards really pulling back the curtain and saying, hey, this is what we need to be. This is how we need to understand social media and how we as a church can be effective in doing and using it.
3: And you demonstrated that so well today. Thank you so much, Father Nicholas, for being here today and talking with us.
4: Absolutely. It's totally my pleasure. Totally my pleasure.
3: Thank you.
4: Mm-hmm.
5: 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Noting how to be discerning in use of digital media by holding our actions against what Christ would want for us is great advice that Father Nicholas offered us today.
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0: Orthodox Christianity for today's world. You are listening to Ancient Faith Radio. 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But what do Scripture and the Fathers say about anger? Is expressing outrage at societal ills a true reflection of God's attitude towards these evils? Or does it instead blind us to His presence? Father Theodore Pulcini and Oswin Creighton join together to examine how anger affects our journey towards theosis. 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
2: Parables of community come out of the daily life at St. John the Compassionate Mission in Toronto, Ontario. Daily, we seek to live the simplicity of the gospel and to witness to the unique dignity and infinite value of each person. Through our open doors, we welcome people from all walks of life, awakening and mirroring the beauty that lies at the heart of each person. These are the parables of community. They illustrate the reality that the kingdom of God is among us, often hidden in the noise and busyness of daily life. They are the precious pearls that God gives us when we risk opening our doors to the stranger.
3: A high school-aged volunteer reflects on her time at the mission. For the past year, I volunteered at St. John Compassionate Mission, a small church supporting individuals and families facing poverty in downtown Toronto. The church was modest, rebuilt from a house, with wrinkled prayer sheets that read, "This is a poor church, so please don't take this away." On my first day, the manager handed me a yellow badge and quickly assigned me to help. I stumbled into the kitchen, where six volunteers squeezed into an 8-meter space. Carrying plates, I served meals to visitors, mostly elderly individuals in shabby winter coats. Despite their hardships, they smiled warmly and greeted me with kindness. After 2 months of weekly volunteering, I became more involved. My responsibilities grew to include cooking, serving meals, and interacting with guests, particularly elderly and disabled individuals. I got to know James, who struggled with social interactions but kept trying, and Jenny, a cheerful woman in her 30s with the mental capacity of a 5-year-old. Their resilience inspired me. It was at that time that the manager who supervised me sat me down and told me that he was impressed with my devotion. He presented me with a blue badge for long-term volunteers and asked if I would commit to it. Excited, I accepted the badge without fully understanding the weight of the commitment. The routine began wearing me down after 5 months, waking at 7 a.m. for an hour-long bus ride and working on my feet for 4 hours straight took its toll. Once, after staying up too late to study, I skipped a day. When I returned, the manager reminded me seriously that the people in this community relied on us. It didn't fully sink in until two elderly guests asked where I had been, and Jenny said she had missed me and wanted to show me her new dress. At that moment, I understood what commitment was and that my presence mattered to them. Around the 6th month, my role expanded. I started guiding new volunteers and assisting an art teacher in leading creative projects. Despite limited resources, I felt proud seeing seniors and disabled individuals create beautiful artworks, many of which were displayed in the church or featured in brochures. Their creativity inspired me to paint a piece depicting life at St. John, capturing their joy and resilience. Last month, during Volunteer Appreciation Day, I arrived feeling frustrated and overwhelmed by school and personal challenges. That's when my manager gave this speech. We don't ignore pain or suffering, but we choose to be happy and share that joy with others. His words resonated deeply, shifting my perspective. The church taught me the power of faith, creativity, and community in bringing hope and belonging to those in need. On the surface, I was helping others, but instead, I received so much more from this community. I learned the power of love, which will always be part of my character. I will wear this proudly, just as I did my blue badge. Thank you for listening to our Parables of Community, Asceticism of the Open Door. These parables are the precious pearls that God bestows on the church when it risks opening its door to the stranger. We hope that they will inspire you to discover the presence of the kingdom in your own parishes and life. This has been a listener-supported presentation of Ancient Faith Radio.
4: In our generation in Egypt, I see three chief heads given increase by God for profit of all who understand are, namely, the bishop, Athanasius, Christ's champion for the faith even unto death, and the holy Abba, Antony, perfect pattern of the anchoretic life. And finally, this community, which is the type for all who desire to gather souls according to God, to take care of them until they be made perfect. That is our Father among the saints, Saint Pachomius, talking about the three chief foci of the monastic life in Egypt. I am your host, Professor Cyril Gary Jenkins, and you are listening to Light Through the Past.
5: Light Through the Past, a survey of church history. Dr. Cyril Gary Jenkins examines the course and development of the Orthodox Church, its struggles with heresy, the empire, and relations to other Christian bodies. Here's Dr. Jenkins.
4: Greetings, everyone. Welcome once again to Light Through the Past. We are at episode 153. And as we are moving on, we're going to continue talking about the monastic movement. We will, in some ways, cover again ground that we had in the past ever so briefly when we had talked about Antony. But today I really want to focus in on the question of Antony as monk. Antony, as it were, as the kind of prototypical monk. But also Antony as Abba, Antony as father to monasticism. So in thinking about that, one of the things that we need to realize is monasticism, of course, long predates the Edict of Milan, the so-called Edict of Milan, as I've said before. And one of the things that we need to look at when we look at the life of Antony is to realize there are many people who want to say, oh, monasticism, that really took off once the Edict of Milan was implemented, and all of a sudden the church was awash in all this nominalism, or nominal Christians. I don't want to say nominalism, that's a different thing. But let us just say, you know, Christians who wanted to be there as a sign of status, and right, and they're seen as kind of polluting the purity of the faith, those who had suffered and with zeal stood up under persecution. There doubtless is something to that. But that is all really looking at things in a very different way, because, well, let's face it, the most worldly of Christians, those Christians most affected by the world, seemingly there doesn't seem to be a lot of monks growing up out of them. And here, what I mean is that there are a great many Christians who pursue the Christian life within cities, and they don't all seem to be running to the desert. The running to the desert, in fact, actually predates some time the Edict of Milan. That's the main point I'm making here. In fact, by the time of the so-called Edict of Milan, Anthony had already lived half of his monastic life. He was 20, about 20, when he entered his monastic vocation, that is, when he left all and sought guidance from an elder outside his village. And basically, he was about 35 when he starts, as it were, gathering monks to him. This was essentially 7 years before the so-called Edict of Milan. Anthony's life basically tells us that monasticism was already starting to flourish, even in his own day. There were already other monks. And indeed, one of the things we should realize is that there were hermits. And of course, it's interesting, as we shall see, at the beginning of his life, pursuing what we call monasticism, pursuing the life of the desert, St. Athanasius doesn't call him a monk. So let us look at this, all right? So about the year 271, this is under Aurelian, and at which time there was a bit of a lull. There had been severe persecutions under Decius. It's at this time when we see the death of St. Cyprian of Carthage. We see, of course, the persecution of many. It's when Origen was tortured and eventually would die. And that was in the 250s, early 250s. Origen dies of his wounds in 254. But in 271, Anthony finds himself an orphan. Now, he's 20 years old. He has a younger sister. And he walks into church and he hears the words, "If you would be perfect, sell what you have, give to the poor, take up your cross, and follow me." Now, obviously, Anthony had already been thinking about what to do with his life, how to pursue God. And it's upon hearing this, let us just say, at this point in Anthony's life, a form of bibliomancy, that is, that ancient and venerable practice of opening a book, seeking, as it were, by muse or daimon or spirit or angelic power, right? Guidance. You open the book at random and you point to a passage, and somehow this is supposed to tell you what to do. And so Anthony, in a sense, does this, and it's called attention to by St. Augustine later on. And so what does Anthony do? He sells all he has, gives to the poor, reserves some money for his sister, but eventually he puts her in with a group of consecrated virgins. And then he leaves and goes to the borders of his village, not quite into the desert, but he goes away from people. And there is an older hermit who's already been practicing this for some years. So we already see that there's already people by the year 270 who are practicing the life of hermits, the life of an anchorite. And of course, St. Athanasius tells us there are others even further out who are practicing this, whom Anthony goes to see. Anthony at this point is what would be called a spoileoi. That is, he is a suppliant. He is learning. It's why he goes to this old hermit. He is looking for an Abba. And this is, of course, incredibly important. It was something pointed out to me years ago by Peter Brown, that throughout the East, and this is kind of obvious, and I just wasn't that well vested in it as Peter Brown had been, in the question of the holy. And throughout the East, meaning among the Greeks, but among the Copts, because St. Anthony was Coptic, there was always the quest for the spiritual father. We don't really read anything about obedience. This becomes important later. But it's obvious that he was looking to learn. He was looking for a teacher. And this, of course, is vitally important, right? It's part of having a spiritual father, part of having an instructor. And so he goes, we see that he starts working with his hands, and this, of course, becomes a fundamental part of the monastic life. And most monks took up the, let us say, weaving. Well, not weaving of wool or weaving of flax, but instead weaving of palms. They would soak palms, let them become soft, then they would weave them into mats which often became their beds, but they could also weave them into rope and weave them into other things, baskets, of course. And these things, of course, became one of the staples by which the monks would subsidize their lives, let us say, right? Able for them to buy what meager things they did not have and needed. So it's also, of course, important that the weaving of palms and the manual labor of hands, is something that can be done without too much thought. In other words, it can be given to muscle memory. I had an interesting experience of this a while back, because my wife, love her, she became interested in prayer knots. How do they do these prayer knots? And I just said, well, it's kind of complicated. Well, my wife, who is into sailing and is a big kayaker and loves all things having to do well with knots, decided, oh, I'm going to learn this. This is a challenge. Challenge it is. Have you ever watched how people go about to make the knots of prayer ropes? Well, she learned how to do this, and now she's started making fobs with like 10 knots on them for people that she is praying for. And the other night she sat down to do it, and she's like, she thought about it and she couldn't do it. But then when she went about it, as it were, thoughtlessly, she was able to do it. Why do I say this? Because this is also the same as weaving of baskets and the weaving of mats. It is something that you can do that once you've learned it, you do it by muscle memory, as it were. What's the benefit of that? Well, it allows you then to pray. In other words, it's work that you can do, I don't want to say thoughtlessly or carelessly, but it's work that you can do that allows you also to pray. And this becomes one of the key chief things in the monastic life. And of course, in the Coptic language, this is another important point. The word for heart and the word for mind are the same, right? So that the guarding of the mind and the guarding of the heart are largely the same thing. And we can come back to this, but this is actually a rather good way to think about things, right? We can make distinctions. We can never make separations. So what was Anthony seeking in this early time? Well, he's seeking, of course, concentration. And this is one of the things about the life of the desert. The life of the desert means the ability to focus. To focus on that which is really noisy. Meaning our own unquiet hearts. You see, we who live in the world, we don't often realize how unquiet our heart is because of how unquiet the rest of life is. People have a very hard time standing in front of their icons and being quiet. Think about the great book, Learning to Pray, by Metropolitan Anthony Bloom. It takes work to stand there and say nothing. But there is a great point that Metropolitan Antony talks about with a particular widow, I believe, who now finds herself in a retirement home. She has just this little room. She has her icons. And she goes, but I have such a hard time sitting and being quiet. And he says, are the things that you are quiet doing? And she says, well, yes. I can't remember whether it was knitting or crochet or needlepoint or what it was. I think it was knitting, because this is how I remember the phrase coming out. Where Metropolitan Antony says, well, then sit there and be quiet and knit in front of God. Concentration. But concentration to what end? Well, ultimately, it's concentration in order to realize at what places we are facing the demonic. So, growing up, all I heard of was, of course, the world, the flesh, and the devil. There are books about this. There are conversations about this. There was even some trashy movie made about this. But the world, the flesh, and the devil. And I remember once in college, I had this rather austere Presbyterian who basically said, oh, you know, I'm not too worried about the devil, he said, because most people wouldn't know what to do if the devil actually was coming after them. And most of us have enough problems with the world and the flesh. Indeed, most of us just have problems with the flesh. I carried that with me for quite a while, but this is a really dreadful thing to think. I mean, it's a horrible thing to think. And in being able to get rid of the world, the next great fight, of course, is with the flesh. That is, overcoming our wicked memories and fantasies, which we constantly should be praying to do without. And this is where Saint Anthony struggles. And he struggles with it a lot, because the demons keep recalling these to his mind, right? And this is the fight. The fight is the fact that the demonic is constantly there as whisperers, right? They question our humility. They question our faith. They question our virtue. They do all these things to get us to doubt, to get us to not trust in our Lord.

about the year 285, in other words, about the 15th year or so into his efforts as a solitary, he goes out to the desert now. Now, up until this point, he had been under the tutelage of this teacher, of this other hermit. But this other hermit says he's not going to go with him. And so he goes out to an abandoned fortress. In a sense, this absolute solitary life, it seems to have been a bit unknown to many. Now, we know that there were strict solitaries, St. Paul of Thebes, for one. Anthony goes there, and he stays there till about the year 205, when, at last, people come looking for him, acquaintances. And St. Athanasius writes that they find him, they make him come out to them. And St. Anthony says he comes out, quote, as from some inmost shrine, initiate into the mysteries and God born. End of quote. Right? I mean, this is the whole quote. As from some inmost shrine, initiate into the mysteries and God born. Oh, what a statement. This is so packed, right? It's as though he had come from the very presence of God, right? From some inmost shrine. And now he is an initiate. He's truly learned. He's become the true disciple, the initiate into the mysteries. And here I don't think he's talking about the sacraments per se, but into the very presence of God, Anthony has come. He has now set the demons to flight. And now he is God born. Theophoroumenos. Right? Theophoroumenos. God born. God bearing. It's the same phrase that's used of St. Ignatius of Antioch. Theophoros. Right? Here it is as a participle, right? God being born of God, as it were. And even, and both in body and soul, these things are marked, Saint Athanasius tells us. They are marked with his struggle, but marked with a struggle in a way completely different than what we might have expected. Saint Athanasius writes that of Saint Anthony as a person, that he was, quote, all balanced as one governed by reason and standing in his natural condition, end of quote. Saint Athanasius notes that his body was neither wasted away from all his fasting and rigor, nor was his body at all flabby from lack of exercise. And the image that this gives is almost an open and straight rebuke to the philosophies of initiation into the mysteries of God that were then common among the diverse cults and philosophies of the Greeks, whether it be the mystery religions or the mystery cults, or it be Neoplatonism, right? There was this unity in Anthony of body and soul. And it's from this point, and the implied date is about 305, it's from this point that people start to flock to Anthony in the desert. And for the first time in the life, we see the phrase monks and monasteries. It's also at this time that we see the long discourse in the life of Anthony, a discourse about what it means to be a monk. And it takes up about a quarter of Saint Athanasius's life of Anthony. Now, the life of Anthony was written about the year 360. So

0: and 305, 306, which is right at the beginning of the great persecution of Diocletian. Athanasius is just a small boy. It's about this time he comes to the attention of Alexander, Saint Alexander, the Bishop of Alexandria. So when we look at Antony and we look at what it means then, and this is something that's kind of important, because if we ask ourselves, you know, what did the Christians in the pew think about the life in Christ? We have lots of stuff written for us, of course, by the great spiritual masters, by the great theologians and the defenders of the faith, Saint Ambrose and Saint Athanasius and Saint Basil and Saint Gregory the Theologian, Saint Gregory of Nyssa, all these other saints. But when we look at what it is that Antony is doing, Antony, at least at the beginning of his life, seems to have been unlettered. We have copies of letters that he sent out. Did he write them? Did someone else write them for him? I don't know. But we know that in his discourse, we find someone who is wonderfully, let's just say, wonderfully in touch with what it means to be a Christian. And not just to be a monk, but a monk is someone who has, let us say, set aside worldly distractions. A monk is someone who decides, let us say, to live the life of the cherubic hymn, set aside all earthly cares. And this is what Antony is going after. And in fact, this is what we who live in the world should also be pursuing, right? Those who possessed as though they did not, right? I'm not going to lie to you. I have possessions. And there are times I frequently think I have too many possessions. It doesn't help that I'm surrounded by coffee cups and stuff that my students have bestowed upon me. It's like, what am I going to do with all this stuff? Of course, that's the least of my possessions. I have so many books. And of course, I can say, well, books are necessary, and books are necessary, especially if you're going to be a historian, especially if you're going to have a podcast. But then there are so many other things, and I'm just thinking, why do I need this, and why do I need that, right? Are these things, as we create these things, and we think we need them. They're what's called auxiliary constructions by Freud. I've mentioned this before. I'll give you an illustration. People follow sports teams with maddening regularity. They invest themselves in them, right? St. Antony is here to tell us, no, there's one thing that's necessary. It's the same thing that St. Mary is telling us in the story of Mary and Martha, right? But when we look at St. Antony, this is the important thing. St. Antony, of course, is a Copt. But he does live in a largely Hellenistic world. That is, the world highly influenced by the Greeks. Now, for the people of the Greek world, the Greeks as pagans had no real system of morality. They had multiple systems. But they had no sacred texts. They had rites and initiatory rites. But if you want to find out about these initiatory rites, you've almost got to kind of come at them secondhand, such as if you read Apuleius's The Golden Donkey, about a man who saw something he shouldn't, is transformed into a donkey, and then has to go to the initiatory rites in Egypt in order to be turned back into a man. Right, the Apuleius, sometimes it's called the golden ass, sometimes it's called the metamorphosis. So, but this wasn't a book the way the Bible is a book. And people talk about Homer as the Bible of the Greeks. But Homer is not a book in the sense in which we think of Holy Scripture, right? It just kind of gives us the pantheon of the gods. So, there's this dependence among the Greek on oracles at Delphi or wherever oracles might be found. They certainly make sacrifices to their gods, but these sacrifices to the gods are beyond strange. And strange because we don't really know how they work or what they do. Strange also in that they're horrible and abominable in certain ways. I mean, just think about Agamemnon sacrificing his daughter so he get favorable winds to go attack Troy, right? So we have all these things, right? And we also see the idea of initiation in Middle and Neoplatonism. It's in itself a whole conversation that could be had, but all to say that these initiations are almost purely intellectual. I mean, there's nuance to it. But in scripture, we have the contours of our life and of our faith. Again, the struggle is very much one, destroying our old wicked memories, fantasies, and habits, knowing how to recognize the demonic, particularly the subtleties of the demons. And it's this that Saint Anthony is showing us how to combat, right? It comes about by a life of abstinence. It comes about by a life of concentration and prayer. It comes about by a life of the will, of moving ourselves to do those things and moving ourselves to do those things repeatedly that we need to do. This is what the monastic life allows, that the life in the world does not. The life of the world is necessary. Martha is necessary for Mary. But Mary is the most necessary thing. That is the life of prayer. This is what monastics devote themselves to, right? Reading, prayer, reading, prayer. Now, Anthony, of course, has a great deal in his life that is important. And he lives for 105 years. He's key in, let us say, the politics of the Arian controversy as an aid and the monastic communities as an aid and a defender of Saint Athanasius. We see this in Pacomius' statement, right? That the great Bishop Athanasius, defender of the faith even to death. So all these things are there and important, but in Anthony, what do we have? Well, we have exactly what we have in Pacomius. He is the perfect pattern of the life of an anchorite, the perfect pattern of the life of those who dwell in solitude. And this is the key to Anthony. Anthony's life is very much one of solitude. It is not a life that everyone is called to at all. St. Paul doesn't call us to these things, to those who have families. But some are called to this. And this is an important point. All of us have callings, and we are to serve God in the life in which He's called us. I've mentioned this before. An acquaintance who was a priest, who at one time said to his confessor he felt like he had so much to do, and at times his family seemed to get into the way. I don't want to say his family got in the way, but family life and its demands seemed to get into the way of what he thought he was called to do. To which his confessor wisely responded, "No, his family life is your calling. The rest of this is secondary." And so, with that, everyone, I leave you for another week. And someone reminded me on Saturday, Zacchaeus Sunday is coming shortly. Wow. I can't wait. I can't wait. I love Lent. And yes, it is a struggle. Yes, there are a lot of services. Yes, it is. It is demanding. But after about 5 or 6 days in the Pascha, I kind of look back and think, wow, I'm in the Miss Lent. I like the meat. Anyway, my dear brothers and sisters who listen, thank you for your encouragement. Thank you for emails. Please send them to me. And next week, we're going to look at St. Pachomius. And then we will probably turn our eyes a bit to the west. St. John Cassian, St. Martin of Tours, and of course, St. Benedict of Nursia. Our producer is still Elijah Sabrin. Our music is still by Johann Sebastian Bach. And this, of course, is still a listener-supported podcast of Ancient Faith Ministries.
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5: Welcome to another weekly family meditation on Tending the Garden of Our Hearts. I'm Elisa Bielicich-Davis.
6: And I'm Christina Wenger. 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If you haven't been to our website, tending-the-garden.com, we invite you to check it out and see what we have available there. For example, there's a printable activity sheet that goes with this episode.
5: We thought it might be interesting to take a little break from saints' lives to do something different this week. Let's talk about how people work, how God designed us to work. You see, God built us in a certain way, but we aren't quite working right, and our life in the church is there to help fix us.
6: There's a book that was written by Archimandrite Meletios Weber called Bread and Water, Wine and Oil. It's really a book for adults, so parents out there, you might be very interested in reading it. As a psychotherapist and a priest, Archimandrite Meletios explains some really complicated Orthodox ideas in interesting new ways, which can help all of us understand our faith better.
5: Now, in this book, we learn about how God built us, and when we're broken, how he helps fix us. And it's pretty interesting. God gave every person a body and a soul. And we know what our bodies are, right? And our souls are kind of like our truest selves. Like if you can imagine ever leaving your body behind, then the part that leaves would be your soul. Our souls live forever in the kingdom of God. And every single human being has a soul because we're all made in the image of God. And we also have a body. And both of those things really matter. You're not just a soul and you're not just a body. You're really both of them together.
6: Now, everybody is a little bit different, but also we're kind of all the same. God gives us arms to reach things, legs to walk with, heads with eyes and ears and noses. Inside these bodies, some of the most important things that we have are our brains and our hearts. We use our brain to think. We can decide things and we get ideas. We have imagination and creativity. These are really good things, and it's our brain that does those. What do our hearts do? They pump blood all around our body, and that keeps our body moving and healthy.
5: But you know, there's another way to talk about our hearts, isn't there? For example, if you were to give your mom or your dad or your grandparents or someone who loves you a drawing and it said, "Thank you, I love you," what would you draw on it? Maybe a heart, right? We often draw hearts to mean love. And that's because we can feel love in that part of our bodies. But that doesn't have anything at all to do with pumping blood, does it? And if I tell you, "My heart is filled with joy," I really mean it. I feel love and joy and sometimes pain in my heart. It's kind of like your soul is in your heart.
6: The Holy Fathers of the Orthodox Church have a special word for that. It's nous. It's kind of a funny Greek word, and we don't really have a word for it in English. The nous is sort of like another heart. It's the love heart. It's the heart that's full of joy, or the heart that hurts when you see someone else is hurt. The nous is where your soul is. When we say, "He loves everyone, he has such a big heart," we're talking about this sort of nous heart, this place where love and mercy and joy all live inside of us.
5: Do you ever think about what part of you is in charge? Like, which part of you is the boss? Is your foot the part of you that makes decisions? Is it your stomach or your ears? No, usually we think of our brain as being the part of us that bosses the other parts around. And it literally is, because our brains tell our legs to walk. And if we want to sit down, our brains tell our bodies to sit. Now, what's more, our brains, or our minds, are the parts that do the thinking and the deciding. So they're pretty much in charge of what we do. Now, sometimes people think that their brains are really who they are. Like in the movies, maybe, sometimes someone will say, "Freeze my brain when I die and then bring me back to life," as if their whole self is in that brain. Like you could just put it in another body and bring them back. But it isn't, because your soul isn't in your brain. It's in your heart. It's in the nous heart.
6: Now here's the part that's kind of amazing and surprising. It really surprised us. Originally, when God built us, our brains were not in charge of us. Our hearts were. What if you could think with your heart? That's what it was like. Our hearts, that is our nooses, were strong and filled with love, and they were in charge of everything.
5: That's right. Our hearts were in charge, and our minds were just kind of like helpers. The heart knew which way to go, and it used the brain to make it all happen. The brain told the legs to move, and it figured out how to get places, and it made our mouths talk to each other, but the brain wasn't the boss. The heart was the boss, and the brain just helped the heart. When I think about it, I kind of picture a big steering wheel, you know, like the ones they have on pirate ships. I used to think that the steering wheel would be up on my forehead, and my brain would be steering the ship, holding onto the wheel and deciding which way to go. But now I realize that's not actually how it's supposed to be. That's kind of broken. The way God designed it, My heart should be strong and big, and that huge pirate wheel should be right in front of my heart so that the heart can steer. Now, my little brain should be its helper. So the thinking part of me has to come down into my heart to help steer and to do the thinking that needs to be done.
6: God built us that way, steering from our hearts. But you may remember that humans ran into some problems in the Garden of Eden. Adam and Eve did not listen to God, and they caused us to have to leave the garden. If you're not sure what we mean, we made an episode in 2019 called Forgiveness Sunday. You can search for it on the Ancient Faith website or in the app and listen. It's a pretty interesting story. When Adam and Eve had all those problems, things changed for all human beings, and we got a little broken. Our minds got separated from our hearts. So our mind should be down in our heart helping out, but it got loose and it went up into our heads and now it's in charge. It's not supposed to be in charge, but it is in charge.
5: Now, in his book about this, Father Meletios says it's like if you were on your computer emailing your friends, okay? You would decide what to tell them and you would use the computer as your tool to do it. Well, what if after you went to bed one night, your computer kept emailing your friends? What if you didn't even know what it was saying? Your computer is supposed to be your tool. It's supposed to help you. But what if it just decided to suddenly take over, to be in charge of everything, and it started talking to people and sending them emails in your name? You are loving and kind, but your computer might not be. Your computer might not care about people's feelings, and it might not be interested in making the world a better place. It's not really supposed to be out in the world talking to people like it was a person.
6: Our brains were supposed to be our heart's helpers, but like that computer, they've gotten loose and they're running the show now. They make the decisions, often without even asking the heart what it wants to do. Our brains aren't always loving. They can be really selfish, and they don't always care if they hurt someone. Our brains often want to push others out of our way so that we can have what we want. Our brains can get bored being nice. They want to try new things all the time, and they can get very greedy. And our brains don't ask our hearts or our souls what to do. The brains just don't listen to the hearts. But your soul is in your heart. Your soul is the most precious and wonderful part of you. Your soul is the part of you that will live forever, and it's the part of you that loves people. Your soul is the part of you that communicates with God. It is the part of you that prays.
5: Most people think that our brains are supposed to be in charge, but they're not. We're just a little bit broken, but God can heal us. If we pray, if we go to church and we receive the sacraments like Holy Communion and confession, we're healed just a little bit at a time. Now, sometimes really holy people like church fathers will tell us that if we're praying a lot, our minds can come down to our hearts. They can come back where they're supposed to be. And as we become holier, our minds will learn how to sit in our hearts again, and we'll use our hearts to make our choices. Your heart knows how to choose what's good. And if we can let our hearts be in charge, we'll be able to be closer to God and make choices that please Him and make our hearts sing out with joy and love.
6: Now, here are some questions that you might want to talk about together. Each of us has a body, but we also have a soul. What is our soul?
5: Our souls are kind of like our truest selves. Our souls live forever in the kingdom of God.
6: Can you remember the Greek word for where our soul lives? And what is it like?
5: Our soul lives in our nous, which we don't really have an English word for, so we use the Greek word. The nous is the love heart. It's the heart that's filled with joy, or the heart that hurts when you see someone else hurt.
6: God created all of us humans to be led or steered by our heart and our nous. But something happened, and now our mind and our brain is leading us. What happened?
5: Adam and Eve did not listen to God, and they caused us to have to leave the garden. When Adam and Eve had all those problems, things changed for human beings, and we got a little broken. Our minds got separated from our hearts. So our mind should be down in our heart helping out, but it got loose and it went up to our heads and now it's in charge. It's not supposed to be in charge, but it is.
6: Now here's something else you can talk about together. We talked about how our brains were supposed to be our heart's helpers. But just like that computer, they've gotten loose and they're running the show now. And our brains just don't listen to our hearts. Can you think of a time when your brain did something without listening to your heart? Share it if you want to. Did you later think that maybe you should have listened to your heart instead of your brain? We also talked about how your soul, the most precious part of you, is in your heart. It's the part of you that will live forever, the part of you that loves people, the part of you that communicates with God. It prays. Can you think of a time when you listened to your soul and did what it was leading you to do? Share that if you want to. How did you feel when you listened to your soul and did what it wanted? Did you feel closer to God and others?
1: 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Christina hosts Let Us Attend on AFR, voices some of Ancient Faith Publishing's audiobooks, and reviews books for the Orthodox Christian Parenting blog. 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

0: Welcome to Made to Be a Kingdom. Father Harry Linsenbigler and Father Anthony Perkins present, describe, and demonstrate how the terms royal priesthood and priestly kingdom are not simply general niceties, but rather are specific directives from the Lord through his apostles to the church. Together, they describe the specific roles of the faithful, from layperson to bishop, of the royal and priestly duties we are called to fulfill. Here now are Father Harry and Father Anthony.
1: And he has made us to be a kingdom priest to his God and Father. To him be glory and dominion unto the ages of ages. Amen. Revelation 1 verse 6. This is Made to Be a Kingdom, and I am Father Harry Linsenbigler, and here without delay is the one, the only priest and host that was voted favorite priest and host by Made to Be a Kingdom, all the voters of Made to Be a Kingdom, Father Anthony Perkins. And by the way, I'm the only person who voted because I figured if he got a vote, we'd have trouble as to who was our favorite priest. So, but without delay, here he is. It's Father Anthony.
2: Hey, Merry Christmas. Good to see you, Father Harry.
1: Good to see you too. Yes. And fortunately, I'm still seeing signs of Christmas out and about. The people who won't take their decorations down until Epiphany/Theophany. And this is good to see, because I got to tell you, I need a little bit more Christmas, you know. It's interesting. I was reflecting the other day about how, because we've made everything about Santa Claus, once Santa Claus comes down the chimney, Christmas is over, right? I mean, if it's not about Christ. So this is, you know, I see all the time online, like, people complaining that Christmas decorations are still up my lovely wife, she's part of this group of Disney followers. And one person was complaining that Disney still had up their decorations on the 26th.
2: Oh, that's awesome. Yeah. And in the secular world, we kind of do a reverse fast, right? Because now we have an austerity fast to pay for the things that we bought that no one ever needed, right?
1: Yeah. And even food, right? Because everyone overate through the pre-Christmas season. So now that we're in the Christmas season, we go on a diet, right? Yeah. It's almost a reverse fast, a purging.
2: Isn't that?
1: Yes.
2: Oh, the inversion.
1: Yeah.
2: Oh, that's so awesome.
1: Yeah.
2: Yeah. Well, you know, if you want a little bit more Christmas, coming up to Waynesville, right? Because you've had first Christmas, but what about second Christmas?
1: What about second Christmas, right?
2: We'll have our old calendar Christmas here in just a bit.
1: Yeah. And as we stated in a previous episode, even without the old calendar Christmas, it's still Christmas tide for 40 days, because it's a reflection of, just as we have Paschal tide and Bright Week, we have the high feast of the Nativity of Christ, and followed by the post feast of the Nativity, followed by the remainder of the 40 days, just as we have again Pascha, Bright Week, and all of Paschal tide. So it's a mirror image, and it is truly, as Father Thomas Hopko said, a winter Pascha. And I hope people continue to celebrate, because we're really missing out on something that the church has put in place in the most gloomy time of year. The church has put in place a theme of light, brightness, and joy for 40 days. And if we exhaust it all on the front side and then forget about it, what are we doing to ourselves, you know? And and I was even reflecting on the Theophany hymns, you know, basically, you know, Theophany texts are very laden still with the Nativity theme, right? I mean, and also, if we really want to know what the church thinks, look at Matins, right? But whether it be from the dailies, the Octoikos, like, what does the church think of the day Friday, right? Look at Matins. And I mean, for example, so Matins from Theophany, the Ode 3, the Lord gives strength to our kings. He exalts the horn of his anointed. Now he is born of a virgin. It says, now he is born of a virgin and comes to be baptized. Therefore, let us the faithful cry, no one is holy as our God, and no one is righteous but you, O Lord. And again, it's down throughout Matins, this kind of perpetual theme, Matins of Theophany, that we're continuing Christmas, right? We're continuing the celebration of his birth. And this time his giving us rebirth in the waters of salvation, right? And so we reflect on how baptism and chrismation is indeed a personal theophany for us. We go down into the waters, but first we crush the demons with the prayers of the church, right? In the waters, and Christ did the same thing on Theophany, and the Spirit descends in the form of chrism, right? So it's this beautiful, beautiful thing of birth, and again, him giving us rebirth, and his giving us the ability to cast off the old Adam and put on the new. So wonderful, wonderful time. And I just encourage everyone to keep celebrating through this period.
2: Amen.
1: So we are looking at this passage from Revelation, which really was the inspiration for the show. But we're going to look at another passage from Revelation, which really nails this down. And it almost repeats kind of the same words. But it has a larger context. So it's Revelation chapter 5. And Father Anthony, will you please read Revelation chapter 5?
2: Oh, I would love to, because you know what? Our listeners love us reading from Revelation almost as much as when we go into the Greek.
1: Yeah.
2: So here we go. Okay. This is chapter 5 from the Orthodox Study Bible. And I saw in the right hand of him who sat on the throne a scroll written inside and on the back, sealed with seven seals. Then I saw a strong angel proclaiming with a loud voice, who is worthy to open the scroll and to loose its seals? And no one in heaven or on the earth or under the earth was able to open the scroll or to look at it. So I wept much, because no one was found worthy to open and read the scroll or to look at it. But one of the elders said to me, do not weep. Behold, the Lion of the tribe of Judah, the Root of David, has prevailed to open the scroll and to loose its seven seals. And I looked, and behold, in the midst of the throne and of the four living creatures, and in the midst of the elders, stood a lamb, as though it had been slain, having seven horns and seven eyes, which are the seven spirits of God sent out into all the earth. Then he came and took the scroll out of the right hand of him who sat on the throne. Now, when he had taken the scroll, the four living creatures and the 24 elders fell down before the Lamb, each having a harp and golden bowls full of incense, which are the prayers of the saints. And they sang a new song, saying, you are worthy to take the scroll and to open its seals, for you were slain and have redeemed us to God by your blood out of every tribe and tongue and people and nation. And having made us kings and priests to our God, and we shall reign on the earth. Then I looked, and I heard the voice of many angels around the throne, the living creatures and the elders, and the number of them was 10,000 times 10,000 and thousands of thousands, saying with a loud voice, worthy is the Lamb who was slain to receive power and riches and wisdom and strength and honor and glory and blessing. And every creature which is in heaven and on the earth and under the earth, and such as are in the sea, and all that are in them, I heard saying, blessing and honor and glory and power be to him who sits on the throne and to the Lamb forever and ever. Then the four living creatures said, Amen. And the 24 elders fell down and worshiped him who lives forever and ever. That is chapter 5 of Revelation. And Father Harry is going to explain all of chapter 5 now. No, there's no way we can explain it all today. So what is it that you're going to tell us today, Father Harry?
1: Okay, so there's a lot to unpack here, but one of the things that we have to understand that we're looking at is a description of the divine liturgy, right? So when we read Revelation, a lot of people, when they read Revelation, they're reading it as a telling of the future. And to some degree, yes, that's true. It's also a description of the past. But most importantly, the book of Revelation is a description of eternity pressing into time, right? So this is a description of the liturgy at, you know, in heaven. So we have, now unfortunately the English translation is a little lacking, and most English translations, especially when it comes to the word, in this case presbyteron, right, it's which is presbyters. It's, they're translated elders, but Father Anthony and I are ordained presbyters, right? So ordained priests, right? And so there's a very interesting thing going on here when we get to chapter or verse 9 and 10, rather. But before we go there, we have the opening of the scroll, right? So we have the opening of a scroll. So we have the liturgical, who is worthy to read this scroll, right? And while most people don't hear it, the priest actually reads a prayer that he's worthy, that he or the deacon is worthy to read it, and that we are all worthy to hear it, to hear the reading of the gospel every single Sunday, right? And so it's usually read silently, but occasionally I actually read it out loud just so, people hear it sometimes. We're in the prayer calls Christ the philanthropic master. So we have this description of who is worthy to open, to break the seal of the scroll, right? Or to look into it, right? To even look into it. So this is why in our prayer books, in many prayer books, it has the prayer before reading the gospel, right? Before reading scripture, actually. And we should really think of saying that prayer before we read scripture, because there is this biblical emphasis. Okay, so where first and foremost is scripture read? Well, liturgically in church, right? That's the first place. It is read, and throughout most of history, people couldn't read scripture for themselves. So where did they hear scripture? In church, right? That it was read, which is why we say, let us pay attention, right? Let us be attentive, or let us attend, but means let us pay attention, right? If that's put into the liturgy for a reason. St. John says in verse 5, and one of the elders, the presbyters, right? Presbyteron said to me, weep no more. Behold, the Lion of the tribe of Judah, the Root of David, has conquered so that he can open the scroll and its seven seals. So, by the way, that's from the RSV. Father Anthony was reading from the Orthodox Study Bible, which is New King James Version. And there's actually a little bit difference of the translation from the Greek that we'll see also 9 and 10. But in any case, that Christ has overcome or conquered, right? Anikisen, right, is the Greek word there. And so people might recognize you know, Nika, you know, Christ the Conqueror, inside that word, right? So Christ is conquered so that he can open the scroll and its seven seals. And it emphasizes here his kingship. So he's the Lion of the tribe of Judah, right? And the root of David. Which this is very interesting because he's doing a priestly act of opening the scroll and reading it, but it's emphasizing his kingship there. Okay, and it says, between the throne and the four living creatures and among the presbyters, I saw a lamb standing as though it had been slain. All right, so this is, of course, describing Christ in the midst of the presbyters, right? And the four living creatures. With seven horns and seven eyes, which are the seven spirits of God, sent out into all the earth. So what are these seven spirits? Is it the seven angels? No. It refers to the Holy Spirit, who in the book of Isaiah is described in a sevenfold way, right? The spirit of wisdom, the spirit of counsel, right? But it's the same spirit. So it's not describing the archangels there. It is describing the Holy Spirit, right? And so it is describing the Holy Spirit as the eyes, interestingly, of the Lamb. And as the horns of the Lamb, which, again, interestingly enough, the horns of the Lamb being... What do horns do? Well, they are used in a battle between two rams, as it were, right, would lock horns with each other, and they would ram each other in opposition. So Christ has conquered by the Holy Spirit, right, and he has obtained the right to open the scroll liturgically. As the result of conquering. And he went and took the scroll from the right hand of him who was seated on the throne. And when he had taken the scroll, the four living creatures and 24 presbyters fell down before the Lamb, each holding a harp and golden bowls full of incense. So for those of you who don't know, when we serve the divine liturgy, there's a bowl inside the swinging censer. Yes, we swing a censer and that's what people see, but where we hold the charcoal and put the incense on that burning coal, is a bowl, right? So, and the bottom, really, that's what the bottom part of the censer is, right? Is the bowl full of incense, which are the prayers of the saints. So here we go. We're seeing liturgy, completely. Right. And they sang a new song saying, worthy are you to take the scroll and open its seals. You are slain and by your blood, you ransom people for God from every tribe and language and people and nation. So this is very interesting, right? Because we're about to get into the crucial parallel verses here. The one that was initially read from Revelation chapter 1. And you have made them a kingdom. So here's a little bit different of a reading than the New King James, right? And this is, again, the RSV or ESV. And you have made them a kingdom and priests to our God, and they shall reign on the earth. So this is a very, very... a crucial verse. So the word you have made there is the word that normally we use for created, right? To the God, it's episos, right? And is the Greek word there. To the God, to our God, the God of us, right, in the Greek. And So a kingdom and priests. So there we have that same language, right? That same language, which is inspired by the Hebrew of the Old Testament. Whereas, so it's literally there, Basileion ke Yeris. So this is a kingdom and priests to our God. And again, an alternate text is kings and priests to our God. Now, this is the presbyter. So this is the ordained priest saying that all of us have been made, that God has made all of the faithful who he ransomed as a people for God from every tribe and language and people and nation, a kingdom and priests to our God. So they're not ordained priests. They're not ordained presbyter priests, but they are a kingdom and priests to our God, and they shall reign on the earth. And this is this time, right, between the first and second coming of Christ, the era of the church, that we reign upon the earth. This is Father Anthony. I don't know if you want to jump in here with any comments so far.
2: Yeah, you're doing great. So I've got my my logo software open so I can follow you along in the Greek. But this issue of now versus in the age to come, I was wondering if you could speak a little bit more about that, because this is one that comes up all the time, because we're so influenced by the surrounding Christian, you know, theologies, the heterodox theologies on end times and what comes after. So could you talk a little bit more about that, about what is it that we are doing as priests? What is this describing? And also, what's the significance of this being presented to us? It's not just part of chapter 5 in Revelation. It's also a hymn. You know, it's a different sort of writing. I've heard it sung, but never in church.
1: Yeah. So, right. So this is again pretty important, right? Because this is the eternal liturgy, right? Which we will experience. So, you know, and this is one important thing that especially the Orthodox Church emphasizes, is that we live in the parousia here and now. We experience it here and now, and above all in church, right? And this tells us where our power as Christians is, and like as a kingdom and priest to our God, where that power lays is above all in liturgy and prayer, right? The golden bowls full of incense, the royal bowls full of incense, are the prayers of the saints here, right? And so we have. So this is an interesting contrast, right, to what we think of worldly power, because we have a king exercising his power not through force and violence, but through saving and ransoming prayer, liturgical prayer. And he's enabled us to exercise this kingly and priestly power along with him, as we experience this eternal liturgy to come here and now. And so we actually get a hint of this it's not just a hint, it's pretty explicit in the anaphora, if the people hear it, we say remembering, so we say in that past tense, right, the cross, the tomb, the resurrection on the third day, the ascension to heaven, and the second and glorious coming again. Well, the word remembering there is something from the past, right? We remember the second. How can we possibly do that? Has it already happened? Well, see, here's we're very one-dimensional a lot of times in our thinking, right? But this is, again, what the incarnation did. It brought eternity into time to give us the experience of that eternity. Yes, that kingdom which is to come, we have already experienced in the past. That's why we can remember it in liturgy, because it's already been bestowed upon us, that kingdom. which is why we don't say, blessed is the church of the Father, Son, and Holy Spirit at the beginning of liturgy. We say, blessed is the kingdom, as we do at the beginning of other sacraments, right? And that is because the church is first and foremost a priestly kingdom. That is the kingdom of God, constructed and called out. You know, what is the ecclesia? It's called out to be a kingdom of priests, kingdom and priests to our God.
2: Right. So we are living as this kingdom. I loved the point you made about bringing eternity into the moment, into time. And we are doing this. We are being the kings and priests in the liturgy. I think it would be so awesome It wouldn't really be a bait and switch either, because so many people, like when I get visitors to the church, coming from especially Pentecostalism, you know, they're all wrapped around Revelation and so interested in blood moons and things like this about what's foretelling the future. And, you know, if you want to understand Revelation and all the accompanying prophecies, I'm gonna give a presentation on it. We're gonna give a presentation at our church. It'll be Sunday morning at 9 o'clock, right? And then just invite them and let them see the liturgy. And because everything changes, that's the framing. That's how to understand all of these things, because it is how it is lived. It's very powerful. Father Harry, and I appreciate you unwrapping this for us. And, you know, how can you, in terms of the hymnography, this bit of theology being presented to us in Revelation 5, you know, how can we not sing when we are just celebrating this profound God with us? It's just, you know, what else are you going to do? If we don't sing, the rocks will.
1: Yes, absolutely. Right. And this whole matter of prayer going up and a back and forth, frankly, between prayer and song and prayer said, right? That's what we are looking at here. And that's also what we experience liturgically. So, and again, with the mystical prayers were, initially

0: what we're experiencing here in Revelation. And so we spoke about language in a previous episode, right? That is it the same, does it have to be the same language? And no, here in this wonderful hymn that Christ gained, he won, he ransomed the people for God from every tribe and language and people and nation. And we again experience it later in Revelation. The kingdom of this world is become the kingdom of our Lord and of his Christ, and he shall reign to the ages of ages, right? And so here, the nation, that every people and nation have become a new tribe, a new language, the language being liturgical, with every earthly language being employed. And the people and nation from every people and nation, being brought together in this one people of God and nation of God, which is the church, which is, again, the kingdom of God. And then, so we say, well, is it just humans? And no. Then I looked and I heard around the throne and living creatures and the elders, the presbyters, the voice of many angels. So we see the presbyters still leading, right? The presbyters are leading the prayer, even though we have the faithful here being presented in the midst of this worship. And the voice of many angels, numbering myriads of myriads and thousands of thousands. So myriads and myriads are ten thousands of ten thousands, so hundreds of millions of people. And so people might be wondering, why then does it say thousands of thousands? Well, it's actually saying thousands of thousands of the myriads of myriads. So billions and billions of people is what this text is saying. And so this is just a wonderful thing in our context, because here in the book of Revelation, we are seeing how large this flock is to become, right? Way back then, it wasn't that big, right? But the faithful are being told here that this is how big the flock of Christ ultimately is at his coming. And so worthy is the Lamb who was slain to receive power and wealth and wisdom and might and glory and honor and blessing. So again, the power that he exercises, however, is that of a priestly and prayerful power, and sacramental or mysteriological engagement of the world. That is the power that he's primarily exercising. And that is the wealth that we have, the wealth of mercy, the wealth of holiness, right? That is now offered, and those doors are open to us. And he heard then every creature in heaven and earth and under the sea and in the sea and all that is in them, saying, to him who sits on the throne and the Lamb be blessing and honor and glory and might unto the ages of ages. And the four living creatures said, Amen. And the presbyters fell down and worshiped before God and the Lamb. So this is a wonderful experience, and it tells us who we are as the church. It tells us who we are and what we experience. Every single divine liturgy, but really extending into every liturgical service, the power, and then extending into our home prayers, which are also prayers of the church. So this is a wonderful, wonderful thing.
1: It is. It's awesome. And literally. And the presbyters fell down and expressed adoration or worship. So I take it wasn't Sunday.
0: It was Sunday. and very clearly, like St. John tells us right at the beginning of the book of Revelation, I was in the Spirit on the Lord's Day. So he is in the midst of liturgy, and he's experiencing, and he's telling us what's going on an eternal level while he's in the midst of liturgy. It's just such a wonderful thing.
1: Exactly. Yeah, that was me being naughty, by the way. So the idea of doing a prostration on Sunday, be not so sure.

0: Right.
1: Well, no, in this case, so fell down in worship is bow down in worship. So,
0: right. And the idea though, is this, when you're overtaken by that awe, there's this, you know, there's built in humility, adoration, and it's very natural to bow down before that kind of glory. Right. And yeah, if it's not on a Sunday, you put your forehead to the ground, of course.
1: Yeah. And this is, and again, I want to emphasize that whenever we're seeing forever and ever in the text, it's literally the Greek istus aionis ton aionon, right? It's unto the ages of ages that we're seeing. So, this is a rather important thing. So we hear that quite a bit in the liturgy, and we're seeing this over and over again in Revelation. Look how many times just in this chapter we're seeing that, right? Unto the ages of ages. Literally what we say to close out prayers. And again, liturgy is one large prayer, but the prayers within the prayer during liturgy is what we're seeing in the book of Revelation. So this is a another thing to bow down and worship. The worship there is proskinisan, so in the Greek. So this is the worship of God, but it's actually an action where we're physically bowing down in worship. We're having liturgical motion, in other words, and that's what we're seeing here. This liturgical motion is the result of the awe of God, right?
0: Right, and this is one of the things that I'd love for us to talk about more in the future. We did it for Good Guys Wear Black, but the physical attitudes of worship, because you see it happening, by the way, spontaneously in the world when people are overcome by awe or glory or mercy, right? So, you see it with people raising up an arm and waving it in some Protestant traditions. And one of the things that I'd like for us to do as Orthodox Christians is connect what are sometimes presented as rules. So I've just helped, guide several people into Orthodoxy. And so one of the things you teach them is this is when you cross yourself, this is when you bow and that kind of stuff. But to go from that to this holistic natural where it's an outpouring, it's a patterned outpouring of this attitude of worship, right? It demands action, and everything should be done in order, right? So, but it's not a rule. It's not imposed. It's an opportunity to, connect yourself with what is going on with the reality of the liturgy, right? So it's very natural at certain times to bow, on Sunday, or to do a prostration when it's not Sunday, to cross yourself. All of these things are natural responses. They're rational responses to the events that are happening, not just being described, not just written in a book, but things that are actually happening as we worship together, as we serve, as to bring this kingdom, to be part of this kingdom.
1: Yes. So next episode, we will actually continue this conversation and about our role in calling, our role in bringing others in, right? Because I think nowadays we have kind of this idea that, it's the priest's job to build the church, right? To build up the parish. And so, no, that is definitely not what we're seeing here, right? Is that instead what's building up the kingdom is Christ himself. And we're going to have some pretty interesting conversation in our next episode, Father Anthony, about that very thing, how Christ does that and how we somewhat need to change our worldly views of how church growth works from a biblical principle and start focusing on Christ once again and on building his kingdom rather than trying to pay bills in the church. If we're doing what we're supposed to be doing, then Christ will send the growth. And I got to be honest with you, and we'll go into this more in the next episode, that I needed to repent of this and to change my thinking altogether as to how all of this worked. And thank God he showed me the way. I'm certainly lacking in humility many a day, but fortunately God granted me the grace of humility to the point of where I could empty what my pride had built up in thinking and shift it. And and I have a full church every Sunday despite COVID. So,
0: That's great. I look forward to that conversation. And I just want to honor your point about, it's not enough to know more. It's we have to be empty enough to hear it.
1: Yep. Self-emptying. So great. So until next time, thank you all for tuning in. And Father Anthony, I am looking forward to that conversation.
0: Oh, me too. Glory to God. Until then, Godspeed.
2: Made to be a kingdom. Father Harry Linsenbigler is canonist for the Ukrainian Orthodox Church of the USA, professor of canon law and dogmatics at St. Sophia Seminary, and board member of the Orthodox Christian Education Commission. While Father Anthony Perkins is a professor at St. Sophia Seminary, a mission priest, a social scientist, and the host of the Good Guys Wear Black podcast on AFR. 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
1: I'm Presbyteria Carrie Pappas, the coordinator for clergy and seminary and couple care for the Center for Family Care. Today, I'm going to be interviewing Father Alexander Gussetis, the director for the Center for Family Care and presiding priest at Transfiguration Orthodox Church in Lititz, Pennsylvania. Many of you have benefited from the numerous reflections and interviews Father Alex has offered on family matters over the last several years. Well, it's time for a new chapter in his life. He is stepping down as the director of the Center for Family Care in order to serve his parish full-time, a parish that was birthed in 2016, which has now grown to the point of needing a full-time parish priest. We at the Center for Family Care will sorely miss him and his quiet, humble, and collegial leadership. We are grateful, however, that he will remain with us on a part-time basis to continue some of his important pastoral work for the department. Today, I'm going to pick his brain a little so that we can all learn from his vast experience of decades of parish ministry and his 9 blessed years as the director of the Center for Family Care, as he has ministered to lay and clergy families and traveled across the country to lead retreats, seeing the landscape of the Orthodox Church throughout the United States. So, Father Alex, in these last 9 years as the director for the Center for Family Care and as a parish priest for decades, what have you particularly learned about marriage and family life that you would like to share with our listeners?
2: Thank you. It's a joy to be with you and on this side of the microphone. So much to share. I'll try to limit my thoughts, and I want to limit it in terms of the many retreats I was blessed to be invited to and to lead, because that offered me firsthand experience of where families were coming from and marriages and the blessings, the challenges that they were dealing with. Of course, a lot of our other work was digital, and which is also helpful. But I really benefited so much from being in person at retreats and hearing what families are dealing with. And I think the one consistent in the families that I interacted with was how overwhelmed with busyness they are, trying to balance careers, schooling, recreational time. And I think what would often emerge from these conversations was how important prioritization is. And I think the church models that for us. The church calendar, I think, models that for us, that there are several Lenten or fasting periods throughout the year. And I think each of these periods are opportunities to press the reset button and prioritize what or who is most important. They're not just periods to do something, fasting and prayer for a few days and then go on to our regular chores, but really an opportunity to press the reset button. And as a result, or an unfortunate byproduct for such busyness that families are going through, is that I think it leads to poor communication between spouses and between parents and children. And I think that was one of the most popular topics that and requests that we would receive is the topic on communication, because it really that becomes shortchanged when we're so busy. We make fast decisions. We don't make thoughtful decisions. We don't include the family members in making decisions regarding the family. So, again, I think the busyness, the byproduct is sometimes poor communication. And I think on that same theme, there's another unfortunate byproduct of busyness. I think sometimes parents outsource the learning or the practice of the faith to the parish through church school, through youth groups and camps. And these are wonderful programs that the church offers for our kids, no doubt about it. But if the faith is not modeled at home, then the seed of faith may not mature and grow. And I think the example that often comes up in my conversations with parents is when children return from summer camp and they're so well organized now and they're such great experiences for our kids, and our kids return home on fire. And then, and unfortunately, their faith fizzles out after a short time because the family doesn't nurture the faith through family prayer, confession, attending weekday services, and et cetera. So family ministry, it has to be where the faith is nurtured at home. And then we'll see the blessings. On a positive note, because I don't want to just focus on negative, I also saw and spoke with committed parents who made the faith a priority, and we would see the children flourishing. And we're not talking about perfect parents or a perfect family. Our home was certainly not ideal. But the families that are intentional about making Christ first in all their decisions will see the fruits of their labor and commitment. And another positive note is that in our day and age, there are so many resources there in abundance for parents, for families, for marriages. They don't have to create things. There's so many books and videos, podcasts, parenting groups that really can help sustain marriages and families. Because often I'll hear from parents, I don't know enough about the faith to teach my children. Okay. But again, there are so many resources now available to help educate themselves, nurture themselves, and by extension, be able to support their families.
1: Father Alex, how would you recommend sorting through all of these resources? Because there's so much available online, and it can take, I mean, people can spend hours a day just trying to sort through all of the resources online and how to find what is best. Do you have any thoughts about how to sort through these resources to find what best represents the best of Christ and the Orthodox Church?
2: That's a good question. There are a number of avenues, I think. The easiest first stop is our parish priest. Hopefully, he's well-versed in the resources that are available. The priest will know you and your family and where you are in your faith development. I think maybe another call. Every metropolis has a youth minister. I think they also would be able to provide proper resources for families. And also, I think, have conversations with other families that you have a sense that they really get it, that they really have, again, not a perfect home, but that they are focused on Christ, and ask what worked for you. Mm-hmm. I remember having those conversations when my kids were babies, and I would contact and communicate with certain families that I really had a sense that they were grounded and on a good path. And I would ask them, what works for you? How did you do this? Mm-hmm. So I think there are a number of avenues. Again, parish priest, metropolis, youth director, if you will, and parents that you have a sense that they have a lot to offer and are integrating those things in their families.
1: Thank you. You know, that makes me think, what a wonderful opportunity for some kind of a small group discussion for parents in a church, you know, facilitated by the priest. You know, what is working in your home? What doesn't work? What have you tried?
2: Exactly.
1: And then people giving each other ideas in a small group setting in a
2: Absolutely.
1: Church.
2: Absolutely. That's a great idea. It becomes a clearinghouse within the parish to really support each other. That's a great suggestion.
1: Yeah. So what changes have you observed over these last 9 years since you began your work for the Center for Family Care, both in the development of the resources as well as changes that you have seen in the larger Orthodox Church in regard to marriage and family?
2: So I think the greatest change, not only during my 9 years, with family care, but really over the last generation or so, or in the time that I've been a parish priest, I think has been simply the evolution of the family. Gone are the days of a home being mom and dad and 2.4 children. That just doesn't exist anymore. And in fact, statistics show that's actually in a minority. The families of today, the families of today are really quite varied. You have divorced families, you have adoption, you have blended families, you have special needs families, you have interfaith families, and many more examples. So the church has to be adaptive in serving this variety. Rather than think of a cookie cutter format that this program or this ministry will satisfy all of our families, we really have to be more adaptive in terms of family ministry and parish ministry, because how we are defining family and the people in our pews, it's a very different setup than it was a generation or so ago.
1: So adaptation is key, and learning to adapt without compromising the integrity of Christ in the church. That seems to be a constant source of tension right now from some of the things that I see. What might you say about that?
2: Absolutely true. And if we're not adaptive, then we're not going to reach the families that we need to minister to. If we are just stuck or rigid, hey, this has always worked, let's just do it again, I think we're going to be missing out on really reaching out. Think of it just on a basic terms. Jesus didn't even come from a traditional family, right? I mean, he had a stepfather and he had a mother. So we really have to think outside the box and maybe in that sense, be more listeners than we are speakers. Those of us who are in ministry leadership positions, we need to listen to our people and hear what their concerns are, hear what their challenges are, hear what their blessings are. And again, I think that the key word is being adaptive and proactive, if possible.
1: Mm-hmm. Yeah, proactive rather than just reacting to what's going on outside of us, anticipating and being more proactive. Yeah, that's very, very important too. Okay. So I'm speaking to you as a wise man right now. If you could offer one piece of advice to married couples, young and old, what would it be?
2: Wow. So I'm calling to mind, I remember when I was first ordained and there was a veteran priest, beloved veteran priest, who when he gave his wedding sermonette, if you will, would basically give the same message. And it almost became like not a running joke, but people realized and anticipated what he would say. And he would say, the three things that you need to continually say to your spouse is thank you, I'm sorry, and I love you. And if we do those three things, if you're able to do that in your marriage, then you will have a very fruitful marriage. Sounds simplistic, but there is a great deal to be said about the day-to-day way that we interact with our spouse. So I'll leave that aside for a moment, but I just felt moved to share that. I really don't have any one magic response. I think the prescription the church gives us is participation in worship and the sacramental life. Those two avenues serve as a rudder for our day-to-day life or, you know, week-to-week life and our sense of purpose. So in my own marriage, when we've had problems and we've had more than our share, we commit and trust the faith. We put our differences aside. We commit and trust the faith. We attend services, regular confession, accountability to a spiritual father or mother. Just as a sidebar, one of the biggest heartaches as a priest has been when couples divorce, and I had no idea that there were any issues. Divorce happens. That's not the point. The church even permits divorce. But if I was aware that there were issues, I could have supported them, directed them to resources, etc. Too often, couples suffer in silence rather than getting help. And the church is there to offer that ongoing steady support to help couples not only survive, but thrive. That's why I really want to emphasize and highlight again the need for spiritual direction of a spiritual father or a spiritual mother. Mm-hmm. Could be the same person, could be two different people, doesn't matter. But I think that accountability is so central to keep us focused and committed and honest with each other.
1: Thank you. That's really important. What I'm hearing you say is the most important piece of advice you could give to any married couple is to nurture their inner life in Christ, and primarily through prayer, participation in the life of the church, and accountability.
2: And the church already has that set up. All we have to do is plug into it. It's there. It's there. It's available to us. On a more practical level, I'll just add this one last piece. On a more practical level is for couples to schedule weekly and regular dates. Just consistent time together. Doesn't have to be anything dramatic. I wasn't always good about that, and I take responsibility for that. But some touchstone so that couples are spending time together, not talking about the kids, not talking about work, mm-hmm. but ways in which we can nurture one, you know, each other. I think that would be a really important practical piece to add.
1: And going back to your first point about prioritizing, prioritizing the marriage relationship, and prioritizing any relationship involves spending time. And not seeing that as just another thing to add to the to-do list,
2: right?
1: But is absolutely foundational mm-hmm. for the life in the home, whether or not there are children. So how about when it comes to parents, what advice would you offer there?
2: 2 points come to mind among many that we could discuss. The first one is daily family prayer. In our own home, our kids are in their late 20s now. But growing up, daily family prayer was the cornerstone of our daily life as a family. I'm not saying that to boast. I'm saying it in terms of the benefits that we received. Now, every family has to figure out when's the best time for that to happen. For us, it was before school. And the kids got ready, they had their breakfast, and before they left for the school bus, we had that 10 or 15 minutes mm-hmm. where we read prayers or chanted hymns or read a Bible story or read the life of a saint, and you know, we lit the incense. And I think it really set the tone for the day for all of us. It was a way that we, even if the rest of the day got away from us, it was a way that we felt united and connected and grounded in Christ. Now, maybe in your family, it won't work in the morning. Maybe before dinner, maybe after dinner. You have to find something that's consistent. I know many families pray with their children before they go to bed. That's not a bad thing, but it might be, people might be too fatigued if you wait that long. And again, even here, there are so many resources available. You don't have to make this up. There are prayer books, Bibles, saint stories that are age appropriate. Learning how to do prostrations, saying the Jesus prayer, with smaller kids, having a procession around the house and blessing each of their homes. It doesn't have to be something above board or something that's just so beyond our capabilities. Our faith makes it so easy and accessible. Mm-hmm. And I really think, I can't say it enough, how important that time was for our family.
1: Yeah, but it grounds the family in Christ and in the church on a daily basis, and also then models that the importance of that grounding in our own personal lives as we grow older.
2: Yeah, and it develops a trust and a rapport and an openness that kids will be more willing to share what they're going through, what questions they may have, or what issues they may be wrestling with. So it creates an ambiance of this is time for us. This is time mm-hmm. for our family. This is time for our family and Christ. And again, there are just so many benefits that are a part of it.
1: Thank you.
2: I do have just one other note, yeah. I think, for parents. Yes. And we didn't have to deal with it quite as much because this is more recent, but social media limits. Families have to decide what's appropriate, what level of exposure, how much time our kids can spend, and at what age. These are really, really important questions that families have to address, and when to give them a phone, when to give them access to the internet, because once they have access to the internet, the whole world is in their hand on the phone.
1: Yeah.
2: Again, my kids have grown and things have changed in just recent years, but all our bedrooms are on the second floor, and all the phones, all the kids' phones mm-hmm. were always left on the first floor overnight. Charging, and then they can pick it up in the morning because, you know, we just didn't want them to have access in 2 o'clock, 3 o'clock in the morning. Again, these are very difficult, challenging questions, but every family has to have honest and fluid conversations, right? It's going to change from year to year, depending on the age of the children. But there is a very good priest, a friend of mine, who says, if you don't regulate it, if you don't teach your kids, the media will do it. The internet will do it for you. So we cannot abdicate that role of modeling for our kid. And that means modeling too. That means when our children want to speak to us, that we're not on the phone 10 hours a day. So, you know, there's some modeling that we have to do as well, but that is a really difficult landscape to navigate, but those questions have to be asked, and we have to put in some level of limits.
1: Yes. I actually read an article yesterday that said the absolute youngest age that children should be given telephones is 13. And I look around to church and I see a whole lot of kids during coffee hour out in the foyer, and they're 10 and 11 years old glued to their telephones. Yeah. We need to do better with, again, modeling as parents, as well as putting those limitations on children for as long as we've got them in our homes.
2: Yeah.
1: And because there's too much addictive behavior, that is the temptations with the telephones and the screens are great. It's from,
2: and there are apps and software to help in those things. So yes. Again, we're not left to our own devices. We have to have those conversations, see what technological resources are available, and then implement them appropriately for our kids. And again, it's going to be fluid because every year our kids grow and we have to adapt accordingly.
1: Yes. Yeah. Finally, just in the climate of the culture in which we live, where we are often told that the family is under attack, that the traditional family is under attack, marriage is under attack, what signs of hope do you see for marriage and family life?
2: Despite so much bad news in the world and divisions within our own country, and even within the public school system, which we didn't even address today. I mean, that's a whole other topic. I am hopeful. And I believe that the framework of our faith is ideal for the family. So, we're not an individualistic faith, right? We don't need to figure it out on our own. We are a communal faith. We're part of the body of Christ. We are interdependent. We are intergenerational. And that's, we have to plug into that in our parish communities and other families who are going through the same things that we're going through, to find solace and support, because that is what the faith models for us. That is what the church models for us. And furthermore, we use paternal and maternal language in our theology and in our liturgical services, right? Including the Lord's Prayer, Our Father. So I think, again, the church provides this framework of using familial language. We are not a religion that thinks of God as some transcendent, not transcendent, well, God is transcendent, but not so far away from our realities. We believe that our faith and that Jesus Christ is with us closer than our very breath. So I think as much as the church, and I don't just mean the local parish, I mean the entire history, theology, lives of saints, all of that we really have to plug into. And if you will, inoculate our children against the forces of the world. Mm-hmm. I know inoculation is a curse word today and a very controversial word, but my point is the teachings of the faith and the wisdom of the faith can actually inoculate them against the ways of the world. Mm-hmm. And this is an organic framework that I think can be built with the family and faith.
1: Okay. Thank you.
2: What are your thoughts about the future of the family and family ministry?
1: I see a lot of hope. My hope is that in regard to the church and its ministries, that we will be a person, we will become more person-oriented, that meaning Christ as the person to whom we look to for our hope for everything, and not place our hope more in creating more programs. One of the concerns that I have is we tend to develop all these programs in the life of the church, and sometimes we ignore that our hope is Jesus Christ himself and his church. And that is my hope, that that our eyes will be focused on that one person who makes the whole difference, Jesus Christ.
2: Amen.
1: Father Alex, thank you for your 9 incredible and faithful years of service in the Center for Family Care. And I know I speak on behalf of the entire department. We will miss your leadership. But we know that you have considered this decision with a lot of prayer. You have taken your time, and that it is the best decision. So thank you.
2: Thank you, Presbyteria. Obviously, it's been a joy working with our team, which I will miss greatly. And I also do want to express thanks to all the listeners who have been faithful followers of our podcast over the years. And I've had the privilege of interviewing and talking with so many faithful and amazing people in the faith. So I just want to express thanks to all of those people who I spoke with and all of you who have been faithful listeners. And I know President Carey is going to take the baton and expand it in wonderful ways going forward.
1: Okay. Thank you.
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4: Luke 12:16-21. The Lord spoke this parable. The land of a rich man brought forth plentifully, and he thought to himself, "What shall I do, for I have nowhere to store my crops?" And he said, "I will do this. I will pull down my barns and build larger ones, and there I will store all my grain and my goods. And I will say to my soul, 'Soul, you have ample goods laid up for many years. Take your ease, eat, drink, be merry.' But God said to him, 'Fool, this night your soul is required of you. And the things you have prepared, whose will they be?' So is he who lays up treasure for himself and is not rich toward God." As he said these things, Jesus cried out, "He who has ears to hear, let him hear."
5: Glory to thee, O Lord, glory to thee.
6: Here are some questions about the gospel reading. What does it mean that the land brought forth plentifully? Was that good or bad for the rich man? What do you think of the man's plans to build bigger barns? Why do you think God didn't like those plans? If you were there, what would you have told the rich man to do with all of his extra crops? Would God like your plan for them? Why or why not? What does it mean to lay up treasure for yourself? What can we learn from this parable? What kind of treasure do you want to have in your life? What are you doing about it?
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7: You're listening to From the Amvon with Father John Whiteford, sermons from St. Jonah Orthodox Church in Spring, Texas. Father John is a priest in the Russian Orthodox Church outside of Russia. He's the author of Sola Scriptura, an Orthodox analysis of the cornerstone of Reformation theology, and the general editor of the St. Innocent Liturgical Calendar. Here he is with today's lesson.
8: In the name of the Father, and of the Son, and of the Holy Spirit. St. Moses the Ethiopian was a unique saint in many respects. For one thing, he has a very interesting story because he began his life as a slave. He became a leader of bandits. And then because he encountered holiness in the Egyptian monasteries, he became a Christian, became a monk, and became one of the great desert fathers. And so when you read the sayings of the desert fathers, you often run across either sayings of his or things about his life. They just refer to him as Abba Moses. But he's called the Ethiopian because he was an Ethiopian in a place where there weren't a lot of Ethiopians. Just like St. John the Russian was called the Russian because he was a Russian soldier had been captured by the Turks and was living among Greeks as a slave to the Turks. So you call someone the Russian or the Ethiopian when that's a unique appellation. You wouldn't call someone the Russian when you're surrounded by Russians, or when you're surrounded by Ethiopians, you don't call them all Ethiopians. But he, when he was a slave, became such a difficult person to deal with because he was very angry, he got into fights, he stole things, that finally his owner, just to be rid of him, freed him. And then he went into a life of thievery and eventually became the leader of a large band of thieves. And he was feared by people. There's a story from this time about a particular shepherd that he had taken a deep disliking to, and probably simply because the shepherd was trying to keep the bandits from stealing his sheep. And one day he was on one side of the Nile River and he saw the shepherd with his sheep, and he bound up his clothes and put it on his back, and he took a dagger and put it between his teeth, and he began swimming across the Nile River. And the shepherd saw him coming and knew that he didn't want to stick around for him to actually arrive, and so he fled. And St. Moses was so enraged that he wasn't able to take his revenge on the shepherd that he decided to take his four best rams and slaughter them, tie them to his back, swim back across the river, cook the best parts of the meat. He sold their skins and then bought wine with it and then had a big celebration. But one day he met a monk in the desert, and this monk apparently impressed him, and he brought him to the great Skeet, and he got to meet St. Macarius the Great. This happened around the year 365. He didn't immediately decide to embrace the Christian life or become a monastic, but one day as he was sitting with his fellow bandits, he just decided it was time to go, and he just left without saying a word and went to the monastery and was made a catechumen. And while he was a catechumen, he was instructed by St. Isidore, and we're told that he was often overcome with tears as he would recount his sins. When it was time for his baptism, he went to confession to St. Macarius the Great. And he gave a life confession, which those of you that have converted as adults, you know what that's all about. But as he was giving his life confession, St. Macario said that he saw in a vision a tablet that was so covered with the record of his sins that it was entirely black. But as he was confessing, he saw an angel wiping the tablet clean until it was completely clean. He then was baptized, became a monk, and St. Isidore advised him to take an isolated cell in the desert. It was far from the other cells, but you know, not so far that he wasn't in communication with other monks, but there was no source of water nearby. The nearest source was a couple of miles away. And he wondered in himself how he could stay in such a place. You know, he had lived a life where he basically was a hedonist. He did what he wanted to do. He ate what he wanted to eat, drank what he wanted to drink, and now he was in this cell which had no comforts and didn't even have any obvious source of water. But as he was contemplating this, he heard a voice from heaven that said, "Moses, enter the cave and vex not thyself concerning water." And he entered the cave and he found that there were several jars full of water waiting for him in the cave. One day he had some other monks that came to visit him, and he had some lentils because hospitality for monks is a very important thing, just as it is for laymen. But obviously what they provide is a bit more meager, but they do want to provide something. So he had some lentils, which he boiled, but then he didn't have any more water. And he began to pray to God, and he said, "You said don't worry about the water, but I don't have enough water to give drink to these monks who are thirsty." And as he was praying, it began to rain, so much so that there were jars that he left outside just in case, and they filled up with water, and he had water to give to these monks. And so his prayer was immediately answered. As he struggled with his temptations, because you don't go from being a hedonist robber to being a Christian and not have struggles with your past life. And he, for many years, struggled with temptations, with a strong temptation to lust. And at one point, he was ready to give up. And so he was speaking with his spiritual father, St. Isidore, and he took him to the top of the rock that his cave was a part of. And he told him to look to the west. And as he looked to the west, he could see many demons in the air. And he said, "These are the one people who are fighting against you." But he said, "Now look to the east." And he could see many, many more angels that were there. And he said, "These are the people who fight for you. So you don't need to lose heart. Continue the struggle." And he went back to his cave. There's a saying of his. It's actually a saying of St. Silouan, you could say. But as he was struggling with these temptations, he asked St. Silouan one day, "Can a man make a new beginning every day?" And those of us who have sins that we struggle with know why you would ask such a question, because many times you're falling, maybe even many times in a day. So he says, can a man make a new beginning every day? And St. Silouan said, "If he's a true laborer, he can make a new beginning at every moment." One ascetic discipline that he gave himself was he would draw water for other monks. Many of these monks were old, and it was difficult for them to go the long distance to go get water. So he would fill up different containers and bring them water at nighttime. One night, the devil came up behind him and hit him with a stick and knocked him out. And the next day, they found him on the ground, and he was carried to the church. And he was ill for a long period of time, and he never came back to the same level of strength that he had before. St. Isidore advised him to rest spiritually, to not fret so much over the demons, because he was constantly warring with demons. And he had basically approached the spiritual struggle the same way he had a fight as a brigand, which was you use your own strength and you overcome your enemy. And he said, "I'm not going to stop fighting the demons as long as they're fighting with me." But St. Isidore prayed for him. He said, "From this time on, the demons are going to leave you alone. They're not going to attack you in the same way." And so from that moment on, his struggle with the demons became much lesser. One day, there was a magistrate that had heard about him and wanted to see him. And so people pointed him in the right direction. And as he was going to St. Moses' cell, he came across a monk who said, "Why do you seek such a foolish, obscure, and possessed man?" And so this magistrate said, "Well, I've heard good things about Moses." And he went away discouraged, and he came back to the main part of the monastery, and he told some of the monks what had happened. And they asked him to describe the monk that had told him this. And as he gave the description, he said, "That was St. Moses that told you that." One day, when he was in his cell, there were four robbers who attacked him, and they didn't know who he was. And they obviously must have been pretty desperate, because the robbing monks in the Egyptian desert wouldn't have gotten you much. But St. Moses quickly overpowered them. He didn't beat them. He just tied them up, and he carried them on his shoulders, just like those four rams that he had taken from the shepherd, and he brought them back to the church, and he said, "I've given up harming other people, but now tell me what to do with these four robbers." Well, the monks untied these robbers, and these robbers were so impressed by St. Moses and the life of the monks that they also became monks. So respected was he by the other monks that one day they decided to ordain him, first as a deacon, of course, and then as a priest. And when he was ordained as a deacon, he was wearing white vestments. And the archbishop said to him, "See, Abba Moses, now you are entirely white." And Moses said, "Father of fathers, which is completely white, the interior or the exterior?" And the archbishop was very impressed by the humility of his answer. And then on another day to test him, but I think in some ways maybe to show the other monks what true humility was, because he already saw that St. Moses was a very humble man, he told the other monks that when St. Moses came into the sanctuary, they were to drive him out, and then to follow him out, and then to hear what he had to say. So he came into the church, and these other monks started saying, "Get out of here. Get out, black man. Get out." And as he was going out, he said, "They've acted rightly concerning you." He's telling this to himself. "Your skin is as black as ashes. You are not a man, so why should you be allowed to meet men?" But of course, this was not because they really intended to drive him away, but they wanted to reveal his humility. On another occasion, there was a monk who had sinned in some way, and they wanted to call the various elders to sit in judgment of this monk, and St. Moses didn't come. And so finally they sent more people to get him to come, and so he did come, but he had a basket that he was carrying on his shoulders that had a hole in the back, and the basket was full of sand. And so the sand was pouring out the back of the basket as he went, and he said, "Just like this basket and the sand, I have sins that are flowing out behind me that I don't even know, and yet I'm being asked to sit in judgment of my brother who has committed some misdemeanor." And the other monks, when they heard his word, decided, "Well, let's just leave this one be." So they decided not to judge the monk. Towards the end of his life, he told several of the other monks, "You need to leave because the barbarians are going to come, and if you stay here, you're going to die." And they said, well, "Are you going to leave too?" And he said, "No, I'm not, because I've long looked forward to this day, because the Lord said, 'They that live by the sword will perish by the sword,' and I killed people, and I feel like this is my way of paying back the debt that I owe." And so several of the monks decided to stay with him. And finally he said, "The barbarians are here." One of these monks became fearful for his own life, and so he hid himself. And that's the only reason why we know what happened. So God in his providence didn't strengthen this one monk to stand firm. But the barbarians came in, and he just passively sat there as they killed him and the other monks that were with him. When St. Moses was a robber, he had a band of 70 robbers with him. At the end of his life, he had 70 disciples. He had committed himself to Christ. He'd gone from one extreme to the other. and became a great saint. And so what this tells us is there's none of us, because of our background, because of our past sins, that can't become saints. We just have to follow the example of saints like him and continue the struggle and not give up, and to know that God will give us the power and the grace to overcome these sins. Amen.
7: From the Amphon, sermons from St. Jonah Orthodox Church in Spring, Texas. Father John Whiteford is the priest at St. Jonah's and the author of Sola Scriptura, published by Conciliar Press. 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
9: Welcome to Eastern Christian Insights with Father Philip LeMasters. Homilies from St. Luke Orthodox Church in Abilene, Texas. Father Philip is a professor of religion and the director of the Honors Program at McMurray University. He also serves on the Board of Trustees at St. Vladimir's Theological Seminary.
10: In the name of the Father, and of the Son, and of the Holy Spirit, amen. As we continue preparing for our Lenten journey, the parable of the prodigal son reminds us that true repentance is a matter of returning home from self-imposed exile. This parable shows us who God is, who we are, and how we have all chosen to turn away from a loving relationship with him due to our insistence on serving our own self-centered and foolish desires, no matter how miserable and weak they have made us. The parable calls us never to fall into despair, no matter how depraved we have become, because we remain the beloved sons and daughters of a Father who wants nothing more than for us to return from exile and to our true relationship with him. The younger son in the parable had done his very best to reject his father, for he had treated him simply as a source of money for funding a decadent way of life that gratified his base passions. He did not relate to his father as a beloved person to be honored and cherished, but only as the source of his inheritance. His request was the same as wishing that his father were dead. Yes, it was the worst kind of insult that he could have given him. The prodigal rejected his identity as a beloved son so that he could live as an isolated individual who was free to indulge his passions in

The young man finally came to himself, and he realized that he would be far better off as a servant in his father's house, where there was bread to spare, than in some Gentile's pig pen, literally starving to death. He recognized how he had broken his relationship with his father, and that he no longer had any claim to be called his son. Reality had slapped him hard in the face, and he gained a new level of spiritual clarity, for he finally understood the grave consequences of his actions, and then he began the long journey home in humility. And that is when the young man got the greatest shock of his life. Contrary to all the customs and sensibilities of that culture, the father ran out to hug and kiss the son, who had so terribly repudiated and insulted him. The old man must have scanned the horizon every day in hope of the young man's return. Despite the son's despicable behavior, the father did not give him what he deserved. He didn't even consider receiving him as a servant, but instead said, "Bring quickly the best robe and put it on him, and put a ring on his hand and shoes on his feet, and bring the fatted calf and kill it, and let us eat and make merry. For this my son was dead and is alive again. He was lost and is found." Well, the party began, but the older son was offended by the injustice of the celebration, as he claimed to have always obeyed his father, and he never got a party. This fellow missed the point of the father's joy, for it was fitting to make merry and be glad, for this your brother was dead and is alive, he was lost and is found. He had returned from exile to the promised land, and had been restored as a true descendant of Abraham. It was simply obvious to the father that this was a time to celebrate. It was not a time to obsess about past wrongs. This parable reminds us that our return from exile to the joy of our Lord's kingdom is not a reward for good behavior. We have all sinned and fallen short of the glory of God. Each of us is the prodigal son. For like him, we have chosen to repudiate our identity as the children of God in order to live as isolated individuals according to our own desires. And it really doesn't matter what has led us away from our true home. For if we have put love for anything before the Lord, then we have rejected our vocation to become persons who share in his holiness. The passing pleasures of the prodigal son were obviously base, and they brought him into obvious misery, even as our first parents' unrestrained desire for the forbidden fruit resulted in their expulsion from paradise into our world of corruption. His behavior was clearly shameful, but many of our habitual sins are equally dangerous, if not more so, due to their subtlety in turning us away from our calling to share more fully in the life of Christ. And that is especially the case if we distort the spiritual disciplines of Great Lent into opportunities to become more like the older brother in slavery to vain glory and self-righteous judgment by wanting a reward for our apparent virtues and condemning our neighbors for their failings. The older brother refused to enter into the celebration of the return from exile of a beloved child of God. He referred to the prodigal as this son of yours, for he had become blind to his relationship to his brother as a person whom he was to love. And we can easily do the very same thing to our neighbors, thus shutting ourselves out of the joy of the kingdom where, thanks be to God, none of us hopes to get what we deserve. The father restored the prodigal by clothing him in a fine robe, shoes, and a ring. The young man had surely been half naked in stinking, filthy rags during his journey home. Adam and Eve had stripped themselves naked of the divine glory when they put gratifying their own desires before obedience to God. In baptism, we receive the robe of light they rejected as we put on Christ like a garment. But still, we refuse to live each day as those who have been restored to such great dignity as the beloved children of God. The father had the fatted calf slain for a great celebration. Like the confused Gentile converts of Corinth, whom St. Paul had to remind about the holiness of their bodies, we must remember the apostles' teaching that Christ, our Passover, was sacrificed for us.
Therefore,

0: Let us keep the feast not with old leaven, nor with the leaven of malice and wickedness, but with the unleavened bread of sincerity and truth. In the banquet of the Eucharist, we already participate mystically in the wedding feast of the Lamb, in the fullness of the heavenly kingdom. For we are nourished by our Lord's own body and blood. Yet we all fall short of our calling to live each day as persons in communion with Christ, as members, living members, of his own body, the church. Like the prodigal son, we so often think and speak and act as isolated, anonymous individuals, enslaved to the self-centered desires that have taken our hearts captive. No matter how appealing or noble we may find the objects of our desires to be, we mar the distinctive beauty of our souls when we act more like bundles of inflamed passion than as beloved children of our Father and as brothers and sisters to one another. As we prepare to follow our Lord back to paradise through his cross and empty tomb, we must see ourselves in the prodigal son, for we also must begin the long journey home after self-imposed exile. Like him, we must not allow the fear of rejection to deter us. Like the father in the parable, God is not a vengeful tyrant set on retribution. God is love and constantly reaches out to us, calling us to accept restoration as his beloved sons and daughters. All he asks is that we reorient the course of our lives toward the blessedness of his heavenly kingdom. So with King David, we must pray, "Do not remember the sins of my youth, nor my transgressions. According to your steadfast mercy, remember me for your goodness' sake, O Lord. A contrite and humble heart, O God, you will not despise." We must mindfully refuse to allow the hurt pride called shame to keep us from coming to ourselves and returning to our true home. Now is the time to end our self-imposed exile and return to the Lord as his distinctive sons and daughters, irreplaceable persons who bear the divine image and likeness. Now is the time to leave behind the filth and misery of the pig pen and to enter by grace into the joy of a heavenly banquet that not one of us deserves. Yes, that is the calling of us all in the coming season of Lent. In the name of the Father, and of the Son, and of the Holy Spirit. Amen.
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3: Light from the Readable Books, Episode 25. Judas Maccabeus, the Happy Warrior. Who is the happy warrior? Who is he that every man in arms should wish to be? It is that one who, doomed to go in company with pain and fear and bloodshed, miserable train, turns his necessity to glorious gain. The term happy warrior, used by Franklin Roosevelt of Alfred E. Smith in 1924, is taken from William Wordsworth's poem, Character of the Happy Warrior. That poem praises the valiant man who faces challenges, and especially death, with an even disposition, with courage, and without regard for his own reputation. Judas was not his father Mattathias's oldest son, yet he was recognized on his father's deathbed as mighty in fighting from youth, and the future leader of the army who would fight the fight of the people. 1 Maccabees chapter 2, verse 66. Judas's story is told in 1 Maccabees chapter 3, verse 1, through to chapter 9, verse 22, beginning with a summary statement concerning the disposition that he inculcated in his allies. 1 Maccabees 3, 2 says, "They fought the battle for Israel with gladness." This is followed by a beautiful encomium, or song of praise, which is unfortunately mistakenly applied to Mattathias in the editorial headings of the Orthodox Study Bible. Clearly, though, this poem describes and memorializes the son, Judas, as the young lion who fought courageously for Israel. Here it is. He enlarged his people's glory, and was clothed with a breastplate like a giant, and he girded on his weapons and waged war, sheltering the camp with his sword. He was like a lion in his deeds, like a young lion roaring for his prey, for he pursued the lawless and searched them out, and he set on fire those who troubled his people. The lawless were humbled from fear of him, and all the workers of lawlessness were troubled, for deliverance prospered by his hand. He embittered many rulers and brought joy to Jacob by his deeds, and may his memory be blessed forever. He passed through the cities of Judah and destroyed the ungodly from the land, and he turned wrath away from Israel. His name was known to the ends of the earth, and he gathered those who were perishing. 1 Maccabees chapter 3, verses 3 to 9. The story then proceeds, showing just how Judas enlarged Israel's glory, gathered the perishing, humbled the lawless, embittered Gentile readers, and brought joy to Jacob. Both in today's climate and given our internalization of Christian non-retaliation, many of us may not warm as easily to the story of a warrior as generations have in the past. However, it is helpful to remember what has led up to Judas' actions, especially since we've had a 2-month hiatus from reading the book in this series. Let us remember the monstrous actions of Antiochus Epiphanes IV, who has not only suppressed the Jewish faith by burning Torah scrolls and desecrating the temple, but has sentenced to death women and their circumcised boy babies for trying to keep the covenant. His influence has stretched beyond Jerusalem to other places in Judea, following Mattathias and his family to their self-imposed exile in Modane. And many have been slaughtered, including innocents, because the Gentiles know the Jewish command not to work, thus not to fight, on the Sabbath. Into this embattled situation, Judas has been born. He and his brothers consider their present time to be like that of Phinehas, who strove for the purity of the Hebrews, Elijah, who defended Israel against an apostate king and his pagan queen, Daniel, who closed the mouth of lions, and other stalwarts of the past. These are all mentioned in chapter 2, verses 54 to 60 of 1 Maccabees. There is a harsh justice in play at this time, so that their father, on his deathbed, exhorts those who follow him to repay the Gentiles in full and hold fast to the ordinance of the Torah. Chapter 2, verse 68. This is not an outlier sentiment in the Old Testament. Every Tuesday morning, in fact, we are reminded of the themes of purity, justice, and retribution when we recite Psalm 100 in the Hebrew text 101. I have not set any lawless thing before my eyes. I hated those who commit transgressions. A crooked heart shall not cleave to me. He who speaks unjustly shall not prosper before my eyes. In the morning I slew all the sinners of the earth, so as to destroy from the city of the Lord all the workers of righteousness. That's verses 3 and 4 and 7 and 8 of that psalm. This is, of course, a psalm of King David, and not intended as a prescription for believers in general. It was his responsibility to keep Israel and Judah pure from sin and free from enemy encroachment or seduction to idolatry. And of course, he learned of his own imperfection in the episode with Bathsheba, where he committed both adultery and murder and learned the blessing of repentance. Nevertheless, there's no squeamishness on his part regarding ridding his kingdom of godless and idolatrous men, whether Gentiles or erring Jews. By the time that we reach the era of the Maccabees, the danger that God's people will turn their backs on God's will is clear and present. Both before and after Judas, there are a spate of innocents who are slaughtered and martyrs who choose death rather than to accept the new status quo. In the midst of this mess, the place of Judas and his brothers in actual battle has been recognized as virtuous for centuries. They are not concerned merely with retaliation, but with providing a breathing space for the godly to worship and continue life as God had ordained it for them. And so even God's command regarding the Sabbath is seen as secondary to routing the enemy in a kind of extreme economia. The fathers of the church, despite their ideal of peace and the example of Christ's passion, do not dismiss the courage of Judas, nor his godliness. St. John Chrysostom speaks of the difference between old and new covenants in this way. In his homilies on the Gospel of Matthew, homily 36, he says this, "What then, one might say? Were they wronged, that is, were they dismissed by God as of no account, who lived before Christ's coming? By no means, for men might then be saved even though they had not confessed Christ. For this was not required of them, but rather not to worship idols and to know the true God. For the Lord your God, it is said, is one Lord. Therefore the Maccabees were admired, because for the observance of the law they suffered what they did suffer. And the three children, and many others too among the Jews, having shown forth a very virtuous life, and having maintained the standard of this their knowledge, had nothing more required of them. For then it was sufficient to salvation, as I've said already, to know God only, but now it is no more. There is need also of the knowledge of Christ." So then the Maccabees were rightly admired because they suffered for the truth. They lived a virtuous life, and they lived up to what they knew. In another spot, St. John Chrysostom mentions Judas in particular while doing an exegesis of the prophecies of Daniel. In his homily 5 against the Judaizers, he says, "By treachery they will lead off those who violate the covenant." And then he explains that is the transgressors among the Jews, whom they will remove and keep with themselves. "But the people who know their God shall take strong action." Then he explains he means the events in the time of the Maccabees, Judas, Simon, and John. St. John Chrysostom then characterizes Judas and his brothers as the people who know their God, who took strong action, and does not criticize them for violence in their day. As Christians, we have the example of Jesus, who gave himself to death, but this does not mean we cannot learn from the valor of Judas, as well as from the cheerful and exuberant way in which he plays his difficult role. Think, for example, of the valorous kings and warriors who fight in The Lord of the Rings. While Frodo is engaging in self-sacrifice, taking the ring to Mordor, the kings are actually fighting a physical battle on the field. In chapters 3 to 9 of 1 Maccabees, we hear about the offensive of Apollonius, who gathers a great army of assorted Gentiles, of Siron the Syrian, who also takes on Judas and his men, of Lysias, who sends an army against Judah to remove their memory from that place and to settle foreigners in their place. Also of Nicanor and Gorgias, who bring 4,000 infantry and 7,000 cavalry joined by the army of Syria and Philistia. But Judas and his men are undaunted. A few ask, "How could we so little go against these huge armies?" Chapter 3, verse 17. Judas, of course, reminds his men of the might of heaven against lawlessness. Chapter 3, verse 19. Of God's actions at the Red Sea. Chapter 4, verse 8. Of David, little David, and the giant Goliath. Chapter 4, verse 30. And that it is the Lord who is the Redeemer and Savior of Israel. Against all odds, of course, they rout the enemy, and they return with booty. But they do not do this only through their own courage, but through prayer and fasting, chapter 3, verse 47. Moreover, they return singing hymns and blessing heaven, because the Lord is good, for his mercy endures forever. No doubt one of the songs sung was the Song of the Three, whose chorus repeats this, "The Lord is good, his mercy endures forever." And they had much for which to give thanks. As a result of their fortitude and faith, the sanctuary was purified and rebuilt. All the accoutrements were put back in the temple, and they burned incense and offered bread on the altar. Then they instituted the Festival of Lights, which is actually spoken about in the Gospel of John, offering sacrifice on the new altar, worshiping and celebrating for 8 days. That's in chapter 4, verses 52 to 61. though this time of victory was also accompanied by the fortification of the strongholds and walls, it was not, alas, the end of Gentile oppression. Judas and his men in the next few chapters battle the surrounding nations who are envious of their prosperity. And when the next king, Antiochus V, and other potentates come to rule, the uneasy peace between God's people and the Gentiles was shattered. Ongoing war becomes the reality, with Judas and his followers eventually dying on the field. Their deaths, however, are honorable, since Judas and his men refused to withdraw to save their lives. Chapter 8, verse 10, Judas says, "May it be far from us to do such a thing, to run away, if our time has come to die. Then let us die courageously for the sake of our people." So Judas' story ends with his burial in Modane, and he's mourned in language that reminds us of the days of Saul, Jonathan, and David, how the mighty has fallen, Israel's savior. Judas, however, would have been quick to correct his mourners, for he had always maintained that the Lord alone is to be Israel's savior, not him. In the end, we join with the writer, and we agree. Now, the abundant acts of Judas, his wars, the brave things he did, and his greatness are not all recorded, for there were far too many. Though we live in a different age, the passion of Christ being our own example, we can learn much from this man concerning joy in sorrow, the encouragement of the hopeless, courage in suffering, and faithfulness to what we know about God. Judas is that happy warrior who, doomed to go in the company with pain and fear and bloodshed, miserable train, turns his necessity to glorious gain. Few of us in our current circumstances have to choose whether or not to engage in physical warfare, though plenty of our Christian brothers and sisters have had to make that choice. Yet in our struggles against the spirit of the age and against the spiritual enemies who would distract or cow us, let us look to Judas Maccabeus as an example.
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1: This is a lamp for today, understanding the Old Testament with Jesus and the Apostles. Join Dr. Edith Humphrey in reading Old Testament passages designed to bring to life the New Testament readings in the Divine Liturgy. Here's Dr. Humphrey.
2: Light from and upon the Readable Books, Episode 12, Solomon, Righteousness, and Wisdom. We move from the lighter and more entertaining readable books of Tobit and Esther to a weighty work that was considered by several fathers to be part of the innermost canon rather than in the outer core of the readable books. This book, though likely written by an educated Alexandrian Jew between 200 BC and 30 AD, was not esteemed by the Jewish people, but had much to say to Christians. Among its many nuggets of wisdom and admonitions to righteousness, Wisdom of Solomon is celebrated by several church fathers as exemplifying prophetic insight into the life of Jesus, and is read liturgically. Called the Wisdom of Solomon, it takes on the persona and aspect of the great King Solomon, who was so well known for wisdom during his lifetime. Clearly, the author is writing during a time of known tension, rather than during the earlier, settled time of King Solomon. Moreover, he does not simply pass on knowledge as a sage, but as a man concerned for the honor of God and the righteousness of his harried people. There are three major sections of the book. The first speaks of wisdom and righteousness, their importance for rulers, and the sad condition of those who do not seek these virtues, roughly chapters 1 through 6. The second part extols wisdom and personifies this virtue as a lady sought by righteous Solomon and to be sought by all the godly, roughly chapters 7 through 10. The third section shows the role of wisdom throughout the history of God's people from Adam to Moses, applying this to every situation in which idolatry might crowd out the true God. These sections are joined together, however, in a moving and carefully constructed piece that appeals to those who seek God in every age. In this episode, we will concentrate on the first section and especially on the special connection between wisdom and righteousness, something that we Christians understand full well because of the teaching of the Apostle Paul, who said, "And because of God, you are in Christ Jesus, who became to us wisdom from God, that is, righteousness and sanctification and redemption, so that, as it is written, let the one who boasts boast in the Lord." In this letter to the Corinthians, who were, it seems, in danger of being seduced by worldly wisdom and human philosophy, St. Paul has been stressing the great difference between God's wisdom, which seems folly to those looking for something else besides the cross. All this happens in chapter 1 of his first letter. Wisdom and humility are interconnected. For true wisdom means to recognize one's bankruptcy and to rely solely on the God-man who became poor that he might make us rich. The world expects something else, both in wisdom and in righteousness, and so exhibits pride and self-righteousness instead. This sad situation is reflected throughout the first section of Wisdom, which details God's perfect creation meant to sustain life, the apex of that creation, humanity made in the image of God, the fall that came through the envy of Satan, the care and perceptivity of the Holy Spirit who is everywhere present, and the malice and ultimate judgment of those who embrace death and Satan and so oppose God's righteousness. Chapter 1, 13 through 15, God did not make death, and he does not delight in the death of the living, for he created all things that they might exist, and the generative forces of the world are wholesome, and there is no destructive poison in them, and the dominion of Hades is not on earth, for righteousness is immortal. Chapter 2, verses 23 to 24 says, God created man for incorruption and made him in the image of his own eternity. But through the devil's envy, death entered the world, and those who belong to his party experience it. Then chapter 1, verses 6 to 7 says, for wisdom is a kindly spirit, and will not free a blasphemer from the guilt of his words. For God is a witness of his inmost feelings and a true observer of his heart and a hearer of his tongue. Because the Spirit of the Lord has filled the world, and that which holds all things together knows what is said. And then chapter 1 verse 16 says, but ungodly men by their words and deeds summon death. Considering him a friend, they pined away and they made a covenant with him because they are fit to belong to his party. And finally, we read in chapter 3, verses 10 and 11, but the ungodly will be punished as their reasoning deserves, who disregarded the righteous man and rebelled against the Lord. For whoever despises wisdom and instruction is miserable. Their hope is vain. Their labors are unprofitable and their works are useless. We see then in Wisdom of Solomon the story of the creation and the fall outlined for us in this poignant prose. We see also in the unfolding of this tale the indivisible link between true wisdom and righteousness, and the connection of both of these virtues with God himself, whose spirit is described as a wise spirit that has filled the whole world and whose righteousness is described as immortal. The true wisdom and true righteousness thus share in God's characteristics of omnipresence and eternal life. He is the author of life, who has made all of creation to show his glory, and especially designed humanity to partake of his incorruptibility. So often we are so fixated upon the episode of the fall that we forget this glorious beginning, God's direct choice for his delightful creation and for humanity, who is to share in it. As we chant in Glory to God for All Things, you brought us into life as into an enchanted paradise. We've seen the sky like a chalice of deepest blue where in the azure heights the birds are singing. We've listened to the soothing murmur of the forest and the melodious music of the streams. We've tasted the fruit of fine flavor and the sweet-scented honey. What sort of praise can we give you? I've never heard the song of the cherubim, but I know the praises that nature sings to you. While we live, we see your love. We long to thank you and call upon your name. That acathist reasonably calls us God's guests here on earth, but he intended for us to be far more, to be his vice-regents, showing forth his wisdom and righteousness. But the fall has complicated this, pitting the earth against humanity, the larger animals against the smaller ones, the heart and mind of humans against their bodies, and most sad of all, humanity against God. Wisdom tells us that it is because of the envy of Satan that all this happened. Does the reader mean Satan's envy of God or his envy of humanity? Probably both. We know that Satan longed for God's throne, and it's likely that he scorned humanity because of our animal-like state in material bodies. That kind of envy rejects two facts of reality, that God is God and Satan's only a creature, that God does not abhor matter, but loves it so much that he took up residence in the virgin's womb. Satan, then, is the epitome of the one who refuses to adore God and to give thanks to him. See Romans chapter 1, verse 21. That dual attitude of scorn rather than worship and thanklessness rather than Eucharistic action is passed on to human beings who inexplicably prefer death to life and wickedness to righteousness. Ungodly men, says the Wisdom of Solomon, summoned death, and it ended up mastering us. Yet our kindly God, whose creation is life and not the distortion of death, desires all men to be saved and to come to the knowledge of the truth, 1 Timothy 2:4, and is patient towards us, not wishing that any should perish, but that all should reach repentance, 2 Peter 3:9. Yet God's righteousness means also that, should some not repent, they will not spoil the life that he has created. Hence, death comes as a curb to human malice, and there remains a warning in the Wisdom of Solomon that the ungodly will be punished as their reasoning deserves. Tucked into this initial description of God's ways with humankind is the horrific tale of how human beings react to righteousness in their foolishness and persecute the righteous one. It's not just a matter of spoiling God's lively creation, but of actively resisting those who show forth the nature of God, as all humanity was called to do. The book's description of this rejection of righteousness recalls the treatment of the God-man, the chosen one, our Lord Jesus, at the hands of those whom he called his own. The Jewish nation, yes, but also the whole of humanity. He came to his own and his own rejected him, we hear in the fourth gospel. Similarly, in the first part of Wisdom of Solomon, we hear an echo of the cries of those who scorned him, both Jew and Gentile, when he was showing his utmost love for them, for us. All of us can say with the unrighteous when we recall our own little rebellions against the Lord. So it was we who strayed from the way of truth, and the light of righteousness did not shine upon us, and the sun did not rise upon us. We took our fill of the paths of lawlessness and destruction, and we journeyed through trackless deserts, but the way of the Lord we have not known. Those are the words of the unrighteous during their judgment in chapter 5, verses 6 and 7. Who can hear the following words and not think about the scene at the cross when men were blinded by their wickedness? Here is the passage from chapter 2, verses 12 through 20. Let us lie and wait for the righteous man, because he is inconvenient to us and opposes our actions. He reproaches us for sins against the law and accuses us of sins against our training. He professes to have knowledge of God and calls himself a child of God, a son of God. He became to us a reproof of our thoughts. The very sight of him is a burden to us, because his manner of life is unlike that of others and his ways are strange. We are considered by him as something base, and he avoids our ways as unclean. He calls the last end of the righteous happy and boasts that God is his father. Let us see if his words are true, and let us test what will happen at the end of his life. For if the righteous man is God's son, he will help him, and he will deliver him from the hand of his adversaries. Let us test him with insult and torture, that we may find out how gentle he is and make trial of his forbearance. Let us condemn him to a shameful death, for according to what he says, he will be protected. Let us condemn him to a shameful death. This they did, and by extension we did, not knowing that he never considered us as something base, but as lost and poor, needing of his correction, healing and help, and destined for glory. Origen reminds us, in the same way they saw Christ hanging on the cross and mocked him, saying, if he's the Son of God, he would come down from the cross. They did not see, in short, what death is. Oh, if they had seen what death is, they would have understood it. He died in time so as to live again forever. They died in time so as to die forever. But since they saw him die, they did not see death. That is, they did not understand what true death is. He taught us, however, to bear insults, to be patient before the tongues of people, to drink the bitter chalice now so as to later receive eternal life. Drink, therefore, until the bitterness of the world passes, until that world comes where there will no longer be scandal, no anger, no sickness, no bitterness, no fever, no deceit, no enmity, no old age, no death, no quarrels. That is from his Expositions of the Psalms 48. This book, Wisdom of Solomon, and speaking of the righteous one, looks forward specifically to the only holy one, but also gives us a pattern to follow if we are in Christ. And the end of following that road is to regain the glory forfeited under the influence of the envious one. We are assured in chapter 3 that the souls of the righteous are in the hand of God and no one will ever touch them, and that having been disciplined a little, they will receive great good, because God tested them and found them worthy of himself. The book begins by commending this way to rulers, but the guidance is for all of us, because we are all in our own callings meant to reign with Christ. Chapter 1, verse 1, love righteousness, you rulers of the earth. Think of the Lord with uprightness and seek him with sincerity of heart. In the end, wisdom and righteousness speak with one voice. They sing in harmony. What one understands truly about reality, issues and thoughts, actions and words that are truthful or righteous. The spirit of wisdom and the word of truth are united and show forth the glory of the Father. As Proverbs chapter 8 verse 8 declares, all the words of wisdom's mouth are righteous. There is nothing twisted or crooked in them. In the next episode, we will look at the dramatic and colorful picture of that wisdom personified for us in the midst of this book, The Wisdom of Solomon.
1: Dr. Edith M. Humphrey is the William F. Orr Professor of New Testament at Pittsburgh Theological Seminary. A Lamp for Today is a listener-supported presentation of Ancient Faith Radio. Ancient Faith Radio now takes you live to Christ the Savior Orthodox Church in Chicago. Christ the Savior is a parish in the OCA Diocese of the Midwest under the hierarchical authority of Archbishop Daniel. The priest is Father John Kinnerk.
3: Because he cleaves to me in love, I will deliver him. I will protect him because he knows my name. He calls to me, I will answer him. I will be with him in trouble, I will rescue him and honor him. With long life I will satisfy him and show him my salvation. Glory to the Father, and to the Son, and to the Holy Spirit, now and ever, and into ages of ages. Amen. A

0: When the women and disciples of the Lord learned from the angel the joyous message of thy resurrection, they cast away the ancestral curse and immediately told the apostles, death is overthrown. Christ God is risen, granting the world great mercy. Glory to the Father, and to the Son, and to the Holy Spirit. In the middle of the feast, O Savior, fill my thirsting soul with the waters of godliness, as thou didst cry to all. If anyone thirst, let him come to me and drink. O Christ God, fountain of our life, glory to thee. Now and ever and unto ages of ages. Amen. As there is no boldness in us because of the multitude of our sins, do thou, O Virgin Theotokos, intercede with the Son whom thou hast born. For the entreaty of a mother has great power to win the favor of the Master. Despise not, O all venerable lady, the prayers of sinners, for he who took upon himself to suffer for our sake is merciful and strong to save. Let thy tender mercies, O Lord, speedily go before us, for we are become exceeding poor. Help us, O God of our salvation, for the glory of thy name, O Lord. Deliver us and purge away our sins for thy name's sake. Holy God, holy mighty, holy immortal, have mercy on us. Holy God, holy mighty, holy immortal, have mercy on us. Holy God, holy mighty, holy immortal, have mercy on us. Glory to the Father, and to the Son, and to the Holy Spirit, now and ever, and unto ages of ages. Amen. O most holy Trinity, have mercy on us. Lord, cleanse us from our sins. Master, pardon our transgressions. Holy One, visit and heal our infirmities for thy name's sake. Lord, have mercy, Lord, have mercy, Lord, have mercy. Glory to the Father, and to the Son, and to the Holy Spirit, now and ever, and unto ages of ages. Amen. Our Father, who art in heaven, hallowed be thy name. Thy kingdom come, thy will be done on earth as it is in heaven. Give us this day our daily bread, and forgive us our trespasses, as we forgive those who trespass against us. And lead us not into temptation, but deliver us from the evil one.
1: For thine is the kingdom and the power and the glory of the Father and of the Son and of the Holy Spirit, now and ever and unto ages of ages.
0: Amen. The Samaritan woman who came to the well in faith, she saw thee, the water of wisdom, and drank abundantly. She inherited the kingdom on high and is ever glorified. Lord of mercy, Lord of mercy, Lord of mercy, Lord of mercy, Lord of mercy, Lord of mercy, Lord of mercy, Lord of mercy, Lord of mercy, Lord of mercy, Lord of mercy, Lord of mercy, Lord of mercy, Lord of mercy, Lord of mercy, Lord of mercy, Lord of mercy, Lord of mercy, Lord of mercy, Lord of mercy, Lord of mercy, Lord of mercy, Lord of mercy, Lord of mercy, Lord of mercy, Lord of mercy, Lord of mercy, Lord of mercy, Lord of mercy, Lord of mercy, Lord of mercy, Lord of mercy, Lord of mercy, Lord of mercy, Lord of mercy, Lord of mercy, Lord of mercy, Lord of mercy, Lord have mercy, Lord have mercy. Thou, which every season and every hour, in heaven and on earth, art worshipped and glorified, O Christ our God, who art long-suffering, merciful and compassionate, who lovest the just and showest mercy upon the sinner, who callest all to salvation through the promise of blessings to come. O Lord, in this hour, receive our supplications and direct our lives according to thy commandments. Sanctify our souls, hallow our bodies, direct our thoughts, cleanse our minds, deliver us from all tribulations, evil and distress. Compass us about with thy holy angels, that guided and guarded by them, may attain to the unity of the faith and to the knowledge of thine unapproachable glory. For thou art blessed unto ages of ages. Amen. Lord have mercy, Lord have mercy, Lord have mercy. Glory to the Father, and to the Son, and to the Holy Spirit, now and ever, and unto ages of ages. Amen. More honorable than the cherubim, and more glorious and compared than the seraphim. Without corruption, thou gavest birth to God the Word. True Theotokos, we magnify thee. In the name of the Lord, Father, bless.
1: Through the prayers of our holy fathers, the Lord Jesus Christ, our God, have mercy on us.
0: Amen. O God, the Lord of hosts and author of all creation, who in thine ineffable tender mercy has sent down thine only begotten Son, our Lord Jesus Christ, for the salvation of our kind, and through his holy cross has torn up the handwriting of our sins, and thereby triumphed over the princes and dominions of darkness, you thou, our Master, who lovest mankind, accept these prayers of thanksgiving and supplication, even from us sinners, and deliver us from every deadly and dark transgression, and from all the visible and invisible enemies that seek to do us harm. Nail our flesh with the fear of thee. Let not our enemies, let not our hearts incline to evil words or thoughts, but to wound our souls with thy love, that ever gazing upon thee, guide and guide thy light, and behold thee, eternal light, that no man can approach. We may send up unceasing praises and thanks unto thee, the Father without beginning, together with thine only begotten Son, and thy most holy, good, and life-giving Spirit, now and ever, and unto ages of ages. Amen.

States, President for all civil authorities and for the armed forces, let us pray to the Lord. 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
0: Commemorating our most holy, most pure, most blessed, and glorious Lady Theotokos and ever Virgin Mary with all the saints, let us commend ourselves and each other and all our life.

through a tree, Adam was deprived of his home in paradise, while through the wood of the cross, Eve went there to dwell. For the one by tasting set aside the commandment of the Maker, while the other crucified with him, confessed the hidden God, crying aloud, remember me in thy kingdom. The tomb in power on the third day, with thyself hast thou, only immortal, raised Adam, the first formed man. Make me also worthy, O Lord, to turn to repentance from my whole heart, and with warm faith ever to cry to thee, remember me, O Savior, in thy kingdom. Christ has risen, and the sepulchre bears witness to you, O violators of the law, for leaving his grave clothes behind, he rose on the third day. Though the stone was sealed and a watch stood before the tomb, Hades has been made captive, death has been slain, Christ has not been stolen. Believe with us in the resurrection.

0: let us entreat with faith him rising from the dead, despoiling the power of hell, who was seen by the women bearing myrrh and said to them, Rejoice, for our souls always be delivered from corruption, crying at all times to him with the gracious voice of the thief, Remember us also in thy kingdom.
1: Blessed are you, that shall be body
0: lifted up on the wood, and at the sight of the rocks split the whole creation, shook the dead, and the dead were raised from the tomb.

fullness of life and source of immortality, thou wast seated by the well, and in thy mercy thou didst fill the woman of Samaria with the streams of wisdom, for which she asked, praising thee.

0: days, the apostles who were scattered because of the persecution that arose over Stephen traveled as far as Phoenicia and Cyprus and Antioch, speaking the word to none except Jews. But there were some of them, men of Cyprus and Cyrene, who on coming to Antioch spoke to the Greeks also, preaching the Lord Jesus. And the hand of the Lord was with them, and a great number believed and turned to the Lord. News of this came to the ears of the church in Jerusalem, and they sent Barnabas to Antioch. When he came and saw the grace of God, he was glad, and he exhorted them all to remain faithful to the Lord with purpose of heart, for he was a good man, full of the Holy Spirit and of faith, and a large company was added to the Lord. So Barnabas went to Tarsus to look for Saul, and when he had found him, he brought him to Antioch. For a whole year they met with the church and taught a large company of people. And in Antioch the disciples were for the first time called Christians. And the disciples determined, everyone according to his ability, to send relief to the brethren who lived in Judea. And they did so, sending it to the elders by the hand of Barnabas and Saul.
1: Peace be to thee.
0: And to thy spirit.

0: Ende.
1: At that time, Jesus came to a city of Samaria, which is called Sychar, near the plot of ground that Joseph gave to his, that Jacob gave to his son Joseph. Now Jacob's well was there. Jesus, therefore, being wearied from his journey, sat thus by the well. It was about the sixth hour. A woman of Samaria came to draw water. Jesus said to her, "Give me a drink." For his disciples had gone away into the city to buy food. Then the woman of Samaria said to him, "How is it that you, being a Jew, ask a drink from me, a Samaritan woman? For Jews have no dealings with Samaritans." Jesus answered and said to her, "If you knew the gift of God and who it is who says to you, 'Give me a drink,' you would have asked him,

That's living water. Are you greater than our father Jacob, who gave us the well and drank from it himself, as well as his sons and his livestock? Jesus answered and said to her, whoever drinks of this water will thirst again, but whoever drinks of the water that I shall give him will never thirst. But the water that I shall give him will become in him a fountain of water, springing up into everlasting life. The woman said to him, sir, give me this water, that I may not thirst, nor come here to draw. Jesus said to her, go call your husband and come here. The woman answered and said, I have no husband. Jesus said to her, you have well said, I have no husband, for you have had five husbands, and the one whom you now have is not your husband. In that you spoke truly. The woman said to him, sir, I perceive that you are a prophet. Our fathers worshipped on this mountain, and you Jews say that in Jerusalem is the place where one ought to worship. Jesus said to her, woman, believe me, the hour is coming when you will neither on this mountain nor in Jerusalem worship the Father. You worship what you do not know. We know what we worship, for salvation is of the Jews. But the hour is coming, and now is, when true worshipers will worship the Father in spirit and truth, for the Father is seeking such to worship him. God is spirit, and those who worship him must worship in spirit and truth. The woman said to him, I know that Messiah is coming, who is called Christ. When he comes, he will tell us all things. Jesus said to her, I who speak to you am he. And at this point, his disciples came, and they marveled that he talked with a woman. Yet no one said, what do you seek? Or why are you talking with her? The woman then left her water pot, went her way into the city, and said to the men, come see a man who told me all things that I ever did. Could this be the Christ? Then they went out of the city and came to him. In the meantime, his disciples urged him, saying, Rabbi, eat. But he said to them, I have food to eat of which you do not know. Therefore the disciples said to one another, has anyone brought him anything to eat? Jesus said to them, my food is to do the will of him who sent me and to finish his work. Do you not say there are still 4 months and then comes the harvest? Behold, I say to you, lift up your eyes and look at the fields, for they are already white for harvest. And he who reaps receives wages and gathers fruit for eternal life. For both he who sows and he who reaps may rejoice together. For in this the saying is true, one sows and another reaps. I sent you to reap that for which you have not labored. Others have labored, and you have entered into their labors. And many of the Samaritans of that city believed in him, because of the word of the woman who testified, he told me all that I ever did. So when the Samaritans had come to him, they urged him to stay with them, and he stayed there 2 days. And many more believed because of his own word. Then he said to the woman,

0: In the name of the Father, and of the Son, and of the Holy Spirit. Amen. Christ is risen.
1: Indeed, he is risen.
0: In spirit and in truth, the Lord said. In spirit and in truth. When I was a boy, we lived a little bit like outside of town, more in the countryside. And of course, all of my friends lived in town. And they all lived in the same subdivision. And I was always so jealous. They all lived in the subdivision. Looking back, I'm thankful that I lived in the country like I did. But they would all be hanging out after school. So I'd catch the bus, I'd go home, and I'd be thinking, they're having a great time. They're playing football, they're going to have a sleepover tonight, they're going to run around the town. So I would get on my little BMX bike, and I would begin the journey into town. And despite being in Indiana, it was actually rather hilly, that part of town. So I'd get on my bike, and my parents didn't mind, that was a different time, and I would just go. And the roads were usually pretty empty, and usually if you saw someone, they probably knew who you were. Get on the bike and go. So I'd go, and we would run around town, we would go to the convenience store, we would go play football, we'd do all these kind of things. Then I'd have to go home. So I'd get back on the bike. This is after running around the whole time, and I remember very distinctly going home and being on the last stretch of Hunt Club Road and the big hill. And I remember biking up the hill and my little BMX and praying to God. I was so thirsty. I was hungry. I was thirsty. It was hot. The sun was beaming down. I just said, Lord, I won't tell anybody. Just bring me home. Can we just not do this part of the trip? Just bring me home. Make me be home. And I won't tell anyone. I promise. It was a long ride home, and I was very thirsty, and I was very hot. That purity of physical thirst, of just wanting some water, some comfort, some rest, something to eat. I met a beautiful priest just yesterday, actually in Indiana also, and he grew up German. And he said, you know, in our family, if you're tired, you eat. If you're hungry, you eat. If you wake up, you eat. If you're sad, you sleep. You eat. Anything you do, you just add, you eat. That's the resolution to everything. You just eat. That comfort. And you know, there's something very simple about this, and that our body is finding nourishment in its corollary material. So, right, you know, we're made up of mostly water, and so our body is seeking water. The body is satisfying itself with the same materials, the same chemical compounds. It's drawing that into itself to be satisfied. I mean, we think of it as like chips or pizza or something, but ultimately, it's drawing in that material world to itself. The material body is seeking satisfaction in the material world. It's so basic and fundamental, but it's actually rather fascinating that the body does this. And we will follow that. Now, the water is a simple example, but I visited with a friend who was an architect recently, and he showed me these plans for this large compound of probably like hundreds of acres of this family. And he was showing me all the things they were designing on these grounds. And there was, and you could do this on this side of the property, and this on this side, you could see from this side of the property, and there's this house, and this other cabin, da, da, da, all these things. And it was clear that the people who owned this property were thirsty for something. They were seeking something in these 100 acres, this kind of fantasy. And if this was their dream to achieve, and then they would be saved. I don't know them. But just so you start looking at it, like, wow, they're really trying to accomplish this complete satisfaction of desire. And so as adults, when we have the food, and we have the water, and we have the basic necessities, that material seeking becomes more what we might call sophisticated. It starts to play out in different ways of seeking that kind of satisfaction. It becomes indeed more grave. And yet, there is this other aspect of our personhood, of our being, that is seeking. And we often do not have a name for this. It's often something we don't register, we don't even acknowledge, but we experience it as part of our life. And that is the spirit, the soul. The soul seeks satisfaction. It's how we are made. And I think generationally we're seeing this very clearly in a time where traditional religion that has the appropriate relationship with the human body is eroding, that generationally we see a whole new group of people who are discovering that they are spiritually thirsty and they don't have a name for it. They just know something is wrong. And the culture rams down their eyes and down their throats more pleasure. And they know that it's not satisfying. They don't have a word for it, the spirit, the soul, that part of them that is yearning. You can imagine how this might produce what we call anxiety, depression, despair. A part of you is not being nurtured. And it's not just those who have grown up without faith, but I think we all relate to this. Of course, Lent and Pascha is a beautiful articulation of this, and it shows us this. As we're celebrating with all these foods in the Pascha tide, we know that it is not the food that satisfies our soul. We are feasting because of the joy of our soul. And so the Samaritan woman today is a very clear articulation of this. She comes because she's thirsty, right? We know that, and there's a dialogue about being thirsty and can I have this eternal water, etc. But she's very physical. Okay, so she's desiring water. We also know she's a Samaritan, and so the physicality of that is they believe that she must worship in this one place. Physically rooted place, and that worship occurs specifically there. So it's locked. Okay? Also, she was carnal in the sense that the Lord reveals to us and to her, he demonstrates that she has five husbands. So it's clear that she's seeking fulfillment through men. That soul is seeking, and it's not working. Because man after man after man, it wasn't working. And so here she is at this well, and we see the transition from her moving to the primal, the physical, the satisfaction of material hunger and thirst to the spiritual. And that required what I refer to as the sting. The sting. He reveals to her sin. He gives her that prick. It's like the needle before the medicine comes. Ow, and then the medicine comes, right? It's the alcohol that cleanses the wound before the ointment is applied. And he, what we would say in our common vernacular, he calls her out, right? He says, look, I know. You know, I know. And he says it. And so now is the decisive moment in her life where she must decide. This is called a crisis. She has to decide. And you see this dialogue. It's such a beautiful dialogue. The dance between the two continues. And very simply, very naturally, her soul is enlivened and she inquires about this water. What is this water? This eternal water. And so it is in our life. Also, that we need that spiritual nourishment. In the hymnography today, and also in the gospel reading today, Christ is described as the fountain. Sometimes you see that in our imagery of the church, a fountain. It's a very subtle image. How beautiful. He is the fountain of this everlasting, eternal water. And we're called to draw near to that water and to consume it and to partake of it. And that is the only way our soul is satisfied. We can try to numb it all we want, but it is the only way the soul is satisfied. That water, of course, is the water of baptism. It's the waters of all the sacraments of the church. It's the life that the church presents us through Christ himself. We need that nourishment. So may Christ, the fountain of life, strengthen us and lead us towards our salvation in his church. Christ is with us.

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1: Let us see with all our soul and with all our mind, let us see.

blessed and ever memorable Holy Orthodox Patriarchs, and for the blessed and ever memorable founders of this Holy Church, for the newly departed John and Stefan, and for all our fathers and brethren, the Orthodox departed this life before us, who here and

Mercy, life, peace, health, salvation, visitation for the servants of God, Peter, Arsenios, Joseph, Elizabeth, Juan, Carlos, Betty, Alexander, Mariah, Vasilios, Mary, Karen, Gregory, and for all the

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0: Beatitude, the Most Blessed Tikhon, Archbishop of Washington, Metropolitan of All America and Canada, His Eminence the Most Reverend Daniel, Archbishop of Chicago and the Midwest, may the Lord God remember in His kingdom, always, now, and ever, and unto ages of ages.
1: The Honorable Priesthood, the Diaconate in Christ, the clergy, the monastics, and all the people, may the Lord God remember in His kingdom, always, now, and ever, and unto ages of ages. The sick, the suffering, the poor, the destitute, the imprisoned, those who have asked us to pray for them, and those who have no one to pray for them, those who love us and those who hate us, may the Lord God remember in His kingdom, always, now, and ever, and unto ages of ages. The Orthodox departed this life before us here and in all the world lie asleep in the Lord. May the Lord God remember in His kingdom, always, now, and ever, and unto ages of ages. You and all Orthodox Christians, may the Lord God remember in His kingdom, always, now, and ever, and unto ages of ages.
2: Thy priesthood, may the Lord God remember in His kingdom.

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A Christian ending to our life, painless, blameless, and peaceful, and a defense before the dread judgment seat of Christ, let us ask. Commemorating our most holy, most pure, most blessed, and glorious Lady Theotokos and ever Virgin Mary with all the saints, let us commend ourselves and each other and all our life on

0: honorable and the majestic name of the Father and of the Son and of the Holy Spirit, now and ever and to the ages of ages.
1: Amen.
0: The grace of our great God and Savior Jesus Christ be with you all.
2: Having remembered all the saints again and again in peace.

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Having asked for the unity of the faith and the communion of the Holy Spirit, let us commend ourselves and each other and all our life unto Christ.

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0: I believe the Lord, and I confess that thou art truly Christ, the Son of the living God, who came to save the world to save sinners and for my first. I believe also that this is truly thy name, most pure body, and this is truly thy name, precious blood. Therefore, I pray thee, have mercy upon me, and forgive my transgressions, both voluntary and involuntary, for burden of deed committed in knowledge of ordinances, and make me worthy to partake without condemnation of thy most pure mysteries, for the remission of my sins, and unto life everlasting.
1: Amen.
0: Of thy mystic supper, O Son of God, 7 days of communicant, I will not speak of thy mystery to thine enemies, neither of Judas will I give thee a kiss, but like the thief will I confess thee.
1: Remember me, O Lord, in thy kingdom. May the communion of thy holy spirit be neither to my judgment, nor to my condemnation, O Lord, but to the healing of soul and body. Amen.

Holy Communion is reserved for Orthodox Christians who prepare themselves with fasting since midnight, a recent confession, and prayers of preparation. If you're visiting and you're Orthodox and you're in good standing in your home parish and wish to commune, please come to my line.

And protects them, holy body and blood of the Lord and God and Savior Jesus Christ, for the remission of sins and to right and everlasting. Amen. The servant God Alexander protects them, his precious and holy body and blood of the Lord and God and Savior Jesus Christ, for the remission of sins and to right and everlasting. Amen. The handmaiden God Christina partakes in his precious and holy body and blood of the Lord and God and Savior Jesus Christ. The mission of sins and its life at last, and then the handmaiden of God, Julia, partakes in the most precious and holy body and blood of the Lord and God, the Savior, Jesus Christ. The mission of sins and its life at last, and then the child of God, Nicholas, partakes in the most precious and holy body and blood of the Lord and God, the Savior, Jesus Christ. The mission of sins and its life at last, and then the handmaiden of God, Rebecca, partakes in the most precious and holy body and blood of the Lord and God, the Savior, Jesus Christ. The mission of sins and its life is lasting.

Christ for the remission of sins, and its life everlasting, and then soon to God and pray for takes from his precious and holy body and blood of the Lord God and Savior Jesus Christ, for the remission of sins, and its life everlasting, and then soon to God innocent, for takes the most

body and blood for our Lord and God and Savior Jesus Christ, for remission of sins, unto life everlasting, and the child of God be beyond, partakes in the most precious and holy body and blood of our Lord and God and

by learning God and Savior Jesus Christ, for the remission of sins, and to life everlasting, and the servant of God daily, partakes in his precious and holy body and blood, by learning God and Savior Jesus Christ, for the remission of sins, and to life everlasting, and the servant of God daily, partakes in his precious and holy body and blood, by learning God and Savior Jesus Christ, for the remission of sins, and to life everlasting, and the servant of God Thomas, partakes in his precious and holy body and blood, by learning God and Savior Jesus Christ, for the remission of sins, and to life everlasting, and then serving God to come, partakes in his precious and holy body and blood, by learning God and Savior Jesus Christ, for the remission of sins, and to life everlasting, and then serving God Gregory, partakes in his precious and holy body and blood, by learning God and Savior Jesus Christ, for the remission of sins, and to life everlasting, and then serving God Stylianos, partakes in his precious and holy body and blood, by learning God and Savior Jesus Christ, for the remission of sins, and to life everlasting, and then serving God Victor, partakes in his precious and holy body and blood, by learning God and Savior Jesus Christ, for the remission of sins, and to life everlasting.

Shine, shine, and juice, and the glory of shine, and exalt the perception. And it is filled with the perception of Christ, and Christ will be for the prosper of the name of God, and the name of God, and the name of God, and the wash away, Lord, the sins of all those remembered here by thy precious blood through the prayers of thy saints.

Stand and rise and partake of the divine, holy, most pure, immortal, heavenly, life-giving and dread mysteries of Christ. Let us worthily give thanks unto the Lord. Help us, save us, have mercy on us, and keep us, O God, by thy grace. Asking that the whole day may be perfect, holy, peaceful, and sinless.

to the Father, and to the Son, and to the Holy Spirit, now and ever, and for ages and ages.

O Lord, who blesses those who bless thee and sanctifies those who trust in thee, save thy people and bless thine inheritance. Preserve the fullness of thy church, sanctify those who love the beauty of thy house. Glorify them in return by thy divine power, and forsake us not to put our hope in thee. Give peace to thy world, to thy churches, to thy priests, to all those in civil authority, to the armed forces, and to all thy people. For every good gift and every perfect gift is from above, coming down from me, the Father of lights. And unto thee we send our glory and thanksgiving and worship to the Father, and to the Son, and to the Holy Spirit, now and ever, and to

May he who rose from the dead, Christ, our true God, with the prayers of his most pure mother, the holy, glorious, and laudable apostles of our Father among the saints, John Chrysostom, Archbishop of Constantinople, of the holy apostle and zealot, Simon, whose memory keep this day, of the holy and righteous ancestors of God, a joy, King, and an end of all the saints, have mercy on us and save us.

0: Christ is risen. 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
1: Christ is risen from the dead, a champion of death by death, and the bones in the tomb is all in mine.
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0: Christ is risen.
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0: Just a few announcements. First, I see some new faces with us. Please join us next door in the hall for coffee hour. We would love to meet you, spend some time with you, eat with you, so please stay. We do have some announcements. Services are as normal this week, so we'll be getting back to our normal schedule. A reminder that our annual parish feast will be on May 24th. So we're still looking for side dishes and some people to assist with cleaning. Also a reminder, Father John Baker will be with us next Sunday. He'll be serving with us. So please come and welcome back the former pastor of this parish. The cleaning team will meet today at 12:30 in the courtyard. See Jasmine. Jasmine, if you'd raise your hand back there, Jasmine will coordinate to do a quick post-liturgy clean. We need many hands to make light work, so please consider joining. We're also looking for experienced cleaners to manage Sunday cleaning teams. So if that's something you can do on a Sunday, please speak with Rebecca Pinchuk right here. Rebecca's waving around there. Okay, thank you. All right. Again, congratulations to the Boca Negras on the birth of Eduardo Anastasios. There is a meal train sign up, so if you'd like to contribute, please consider doing so. We also need someone to lead the Open House Chicago tour. If you recall that we do that every year in October, the Open House Chicago, a major citywide event. We've participated in that for the past 3 years.
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4: Legos, wooden trains, magnet tiles, dolls, and matchbox cars. 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Now, what does this have to do with digital discernment? 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
5: 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A Bright Spot podcast of the Crossroad Institute. Thoughtful discussions with everyday people who found courageous ways to manage their tech use. 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And we'll be taking the conversation one level up to talk about how parish ministries think about digital discernment for their efforts. We hope to discover how our ancient faith can bring clarity and purpose to our modern digital life. For ourselves, our families, our parishes, and the society around us. For the life of the world.
4: Hello, friends. My name is Louis Stamoulis, and I'm the moderator of Digital Discernment. Our guest today is Larissa Galeris, who is an occupational therapist specializing in identifying and treating sensory processing dysfunction. She is also a lecturer in the Occupational Therapy Department at San Jose State University, has written multiple parent education courses, and runs an Instagram profile called Steady Parents. She's also the mom of three young kids, so between her profession and her home life, she's the perfect person to talk to about the importance of play for child development. So now, here's Dr. Randa with Larissa on this episode of Digital Discernment.
6: Larissa, welcome to the show. Glad to have you here today.
7: Thank you. Thank you so much for asking me to be on.
6: Absolutely. I'm glad to have you on the show because I want to think a little bit about this idea that Jonathan Haidt has been talking a lot about. He's the author of The Anxious Generation, as you know, and he talks about play-based childhood versus the phone-based childhood. And he talks about how children don't play like they used to. And so I'm excited to talk with you about play, because I think it would be helpful for families to think about the importance of play. And who better to do that than you and a pediatric occupational therapist? Because, hey, you play with kids for a living, right? And you understand the importance of that. So let's start there. From your professional viewpoint, how do you explain the importance of play in healthy child development?
7: So play is how we learn. It is arguably one of the most important occupations of a child. So I'm an occupational therapist, and so our focus is occupation, so how an individual or a community spends their time. And in pediatrics, in childhood, play is their occupation. It is what they are meant to do. And it's not just because it's, you know, fun or for kids. It is quite literally how they learn about their bodies. It's a, they learn how they, how to interact with others. They learn math skills.
6: You can use play to learn about quantity and shape and size and all of those things, right?
7: Right. The importance of play is that it's everything.
6: It's everything. Yeah. What kind of skills are strengthened, especially through unstructured or imaginative play?
7: Everything. Again.
6: Everything. Yeah.
7: So when we give children an opportunity to just be, they, again, like I mentioned, they're exploring, they're kind of figuring out how things work. So they're building on their like executive functioning skills. They're building on all of those cognitive development, but then they're learning to move their bodies. And this is where OT, my specialty is sensory processing, really comes in, is with like how to move your body. And how, if I'm tipping over just a little bit more, I'm going to fall off the couch, you know? And so they're really learning the limits of their body, and how it all kind of relates to the world around them.
6: How do you see play shaping a child's ability to self-regulate or to solve problems? How they interact with others.
7: So when things are done through play and through that like relationship, whether it's with a with another child or through with a parent, with a teacher, you know, they're getting that serve and return type of experience, where if I do something, then my friend is going to do something back, or if I
6: reciprocity, right?
7: Yeah, exactly. Yeah. And so it offers an opportunity for that development as well. And like, how do I fit in into this relationship with others?
6: Mm-hmm. And I think there's also with kids, there's some learning about conflict resolution, right? Mm-hmm. You know, what do you do if little brother cheats during a game, you know, and what do you do if someone is always grabbing the ball first and you never get a chance to be first? You know, these are all social skills too, that kids learn through free play, right?
7: Yeah. We have in our house, we have a rock wall and with an attachment that a swing hangs from, and we have three children and one swing. And I have quite a few people come into our home and say, like, how long until you get another swing? And I am so firm on the fact that I do not want another swing. One, it sounds really dangerous to have them swinging and bonking heads. Like, that's 100% what happened. But additionally, they need to learn how to take turns and be like, oh, well, my brother's in the swing right now, so I need to do something else. And then they can figure it out, the two of them. I have three, but my youngest is 1.5. So he just gets the swing if nobody else is in it.
6: and they want to see him flying around the room.
7: Yeah, exactly. Exactly. But so they learn to develop, like you were saying, those conflict management skills, conflict resolution, through something simple. Like, there's only one of these things and we need to figure it out.
6: Mm-hmm. So we're talking about different ways kids play with each other, you know, but also from a developmental standpoint, what kinds of toys best support healthy play? Like, is there a top 10 list that you have of toys you as an OT like to give as gifts or have your own children use?
7: So one of the like cardinal rules of a toy is if it can be, if it's an open-ended toy, you know, so if it has more than one function. So for example, our favorite toys in the house right now, I have, my kids are 7, 4, and 1.5. And the toy that is always out and always being played with is Magnet Tiles, because it can do anything. You can build the most intricate things, or the baby can just be like learning how to pull them apart and take them together and start attaching like the magnetic dinosaurs to them and learning about magnets and the way the world works in that way, where my 7-year-old has this like super complex marble maze in his room right now that is, the baby's not allowed in the room right now because he's built this really cool thing, but it's the same toy. And so when we're thinking about what to give to our children, especially now as Christmas is coming up and everybody's starting to think about what, how can I best spend my money? How can I support my children? How can I make sure my house isn't extremely cluttered and full of a million different toys? What toy will have the most impact? Something like that, like Magnet Tiles or blocks or
6: Legos.
7: Yes,
6: I know. Yeah. Lewis is a big Lego guy. Was when he was a kid.
4: I was just saying before we started recording that my two things were Legos. I'm 25 and I still play with them. And then
6: you used don't to play have, with them. You build with them.
4: My mistake. You're right about that. You're right. And then I also used to have like little wooden train tracks that I would just build all around the house with little wooden Thomas the Tank Engine and go over the place. And yeah, I used to go crazy I kind of still do go crazy for all those things. So I had my particular toys that I loved, and I'm sure a lot of kids do.
7: Yeah, those Brio trains are so much fun. We have them, and I'll like find myself getting lost and building like the coolest thing, and then someone will come over and destroy it, and I have to practice my own self-regulation to not be that bad.
4: There you go.
7: I just spent 20 minutes on this.
6: That's great. Yeah. So,
7: I was just thinking, I heard one time about like a little slogan about a toy is the more a toy does, the less a child does. And so if you can, I think that's a really great way to think about what to buy. Like, does this have, you know, does this just have a bunch of buttons that does a whole bunch of stuff? Or is it like just a simple object that can be a million different things?
6: Exactly. And similarly, I heard, you know, and have lived by buying toys where the child can tell the story and not the toy company. Right. So, I mean, let's face it, we do love to buy toys with our kids' favorite characters on them. And there's nothing wrong with that. But if you really stop and think about it, the child is going to act out a story maybe that they've seen on TV. They're not necessarily going to create it on their own if it's, you know, Elsa from, you know, Frozen. I mean, we all love Elsa. Yes, every little girl does. But the play is going to be dictated by that movie versus if they have, you know, a blonde doll toy that isn't a specific character, then she can be anything. Right. So, yeah, I think those are two good rules of thumb, you know.
7: Yeah. That, and I think, too, if you have, I mean, like we have many Elsa dolls and other, you know, we have like the whole Encanto set, the whole Madrigal family, and they can be used like with each other. So they're part of the dollhouse. And so
6: right.
7: Mirabelle and Elsa and the one generic doll for the dollhouse can all live in a community together. And so it does.
6: Built out of Legos or magnetiles, right?
7: Exactly.
6: Yeah.
7: So even though like they do have come with their own backstory and their own context, when the unstructured part comes in with like, here are all of these characters and just a dollhouse, like they can draw from the context, but also create their own.
6: So we're talking about play. We've not mentioned a screen even once, but I'm going to shift gears and go there a little bit. How do you approach screen use? I know you have magnetiles and Legos and blocks and Elsa dolls, but what about screens? How do you approach screens in your home?
7: Realistically.
6: Okay.
7: Good. And, but also with, so our view and is that a screen is a tool and we can use it as we need it, but like the title of this podcast, with discernment. And so my kids don't have iPads. They don't have individual tablets unless we're traveling. And so, and that's not like a 20-minute ride to church. Church is 20 minutes away. So it's not like, it's if we're going like 2 hours or more, or we're on an airplane, that's when the personal tablets can come out. But other than that, they're locked away. They're always out of battery. So when our children have access to screens, it's the one big TV in the family room.
6: Very good. And are there certain rules around that? Like, how much time can they spend watching TV? Are there certain days of the week where it's off limits? Or how do you manage the giant TV in the middle of the room?
7: Well, there's a couple ways. We have rules around in our house, which is the same one that I grew up with, is that there's no TV on school days. And so that is part of it. They know, like, just don't, if you ask, my answer is still going to be no. So like they've given up on asking.
6: So you've been consistent.
7: We've been consistent. Yes, we weren't. I wasn't for a while at the beginning of this school year. And then all of a sudden I was like, what is happening? Like we ended up like they'd come home from school, sit down, have a snack, go right to the TV. And I would be exhausted and I'd be like, great, everybody's quiet. And I can like figure out what I'm doing for dinner. And it seemed great until all of a sudden they were watching TV for 4 hours and then it was bedtime and they hadn't moved their bodies after school.
6: Right.
7: And I was like, and so then it affected sleep, even though we had turned off the screen like significantly before bed, you know, before dinner, it was like a avalanche into their sleep and into their ability to stay and engage in conversation at dinner time. And so I had to think back to my mother who had this rule where it was like no TV during the school days. And I remembered really hating it as a kid. And, you know, she was right.
6: So, now you're really embracing it.
7: Yeah.
6: And we're just talking about TV, but you also don't have a computer out for them to play a video game or anything like that, right? And you said they don't have personal devices. They don't have a tablet.
7: Right. And I feel very strong about that. Like, look at a child watching TV from the couch versus a child on a tablet. Their entire body is completely different. You know, if they're on a screen, if they're on a personal tablet, they've got usually headphones on. They're kind of tucked into the corner of the couch in like this very like fetal position, just kind of completely tuned out to the rest of the world. Versus a child watching TV, the large screen that everybody in the family can be watching, they are up, they're asking questions, can I have some water? Most of the time, one of them is on the rock wall or the swing. watching
6: they're
7: TV.
6: Moving the around they're while
7: moving
6: they watch,
7: their bodies. So, I remember one time watching my oldest watch TV and he was literally upside down.
6: Yeah.
7: Like just upside down on the couch, just watching. And they're still are connected somewhat to the rest of the family.
6: Right.
7: They have to decide on something to watch together. There's not like, well, I want to watch Frozen and I want to watch K-pop. Like, it's like, well, you guys figure it out or we're not turning it on.
6: Right.
7: And
6: right.
7: So,
6: which is not the case with an individual device.
7: Right.
6: Right.
7: Right. And so we use TV. They watch TV for sure, but in a very intentional way.
6: Yeah. So what I hear from this whole conversation is that intentionality, you know, with which you've approached screen time, playtime, you know, all of it. And that I think I can surmise that's a guiding principle that mm-hmm. you have in your mm-hmm. approach to screens. But what other guidelines or principles would you recommend for families who want to be more intentional in their screen time use with their kids?
7: I would say, and this is going to hurt, but like we have to be aware of our own screen time use. And, you know, I will be the first to admit that that's something that is very difficult for me to put my phone down and pay attention and be present. I even considered buying, this is a little embarrassing, but this weekend I considered buying one of those bricks devices where you can, it'll like turn off the social media on your phone, but you have to physically go back to it to turn it back on. So you have to get up off the couch or whatever you're doing. And I didn't buy it because I was like, I don't know. I don't know if I can do that.
6: We were just talking about going back to a BlackBerry, Lewis uh-huh. and I were.
8: If tomorrow I could buy a flip phone or a BlackBerry, I 200% would. Mm-hmm. But I think you mentioned it earlier in the episode. It's about like, we have to be realistic, right? Our lives, right. We do need our phones sometimes, right? For the stuff that we do in our everyday life. And it's tough to sort of make that transition. I didn't even know they made devices like the one you're talking about, though.
7: Yeah, it's really cool. And I think it will work too well. And I'm scared to try it. Yeah.
8: Well, I might actually have to look into it now because now I'm intrigued.
6: I think we all would. Yeah. So really, your advice is for parents to really look at their own screen time use and mm-hmm. think about what might need to change for them.
7: Yes. Kids learn by watching what we're doing, and how will they learn all of the things that we were talking about, like with the benefits of play, the conflict resolution, social reciprocity, how their body moves, what feels good, how to regulate themselves if they are watching our faces watching a screen.
6: Right.
7: You know, and if we're not available, then they're not learning it. Yeah. And I say that with the most compassion. It is so hard. It's so hard. And it feels like from a parent's perspective, who's like deep in it right now with
6: three kids,
7: they're young, they're sticky, they're loud. Like the overstimulation is there. And it's so easy to get to numb it using a screen, getting sucked into Instagram, getting sucked into TikTok. And then we find ourselves, if we came across an article that is really disturbing, which is happening a lot right now, the mm-hmm. news is
6: pretty disturbing.
7: It's disturbing. It's very activating. Then it's very difficult to put that down and be like, hey guys, what do you want for dinner? Like, tell me about your day. You know,
6: you can get agitated
7: you
6: know, and upset by especially the news, you know.
7: Right. Right. And so if we're not modeling good boundaries with our own screens, how can we expect our children to? The other thing, like I mentioned about overstimulation, is it's so easy to throw our kids in front of the television when we're feeling overwhelmed and overstimulated, because it's like it just gets them to sit down for a second. But if we're not aware of how our body is reacting, then we kind of all of a sudden get to this point where it's like, oh my gosh, sit down, you know, and that's arguably like not the best way to use a scream. It's a, when you need it, like, yes, do it. I do it. But if that's your consistent pattern, like start to be aware of when you're using screens, when you're relying on them, and what can you change about the way that you've set up your day so that you can use the screen as an, like I, like we mentioned, intentionally instead of as a reaction to an overwhelming situation.
6: Right. Use it as a tool, like you said, and you use that word numb, and mm-hmm. it's a good one because I think we do as adults use, you know, maybe mindless scrolling to numb whatever emotion we're feeling that, mm-hmm. you know, might be painful. So think about that same word applied to your child, mm-hmm. right? Your yeah. kid is becoming numb staring at a screen. Yeah. Right.
7: And I hear so often from parents who say like, well, the screen helps regulate my child. And I argue that that is not what's happening. It is distracting your child and it is stopping the crying, but it's not regulating them. It's not bringing their nervous system into a space where they can engage with the world with ease. And it's numbing them from that experience, that big emotional sensory experience that they're having. It's, you know, I think we need to be careful about that as well. And sometimes you might be in the middle of something and you do need them to stop clawing at your leg because you're at, you know, whatever it is. And so you can, like I said, it's there, use it, but know when you're using it and why you're using it.
6: Exactly. Exactly. It's like pulling the iPads out on the airplane.
7: Right. Right.
6: Or for the 5-hour car ride. You know why you are using it to help them stay, you know, in their car seats and not mm-hmm. screaming for 5 hours, right? Mm-hmm. So, well, we're recording this in December mm-hmm. and the holidays are coming up.
7: Yes.
6: But even really any time of year, I think the question I want to ask you next is relevant. When there's a break, a holiday break, a spring break, or just the long summer months, mm-hmm. kids can be home, routines might be disrupted, there's nothing to do, their time is unstructured, right? So I think that's when parents are really tempted to let them have a movie marathon and watch TV all day or be on the iPad all afternoon or keep going up levels on their video game. Mm-hmm. So do you have any strategies you can recommend for resisting that easy temptation of screen time during long breaks from school?
7: Yes. And I will have to say that I'm coming from a place of weather privilege.
6: Weather privilege, yes.
7: I am in California, in Northern California. So while it does get cold and occasionally rainy, I get to say go outside.
6: Right.
7: And you're in Chicago. You don't get to say that all the time. And so I want to mention that too, that I have not experienced having three kids stuck in the house during a snowstorm, except like one time when we were in Tahoe, and that's fun. So, because it's vacation. So, well,
6: just so you know, you can throw them outside into the snow, by the way. But okay, go on.
7: I didn't know that.
6: Give us some activities. Oh, yeah. You just pack them up, bundle them up. Good.
7: Yeah. When there's unstructured time, part of it goes, like, how are you with unstructured time? You, the caregiver. A lot of parents might really need some structure. And so if you can plan out your day, have some general idea of how it's going to go, that can help a lot. I often will be like, we can watch TV starting at 1 o'clock, or when the baby goes down for his nap, you can watch TV then. And so I know when I get to rely on it for me, when I get that piece of they're going to be sitting down watching right. TV, so I can take a break, you know? So if I have an idea of when I'm going to use it, then I'm not like, yeah, let's turn on the TV and it's 8:30 in the morning. And it's really hard to turn the TV off once it's on.
9: Oh,
7: and so,
9: absolutely.
7: Yep. Yeah. And so if you can have the expectation for yourself and also for your kids of what time the TV will be going on or the screens will be coming out, then they know what to expect. They also will start to learn time management. You know, like my daughter will be like, is it 10 o'clock yet? Is it 10 o'clock yet? No, girlfriend, it's 8:43. Like, we've got a while.
6: I think what you're saying is giving kids an opportunity to anticipate maybe what's going to happen during their day. You know, if it's a holiday, it's a spring break, Wednesday, nothing going on, that you as a parent think about maybe what markers you need throughout the day to pass the time, let the kids have some free time, maybe a little screen time. But to know what to anticipate, I think, is good for children and for parents. We used to try and have like one thing that they would look forward to each day of the holiday. You know, maybe one day they'd see a friend. One day I would let them watch a long movie. You know, they'd get to watch Star Wars or something, you know, and then one day we were going to bake cookies. One day we'd make Play-Doh, you know, something each day to for everyone to look forward to.
7: Right.
6: So that everyone doesn't just plop down in front of the screen or the computer or whatever.
7: Right. Right. Exactly. Exactly.
6: Good. Good. Any last bit of advice before we wrap up today that you want to share with parents?
7: I would say, I know I've mentioned this earlier when I was saying that I'm saying this all with the most compassion, that parenting is really, really hard. It's really hard. And my newest interest is on self-compassion and how that can relate to our ability to regulate. And I think that it's so important to approach everything that we're doing with that self-compassion. And I, you know, that also goes along with our faith and the compassion of Christ. And we need to be able to feel it from Christ and give it to ourselves, because we will end up giving our children a screen at some point, and it may not always be in the most intentional manner. It may just be like, just give me a minute, you know, and or like they're having a meltdown and you give in, and that happens. And if we then reflect on it and be like, man, I really screwed up, I really shouldn't have done that, like that's not helpful, and it's not going to help us change the way that we have done things. It will continue to activate our own fight or flight response, you know, and that's not what Christ would do when we mess up. He's not going to be like, yeah, you really messed up there, Larissa. It was like, it's okay, you know? Right. And so if
6: we can say he still loves you.
7: Yeah. Yeah.
6: And you can still love yourself too, right?
7: Just give like a little nudge, like, okay, it's okay. Right. It makes sense that happened. Right. And now we can move forward.
6: Absolutely. So if we can be good to ourselves, we can be better for our children too.
7: Right.
6: Well, it's so great talking with you and having you here to share your insights and your expertise. So thank you, Larissa, for joining us today.
7: You're welcome. Thank you for having me.
4: 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Or built a block tower that could reach the moon? Or ran around the backyard playing hide and seek? As Larissa pointed out, play is everything. It's social time. It's healthy movement. It's a way to connect with your kids that builds a relationship. 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

0: It's the Hearts and Minds podcast with Father John Oliver. Father John Oliver is the author of The Giver of Life, The Holy Spirit in Orthodox Tradition, published by Paraclete Press. 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
1: Question: what would it mean to simplify your life? Sounds nice, sounds freeing, but what would it look like, this simplifying, in the circumstances of your life? Let's talk about it. True story. A young man, early 20s, and a young woman, also in her early 20s, got married. A few weeks into the new union, the phone rang at the home of the bride's parents. It was the bride, and she was sobbing. "What's wrong?" Mother asked. The young woman proceeded to unload a litany of newlywed challenges that she did not see coming. Those inevitable struggles that come when two people are trying to begin a new life together in such close proximity. "Well," the mother asked, "what did you think marriage was going to be?" To this, the girl replied through her tears, "I thought it was going to be like one long date." The bride is to be forgiven for believing what so many people do, that simply by changing one's status in life, whether it's marriage or a job or a new location or a new wardrobe or a new haircut, it will mystically solve most of life's problems. It is a naive kind of hopefulness. Simply by signing up, simply by becoming a member of something new, life should automatically be better. Like one long date. We have a word for this experience that comes from discovering that life does not work that way. It's called wisdom. And life does not work that way because in order for life to get better, it's usually not the status in life that needs to change, but the person. In his book, Wounded by Love, the great 20th century Saint Porphyrios shares a thought about this. He refers to a city block in downtown Athens, Greece, called Omonia Square, which was filled at that time with vice and crime and corruption. "A person can become a saint anywhere," Porphyrio says. "You can become a saint in Omonia Square if you want. At your work, whatever it may be, you can become a saint through meekness, patience, and love. Make a new start every day, with new resolution, with enthusiasm and love, prayer and silence, not with anxiety, so that you get a pain in the chest." Saint Porphyrios speaks for the whole Christian tradition that teaches this: it is not the place that saves you, but how you live in that place. In the Orthodox Christian tradition, the Sunday after Pentecost is called All Saints Sunday. It's not just a day. It is the fulfillment of every feast and fast that has come before it. Think of it this way. September, Mary is born, through whom will come the Christ child. December, Christ is born, through whom will come the only salvation from death and sin available to mankind. He will be baptized, perform miracles, love the poor, teach life-giving doctrine, give us himself as the only way to eternal heaven. Spring and Holy Week. Christ will suffer at the hands of a world that rejects him, but he will not strike back. Rather, he will love his enemies and pray that the Father would forgive them, for they know

the fulfillment of every event that came before it. Why? Because everything has now been done for us, but all of it is utterly useless to us unless we accept it, participate in it, live it. And that is how saints are made, accepting Christ, participating in Christ, living Christ. And that is why the church exists. It is the place and the lifestyle for the making of saints in communion with God. So the saints reveal to us a path by which traveling, each of us, by the grace of God, will heal from the horror of sin and learn how to be accepting Christ, participating in Christ, living Christ. But first, before walking that path, we may need to simplify our life. Sounds nice, sounds freeing, but what does this simplifying look like? Think of it this way. To simplify our lives means to create more space, physically, mentally, spiritually. We reduce distractions. We renounce the religion of busyness. We resist unnecessary commitments and excessive entertainments. Why? So that we can create more space, physically, mentally, spiritually, for what truly matters in life and for what truly prepares us for death. And what truly matters for both is the path revealed to us by the saints, the path by which traveling each of us will heal from the horror of sin and learn how to deeply accept Christ, participate in Christ, live Christ. This is the Orthodox way. The bride is to be forgiven for believing what so many people do, that simply by changing one's status in life, it will mystically solve most of life's problems. It is a naive kind of hopefulness, and we suffer from it too. Simply by signing up for the church, simply by becoming a member of the church, life should automatically be better, like one long date. But life does not work that way. In order for life to get better, simply making a decision for Christ or merely joining the church is only the beginning, isn't it? Instead, it's not the status in life that needs to change, but the person. Which brings us back to the path revealed to us by the saints, which has four basic rhythms in life: daily, weekly, monthly, yearly. The daily rhythm is learning how to pray each day and read Holy Scripture and do small acts of kindness. His mercies are new every morning, so each day is a good day to begin again. The weekly rhythm centers around the preparation for and the reception of Holy Communion, the medicine of immortality, which is the greatest, most awesome and holy and terrifying thing that a human being could ever do in this world. We prepare for a worthy reception of Holy Communion by fasting during the week when it is prescribed, by participating in Saturday's Great Vespers and a weekday service too, if possible. The monthly rhythm of Christian life involves the mystery of holy confession or repentance, monthly or bimonthly, or at the very least every 3 months. We confess our sins because whatever is in us becomes part of us, and we want that stuff out. The more regularly we confess, the more grace we receive to live in victory over these sins. The yearly rhythm involves participating in the great feasts and the four great fasts of the year. These feasts place us literally in the stream of Christ's own life and impart to us the grace of those events as they are happening. These daily, weekly, monthly, and yearly rhythms of the church come together

0: to form one path, one way, one life. They are not chores on a to-do list. They are not ways of earning God's favor, and they are certainly not just more stuff added on top of our regular distractions, our regular busyness, our unnecessary commitments, and our excessive entertainments. They are actually the opposite of more clutter. These are the rhythms of simplicity. To live them, we simplify our lives a bit, which is to create more space for what truly matters in life and what truly prepares us for death. Orthodox Christian life is a life of simplicity, a life of learning how to always be creating more space for the holy things that make us holy. Then, as we more deeply accept Christ, participate in Christ, live Christ, we are able to offer His peace, His light, His love to a world desperately in need of those right now. That is why this is the path of the saints, brought to us on All Saints Sunday. For it is not the place that saves you, but how you live in that place. For Ancient Faith Radio, this is Father John Oliver.
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2: 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Telling the Story, the Sunday Gospel Revisited. 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
3: Hi, welcome to Telling the Story. I'm your host, Father David Smith. Today's Telling the Story is inspired by the Gospel reading for the 15th Sunday of Luke, found in St. Luke's Gospel, chapter 19 and verses 1 through 10. That's the story of the tax collector Zacchaeus. Sometimes when we have a moment of enlightenment, such as Zacchaeus had, it is quickly followed by opposition and testing. As it says in Hebrews chapter 10, verse 32, "Brethren, recall the former days when, after you were enlightened, you endured a hard struggle with sufferings." Today's Telling the Story is entitled Zacchaeus's Wife. "Close the door, my beloved, please," Zacchaeus' wife yelled in frustration. "Why must you always leave it open?" The children ran to her as she turned to her friend to continue their conversation, trying to interrupt. "No," she said to them, "I don't have time to listen to you now. Don't you know that your father has given our money away? Who's to know if next he will give some vagabond our house right out from under us?" As she spoke to them, she turned to her friend. "I can't believe this is happening." Her friend, Miriam, replied, "What do you mean he's given your money away? What money?" Zacchaeus' wife, Sarah, leaned forward, almost whispering, "We had money in the house, quite a bit. I'm not sure how much. He took the box out of its place and started giving it away. He said he's wronged some people and he wanted to repay them with interest." The children stood next to the two women, fidgeting, but also listening intently. "What interest?" I said to him. "The money is earned no interest, sitting in a box under the floor." Miriam said, "That's true. He would give it all away and still not have enough, if he's including interest. Who is your husband wronged?" "I have no idea," said Sarah. "Perhaps people he's collected taxes from? I know the soldiers who guard the tax office sometimes take money from him, and he seeks to replace it, but I don't know exactly how that works." "The soldiers," one of the children said. "Again, you interrupt. Go play outside," said Sarah. One of her younger sons stamped his foot in frustration. "But we cannot," he said. "There are soldiers out there, Aunt." Sarah interrupted. "They're probably looking for your father, who's traipsing around giving money to drunks and derelicts when he should be working. They will find him and take him to the customs office eventually. I know they won't be happy, but this has nothing to do with us. Pay them no mind." But, the boy stammered. Miriam hit the table with the flat of her hand. "Enough," she said. The children did not go outside to play, but remained in the house, looking through the front windows. Sarah turned back to her friend. "He's supposed to be at the tax office today. A big shipment has arrived from Alexandria, and fees must be calculated and assessed." She began to cry. "What are we going to do?" "Don't worry," Miriam said. "The soldiers will find him somehow and take him to work, and all will be well again." She cocked her head. "How did all of this start?" Sarah rolled her eyes. "He wanted to see a prophet who was traveling through the city yesterday with his disciples and," Miriam interrupted. "He climbed up a tree. Yeah, everyone's talking about it." "Yes, so he could see the prophet. That man, Jesus of Nazareth, said he wanted to eat with us before continuing his journey to Jerusalem, and my husband welcomed him into our house. Sarah looked around as if people still filled the room. Their house was one of the biggest and most beautiful in Jericho, with carved wooden furniture and abundant windows. But because of her husband's occupation, the family had few friends and entertained few guests. Her only friend Miriam's husband also collected taxes for the Romans. He had 12 followers, and they came with him. It was exciting. They filled the house, and a crowd watched from out on the street. Miriam said, "But what does this have to do with giving money away?" Sarah sighed deeply. "Unexpectedly, as we ate, Zacchaeus told the prophet that he would give away half our money, not to the prophet, but to the poor. I didn't understand at first what he was saying, but then he said more. He said he would give the other half to those he had defrauded." Her head dropped. "So that's all of it. He told the prophet he would give away all our money." "What did the prophet say?" Sarah answered, "Well, that's the worst part. He said, 'Today salvation has come to this house,' and something else. I was busy directing the servants. I didn't hear everything." "Salvation?" Miriam asked. "What is salvation? Salvation from what?" Sarah shrugged. "I have no idea. Something spiritual, I assume. But how can someone find spiritual salvation by giving away our money?" She looked at her friend. "You're right. That's the question. Salvation from what?" The children who had ventured outside again clamored into the house. "It might be Father," one said. "Finally coming home? Is he done giving everything away?" their mother replied. She looked over at her friend and held up her hands as if in surrender. The oldest daughter shook with frustration. "No, no, the man they left on the street outside, the one all bloody. We think it might be Father." Sarah and Miriam jumped up and ran to the window, children in tow. Clearly someone lay on the road outside their house, but they couldn't tell who it was. Sarah tried to remember what Zacchaeus had on when he left that morning, but they had been arguing and she didn't pay attention to his clothing. Everyone was silent. Miriam said, "It looks like the kind of cloak he might wear." The two women looked at each other. Both their husbands made their livings in a very dangerous business. Most of the time, the wealth and luxury kept them from thinking about the violence, the neighbors' whispers, the expulsion from the synagogue, all of it. But had the storm arrived at the very street outside their house and swept away their husband and father? Would there be any possible way to recover if it had? Sarah went out, moving slowly in the direction of the body as if toward a snarling dog. As she carefully circled around to look at the face, she crumpled onto the pavement, sobbing. "Help pick him up and get him inside," Miriam said. The children helped her carry Zacchaeus, their father, into the house.
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2: Ancient Near Eastern texts such as the Baal Cycle portray the pagan god Baal as a rebel, the hero of a revolution, worshipped and glorified for his long string of victories. In The Baal Book, A Biography of the Devil, Father Stephen DeYoung shows that the Hebrew scriptures consciously turn the Baal story on its head, depicting him as a failed and defeated rebel who nonetheless tries to steal the glory that belongs to Almighty God. 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

0: transforming our lives in Christ. Meditations, sermons, classes, and lectures from St. Spyridon Greek Orthodox Church in Loveland, Colorado. Father Evan Armitas is priest at St. Spyridon's and the host of the live call-in program, Orthodoxy Live. Here he is with today's lesson.
1: In the name of the Father, and of the Son, and the Holy Spirit. Amen. Shine in our hearts, O Master, who loves mankind, the pure light of your divine knowledge, and open the eyes of our mind that we may comprehend the proclamations of your Gospels. Instill in us also reverence for your blessed commandments, so that having trampled down all carnal desires, we may lead a spiritual life, both thinking and doing all those things that are pleasing to you. Through Christ our God, the illumination of our souls and minds, and to you we offer our glory, together with your Father, who is without beginning, and your all-holy good and life-giving Spirit, now and forever, and to the ages of ages. Amen.
2: Christ is risen.
3: Truly he is risen.
2: Nice to be with you, and sorry for the big gap between when we were last together, which was in April. But that generally happens when we get into the end of the Paschal, or I should say the end of Holy Week, or end of Lent and Holy Week, and then as we come out. And in this particular year, most likely we're going to end up with having most of July off, only because I have a bunch of church travel. There's the upcoming National Clergy Laity. There's the camp that our diocese runs. We have Vacation Church Camp. There's just a lot that's coming up, but nonetheless, we're together now.
4: I wanted July off.
2: We'll probably end up with most of July off, but I'll get that notification out to you once we're finalizing the rest of the summer schedule and actually starting to plan our fall schedule for the church, which I don't like the idea that there's going to be fall and then winter. Shouldn't it just stay summer?
5: Spring, green.
2: Yesterday,
5: when summer comes, we have brown season.
2: We were my wife and I were driving to pick up our daughter, and she brought up her New Year's resolution.
4: And your wife or your daughter?
2: And my wife did. And I thought January. That's all I have to say. I thought January. And I went, oh, that means there's going to be another January, isn't there? You know, another little reflection before we get into our scriptures around the use of prayer in a liturgical setting. You'll notice that this morning, when I said, you know, let's say a prayer, that most of you grabbed the prayer that you've received, and we read that prayer together.
4: We prayed it together.
2: And the reality is that this last Sunday, someone called into the show to discuss the question of communal prayer and how they attend a church that, you know, part of the liturgy is in Greek, and when it shifts to Greek, they don't understand Greek, so they shift to saying the Jesus Prayer on their own. And I had told a story about my own inability to follow liturgical Greek when I was at seminary, and I would sometimes pull out my scriptures. And one of the times that I was doing that, one of the clergy came over to me and said, Evan, we don't do that when we're in prayer together. We stay with the community. Don't go off on your own. And the reality is that if we don't have a common prayer that we can pray together, the likelihood that we go off on our own is high, right? And really within the liturgical tradition of the church, we offer to you the prayer so that we can be together. And if you think of the experience of what occurred through the Tower of Babel, when humanity attempted to unify itself, and God said, no, that unity is based in your own selves. Unity has to be based in me, and so he dispersed them. And then Pentecost is the reconciliation of that event. Are you aware of that? Okay, God confused the tongues, And then what happens in Pentecost? He grants understanding. So when we celebrate Pentecost in about 25 days, in the prayers, you'll see the contrast. You'll hear it in the prayers. We'll say, as you, O Lord, descended to confuse the tongues and Babel, now, O Lord, you have unified humanity, right, through the gift of thy Holy Spirit. So the common prayer is really an act of the unification of humanity, right, under God. And the common prayers that we read give us an opportunity to experience that. And you know, you may have experienced that in Holy Week a little bit, where, you know, we're all there singing and praying, and you feel a sense of, oh, I'm part of something. I'm part of something even bigger. And a lot of people will say, you know, this last Sunday we did a open Q&A. It was open to anyone in our community, and then we had people who've never been here before. I was really surprised by that, just show up. Three different people, one from Greeley, one from Windsor, one from Loveland, just come. And when we went around the room, there was a sense of a lot of people saying that I kind of found a home, I found a place that I could belong. Well, that's not just a human construction. Like, oh, I'm just very nice to Alex. So then he just feels like, oh, I feel like I can be welcomed here. But it's also the reality of our prayer, right? That we pray a common prayer, and we're united in that prayer. And thankfully, the prayers that we read are not, if you will, a human construction. You know, they're really given to us by God and his saints. And so we pray prayers that are rich and therapeutic and not really based maybe in our own understanding. So, Alex?
6: Well, I'm noticing it's in terms of the Greek, when Deacon Nick was ordained, mm-hmm. he began to pray a repeat of an earlier prayer in English, mm-hmm. pray it in Greek. Mm-hmm. Why are we adding more Greek? Mm-hmm. Here's that's kind of sweet mm-hmm. and all that. I was, mm-hmm. So why was that reverted back to Greek?
2: Well, it's one set of petitions, that small litany, which we do twice, mm-hmm. Again and again, in peace let us pray to the Lord, help us, save us, have mercy on us, and protect us, God, by thy grace, and commemorate our most holy, pure, blessed, glorious Lady Theotokos, right?
6: Right.
2: The reason for that is that Deacon Nicholas asked if he could include that petition, set of petitions in Greek when he was the second deacon. When he's first deacon, he's not out there for those petitions, but when he serves as second deacon, really as an opportunity to enrich us from a liturgical standpoint and connect us with the liturgical Greek. I mean, it's a very simple inclusion. We're not doing much there or very complicated. If you will, to expand our own sense of the prayer of the church.
6: Mm-hmm. Well, how do we respond? I didn't understand the Asi Kyrie. How do we respond?
2: Kyrie eleison.
6: Oh, Kyrie, the whole thing.
2: Yeah, okay. Just Lord have mercy, Kyrie eleison. And I think, too, because there is still a remnant of members in our community that their first language is Greek, and so for them they were like overjoyed to hear a couple of prayers in their native tongue, you know.
7: He's all day who does it for us.
2: Yeah.
7: Yeah, for us Greeks.
2: The Greeks.
6: What kind of thoughts?
2: Can I have a napkin? Yeah. Now,
7: and I told him I really appreciate it.
2: Yeah. What I would say to you is on the other side of that, there is, okay, keep in mind, this isn't related to Bible study, but it's good for you to learn. The preservation of the Greek language has a beautiful side and has a dark side. I grew up under the dark side, unfortunately. And it was a preservation of culture. It wasn't a preservation of faith. It was a way for us to preserve our Greekness. And in the 80s, there were many in the church who began to rebel against that oppression of culture first, faith second. And that happened in Slavic churches and other Arabic churches, where the church was really given the task of cultural preservation. And it disfigured the church. Our introduction of the Greek language, liturgical Greek language, is not a preservation exercise at all, because we're not predominantly Greek. But it is, on the bright side of it, an enrichment. As you've seen sometimes when I go through the text and I'll say to you, that's not really what it says. You know, you come to recognize there's a depth, there's an accuracy and a precision to the Greek language that we cannot get in English. And we need to, if we're really going to fully mature as Christians, adopt some of that. You know, learn some of that. It helps, right? Because if I say Christ is risen, right, that, you know, gives you some sense of what's being said there. But if I say Christos Anesti, you understand, oh, he stood up. Anastasi. Right? And then that connects you with the prodigal son's parable and other texts within Scripture, and it's more precise. Right? So in that sense, we should endeavor. Our beloved Bishop Akunda, may he rest in peace and pray for us, he used to say to me all the time, and he spoke many languages, and certainly Greek was not his first, he'd say, it's better to pray in Greek, it's more precise. And whenever he traveled, he liked it when the liturgy was in Greek, because he knew, you know, like, do you guys remember he told us how to say virgin in his language was actually a slur? No. So to call the mother of God a virgin was like a slur. So he said, you know, but in Greek, parthenos is this beautiful term, right? But it isn't in my language, so it gets imprecise, you know? Yeah. Anyway, I'm glad that we're not in the dark side. Yes, I see a question. Hi, Joy. Yes.
8: Yes, I was it was almost a comment, I guess, when you were talking about the different tongues. I guess I had been thinking about that in terms of, you know, when you go to a homily and everyone in the audience hears the same sermon, but they all come out like, oh, that spoke directly to me and to my problem. And they all pull something out of it. And yeah. I always felt like that was another example of, like, everyone's hearing it in their own language.
2: Yeah. It's nuanced for sure, Joy. We can see it in the reverse as well, that God can use our common prayer, but then we can be directed by God in our own specific way for our specific life, for sure. Yeah.
9: If you hear it for enough decades, you actually hear it in your own language anyway.
2: Yeah, if I see it in Greek, I hear it in English. That's how I, you know, because I've seen it so much. But then there are times when I see it in Greek as well, you know. Like I can still, like, lavete faiete, tuto estito soma mu, receive it, this is my body. Even when I do it in English, I actually hear it kind of in Greek, you know, because that's how I grew up. But
9: and Deacon Nicholas was raised here.
2: He was here in Greek. Yeah, he heard it in Greek. Yeah. Okay. Well, let's go to chapter 14. The last time that we were together, I went and checked. I did already give you an outline, so we don't need to repeat that. And we did read the first six verses together. And you may recall that when we did so, we noted in particular a problem with the English. And that appears in verse 5. Where it says, which of you having a donkey or an ox? It doesn't say that in the Greek. It says, which of you having a son or an ox? Remember? And so that's a scribal change. So as the scriptures were written out by scribes, they would often correct what they thought were mistakes. And one of the ways that we can determine what's original is we can look at the older manuscript. We just say, what does the older manuscript have? And the older manuscripts have son there. They don't have donkey. And the second way that we can know what is the correct translation is we can look at the writings of early church fathers and see what did they comment on. And they don't comment on the donkey. They comment on the son.
9: What's the little A mean?
2: In your text, an A, where do you have an A?
9: After donkey.
2: So then if you look here.
9: Oh, okay. Over here.
2: You'll see that it will give you a note. So if you're using a study Bible, it's likely that your text notes the other manuscript tradition. Okay? So, but otherwise, this is a story about a man healed on the Sabbath, right, who has dropsy or edema. Okay? So I'll read it really quick just to refresh your memories. Now it happened as he went into the house of one of the rulers of the Pharisees to eat bread on the Sabbath that they watched him closely. And behold, there was a certain man before him who had dropsy. And Jesus answering spoke to the lawyers and Pharisees saying, "Is it lawful to heal on the Sabbath?" But they kept silent. And he took him and healed him and let him go. Then he answered them saying, "Which of you having a son," I'll say son here, "or an ox that has fallen into a pit will not immediately pull him out on the Sabbath day?" And they could not answer him regarding these things. Okay, so that's our passage.
9: The son is even more important than that.
2: Really. Yeah, there are possible reasons for the scribal change, one of them being probably Isaiah 1:3, where oxen, donkey, oxen, ass are combined. And so they recall that phrasing and insert it here, but obviously it's son. Okay? So this particular passage is somewhat familiar to us, even if we've never read it before. Let's say this is your first time reading the Gospel of Luke. You've already encountered stories of Jesus healing on the Sabbath, right? And so we see one in the previous chapter, right? In chapter 13, verses 10 through 17, Jesus heals a woman who'd been bent over for 18 years, right? And the religious leaders were upset about it, right? So we've already encountered that story. And we also know that there is this general level of opposition to Jesus by the Pharisees, the scribes, and the lawyers. We've encountered that already. In particular, we saw that in Luke chapter 5 and in Luke chapter 7. We also know that this is not the first time that Jesus has eaten at the house of a Pharisee. He's been invited to eat at the house of a Pharisee. So these are familiar themes to us. We've encountered them before. And we should recall in Luke chapter 11, verse 53 and verse 54, that at this time, the scribes and the Pharisees and the lawyers, they are actively seeking to catch Jesus and destroy him, right? They're watching him like a hawk, right? And so in this setting, we should be ready for another fight. As soon as we hear, "And he went into the house of one of the Pharisees," we know. Like you going to your in-laws. Just kidding. And we see in the opening verse that the Pharisees are, in a sense, laying in wait to catch Jesus, right? Because it says to him that they watched him closely. Okay? Now, you wonder, this particular human being that is in need of help, that has edema, is he there because the Pharisees are setting Jesus up? Is he a member of the household? Is he a guest? We don't know, right? But there he is. And his condition is chronic, not acute. So the difference being, you know, if I whack you with a bat, you know, that's acute. But if you have edema, that's chronic. It's something, or diabetes. Diabetes can become acute if it's not managed. And so there's a underlying inference, because his condition is not acute, that Jesus could just heal him on another day. So it's a setup. They put this man with a chronic condition in the room, they're having a dinner, and then they're laying in wait to see what he's going to do. Right? Now, one last note, Larry, before. It's also unusual because edema makes you unclean. Right? In Leviticus, we know that to have edema is unclean. So what's he doing in the home of a Pharisee. There's a little bit of irony here.
10: What is edema, like being swollen? Bloating?
2: Yeah. So imagine, you know, an arm that's swollen. We're not told where the edema is, right? It could be your jowls. It could be your midsection, right? You could have edema all over your ankles. It can be a very painful condition, right? People who have edema, it's very, very, very painful. It's debilitating, right?
11: Well, see, one of the things I keep in mind reading, you know, the Bible is, how something's mentioned.
2: Yes.
11: If something's mentioned once, people make a big deal of the big arguments take place over one verse in one place in the Bible. Mm-hmm. They kind of argue for years over that. If something's mentioned a lot, I think it's a lot more significant.
2: Mm-hmm.
11: And I haven't kept count, but it seems to me most of the times that it mentions Christ's healing is on the Sabbath.
2: There's a particular emphasis in the Gospel of Luke about him healing on the Sabbath. Yeah. And remember, we've talked about this before, that really the Jews had come to the conclusion that in order to bring God's reign, everybody would have to follow the laws exactly all the time. And so in some sense, there's this larger argument about, look, you're not going to call God down. I've come to you, right? And being Lord of the universe, Lord of the Sabbath, my actions will be in truth and not in letter, right? So there's this other thing about, you know, the Jews become constrained in their thinking. And the same thing happens to us. We become constrained in our thinking. You can only do this and you can't do that. And this is right. And really, to go outside this line is wrong. You know, so, you know, that's the old silly argument. Can you make your cross with your left hand? No. You can't?
11: Left hand is the bad hand.
2: Can you go like this?
11: Yeah.
2: You can. I just did it, right? But this is the correct way, right? But what if you did it this way? That would be wrong. Would it be wrong?
10: You can't use your right hand.
9: You have no right
2: hand. So literally there is a series of letters in the ancient world where a Christian writes to one of the elders of the church and says, isn't it true that you can only make your cross with your right hand? And the elder says, well, yeah, you can make it with your right hand, but if you need to, make it with your left. And then they write back, well, what if you can't make your cross with your left hand or your right hand?
9: Make it with your nose.
2: So the elder says, make it with the movement of your head. So then he writes back a third time. Well, what if you can't do that? What then? And he says, think it. Right? But we always want to narrow it down, and we want to live in the letter, and then that gives us a false sense of piety, a false sense of righteousness, right? And so we scan the room in church. They're sitting when they should be standing. They're kneeling but should be standing. They're standing and should be kneeling, right? And we just constantly go through that, right? And that's a broken, disfigured way of viewing things, right? All right. So in the end, Jesus notices a human being in need of help. And so he helps them. And the Sabbath is, quote unquote, broken. All right, so let's get into the verses. So verse 1, now it happened as he went into the house of one of the rulers of the Pharisees to eat bread on the Sabbath that they watched him closely. Now, Jesus enters the house of not just a Pharisee, but a chief of the Pharisees. So to some degree, if I break the Sabbath in George's house, big whoop. But if I break the Sabbath at the bishop's house, ooh. And then if I break the Sabbath at the patriarch's home, wow, right? So there's the sense that Jesus is not just doing something, quote unquote, wrong in the presence of bums like us. he's doing something wrong in front of one of the chief people, right? So, like, if you use your wrong fork at my house, no one's going to notice. But if Miss Manners is there, right? If you're at, what's that thing you go to learn table manners that you can do for kids? There's like a thing.
12: Like elocution.
8: Etiquette.
6: Finishing school.
2: Huh? Well, there's finishing school, but there's things still that you can send your kids to. Like, my wife was like, I'm going to send the girls to blah, blah, blah. And then she tried to do Despirito, and he was like, I am not going to that. Right, where they learn to use the right stuff. Martha Stewart, maybe. Like, you know, if you use the wrong fork in Martha Stewart's house, that'd be a big mistake, right? That's not the lobster spoon or whatever it is. So that you should key into that. Okay, he's at the chief ruler's house, okay? And we're going to read later in verse 3 that not only is the chief Pharisee there, but other Pharisees and lawyers are there. So it's a loaded room, okay? And Jesus has done this before, as we said. He's gone into the home of a Pharisee for dinner. The one in Luke 7. Remember that? The woman that was a notorious sinner who wept at his feet. And he forgives her. Now, the setting is a meal. And two things should come to mind here. Meals are typically places of fellowship. Right? They're not places where you fight. They shouldn't be. So, like, if you invited your neighbor over, right, that's probably not the time that you're like, by the way, the branches of your crab tree are resting over my gutter, and they need to be trimmed. And you're not clearing the snow off of your walk, which is clearly a violation of our HOA's protocols. And third, trash day's Friday, so please do not sit out your trash cans on Thursday. Right? Is that what you would do? So it's really kind of stupid that they've invited him in for a meal, and a meal's a place of fellowship and to just get him. Right? So it's just not what you would even do if you had just the basic decency and common sense of a normal human being, right? But that's not what they're going to do. The second thing is, we know that there is within the ancient world a tradition that meals were also places of philosophical debate. It's places where you would bring out a topic of deeper meaning to discuss, right? Not just a time of reverie and gluttony, right? So think of like Lewis and Tolkien, right? They would go to the tavern, they'd smoke their pipes and drink their ale, and they would have this deep kind of philosophical conversation. That is an old Hellenistic ideal, right? That when you're at table, it's not just... And we really see this even like within the history of Rome, there comes a point where Romans start to turn their meals into debauchery. And there's members of their society that are really saddened by this development. And I can remember at my grandfather's table, it was a place where we would start talking about deeper things, right? And more our meals have turned into maybe just stuffing our faces and watching the tube. But that's not necessarily what should be occurring at a meal, okay? At least there is this sense, right? Now, we also know, as we've said, that these rulers already oppose Jesus. And so we know there'll be a conflict. And so in a sense, their invitation to have a meal with him is hypocritical. They don't really want to have a meal with them. You know, it's like they've invited someone they don't like.
9: Okay. And they set him up.
2: Yeah. So nevertheless, with all that in mind, Jesus still goes to eat with them. And so you'd say, is he a glutton for punishment? Like, if you've got that crabby neighbor that's already let you have it, you know, outside, and they say, why don't you come over on Thursday? You're probably like, well, that's okay, I'm busy, right? But Jesus goes. And so we have to ask, why does he go? Now, you don't have to be God to know this isn't going to go well. But he is God. And he knows you know, it's not going to go well. So why does he go? The answer is simple. He goes not only to heal the man with edema, but he goes in the hopes that he might heal them too. We constantly forget that Jesus loves them as much as he loves us. He's not going in there going, I can't stand these people. I just want them to go to hell, and they will, because I can make it happen. Right? No, that's not why he shows up at the house, right? To, you know, grind his thumb on the back of their neck and really stick it to them. We have to keep in mind that Jesus loves them, and he wants them to be well, too. And he's going to try.
7: And some of them are.
2: Huh?
7: And some of them are.
2: Yeah.
7: Some of the Pharisees.
2: Yeah. Yeah, some are, and some become, right? There's still a chance, you know? I once remember being early as a priest, and I had, you know, a particular parishioner that was a stinker. And I was talking with an older priest, and this particular parishioner had sort of, and I wasn't sure if it was a real turn, but it was a turn, and I was kind of resisting it. And the older priest said, Father Evan, you have to be a sucker. And you know what I mean? He's like, you gotta go at this person and interact with them as if they are in earnest, that they really do want to be better. And we're suckers. As priests, we need to be in the same mindset of Christ. Like, it doesn't matter how many times someone's bit our hand, we stick our hand in the cage again. We're suckers. Because that's what Christ was. He was willing to go into that and try again, right? All right, so verse 2. And behold, there was a certain man before him who had dropsy. As I said to you, we're not sure why he's there. And we know that the Lord's not going to shy away from healing him, right? We see that in the verse already. As soon as it says, and behold, there was a certain man before him who had dropsy. We should know before we get to verse 3 or 4, he's going to do something about it, right? He's not going to leave people in a disfigured state. That's not his way, right? And so then we could ask ourselves, and this is something that, you know, the fathers ask, do we do the right thing when it's presented to us, even if it will cause scandal or anger or risk or reprisal? And we have to answer no. We don't. I mean, we don't always do the right thing. Is that true? Mm-hmm. I often do the wrong thing. And we see that the real man, Jesus, always does the right thing. And so then, can we learn to imitate that, despite the risk that doing the right thing might pose to us? Now, this doesn't mean we become jerks. You know what I mean? And but do we do the good whenever we can and whenever we should? That's a question that this verse raises. Okay? Any thought there? Nope? Okay. Now, when you do the right thing, what happens? What might happen if you do the right thing?
10: There might be some backlash.
2: Yep, there might be. Let's go on the positive side. What happens when you do the right thing?
7: It draws other people to do the right thing.
2: Yeah. Right? It draws other people to do the right thing. It might become likely that you will more likely do the right thing the next time. Like you build some momentum there. If you do the wrong thing, like let's say you get up and say, fifth of scotch, here we go. Go, go, go, go, go. That's Monday. Tuesday, fifth of scotch, here we go. Go, go, go, go, go. What's going to happen on Wednesday? Fifth of scotch, here we go, right? But if you get up every day and do the right thing on Monday, the right thing on Tuesday, then what might happen on Wednesday? You might do the right thing, you know? So there's this very practical aspect, you know? What is the thing you should do? The thing that's in front of you that is right. And then if you do that, then you might do right. And the opposite is true as well, right? And then you might become fixed in one or the other. Or it might become habitual. That's why sin's so dangerous, that right, it becomes a very difficult thing for us to extricate ourselves from. That's why your poster's kind of nice, of the maidens trying to yank that oxen into the right path. It gets really difficult, right? Okay. So then verse 3. And Jesus answering, that's a weird phrase. Okay. And behold, there was a certain man before him who had dropsy. And Jesus answering. You follow it?
9: He didn't say anything.
2: In other words, yeah, it's not answering in the sense of words. It's, I see the man, I see that he's sick, and I'm answering. I'm going to do what's right. I'm going to heal the man. I'm going to attend to his need. That's the answer.
9: He read their minds.
2: Yeah. And so when you see something that's not right, or you see someone in need, what's your answer? Okay? So he makes his answer explicit, speaking to the lawyers and the Pharisees, saying, is it lawful to heal on the Sabbath? Question mark. Now, again, it's not as if he's being a jerk. He's trying to draw them into the good, right? Jesus poses a question. Is it allowed to help this guy? What do you think? You know, imagine, again, you know, you do something with your kids. They get entrenched on something, and you're trying to sweetly, gently draw them out. Do you know, sweetheart, do you really think that I'm not attentive to you? You know? Well, yes, because when I was struggling with my math homework, you didn't help me. And you're like, no, remember, I called the tutor, and I set up an appointment, and you didn't show up. You know what I mean? Like, you know, I'm trying to help you. So he's trying to help them. But then, yes, George.
12: So it's almost like he's calling out their humanity.
2: Yes.
12: And they're just looking at the rules.
2: Yes. He's trying to get them, and I literally, George, have it now listed. He's trying to get them to be in touch with their better self and to perhaps hear the Lord and understand what he is doing. Yeah. And there is a element of shaming in a healthy way. Like, do you think it's okay to hit your sister? You know, there's an element of, I'm trying to help you see that what you're doing is not good. But they don't answer. Right? Right. They cross their arms and they close their ears and they shut their eyes. Right? My father-in-law, you know, he's from the old country, and when he sees you not paying attention to what needs to be done, he'll say, open your mouth and your eyes, open your ears. That's what he'll say. Do you understand what I'm trying to tell you? He uses an older phrase like, and we all know little kids, like, they literally do that when they don't want to listen to you. They go, they close themselves off physically. I'm not listening to you, you know, even though they hear your words. It's a human condition. It's an interesting thing that you can hear but not hear. Right?
7: Well,
2: yeah. Daryl?
7: As we're talking about this, I'm thinking about, you know, why did the Pharisees keep the law? And they kept the law. My understanding is they kept the law so that they would be purified. Mm-hmm. And God could come and be with them. Mm-hmm. And he could come and tent with them.
2: Yeah.
7: And so, you know, you want to kind of say to them, so...
2: I'm here.
7: Yeah. Well, yes.
2: Yeah, not, but...
7: So why are you saying it's wrong to heal a man?
2: Mm-hmm.
7: Because...
2: Mm-hmm.
7: We want to be purified. We want to be good.
2: Yeah.
7: Why wouldn't we heal this man?
2: Totally. There's this great irony, mm-hmm, that they're trying to, by their religious observance, bring the presence of God into their midst. Mm-hmm. And then when God shows up,
7: yeah,
2: they miss it.
7: Yeah.
2: You know? But of course, we do the same thing.
7: Mm-hmm.
2: Right? We are Pharisees and chief Pharisees and lawyers and scribes, and we do the same thing over and over in our own lives, right? In very nuanced and corrosive ways that sometimes we can't even see, and that's what he's doing. He's pointing it out, right? It's pretty obvious. Okay, so I don't know why I wrote these notes a few weeks ago, but I want to see something here. Luke 6, 9, why did I even note that verse? Is it 2? Verse 9. Oh, I simply noted, and you don't have to go there, that in verse 3, it's not as if Jesus hasn't asked this question before. In Luke 6, 9, Jesus said to them, I will ask you one thing. Is it lawful on the Sabbath to do good or to do evil, to save life or to destroy it? So it's, you know, he's posed these questions to him, like you were saying, Larry. This has become a problem, and he's really trying to help them see it. And this is not the first time. He does it again in the previous chapter with the bent woman. Okay, verse 4. But they kept silent, and he took him and healed him and let him go. Okay, so they stay silent. They refuse to enter into what he's trying to teach them. They refuse to get in touch with their better selves. But when we look at the healing, it's interesting. He took him, kind of like, right? And so there's a sense that, you remember when the disciples are trying to heal the man's son, and Jesus says, bring him here to me. Remember that? Mm-hmm. After the transfiguration, Jesus comes down, and the dad says, I took him to your disciples, and they couldn't do anything. And Jesus says, bring them here to me. There is a sense that perhaps in that instance, the disciples were trying to do something of their own power. And so there is this sense that when we are going to seek healing in ourselves or others, we have to go first to Jesus, right? And so Jesus takes the man because that's where the healing needs to take place.

0: rightly and deservedly, you know, retired at 96 years old.
1: Where is he now?
0: He's at the monastery in Holy Archangel Michael Monastery in Candelia, Texas, okay, with the brothers there, and happily there. Oh, and they love having him there. Yeah. You know, he's pretty immobile. You know, he's in his room. Yeah. He can make it out to the courtyard and be in the sun and then back to his room. But he's not able to get much around. And he can converse with you, but he doesn't really remember maybe exactly who you are. But his mind is still pretty acute, you know. But nonetheless, if you would have conversations with him about sin, it would invariably get to freedom. He loved to talk about freedom with you. And he would always pose this spiritual battle in terms of freedom and the liberation of your will and the necessity of making your will free. And so remember the dialogue that happens in John is that the Jews say to Jesus, "What are you talking about? We're free. We're sons of Abraham." And he says, "No, if you sin, you're not free. I've come to set you free," right? And so this idea in this verse is that Jesus has come and he will set this man free by healing him. And this man is representative of humanity, right? And the need that we be set free, okay?
2: Wait, I'm sorry. Could you just...
0: You shocked me there, Joy. Go ahead.
2: Could you just say a little bit more about being free? Because so often you feel like, oh, to not sin, I have to, you know, not do what I want to do, and mm-hmm. I'm restricting myself to not sin. And it sounds like you're saying the opposite of that. Could you just say a little bit more?
0: Well, Joy, there's a bit of nuance here. We do know that in order to be free, I have to be disciplined. And I do have to put myself under strict orders. St. Paul says it. He pummels himself. He constrains himself in order that he might be free. And so there is like, it almost seems like there's sort of this irony to freedom, that freedom requires obedience and discipline.
2: Yeah.
0: One of the goofy ways that I talk about that with kids, and I've got to update my repertoire. But back in the day, I used to love to watch the Broncos. Okay? And I grew up with John Elway being, you know, the guy, right? And people would always say when they'd watch him play, especially near the end of the game when he'd played terrible the whole game, and then all of a sudden he would win the game. And he would play like he was in the backyard. It was just this free, all of a sudden the play would get broken, he'd scramble around, he'd run over to the side, and he'd huck it across his body, and he'd go 40 yards, and he'd score a touchdown. And people were like, he plays so free in those moments, right? But then if you learned about him, he was the first one into training, he was the last one to leave, he would do the most reps at practice. He was very, very disciplined, right? And that allowed him to be free. You following me? And we've got this real sense in the modern era of like, no, freedom means just do whatever you want whenever you want it. And then people are totally not free, right? They end up in debt, constrained by debt because they didn't want to save money and be disciplined about it. They're obese because they didn't want to watch what they eat. They, you know what I mean? It's their houses are chaos because they don't want to clean on Saturdays or whatever it might be, right? And sort of bohemian is free. And you're right. We're seeing something here that's a little bit ironic. If you want to be free, be disciplined.
2: Insane.
0: Right? Constrain your passions and then you'll be liberated. And your desire to eat and drink and do whatever you want won't rule you. And your anger, you know, won't preside in your heart or your miserliness or pride. Daniel?
3: I was really struck by this in an interview with Father Turbo.
0: Who
3: works in the inner city.
0: Uh-huh.
3: And is, you know, 6'7",

0: 250 pounds, tattoos all over the place, and is a priest. And someone was asking him about all the trappings of the life that he came from. And he looked right at the camera and he said, "Forgive me, I'm the freest man I know. These things don't control me." I think it's the same thing. Like he, to the outside world, they look at him and go, "You used to be so..."
1: Yeah, do whatever you want.
0: "You were a painter and you were a tattoo artist and all these things." And,
1: and he wasn't free. No. Well, I mean, you learned that firsthand when you're a priest and you hear people's inner lies, you know, and they are tormented by the things they're enslaved to, whether that's pornography or drink or food or anger or lust or guilt or ingratitude or resentment or bitterness. I mean, there's just all these things, shame, you know, unhealthy shame. And, you know, you work with them to try to liberate them from those things that they're trapped by, but you don't do so by saying, "Well, let's get even more loosey-goosey about everything." You know, you give them things like, "I want you to fast and pray and read your Bible and come to church," and it seems like all these constraints, you know? And then you see people who begin to go through that process, and exactly as Father said in that interview, they start to notice a level of freedom they didn't have. And then when they fall and they go back to just doing whatever they want, they stay up late one night, watch Netflix and drink 8 beers and eat donuts, and the next morning they're like, "Oh, what did I do?" Right? Yeah, to the world, this type of freedom seems like bondage. But to those of us who've experienced some measure of it, we know, no, the world's crazy. You know,
2: so it's like free to be peaceful or free to...
1: No, I'm just going to put a fine point on it, Joy. What the Lord is telling us is to be free, one must be obedient.
2: Okay.
1: Like to really be free, you have to be obedient to God and to his commandments, and then you'll be free. But if you're self-willed and self-directed, you will be in bondage. That's the irony of it. And it doesn't necessarily fit with the modern descriptions of freedom.
2: Yeah.
1: Right? But again, just look around. You know, would we say we are freer as a society? We'd say, "What are you talking about?" Yeah. And then, you know, you dig into people's lives and you're like, "You're not real free. You're tied up in all sorts of things, like a pretzel."
3: Like, you know, music. I study music. And in order to
1: play
3: freely communicate,
1: yes,
3: it takes a lot of discipline.
1: Scales, you gotta go practice.
3: And play badly for a long time.
1: Yes. Yes. Then you can be free.
3: Yeah.
4: That's good. I was going to mention the same thing. My brother is a violinist. And when I was young, I can remember waking up in the morning to him playing scales and exercises and going to bed at night with him playing scales and exercises. Yeah. That's what it took for him.
3: Yeah.
1: It's really common sense in some degree, right? But we have produced a society that has enslaved itself through the guise of freedom, you know? So... You know, my daughter Maria said it last night. She goes, "I wish I didn't have a phone."
3: She's in a cure.
1: But, you know, you can't go to school today and not have a phone, because all of your homework's delivered by your phone, your grades are delivered by phone, your updates are delivered by phone, your practice schedule's by phone, your schedule's by phone, everything's by phone. So you have to have a phone, right? And yet she's like, you know, she realizes, like, "Oh, I hate this thing. Yet at the same time, I need this thing," you know.
0: When Father Stephen came and talked to us, I was thinking of Joy's question. He said that freedom is about the freedom to become who you were made to be.
1: Yeah, to reach your rightful end, to be human.
0: Yeah.
1: You know, it's not free to pound your brother.
0: Right.
1: It's free to help them. But you can feel like when you're pounding them that you're exercising your freedom. Which isn't true, you know. Thanks for stopping us there, Joy. Where are we time-wise? We got a couple minutes. All right. So they remain silent, and we could say a little bit more here. If they were to answer, it probably would have exposed their hard-hearted insanity, right? So they take the fifth. And in a sense, Jesus' question is easy to answer, right? It's always good and right to do what is good and right. There's never a bad time to do what is good, you know? In a sense, every day can only be sanctified when we do good. So we make the Sabbath holy when we do good. We make Tuesday holy when we do good. And we profane it when we do evil. That's the underlying theological argument that Jesus is using. All right, verse 5. Then he answered them, saying, "Which of you, having a son or an ox that has fallen into a pit, will not immediately pull him out on the Sabbath day?" So he really kind of destroys them, you know, logically. Certainly you'd help your son and even your ox, so why wouldn't you help this man? Okay? And then it ends. And they could not answer him regarding these things. They remain silent, and they have no answer. And so in the one sense, you see that he exposes the futility and the emptiness of who they are and their track and their thinking. And he also exposes their jerkiness, right? That they just still won't, even after it's done and the man's healed, they won't go, "Wow, this is amazing. How wonderful, the guy's better." Like, he just got better in front of you. Like, why wouldn't you now go, "Okay, forget what I was saying about the Sabbath. I got that one wrong." You know? Larry?
3: It says they could not reply. It doesn't say they did not reply.
1: Yeah, they could not answer him because, in a sense, they also, you know, like I said, their futility of their arguments are exposed. There's nothing we can say now. Like, we lose. It's really kind of a sad situation, you know.
5: And it wasn't really the first time that he'd ever, because I remember somewhere he said, "Do you not take your donkey to give him something to drink?"
1: Yeah, it's not the first time we're having this conversation, right? But nonetheless, they stay in there. Yeah, Lewis.
6: Couldn't it also be that, like the little boy with the finger in the dike, if you pull your finger out, the water's going to start pouring out of the back. If I question the law here, then I should be questioning the rest of the law.
1: There's also the reality, if I recognize that he just healed this man, now what?
6: Yeah.
1: You know? That's why when he says to them, you know, about when they get into the thing about, is John a prophet? And they won't refuse, because if they say he's not, the crowds are going to maul him. But if they say he is, then why aren't you listening to him? Right? So they take the fifth, you know. But, you know, we've all remained obstinate in our opposition to something that is right or good, even in the face of it. I love you, Daniel. No, I haven't. What are you talking about? Okay. So next Tuesday, the 4th, we have study. So we'll be together. No, church camp's the following week, the week of the 10th. So we're together on the 4th, so we'll be together. We have donuts, which makes this an extra special day. Thank you, Costa, for bringing donuts. Nice to be with all of you. Okay.
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0: Welcome to Everyday Orthodox. I'm Helena Bielicic, and we get together on Sunday nights to meet everyday Orthodox Christians. 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True unity with our beloved brothers and sisters in Christ. Orthodox people are interesting. 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Every one of us is living out the faith in our own little corner of the world. We are live on ancientfaith.com, the AFR app, the AFM Facebook Live, and on YouTube. And today, we have a very special guest who you might be familiar with. Sitting next to me today, live in person in Austin, Texas, is Elisa Bielicic-Davis. Hello, Elisa. How are you?
1: I'm good. Thank you for having me on the program, Helena.
0: Anytime. Anytime.
1: That was amazing.
0: Thank you.
1: That was very well done. That's awesome. Well, we're here tonight. Helena is going to ask me some questions tonight. I have a book coming out on Tuesday, and I'm very excited about it. I'll let you ask me all about it.
0: Well, what is the name of your book coming out on Tuesday?
1: It is called The Art of Myrrh-Bearing.
0: The Art of Myrrh-Bearing. And yes. What inspired you to write this book?
1: Well, the Myrrh-Bearing Women. The book is about the Myrrh-Bearing Women, which Helena and I were actually just talking about the Myrrh-Bearing Women, obviously, before the show, as we're like, what are we going to say tonight on this show? We were talking about how if you say the Myrrh-Bearing Women to someone who's not Orthodox but is Christian, people who are very, very Bible literate and who know all about, you know, how the women went to the tomb and found Christ was gone and the angel told, right? They find the empty tomb. They think of that as the episode of the empty tomb, and they don't think of them as myrrh-bearing women specifically. Like, they always kind of look at me in surprise and go, myrrh-bearing women? Which are the myrrh-bearing women? And we're thinking about, like, it's funny because in the Orthodox world, they're the myrrh-bearing women. It's Myrrh-Bearer Sunday next week, right? So the book is timed to come out on right before Myrrh-Bearer Sunday.
0: Well, that's great timing. That's wonderful timing. I grew up in the Orthodox Church, as you know, as my mother, as you might know. And we were just talking about how we may have discovered what Myrrh-Bearing Women were at the same time, because at our church on Holy Friday at the Lamentation Service, all the little girls will dress in white and will circle around Christ's tomb and lay flowers, which is a beautiful service and is a great introduction in getting, like, young women interested in what's happening in the church right now. Because, I mean, if I was just watching, I don't know that I would have known as much as I do now and known the service as well as I do now that I've participated in it. What are your thoughts on that, watching that and getting to know that service through the Myrrh Bearers?
1: Well, it's so beautiful. So I started in a Serbian Orthodox church. And then when you were born, we were in an OCA church, right, in Plano. And we did not have Myrrh Bearers in those churches. I'd never seen it before. It's a Greek tradition. And even so, I don't think it's like universal among Greek churches. Mm-hmm. I know one Holy Friday, we were sitting there getting all the girls ready, and this lady was visiting from maybe Athens, and she was like, you know, they don't do this in Greece. And I was like, oh, okay. And she was like, I don't think it started in Greece. And I was like, no, I heard it started in Houston. She's like, what? Like Houston, Texas. And so she found it very bizarre that we would have a tradition that started in America. But I was like, you know, we're American people. And so we're going to develop some of our own twists on things, you know, so long as they're in keeping with the spirit of things, I think that's okay. But it is very beautiful. For those of you who are not in Greek churches, we get all these little girls, elementary school girls. They're all dressed in white and all pure white, and they'll have a little white basket full of rose petals. And during the lamentation, there are some lines about, well, what do the lines say?
0: Oh, don't put me on the spot.
1: We were just doing this last week.
0: Oh my gosh,
1: you're
0: just reading it. The big one is there's women to anoint him, and then there's something there. And the second one is women bringing spices.
1: Yes.
0: Oh, man.
1: Right? It's about the women coming to anoint him with myrrh and spices. I thought for sure we would know that.
0: I know, like, in my heart.
1: We watched it all night, and then it came, and we were so excited. But the girls are so beautiful, right? So you've got the tomb, which is all decorated. And in our parish, we have the kids help decorate the tomb. The ladies, the older women, will be, like, actually wrapping flowers and stuff and getting them ready so that they look good. And they've made a plan, and they sort of instruct the kids, and the kids, like, stick them all in. And it looks very nice. And then that night, you get these girls coming around, and So they have like the little basket of rose petals, and it's their job, kind of like flower girls. They have to take the petals out of the basket and sprinkle them into the tomb, like they're, you know, anointing Christ, or they're bringing this beauty to Christ's tomb. And actually, there have been a bunch of hilarious stories because the little girls are just, you know, they're little girls, and they're not more mature just because they're in front of 500 people.
0: It does not stop them from sometimes doing whatever they want to do. This year, we had a bit of a mishap where I was trying to call them back, and they just refused to leave. They just loved being up there, and I think they got really nervous to be, like, the one to, like, be the one that starts walking away. And they were really little. This was, like, six to eight-year-olds. So they didn't leave for a couple minutes out there. I had to come and grab them.
1: It was really funny, too, because so Helena gives them the signal to come back, right? And so she's like down there and she's giving them the signal, and a couple of the girls noticed and they left.
0: But half of them came.
1: There are like five girls still going around the tomb after the other girls have left. And they're not concerned at all that the other girls have left. No. They don't mind. And then Helena goes and she like takes one of the girls by the hand and pulls her away. And we just assume that the other girls are going to follow.
0: No,
1: it was awesome.
0: They did not follow. My life did flash before my eyes. I was like, what happens if this is the whole service?
1: Right?
0: They don't leave and I'm just...
1: What if they're just here forever?
0: I'm giving them a signal for the rest of the service.
1: That was awesome. The best one, though, is my youngest. When she would do it, she had like... All of the girls feel slighted that they don't have more petals. Like it's always, they just feel like they should have a lot of petals. And we're like, just put one petal at a time. You'll be fine. But they really want a lot of petals.
0: They get very excited. They love to get a big handful for the first like three. And then they're like, oh my gosh, I'm out of flowers. Right. It's starting getting way less.
1: It's a hard lesson in, you know, how to pace yourself.
0: Yeah.
1: But so my youngest would go around and she ran out of petals and it was still going. So she just would reach over to the tomb and grab handfuls of petals and refill her basket and then keep going. And it was just, it was perfect.
0: It was great. It was
1: wonderful.
0: Lovely.
1: Made everybody laugh.
0: Yeah.
1: Brought joy to the crowd.
0: Yeah.
1: So that I think is our first experience of myrrh bearers. And I have a couple of good friends who are, their names are Joanna and Susanna. So when I was, their baptismal names are. And so when I first met them, we were talking and they were like, oh, you know, my baptismal name's Joanna, mine's Susanna. And I'm like, who are those? I feel like I don't know them. And they're like, oh, they're the myrrh-bearing women. And so they gave me the whole background on it. And then I went to the Holy Land with one of them and we went to the Abbey of the Dormition, which is like a Catholic abbey in the place where Mary would have gone up to heaven.
0: Oh, wow.
1: And you go downstairs into kind of the basement area, and there is a chapel, and that is a chapel dedicated to the myrrh-bearing women. And there's an icon of each woman. It's a fairly modern, the whole church is modern. Mm-hmm. Like a lot of the Catholic stuff there feels pretty new. I don't know why exactly, but it's all very new and very modern, very pretty. But so they had all of the myrrh-bearing women with these very pretty mosaics, and we spent a lot of time in there just looking at them and thinking about them, and it was just lovely. So that sort of put the myrrh-bearing women on my radar, I would say.
0: Well, that makes sense. Yeah. When I read the book in the first half, the first part, you talk about the myrrh-bearing women. You kind of go through them one by one, and you list out who they were and what we know about them. And I thought that was really interesting because it was nice to kind of see them all in one place. Because I feel like, oh, I would read it now and be like, oh, I totally remember that story. Like, I know you're talking about with Mary and Martha and with Mary Magdalene, all these people. And then I was like, oh, my gosh, they're all, like, the people who were there. So it's really cool to see it all in one place when you read the book. I really appreciated that.
1: It's true. It's really neat to think of them as a community. Mm-hmm. People are not always, it's not that we're not aware, we're not always cognizant of the idea that there were women traveling with Christ and the apostles the whole time. There are these women who come from Galilee and who travel with them, plus Mary and Martha from Bethany. Mm-hmm. And they're actually mostly people who've known Christ for years. A lot of them are related to him in one way or another. But they're, we do know many of their names from the Gospels, and Holy Tradition preserves some details about their lives. And I thought that was kind of one of my favorite parts about this book, was I got to just go in and really research each of them and figure out, like, who is this, and start mapping it out. Who are these people, and how do they know each other? And they make a very beautiful little community.
0: Yeah. When I was reading that part, I really liked the parts where you point out, like, you know, we were talking about this earlier with, what's her name?
1: Salome.
0: Thank you, Salome.
1: It's a hard name.
0: I keep forgetting. Her sons were the fishers of men, right, where Jesus said, come with me, I'll make you fishers of men. And you point out in the book that they weren't necessarily leaving with someone they had just met. Like, these people were all raised together, and Salome went with them. So it was less of, like, you know, the story that I had always pictured it as, like, these people just decided to give up everything after meeting Jesus for the first time. But this is their family friends when they grew up with someone they know. And you brought that up a couple times in that section of, like, well, this woman, like, knew Jesus, watched him grow up. Which just reminded me of the people in my church who helped me out and were the myrrh-bearing women of my church who helped raise me and helped us out when there were hard times. So there's a couple women like that, like, you know, Amity and Whitney and Ellen and Carol.
1: Yeah, absolutely. Well, and it's a beautiful thing when you're lucky enough to grow up in one parish. Mm-hmm. And for most of your life, right? You were like three when we got there, right? But, to grow up in that community, I have very good friends in the parish who are like parents to you guys. Mm-hmm. They're like all honorary godmothers or something, right? And it feels like an extended family. Mm-hmm. And it is very beautiful. It's like you get some bonus aunts and uncles who will watch over you. And actually, it's funny, Amity and Whitney, you mentioned, that's Joanna and Susanna. And I think of them as myrrh bearers. Mm-hmm. I really do. And not just because they're saints or myrrh bearers, but because as I started looking into it and understanding what a myrrh bearing woman is, I was thinking about them. I always think of this one moment with Amity, whose patron saint is Susanna. She was like a Wednesday, and there was going to be a pre-sanctified liturgy. And it was afternoon, maybe lunchtime, and she's like putting soup on the stove at church. And I was like, what are you doing? And she's like, oh, I'm starting a lentil soup for the pre-sanctified tonight. And I was like, oh, are you going to be here? And she was, no, I can't make it. And I was like, so you're just putting on soup for everybody for later, huh? And like, nobody will necessarily know that she's the one. She's not going to look for credit for it, right? Mm-hmm. Or she's just one of those people who she'll be watching during coffee hour and we're running low on cups maybe. And she will quietly go in back, grab cups, bring them out. She's not assigned that task. It's not her job. But she wants to make sure, kind of like the Theotokos at the wedding at Cana.
0: I was just about to say, that's what reminded me. She was watching, and she knew more. You wrote in the book, I think, she was maybe more watchful than the people who were getting married, because she noticed that the wine was running low, and she noticed that, and she told Jesus to step in, and she told the servants to do whatever he says.
1: Yeah, there's a steward there. So it's his job to make sure that the wine doesn't run out. And he's not even noticing it. He doesn't even realize what's going on. But Mary notices.
0: Yeah.
1: And Amity notices. Mm-hmm. And, you know, there are people like that. I think especially women like that. But there are people of both genders, I'm sure, like this, who are just paying attention to what's going on. Mm-hmm. And they're not looking for recognition. They're just looking to make sure everybody's okay. Mm-hmm. And I love that, the story of the wedding at Cana. It blows me away because Christ's first miracle, you know, he's going to heal all these people. He's going to raise people from the dead. He's going to cast out demons. He's going to feed 5,000 people, just a couple loaves. But his first miracle is like, oh, it's a wedding and they're going to run out of wine. And so not only does he make wine, but he makes it the best wine anybody's ever had. And it's like, what a lovely thing, right? Like, his mother is so concerned to preserve the joy of this couple and to preserve the beauty of this wedding. Mm-hmm. And it's not life or death at all, but it matters. You know, like, our happiness matters. I think about that at summer camp, you know, where Helena and I have worked in summer camps together, and she's a camp genius, Helena is. She's like, she can make up camp games like that, and they're all fun. She's awesome. But camp is like that, because I feel like it's sort of a message to the kids from the church. We care if you are happy.
0: Yeah.
1: Like, it matters that you have a joyful experience. We're going to go out of our way to put something together that you're just going to find outrageously fun. And that's a message, you know, as Orthodox, the Orthodox Church, you know, we're so like, the incense, it's so somber, it's so beautiful, but it's also real serious, right? Yeah. And so to have these moments where it's just really clear to everybody, your joy really matters.
0: Yeah.
1: It's lovely. It's so nice.
0: Another thing if I remember correctly, that I loved about that story is Jesus tells her, like, it's not my time. I'm not going to do that. And she's like, no, you are going to do that. You never see anybody boss Jesus around like they try to. And he's like, okay, sure. But Jesus will listen to his mother.
1: That's true.
0: Really wonderful. Also kind of goes to show another thing you touched on in the book is that some of these women like aren't necessarily like these like quiet, like they'll tell you to do things. Some of them are direct. Like you talked about Mother Maria of Paris, who was a tough woman. Like, and she, what I really liked about her story that you wrote in that part three of the book you said, you know, I think her father died and she became an atheist when she was really young. Yeah. And then later, you know, she was just kind of still confused and still unhappy with the world around her. Saw a lot of talk and not a lot of action from these people, and she wasn't afraid to say it. And then I think she experienced more grief, or her friends lost some kids, or she lost a child. And then the grief kind of brought her back to the church.
1: Yeah.
0: And I thought that was a really beautiful thing. It's also very telling of God's plan for everyone, is that, you know, grief took her away, and she took her time there, and she experienced life without, you know, being a Christian. And then grief was what brought her back.
1: It is an interesting idea, because grief is such a huge, profound experience. And in a way, it almost feels like it either pulls you away from God or it pushes you close to God.
0: Yeah.
1: And sometimes it pulls us away because we blame God, or we feel like, you know, she was young some adults feel this way too, where it's like, I've been a good person, I've done all the right things, and yet you didn't spare us this tragedy. You know, maybe you're not real. Maybe you don't care. Maybe if you are real, I don't want to believe in you because of it, right? I mean, that's where people go with it. And then at the same time, there can also be that moment where grief can kind of empty you out. And then when you call out to God and he answers, like, you're actually quiet enough and humble enough to hear it. I speak from personal experience as a person who is not quiet. Like, I chatter, I talk, I'm always thinking about something. I'm usually doing two or three things at a time. And so I'm always in motion, and it's hard for me to just be quiet and, you know, be still and know that I am God. Mm-hmm. It's hard. And I think Mother Maria was kind of like that too. You know, you see in her life that, as she's, you know, founding these monasteries and these homes for people who need refuge, she's always working. She hardly even slows down to go to church. She's like painting icons and building chapels, and she's going and going, and she's cooking and she's cleaning and she's taking care of people all the time. Mm-hmm. And sometimes it takes something like that moment of grief to really settle people like that down and to quiet us so that we can hear God. And it's true, like her losing her daughter, she has these experiences with God that just transform her and change her life forever.
0: Yeah.
1: And it's really, it's beautiful. She's really a neat person overall. Like, Mother Maria of Paris, she's a modern saint, and she's just really cool. So the book, it like starts with the myrrh-bearing women from the Gospels, all from the Gospels. And then the second part goes through kind of where they appear in the Gospels, like what are the stories in the Gospels about them. And then also I should say, it's not just the myrrh-bearing women. It is actually also Joseph of Arimathea and Nicodemus, because they also brought myrrh, mm-hmm. right? But then in the book, I start going into like, who else brings myrrh? You know, what is myrrh, and what does it mean to bring myrrh, and who else brings myrrh? So there's a thing in the book about the 10 virgins. You know what I'm talking about?
0: Yes.
1: Yes. So it's like these 10. Ooh,
0: yes. And then the book, I know what you're talking about.
1: So, but one of the reasons that I was so fascinated to write this book is because of the 10 virgins. And it's like there are 10, five are foolish and five are wise. And the foolish ones have gone to sleep, and the wise ones are getting their oil lamps filled with oil because the bridegroom's coming, right? So this is like the basis for our bridegroom services. I remember hearing this gospel one day, it just hit me wrong. And I was like, why are they not going to share their oil?
0: Oh my gosh.
1: Right?
0: Always like,
1: it's interesting,
0: the same way.
1: Right? But I mean, it's interesting because there are, because Christ is always telling us to share, right? There's all this, always this idea that if you have a lot, you're supposed to be sharing it. And we have, you know, the rich man and his barns. He's wrong. He should have shared. The rich man and Lazarus, he should have shared. And then you have these moments, though, where Christ is like, no, you shouldn't share. And with the young women there, they're not supposed to share. And I had to do some investigation and ask around a little bit. And eventually I got a very satisfying answer, because I have some priests, they're delightful, but they'll give you the, why do you think they can't share? It's like, Father, do you not know the answer? But I asked someone, one of the priests, and he said, well, the fathers say that the oil in the lamp is actually the oil of virtue. And that this oil builds up in you when you do acts of mercy and compassion, when you're doing beautiful things and you love people and you really express it tangibly, an oil builds up. And it's that oil that is lit for the lamp. And, you know, the Orthodoxy has the most beautiful imagery, and it just runs all the way through, right? So like in the Old Testament, Israel is meant to be the lamp to the nations. And they have the lighting of the lamp every night at the tabernacle, which becomes our Vespers, right? But this idea of the lamp, it's an oil lamp. And to be the lamp to the nations, you have to do like works of mercy and compassion, beautiful things that then become an oil that burns brightly and shines the light of God. And that's, I mean, that for me was just a huge...
0: Yeah.
1: Well, light bulb moment.
0: like,
1: I see the light. Like, I get it. But it is. It's so beautiful. And so, anyway, I bring this up because in the book, I sort of talk about this idea of what myrrh bearing is in a larger way, not just coming to Christ's tomb with oil, but I sort of back away. I'm like, there's going to Christ's tomb with oil, and there's going to other tombs with oil. And then there's like, what about maybe going and taking care of somebody in general? Mm-hmm. And is that also myrrh bearing in a way? And so I look at examples in the Bible and then also examples since the Bible.
0: Yeah.
1: And Mother Maria is one of my favorites. So.
0: That's a great one. When did you first hear? Because I first heard about Mother Maria from you, I think. So when did you first hear about Mother Maria?
1: I want to say, I don't know where or why I was hearing about her, but one of the first things I knew about her was that Callistos Ware was saying, Bishop Callistos Ware of blessed memory, was saying that, so he's a genius, he's brilliant, he's written all these beautiful books, he's so wonderful. He went to Paris, I think he was pretty young because he was way younger than Maria, I believe. He was younger, I don't know how much younger. So he knows she exists. She's like this nun in Paris, well known for being this Russian lady who's really tough, right? Mm-hmm. You know, we Orthodox, we have some tough women, and she's at the top of the list. So he's walking down the street and he's near the place where she would be, and he sees her, and she's sitting at this cafe. And I don't want to get it wrong, but if I remember correctly, there's whiskey and a cigar involved. And she's like outside at a table with whiskey and a cigar. And he sees her and he thinks, oh, that's got to be her. And he turns around and walks the other way because he's terrified of her. And I totally get that. And I've known some really beautiful, and in particular, actually, I mean, there are some yayas who are terrifying, right? Like if you see the yogurt commercials with the yaya, there's like the Oikos ads where they've got the yaya who's always like mad at everybody. But especially, you know, you'll get like the older babushkas, the Russian women or Ukrainian women or Serbian women. Like they can be super tough. You know, I think about your great grandmother. When I think of Mother Maria, I think of your great grandmother.
0: Yeah, she was tough. She was tough.
1: She was tough. She was awesome. She lived to be 105. Mm-hmm. And she was, she's Helena's dad's grandmother. Mm-hmm. And she was born in Montenegro. And she was tough as nails. Mm-hmm. And I mean, and the stories are crazy, right? Like the stories from back then, you know, it's like World War I. And she watches her brothers killed on the battlefield. She sees her father killed on the battlefield. Her sister dies in her arms. She's a prisoner of war, building a road. Mm-hmm. Like, there's just all this this tragedy and this difficulty. And then when she's explaining how she met her husband, that's also crazy. Like, her sister was married to an American.
2: Yeah,
1: her sister was married to a man whose friend went to America.
2: Yes.
1: And then he came back to find a wife. And Anja's like 17 years old in a small town, Bileća. And he is like 40. And he's been in South America, mining maybe.
2: Yeah.
1: Nobody's mining. Totally clear. Well, they always said South America and everybody assumed they meant South America. And then we realized there were a lot of Serbs who came to Galveston. And we thought maybe he was just in
2: America.
1: The South. So we don't know because Montenegrins went to both places. So we don't know. But anyway, he was way older than her. And she's serving them at the table and she kind of makes eye contact with him and he looks at her. She goes back in the kitchen. And then the wife goes out. Her sister comes back in the kitchen, goes, he wants to marry you. And she's like, okay. And that's it. They get married.
2: That sounds like Bubba.
1: Had four kids. Eked out a really difficult life in the mines in Montana. Mm. But she was tough. Tell the fruit story.
2: The tree?
1: Do you remember the fruit? Yeah, the tree.
2: Yes. Oh, my gosh. This is my favorite one. I tell this to everyone. She's at, they're in Montana, and there's all these, like, Serbs in Butte. And I think she's at, like, a house party, and there's this guy there, and he said something mean about her friend. And they're outside at this house party, and she uproots a small tree and chases him around the building with it. I love that story. It's so good. And then years later, when he dies... And they, like, can't trace him to anyone. And they say, you know, did you like his inheritance? Did you say you knew him? And she goes, no.
1: Well, she was a distant relative. Oh. It turns out he had no relatives in America. The guy was a jerk. He said nasty things about her friend, but he said a lot of stuff about a lot of women. And he was not a nice guy to women specifically.
2: Yeah.
1: And so she chased him with a tree one time. She chased him with a tree. And then she also, like, when he passed away, that he didn't have any relatives. And they were like, well, Anja, I think, was, like, his fourth cousin or something. And she's like, ugh, yeah, you know, whatever, I wish I wasn't. And they were like, well, he had a lot of money. And you can claim it because you're his only heir. And she's like, no, thank you, just bury it with him. And she walked away. She's awesome. She's like Mother Maria.
2: That's a tough woman. That's
1: right?
2: A tough one.
1: They're tough. They're Orthodox ladies. They're very tough.
2: Yeah.
1: But okay, we are going to take a very short break. And we will be right back with more Talking to My Daughter Helena. See you soon.

0: Each year after Pascha, the Orthodox Church celebrates the holy myrrh bearers, who cared for Jesus' body after he was crucified. But myrrh bearing has a broader definition. 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In The Art of Myrrh Bearing, author Elisa Bielatich Davis explores the lives of grace-filled, myrrh-bearing saints in Scripture and throughout the life of the Church, offering questions for reflection in each chapter. 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
1: And welcome back to Everyday Orthodox. I'm Elisa Bielatich Davis, and my daughter, Helena Bielatich, is back on the show tonight, a veteran of Everyday Orthodox. She joined us for our 200th episode. Whenever I need a co-host, I always grab Helena because she's so good at it. But I'm sure all of her siblings would also be excellent at it, and I love you all equally. But Helena's here, and some of you are not. But at any rate, Helena's on the show tonight because I have a book coming out on Tuesday called The Art of Myrrh Bearing. And I was like, well, I can't just sit here and talk about it myself. But I did want to tell you guys about it because I'm excited about it. So Helena came on graciously to discuss it with me. But yeah.
2: Yeah.
1: So what other, do you have a question? What do you have for me?
2: Okay. Well, in a couple stories, this is relevant to what you just said. There's some stories of some siblings. And in those stories, we see a little bit of some sibling rivalries. The first one, Mary and Martha, when I was reading through that one again, it reminded me, you know, there's sometimes in the Bible where there's a story and there's kind of like a good guy and a bad guy. And when I was little, I'm totally identified with the good guy, like the prodigal son returning. And now that I'm older, I'm like, sometimes I'm the bad guy. Sometimes I'm the one who's a little jealous of the fatted calf. And Mary and Martha is one of those. Sometimes I'm the sibling that's like, oh my gosh, she's not helping. I think if I was in the same situation.
1: Oh, now that you mention it, you know what? You are very Mary because you are very, you know, you would sit at Christ's feet. But now that you mention it, oh my goodness. Yeah, you got some Martha because you're always putting things together, right? Yeah. Like if there's going to be like a Mother's Day, Helena has finally been cured of this, and you'll prove it next month,
2: yeah.
1: I hope. But Helena would try to organize all the siblings. There are five of them, plus now two step-siblings. She would try to organize everybody into a Mother's Day gift. And it was like, not everybody was into it, right? Not everybody, you know, they're like, I love Mom. I'll do something, whatever. Don't worry about it. I'll call her. And Helena is like going over, like to the point where she's damaging her relationship with her siblings because it's so important that everybody get involved and do this thing. And so, yeah, I could definitely see that.
2: But. Yeah. So when I read that one, I was thinking about that. But then you go into about, you know, myrrh bearing and service and how, obviously, neither of them are in the wrong necessarily because Martha, you know, is preparing for the whole group, but Mary's not wrong either for being at Jesus' feet because that's Jesus. when you wrote about it as myrrh bearing women, you write a lot about like acts of service and things like that. So I guess I want to hear a little bit more about what do you think about trying to be a myrrh bearer in your own life and doing acts of service for other people.
1: Well, I think that's always a classic story. I think especially for women, because generally speaking, we are trying to take care of people. And so we're trying to like make dinner and help you with your homework. And, you know, in general, even if the mom has a full-time job, they say women always have the mental load, mm-hmm. right? Like women in general, not always, but women tend to carry the mental load so that my kids will call me. I'll be working, I have a job, or I'll be doing something else. Maybe I'll go on vacation. And I will get calls about like, Mom, do we have ketchup? I'm like, what? Like, you're there. I'm not there. Do we have ketchup? I'm like, I don't know. But you know what? I know. Second door on the left in the pantry. There's some ketchup right there. And there's also, should be some in the fridge, but there's only about that much left. Because I know that because I carry the mental load. And so, like, you know, a lot of times we can get so burdened with it that we feel like we don't have time for a spiritual life. Mm-hmm. And so on the one hand, it's really important to, like, empty ourselves out and to be self-sacrificing. On the other hand, it's important to spend some time at Christ's feet. And, you know, like Holy Week, right? Like, you have to just spend some time in the church. And some years you can't. So the years you can, you know, some years somebody's in the hospital or, mm-hmm. you know, I was just talking to someone yesterday who had COVID all week and couldn't go to church. It's like, oh, Elise, a friend of ours, missed the entire thing, Holy Week and Pascha, also because of the flu.
2: Yeah.
1: So those years when you can go, like, you have to go and you have to set everything to the side and be there like Mary at Christ's feet. Mm-hmm. So we look at it a lot of times as a balance, but then I really enjoy Mother Maria. Mm-hmm. We were just talking about, because she's like, no, my worship is my work.
2: Yeah.
1: You know, which, I mean, you risk burnout if you're, you know, if you're too serious about that. But there is a certain part of that where it's like, you know, this is not this life that we have and these people that we take care of, whoever they are, whether it's your parents or your kids or your siblings or whatever it is, right? Like, maybe you're a nurse, maybe you're a doctor. If there are people that God's going to put on your path that you're supposed to take care of. Mm-hmm. And when you're doing that, that if you can do it as a joyful offering to God, then it is worship. It is a blessing, and it is a spiritual act that's going to build up all this oil in your heart. You shine with the light of Christ, right? But there's also a way to do it and grumble and hate it and not have that effect at all. Although, to be fair, even the holiest people grumble sometimes. And I'll say Mother Maria, great example, because she does seem like she could have been grouchy sometimes.
2: Well, I can't remember which saint it was, but there was a woman you talked about in part three about that. You asked in one of your, like, reflection questions. Every little chapter of the book has some questions for reflection on it afterwards, which is really a wonderful thing to add, and it kind of feels like it's a bit of a habit you picked up from all the children's stuff. But I still liked it. I was from all the Sunday school, the Christmas
1: she one? Doesn't remember my book.
2: She has no idea of the book.
1: She's like, okay, what's the book called? It's called Welcoming the Christ Child.
2: Tending
1: the Garden of Our Hearts does the same thing. There are questions. So for children's books, though, we'll do like two comprehension questions and then kind of a discussion prompt. Mm-hmm. But this is different. And it's actually something that Ancient Faith does with a lot of their books, and that in general, I think Christian publishers are doing a lot, because it facilitates group stuff. Like, mm-hmm. so if you have like a book group and you want to read this book or others, there will be like questions at the end of the chapter so that the group leaders aren't the ones trying to think of it, because the author kind of knows where you should be going with it, right?
2: Yeah.
1: But so it's good for like a journaling prompt or something.
2: Yeah,
1: but what was the question?
2: You had asked about, it might have been St. Olga of Alaska or Mother Gavrilia. Yes. Okay.
1: Yep.
2: Cool.
1: Gavrilia.
2: I can only think of my cousin Gavrilo.
1: Gavrilo. Yeah, that's right. Hi, Gabe.
2: Hi, Gabe. Shout out. you had asked, when does service, an act of service that fills you up versus something that just empties you, which is something we've talked a lot about, doing things like yes trips and things like that. So that really resonated with me of like what kind of service will fill up your lamp but also fill you up and not exhaust you and fill you with the love of Christ, and what might be a little more exhausting and a little less sustainable to do.
1: Yeah. I think we have to pay attention to that, mm-hmm. right? Because if there are certain things, and it sort of depends on your personality and it depends on, I don't know, like the week, right? Like some tasks can be so joy-filled and so energizing, and then the next time you do them, it's not the same and you're not sure what the difference is, but mm-hmm. it's different.
2: Yeah.
1: But I do think, you know, the more we're able to be cheerful about an offering, the better it goes.
2: Yeah.
1: And I think of St. Paisios, you know, he would talk about how when you're kind of cooperative minded with God, life is pretty easy. And when you start fighting him, it gets hard. And you know where I got that from? Iville to Uville.
2: Oh.
1: Best children's book ever. I can't get half an hour into a conversation without talking about that book. But there's a book called From Iville to Uville. I did not write it. It's excellent.
2: It's very good.
1: It's kind of hard to find, but they did finally do a second printing. It's a Greek book, but it's in English. It's so good. And it's the teachings of St. Paisios, but told like as an allegory for kids. And one of the things that he talks a lot about in there, that the character, St. Paisios, mm-hmm. is he's talking about how, like, when your thoughts are frustrated and angry, the path is really rocky. Mm-hmm. And when your thoughts are positive and cheerful, the path is really smooth. Mm-hmm. And I think that's the same thing with serving as well, right? Like, on Yes Trips, what do? We're like, Yes is Youth Equipped to Serve. Go online, Youth Equipped to Serve at Focus North America. It's yesnorthamerica.org. Give gifts. You guys, regular listeners know I'm always plugging Yes.
2: It's a wonderful program.
1: I love Yes.
2: Great.
1: Helena is living proof of how great Yes Trips were.
2: Really great. Really great.
1: We had great times. And that's one of the really beautiful things is you experience this service, but it's filling you up. Mm-hmm. And it's like kind of filling you with the Holy Spirit. Like you feel like something holy is transpiring between you and these people you're meeting on the street. And part of that is that at the beginning, we're reminding everyone to put aside their expectations and to put themselves aside. Mm-hmm. Like no I statements. Don't say, I'm tired, I'm hungry, I'm frustrated, I'm just for today. Let's not think about how we're feeling and just like go through and go with the flow and let God put things in our path and just see what happens. And so it's a good way to be, right?
2: Yeah.
1: But I mean, you do have to monitor yourself. You just don't have to complain about it,
2: yeah.
1: But you have to monitor yourself and be aware that if it's wearing you out, like if you're introverted and going on Yes Trips exhausts you, then you can't be doing that all the time, right? You can do it sometimes, but you have to plan ahead, right? Or if you, a lot of us struggle with that, where a lot of activity, a certain amount of it is great. Mm-hmm. And then you hit that point and now it's too much.
2: You got to go to bed.
1: Yeah. And so, you know, we have to give ourselves permission to build in breaks and rest. And sometimes that means relying on other people to help us.
2: Yeah.
1: Which a lot of us don't like to do. Helena doesn't like to do that.
2: On the Yes Trip, another thing they talked about that I thought was pretty relevant in this book too was on the first day of the trip when we talk about, you know, those I statements, which again was really like the first time I read that Yes Trip, I was like, oh my gosh, all day I'm thinking I'm hungry, I don't want to be here, I want to leave, this is boring. Like, oh my gosh. And then year two and three, it was a lot easier and a lot more fun to just like, you know, let go of it all and just be present, which can be really, really tough. But another thing we talked about was helping versus serving, just like using those two words. And I noticed in the book you say service a lot, and that kind of felt like
1: It's true. It's the fix, help, serve.
2: Yes.
1: And it's that sense that like if you're going to fix, so let's say you go into a situation. In this case, we're talking usually about being with homeless people, right? If you come in with an attitude like, I'm going to fix this problem, it implies that you know what the solution is and you have some tools and you're just going to come in and you're going to fix it for them because they couldn't fix it themselves.
2: You're already placing yourself as like, well, I know more. I'm because of my situation versus theirs, I'm already like better than them in a way.
1: Right. Exactly. You don't walk in as an equal at all or even lower. You walk in like at the top and you're going to bow down and do that and help. The word help someone is the same kind of thing. Like it's like they're on the ground and you're going to put your hand out and pull them up, which is nice if they are on the ground. But but really it does. It implies a power differential and it means that you're thinking of yourself in a certain way. And, you know, there's a way that, and you'll see youth groups go out to do service projects and it'll be like, we're going to bring Jesus to the streets. And it's like, guess what? He's there. You know, they're praying all the time because they're relying on him more than you are. Mm-hmm. And so, you know, you've got it easy. You're like on TikTok all day, you know, what do you know about Jesus? Even though you're, you know, you may be watching Christian videos or something, but come on. But no, it is. So the service is the idea more like a server, like in a restaurant, like how can I help you?
2: Yeah.
1: Right? Like your server doesn't decide what you're going to have for dinner and then bring it to you and tell you you better eat it, right? Your server asks you, what is it that you want?
2: Meet them where they are and just be with them was a big thing I loved about the Yes Trip. And a big thing I noticed in the book as well is a lot of these people, they would just go and they would meet anyone, everyone where they are. They would open their homes. A lot of these people would. And another one I really love and a saying I've always really loved is St. John Maximovich. And we've been to visit him in San Francisco.
1: Yes.
2: Quite a few times. So tell us about that in your book, and what do you think makes St. John Maximovich a myrrh bearer?
1: So with both St. John and St.

0: happened, and there was only one Serbian Orthodox church in London, and there still is. And your great uncle Dan got married at that church during World War I. And I got a copy of the register, and it doesn't say who the priest was, but I think he was married by a saint, which is cool because I think he's a saint too.
1: Yeah. So.
0: Sorry, Saint John. He's beautiful, right? He's this, again, another Russian. Like, not everybody in the book is Russian, but he and Maria are Russian. And Russians do tend to be, like, a little grouchier, I would say. Like, a little, maybe less. I feel like I would have a hard time approaching him. You know, he actually kind of looks like a dwarf from Lord of the Rings. You know, like the one in the...
1: Gimli?
0: Yeah, he's like Gimli.
1: Love Gimli.
0: He looks a little bit like Gimli. But actually, I recently saw some footage of him that's like a black and white video. And it seems like in person more, he was really warm and his eyes were really sparkly. Mm. I feel like a lot of the pictures of him, he always looks kind of angry.
1: Yeah.
0: But not. I don't think he really was all
1: that's
0: the time.
1: That's good.
0: But one of the things that I really love about, so he was an emigre from Russia. His family was part of the Duma, which was the government under the Tsar. So they were like the parliament, basically. And so his family had to flee immediately with the Bolshevik Revolution, or they would have died. So they went to Serbia, they went to Paris, they moved to London, they're moving around. He becomes a Serbian priest. He was a priest with the Serbs, but it was, mm-hmm. I think, in general in the Russian Orthodox Church. I'm not sure.
1: I think so.
0: But he started out with the Serbs because he spent some years in Serbia and went to seminary there. But he becomes a bishop, and he's got this community of people that he's taking care of in Shanghai and then in the Philippines. And there are all these beautiful stories about it, but he's just taking care of them. You know, he's like watching for storms, and he's walking the perimeter and praying to protect the island. And it's just this very beautiful way that he shepherded them around until he could find them a place to be. And during the years in China, they had... There are a lot of Asian babies with cleft lip and palate, which is a very specific birth defect that we are very familiar with in our family. We know a lot about it. But St. John would go out at night, and he would listen for the cries of babies. Mm-hmm. And he would find them because they would be abandoned on the street. If they had, like, not always, right, but often, a child with a significant birth defect would be literally just abandoned on the street to die in the cold night air. And so he would go pick up these babies and come back, sometimes with two babies in his arms from a walk at night. He hardly slept. And so he took care of these babies, and he would bring them and give them to the nuns, and the nuns would be taking care of a bunch of babies. And then they started an orphanage back in San Francisco, and he would be sending the babies back. And it's just such a beautiful image of him, you know, to be this caretaker and this, in some ways, he's like Gimli, right? Like, he's this kind of grouchy looking Russian guy, but he's going out there and he's finding these babies and he's picking them up and carrying them and taking care of them. And, you know, I think of him as really a great caretaker.
1: Yeah.
0: And he'd stay up all night reading letters from people. His spiritual children would write to him, and then he would always answer. And so they say, if you write to him now, he always answers. And one of your siblings, my oldest, your oldest sibling, I guess, both of our oldest, whatever, wrote some letters one time to St. John. And I was going to San Francisco. And so they were like, oh, you know, could you put those, deliver them? Because there's actually a slot. I don't know if people realize this or not, even if you've been there. I actually had been there a couple times before I found out about this. There's a slot in the box where his relics are. So it's like a glass box. So you can see him because he's incorrupt. But when you go into this, there's a slot underneath, and you can put your letters in. And people say that they still receive answers from him. And apparently there was a woman at that parish who was really annoyed because she was like, why are people putting letters in there? You know, he's passed on, leave him alone. Vladika's gone. He's not going to answer your dumb letters. Stop it. And then he came to her in a dream and was like, I answer every letter. So she's like, sorry, let's put a mail slot.
1: My bad.
0: You know? But so yeah, one of my kids wrote some letters, and I was like, yeah, it was the weirdest thing. I was in the church. I handed in your letters. I venerated. Kirschgrut icon was there. We venerated that. I was there with my friends, Amity and Whitney again. And we're just standing there, and all of a sudden, out of the altar bursts a priest, and he's like, where are the women from Texas? And we're like, what?

0: You're here, you know, and he's like, I just want to talk to you about, you know, why we're not all one jurisdiction in America. And I'm like, okay.
1: Okay.
0: Thank you, Father. All right. And we leave and I'm like, what was that? And we're like, I don't know. I have no idea why he wanted to tell us that. And so I get home and I'm telling that story. And sure enough, in the letters, there were all these lamentations about why we weren't just one Orthodox church in America. And like, they didn't go get the letter out from the thing.
1: Yeah.
0: So he was in the altar praying. And I guess St. John came and told him, like, I've got a message for the ladies from Texas. There you go.
1: That is so really neat.
0: That's he's
1: really
0: a neat cool. priest.
1: I didn't know that story, actually. That's really
0: Really? Neat. You just don't remember because you were little.
1: I probably don't remember, yeah.
0: You were so little.
1: But one of the stories I loved in your book was someone was coming with him one night, and he had two bottles of alcohol. And I don't remember who was with him, but they were like, why are you bringing
0: just
1: that?
0: Kinda scandalized,
1: like,
0: just kind of scandalized,
1: right? Like, a priest with alcohol.
0: Because people were always telling him to stop walking the streets at night. And he's walking in the most dangerous neighborhoods, right? Like, he's never walking in the nice part of town.
1: No.
0: And they're like, you have to stop doing this. You're going to get mugged. You're going to get killed. Yeah. And he's like, it's fine. It's fine. And she's like, well, then I'm going to come with you. And he goes, fine. Bring two bottles of vodka. And she's like, what? And he goes, get two bottles. So she brings two bottles, and then
1: as they're walking, they see a baby right on the
0: they hear it crying. It's in the dumpster.
1: In the dumpster. That's what I thought. Sad. But there's a man there, and he's, you know, St. John moves to get the baby, and the man is like, no. No, like, you can't do that. And then he grabs one of the bottles and he kind of offers it as a trade for the baby, which is a terrifying trade, really a terrifying trade to make, but he makes it and then he saves the baby. I just thought it was a really great story. And yeah, he's a really great saint. We've talked about him a lot in our family. So
0: yeah, he's really neat. He's a neat, neat saint. We have so many. We have such a rich history of really beautiful saints. You know, on the one hand, you know, you think, oh, it would have been nice to live at the time of Christ, you know, to have known him. You know, also would have been really, really hard. And most of them were martyred, of course. But, you know, as we get further and further away, we also have this just inheritance of all of these saints who have so much to teach us and so much to offer us. And it's just, it's so beautiful. It's very beautiful.
1: So a couple of these saints I recognize, and from, like, you know, our family, you know, learning and talking about these, we visited St. John Maximovich's relics before. Is there a saint in this book that you feel like you maybe just learned about or is pretty new to you?
0: There were some new ones because people would request them and they'd be like, why is this saint not in there? And I'm like, because I don't know who that is. So I had to go look them up. John the Merciful is one. I did not know about him. My friend Christina Wanger suggested, maybe Christina or her husband Tim. I was talking to them and I was showing them the book and they were like, oh, you got to do this. You got to do this one. And so they, I think, suggested probably John the Merciful, Cosmas and Damian, and probably Mother Gavrilia as well. Mm-hmm. And they're all saints. Cosmas and Damian and Mother Gavrilia, I knew somewhat, not as well as I know them now, because I got to research them and really, like, get into the nitty-gritty of their lives. But John the Merciful, I didn't know at all. And he's so neat. He's really neat. He's a bishop. I don't even remember when. It's in the book. It's like, I mean, it's at least 800 years ago.
1: Yeah.
0: It's like medieval, probably. He is this bishop who just always gives. He's always giving to people, and he's always merciful to people, and he's such a beautiful example. And what a joy to get to know him. He reminds me of Bishop Basil Rudzianko, which is, he's also in the book, and he's one of my favorites. And my source on Bishop Basil Rudzianko is an episode of Everyday Orthodox, because I interviewed his assistant, like his secretary, Marilyn Sweezy. And she's
1: really cool.
0: Marilyn's the greatest. And she came on the show and told us all about Bishop Basil. So the book is full of quotes from that interview with Marilyn.
1: That's really cool.
0: He's really neat too. Yeah, there are a lot of really great saints in the book. And a lot. So again, like, the first part is all about the myrrh-bearing women in the Bible and going through their life story. And then I kind of dive into the stories that we know about them, right? Mm-hmm. Like, because the first part is kind of like, who are they? Mm-hmm. And then the second part is, well, where do they appear in the Gospels and what's happening there? Mm-hmm. And what can we gather from those things about specifically about murbearing, about how we're taking care of one another and how we interact with one another in the world, and why that matters to our salvation. Mm-hmm. Yeah, so the second part goes through those Bible stories, essentially. And then the third part is just like some of my favorite saints, my new favorites and my old favorites all mixed in together.
1: Some classics and some new ones.
0: That's right. That's right. But you never know. Classics to us could be totally new to somebody
1: else.
0: That's
1: true.
0: Because it depends, too. Like, if you're in the Serbian church or the Russian church or the Greek church, you know different saints, right? So I've luckily moved around a bit, so I've got some of all of them. I'm looking, I've got OCA, I've got Russian, I've got Greek. We've got a good
1: a nice spread here.
0: A good mix. And some Old Testament, right? Because I threw in Tobit.
1: Yeah. That was an interesting one, Tobit. I'd never heard of that. And you said it was your favorite book in the Bible.
0: My favorite book. Maybe Old Testament.
1: Old Testament.
0: Yeah.
1: You said you really liked it.
0: Yeah, I do really like it. I mean, it's hard to, there's the Gospel of John, you gotta go with the Gospels, right? But no, the book of Tobit is in the Old Testament, and it does not appear, it's in the Catholic Old Testament, it's in the Orthodox Old Testament. So it was in the Old Testament. And then I guess, at the time of the Reformation, they sort of whipped it out of the Bible, because it feels kind of like the story of Samson is similar to this, where it does feel like it's a folktale that someone has inserted into the Bible. But you know what? The Bible's got lots of different genres, right? Like, there's poetry in the Bible, in the Psalms. There's the Song of Solomon is totally different from the rest, right? There's like historical writing. There's, prophetic writing. Mm-hmm. There are the Gospels. They're all different kinds. There are letters. There are epistles. Mm-hmm. So there are a lot of different genres in the Bible, and one of those genres is kind of a folktale, and it's and Tobit is really beautiful because Tobit's a myrrh-bearer. Mm-hmm. Like, really, he's if you haven't read Tobit, I don't want to spoil anything. Go get your Bible and read it. It's very good, but it's very short too. It's like four chapters, and mm-hmm. it's really easy to read. But Tobit is particularly known for the fact that he's in Babylon during the captivity in Babylon, and they would, just treat the Jewish people terribly, right? And so they're throwing these Israelite boys, they're killing the boys and then just throwing them over the city wall to be devoured by wild animals. Like, they're not getting a proper burial, which of course in the Jewish tradition is super important. Mm-hmm. But is important, I think, to everyone.
1: Yeah.
0: I think all of us want to know that our loved ones had a proper burial, which is a thing that I'm thinking about in this book, right? Mm-hmm. Like, why are we interested in that? And what does that mean?
1: Right.
0: But Tobit would go out at night in defiance of the police and the soldiers and everybody. And he would go get these bodies and he would bury them. And so he would always make sure that everybody had a proper burial.
1: Yeah.
0: And in the story, they're sitting down to this like great feast, and he hears that a boy was killed. And he stands up and he goes outside and he misses the feast, right? He misses meals all the time. He walks away from the family table and he goes and he buries another body. Mm-hmm. And he's just this beautiful, patient, sweet man. And then the rest of the book's about his son. But but Tobit, I'm really struck by that and by what a humble and beautiful kind of service that was.
1: Mm-hmm. Yeah.
0: It was neat. And especially because a lot of the other Israelites, Tobit was rare because he really stayed a faithful Jew. Mm-hmm. And a lot of them, like, they've been removed from Israel. They're kind of assimilated into this other culture. There are all these other things going on. A lot of them were not following the law. They weren't eating kosher. They weren't doing all the things that they were supposed to be doing. Mm-hmm. But he didn't judge them for that. And I thought that's really neat because I think, even here in the Orthodox Church, right? Like, we all know somebody who isn't coming to church and isn't doing what they're supposed to do, and they're off doing some other crazy thing. And maybe we'll see them at Pascha one year and we'll be so happy to see them. And it's our job to be welcoming and it's our job to love them. And Tobit is just right there serving them, even if they're not as nice as he is. They're not as good and righteous as he is. So I think he's neat.
1: Yeah.
0: I love Tobit.
1: Yeah.
0: Yeah. The book is full of people like that.
1: Mm-hmm.
0: It's like a place to come get to know some new people.
1: Yeah.
0: It really
1: definitely is.
0: And to think about those relationships and what that means. I know you were talking about how you just felt like you kept seeing so much community in the book, because it's really about that mercy and the compassion, mm-hmm. and those acts that connect us together. Yeah. And so, yeah, it's, I'm really happy about it. I'm really, like, usually I'm like, you know, but no, this book, I'm like, this is cool. I like this.
1: Yeah.
0: I like this a lot
1: it's
0: because I like the
1: book.
0: People in it.
1: It's really great, and especially that first part that you can really see, like, the community form of the New Testament, and it's a really neat book. It's coming out on Tuesday. It's called The Art of Myrrh-Bearing.
0: Yes, and it's going to be available at the Ancient Faith Store, Amazon, you know, all the places, all the usual places for your Orthodox books, but it's not there right now. So if you go there, apparently it may be on Kindle already if you're an e-booker. But you like Kindle.
1: Yes.
0: I'm not an ebook person at all. Happily wait to order on Tuesday myself. But yeah, it'll be there Tuesday, and I'm excited about it. If you're looking for information on it, or if you want a link to order once Tuesday arrives, obviously you can go to the store.ancientfaith.com. But if you go to my website, which is my name, which is funny because it's like the hardest thing to spell in the world.
1: Oh, it's just my name.
0: ElisaBielicicDavis.com. You'll find all kinds of information there, and also on book club stuff in case you have a book club that wants to read it sometime. But
1: yes.
0: Helena, thank you for coming on the show.
1: Thanks so much for having me. I had so much fun.
0: This has been a blast. And thank you to our audience for joining us. And we will see you next Sunday night to meet another Everyday Orthodox Christian. Good night.
1: Good night.

The Book of Lamentations was written after the Babylonians had invaded the land, slaughtered the populace, and brought about national extinction. What remained for Jerusalem and Judah? The five poems of the book represent the authentic voice of Israel in exile, a mourner wailing over the judgment of God, desperately seeking an audience with him but finding him hidden and inaccessible. In Prayers in the Dark, Father Lawrence Farley paraphrases the Book of Lamentations and interprets each passage, following it with a meditation on human suffering, not to explain it, but to point a way forward into hope. In the words of the sacred text, we find assurance that we are not unique in our suffering and that the way home to the kingdom brings pain as well as joy. Find Prayers in the Dark today at store.ancientfaith.com. That's store.ancientfaith.com.

0: Orthodox Women in the Healing Ministries was founded in 1992 with the mission of providing support to Orthodox Christian women who work in the medical and healing professions. Each year, it hosts a retreat at the Holy Dormition Monastery in Rives Junction, Michigan. Here is just one of its many retreat lectures.
1: Let me begin by saying that, in truth, I'm really deeply, deeply, deeply honored to be here at this moment of my life in your holy presence. And especially enriched from this morning's experience at the Divine Liturgy. Say to me, what's one word in my heart from my experience this morning? Heavenly. It was absolutely heavenly. Just was. How come? I don't know how come. Just was. It was heavenly. That is to say, we were transported to a new place. And we will be again this afternoon. And for those staying, we will be again tomorrow morning. It's heavenly. Thank God I teach at St. Vladimir's. I've been at St. Vladimir's 31 years. So I have a very rich, heavenly experience there as well. It's heavenly. To use the word in its original sense, it was ecstasy. Ecstasy means, in Greek, to transcend oneself, get out of oneself, go beyond oneself, be out there, beyond the little ego. That's what it was. I don't have this written, but I'm going to say it. Take a chance. More than ecstatic. You understand the word ecstasy in secular cultures is corrupted. More than ecstatic, I will claim for me, perhaps for you, this morning's experience was erotic in the original sense of the Greek word, eros. By the way, as an aside, is a great book by Christos Yanaras, Y-A-N-A-R-A-S, Y-A-N-A-R-A-S, Greek philosopher alive, Greece, considered by some the greatest philosopher of the 20th century, wrote a book, Person and Eros. Erotic doesn't mean sexual. It means beyond transsexual. It's sense of utter wonderment. Utter, and then you get lost for words. For lack of a better word, joy. That's what erotic is. It's not what happens between silk sheets between a man and a woman. No, I mean, that's it in marriage, but that's a whole separate topic. And we believe that the marital bed is sacred. But every human being, married or not, and I'm not, haven't been for 19 years, is capable of erotic experiences. I'm convinced, deep down, I'm a convert of 31 years, I'm convinced that's why Orthodoxy is so attractive. Because we have, and I was Roman Catholic 40 years, and that's a wonderful experience I had. We have what I will call, for lack of better phraseology, the right Christ. We have the right Christ in our liturgy, Divine Liturgy. Very sensual. Our Divine Liturgy is super sensual. Smell of incense and tactile and people walking around and lights on and off. It's hugely sensual. And to those with eyes and ears to see and hear, that's very attractive. So we have that erotic liturgical life, and we have it in our theology. We have that Christ. By the way, there are lots of Christs around. That is explained in different ways. And if you don't believe that, watch television on a Sunday morning, which none of us get to do, but tape it and watch it. Yay, yay, yay. All in the name of Christ. But the Christ presented by Orthodoxy is a divine human person who, and I must say that theologians may disagree with me and I don't mind being corrected, but I would say is in the original Greek sense of the word, erotic. That's why he's attractive. He wasn't puritanical. He wasn't a human who went around and said, no, no, no, you can't do that. Those are wrong. No, no, no, no, no, that's wrong. Oh, poo on them. None of that. That's not the Jesus that we know. That's not the Jesus of good Orthodox theology. Nor is he the Jesus who went around and said, do everything you want and have a good time and be hedonist and you'll love it. That's not the Jesus we have in our authentic theology. We have a Jesus who showed us what a real human being is. For starters, he was celibate. That's not a bad thing. It's totally countercultural, but it's not a bad thing. For those called to be married, as I was 19 years, that's not a bad thing. It's not a bad thing to be celibate. One doesn't need sexual experience to be full. Oh, no. Oh, no. That's a whole separate topic. But I would simply say in this context, and I'll get on to what I wrote, Jesus was erotic. And he had no problem allowing that to occur. You have to understand, I'm Italian. Jesus allowed a woman to pour nard on his head and all over his body. Nard, which is a rarefied fragrant oil, which the jar that we're told about, some people say, cost a year's wages. He had no problem in the presence of a whole group of people at a dinner having a woman come and wash his feet with her tears and wipe his feet with her hair. That's as sensual as it gets. That's not a puritanical Jesus. That's a real human who can die on a cross naked for us. He can experience agony for us. Orthodoxy, by my standards, and they certainly are little, is very attractive precisely because it's got the right Jesus in our liturgy and in our theology. By the way, within Orthodoxy, that's not presented that. That's not the only way to say that. You'll hear other views within Orthodoxy. They may be more right than I am, I don't know. But I'll say that much. So, that much being said, let's take a second and how many are new to today? We're not here last evening, roughly. 1, 2, 3, 4, 5, 6, roughly 10. Whatever. By the way, anyone who might be interested, last night is on Ancient Faith Radio, or will be soon. What do you call it? Special conferences?
2: Special sessions.
1: Orthodox Women in Healing Ministries has its own special section under podcasts on Ancient Faith Radio. But let's segue from last night to right now. An idea or two, and I asked Jane if she would say a word to say something about last night, the content of last night, to get me started on today. So where is Jane? Jane, would you say a word?
3: You said that you were going to give us some background to today's topic of actually talking about how to become a healing presence, specifically talking to us about women. Both you and your wife of blessed memory talked about being gentle creatures, with the Theotokos as being our ultimate example of that, being gentle, being feminine, but also being fire. being a force that can change.
1: Say a word more about fire, please. Fire.
3: More about
1: women
3: fire.
1: As fire.
3: Women as fire. Not reading your mind. You help
1: well,
3: me.
1: Say a word, if you can, based on last night. What does it mean to say woman, fire? A woman, an Orthodox woman, is fire on this earth. What is that? How can a woman be fire? What? Like this, flesh that out a bit.
3: Could I call on some help?
1: Yes, certainly. Just ask if somebody wants to put up a hand. Yeah, stand up and say that louder. What's that mean, a force to contend with?
4: That's the strength inside of us that comes out only with our gender touch rather than
1: the bare force. That's right. Father Hopko said once that any time a priest enters a social gathering, a social cocktail, the conversation subdues and changes. And that's a good thing. That is to say, the mere presence of the priest in that gathering alters the conversation. And I was saying last night that a strong, gentle, Orthodox woman has that sense about her. That she, all she has to do is like show up for life and be fire. That's what I was saying. I know that. One time I was with a very strong, gentle, Orthodox woman. I was counseling her. And we finished. And I don't know how to say this. She looked in my eyes. She just rubbed the fleece on my jacket like that and walked out. Huh. Changed my week. That's all it was. That's fire. That's fire. So, Jane, can you say another word?
3: You also defined healing presence as our encounters with others that leaves them more strengthened, with more strength and more hope, whether it be in a professional sense, whether it be the clerk at the store, every encounter that we have, that obstacles to that are despondency, doubt, lack of faith, and lack that Christ can act through us. That often self-centered fear lies beneath our negative emotions.
1: Okay. Thank you. There was a fine summary of last night, so you don't have to listen to the podcast. I'm convinced as a clinical psychologist, beneath virtually all negative emotion is self-centered fear. And if the truth be told, la, la, la, la, la, you ratchet that down, what am I afraid of? Self-centered fear. Basically, I'm afraid of death. I'm not going to go there. That's a whole nice talk, but that's the basis of self-centered fear. Afraid of my own death. So, as I said last night and as I say now, this is a team-taught set of talks. My wife, who's dead 19 years, is here. She told me this morning she wants to sing for you right now, and she will. You're going to be amazed at her voice. She was a nurse, registered nurse, and did not sing professionally. Jessica's way ahead of me. Thank you. That's her. It's my wife. She taught herself to play the guitar. She sang beautifully, but she sang impromptu. We lived in an apartment in those days. I said to her, honey, can I record you? Yeah, do what you want. So I recorded her, and this is her singing. Not then. This is her singing to me and you now. There's a love song about two humans called Today. Let's listen to it as she is singing it as a love song between your soul and mine. As a song, love song between Jesus and myself, and as I will say in these two talks, question how am I going to become more of a healing presence? The answer, in short, is intimacy with Jesus Christ. Is it that simple, Dr. Rossi? That's so simplistic. It's that simple. It's intimacy with him. We'll talk about the how. But it's intimacy with him. And those who know intimacy with him know what I'm talking about. He's there. He is our bridegroom. He is our lover. And he wants us to be open to his love. So this song, I'm going to put on an icon of Christ and have my wife sing a song about your and my individual soul and him. That's all.

I said that this is team taught. She will carry the day. I'll come and go today. I'll leave, fly out of here Monday morning. And in 2 weeks, you'll be saying to yourself, I wonder what that conference was all about. You'll remember her. That's the way it is. I'll talk, blah, blah, blah. She will touch your hearts. And this afternoon, I'll play another song of her. So, healing presence. Jane said, and I will say again, I admire the fact that you are women in the healing ministries and already doing the grunt work of healing presence. What is healing presence? It's defined as any contact with any human being. I can talk to this one, I can talk to that one, you can talk to this one, you can talk to that one. God sends people in their life. God sends this one in my face now, and that one in my face now. It can be a student of St. Vladimir's, it can be this one, it can be that. It doesn't matter. Healing presence by me or you means in that exchange, I've left that person with more strength and more hope. That's my power. That's my fire. Anytime we meet any human ever, we have a choice. We can leave that person with a little more strength and a little more hope because he or she met me, or we can leave that person depleted a little because I took a little from that person. However I do that, we all do it. One way or another, I want you to like me. I wonder what I'm thinking. I wonder what you think of me. Blah, blah, blah, blah, blah, blah, blah, blah, blah. I'm taking from you. I'm not making you stronger. I'm self-centered. And of course, it's both self-centered fear. Maybe I'm not good enough. Maybe I'm not adequate. Blah, blah, blah. So that's what this is about, becoming more a healing presence. And I would say to all of us, we're all human, and therefore we all have a long way to go. I have no doubt. You're much farther along than I. But that's what we're called to do. Now, as I said last night, that awareness, that's who I really am. I expect to do that. I expect to get on a plane Monday morning and talk to a lovely flight attendant and have her have more strength and hope because of that conversation. I don't look at her as my servant. She's not going to bring me Coca-Cola. I'm going to give her strength and hope. That's what being an Orthodox Christian, Orthodox woman in healing ministries, that's what it's all about. No matter who it is, they're really not our servants. We can give them strength and hope. How? I'll talk about that in the next session and a half. For now, pop quiz. Like I'm a professor, I give pop quizzes all the time. Pop quiz, I don't want an answer. You answer it in your own mirror of your soul. Pop quiz. Since the end of Divine Liturgy and this minute, how long is that? A couple hours. How many times have you prayed? How many times have you said the Jesus prayer? How many times have you said the name Jesus? How many times have you been intimate with him? Maybe 700. Maybe two dozen, maybe two, maybe none. Who knows? Doesn't matter. The purpose of the question isn't to get an answer. The purpose of the question is to help me do it more from now on. Why? Because that's what it says in 1 Thessalonians. That's not my words. It says, pray ceaselessly. That means as much as we can. That doesn't mean all the time. Nobody can pray all the time. But we pray as much as we can, especially in spaces of time like we had between the end of Divine Liturgy and now. We had a nice chunk of time. How did we use it? I mean, of course we take care of ourselves, and I'll talk about that. But basically, we are here to become more and more and more and more and more and more intimate with Christ. The question is how, and I'll do that. But the pop quiz is the beginning of that answer. Because the answer is we open ourselves through prayer.
That's the avenue. That's the highway. That's the path. That's the road. That's the route. We open ourselves to intimacy with Christ through prayer. Again, that's not my words. They're his words. He said, ask. He said, seek. He said, knock. And that's precisely what we don't do. That is what we don't do. Okay, Lord have mercy. But at least now we raise ourselves to that level. So I'll make a couple of declarations. The first is prayer releases God's energy in us. You want to release God's energy in you? Fire? How do I do it? Prayer. That's how it's done. And again, they're not my words. Prayer releases God's energy in us. And I'm going to make this on bullets. Blah, blah, blah, blah, blah. Second bullet. This is St. Ignatius Brancheninov said, prayer is a hidden martyrdom. Prayer is a hidden martyrdom. Now, I'm going to say that and go on. But if you want to have fun, spend an hour with teens developing that. I did it this summer at St. Andrew's Camp, OCA, outside, right on the Lake Oneida. It's a wonderful theme. I'll just tell you what I had kids do. Like, these are kids. One of the girls had blue hair. Who cares? There were a group like this. So I assigned numbers, like let's say there are 20 people, gave numbers, 1 through 10, 1, 2, 3, 4, 5, right, I made them write it down, 1, 2, 3, 4, 5, 6, 7, 8, 9, 10, 1, 2, 3, 4, 5, 6, 7, 8, 9, 10, and then the ones got together in the two, so they're now paired anonymously. Then I give them each a great big piece of paper, the pair, piece of paper that was, I don't know what, 18 by, I don't know, 14, by Butter Staples, and a whole bunch of magic markers. And I said to them, now, the pair of you who are assigned randomly, you didn't choose your own friend, go draw a picture showing prayer is a hidden martyrdom. And of course they went, duh. The first question was, what's martyrdom? That's a nice question to ask. You got them where you want them. Well, martyrdom is being a witness. What's that mean? All right. What are we going to draw? I don't know. Talk about it. So the two of them talk about it. And then they draw it. And then they had to come up and display it in front of the others. Everyone had to be silent, clap at the end, and they sat down. Took an hour. Do you know what? The kids are still talking about that. They're talking about prayer as a hidden martyrdom. I don't want to belabor that. And you know, if I had you for double this time, I'd brought paper and give you magic markers and give you numbers and have you do it. I've had priests do that. And you know what? It works. What it does is help us comprehend prayer as a hidden martyrdom. And I have a movie that I think I can show you this afternoon of youth saying, because I had them do it in pairs in Boston, different pairs, talking about prayer as a hidden martyrdom. So I'll just say that and keep going. But point, prayer is a hidden martyrdom. You're adult enough and good enough to comprehend what I'm driving at. We have to use our time proactively, intentionally, to go where God is, use his name, and not do the thoughts we want to think. We can't get in William James' canoe of consciousness and just go down our stream of consciousness and think about this and that. What am I going to do tomorrow? No, I'm going to pray. By the way, that's what happens to sleep a lot. That's why people can't sleep. They're in their stream of consciousness. Oh my golly, it's 2:30. Have I been praying? Oh, I don't think so. We're called to pray. Again, I realize the limitations of time is 25 to 2. I'll just say that and keep going. I'll say it again to myself. Prayer is a hidden martyrdom. I don't pray enough. And I'll say to you, as humans, you don't pray enough.
There's much more intimacy. There's an eternity of intimacy in front of us to become more intimate with Jesus Christ. That's what it's about. That's why Orthodoxy is so attractive. Now we'll talk about the Jesus part a little bit. Anyone who's interested, I made a CD at St. Vladimir's that you could buy just on the web. Go to the bookstore, Rossi CD, Jesus Prayer, buy it. There's a whole CD on the Jesus Prayer. And I wrote an article for the web for St. Vladimir's website that Monica is going to give out. You can get a copy of that. The CD kind of says some of that somewhere. But I'm going to say about the Jesus Prayer. Virtually all Christian religions today advocate the Jesus Prayer. I was Roman Catholic. I was a monk for 11 years. As a monk, I was taught the Jesus Prayer and made to read the Way of the Pilgrim. That's all a good thing. However, in Orthodoxy, we have the only religion to have an unbroken history back to its origin. That's a lovely thing. I won't talk about it now, but we can go back through our great saints, all of them. We can go back to St. Seraphim of Sarov and St. Gregory Palamas, all the way back, talking about the Jesus Prayer, all the way back to the 5th century monks in the Nitrian desert. Orthodoxy has the Jesus Prayer unbroken. It's part of our wonderful heritage. So I'll say a word. You say the Jesus Prayer. I have no doubt about that. I do too, some. We're told when we inhale, say the first half, Lord Jesus Christ, or Lord Jesus Christ, Son of God. And as we exhale, the second half, have mercy on me or have mercy on me, a sinner. That's it. But I'm going to say a word to help us understand a little bit more its power. More than that, in a few moments, I'm going to have to shorten some of the stuff I wrote. And I really did write a role play that I was going to have you do right here, but I can't do because I'm out of time. But I am going to show you a video of an audio of a teenager singing the Jesus Prayer. The Jesus Prayer. Lord Jesus Christ, Son of God, have mercy on me, a sinner. Pivots on the word Jesus. For 2,000 years, God Almighty would not give his name to his chosen people. Jacob and so many others said, please, just tell us your name. And he said, in effect, no, I am. You want to know my name? I'll tell you. I am. What's that mean? That means you're not going to know. I am. And we hypothesize he didn't tell the Jews his name because they have used it badly. That he used his name to get what they wanted, to kill the Babylonians or whatever. And Yahweh, we have no idea what Yahweh or God means, said, I'm not giving you my name. Because name is power. Name is power. That's a whole topic. That's an hour. And Bishop Callistos Rare, Metropolitan Callistos Ware, wrote a little mint book called Name is Power. Name is power. Understand, 2,000 years, I'm not going to give you my name. I am not going to tell you my name. Jesus comes along, this little human being, and he says, I will tell you God's name. Duh. What you are going to do? What God wouldn't do for 2,000 years. You're going to tell us God's name? Yes, please. Okay, what's God's name? God's name is Abba. What happened then? They picked up stones. God's name is Abba. Get out of here. You don't have some big, wonderful, apocalyptic name. You're going to call him Abba? Yes, please. Jesus said God's name is Abba. You and I have no idea. We live in America or come from other countries.
We have no idea what that means. Abba. But even that, we don't understand its valence. We don't understand the depth. Let me give you a little example of the depth of that. You know, anybody can say Father, Papa. I'll give you a little taste of that. I'm a grandfather. I love it. The theory is God gives us grandchildren as a reward for not killing our own children. I checked it with my daughter. She said, yeah, you didn't kill me. When Beth only had one, Colin, and I would visit in Rhode Island where they lived, I would say to Beth and Greg, you two work hard all week. I'll take care of Colin Saturday morning. Tell me what to do. Write it down. I paint by the numbers. Write down. Change the diaper. Warm the bottle. No, no, no. And I'll do it. Okay. I got a list. Colin's in his room. I'm in my room. Beth and Greg are in their room. All right. 6:30 in the morning, I hear this horrendous, blood-curdling scream coming out of Colin's room. Now, I bond out of bed. I don't want Beth and Greg awakened. I run to Colin's room. Now, you understand, it's 6:30. I'm groggy. And in his room, the door is ajar. There's a thin sliver of door opening that I can see in, and he can't see me. He's got his hands on the crib, head to the ceiling, wailing. And he's got on this, how say it, sleeper that goes from his neck to his ankle. The zipper. So I start to hum my little lullaby. Like, now I have this relationship with this little guy. As soon as I start to hum the lullaby, I'll hum it for you. I go like this. I go, loo, loo, loo, loo, loo. Instantly, he's silent. He knows it's Papa. I got him quiet, so I keep going. Loo, loo, loo, loo. Loo, loo, loo. I do a little bit. Then I go to the big opening in the door, and he takes his hands off the crib bar, and he puts them to the ceiling, and he just, a dozen times, he goes, Papa, Papa, Papa, Papa, Papa, Papa, Papa, Papa, Papa. He knows Papa's not going to hurt him. He knows that the only thing Papa does is roll on the rug with him and have a good time. I go over, I pick him up. We go sit in the chair, puts his head in my chest. For 10 minutes, I hum loo, loo, loo. That's what Abba means. Abba is that unbounded, total expectation of nothing but goodness. Abba is a childlike exclamation to God. Abba. And I don't pretend to understand what it means. Colin taught me. Jesus. Now, Jesus in John, Philip said, show us the Father and it's enough. And in some readings, Jesus in exasperation says, Philip, have I been with you so long and you still don't understand? He who sees me sees the Father. I and the Father are one. You want to know who the Father is? Take a look. And you want to really know who the Father is? Take a look at the crucified Christ. That's a declaration of who the Father is. Now I'm going to foreshorten this sum. It's 1:45. But embedded in the name Jesus is the very power of God. So that's the first half. Lord Jesus Christ, under God, have mercy on me, a sinner. Second half, have mercy on me, a sinner. Pivots on the word mercy. Second half of the Jesus prayers, petition. Have mercy on me. What does the word mercy mean? What are we asking for? In Hebrew, Hesed, mercy, means everlasting love. Not a bad prayer. I don't mind being loved. Have everlasting love. That's what we're praying. Why don't we pray that all the time? Have everlasting love on me. I don't know. We don't. I like the translation in Greek even better. Mercy.
The word mercy in Greek comes from eleison, the most oft said word in the divine liturgy. Have mercy on me, a sinner. Eleison. Eleison in Greek comes from the Greek word eleion, which means olive. Olive oil. One time in the St. Vladimir's class, I had a priest from the Middle East. I said to him, Father George, do they still use olive oil medicinally in the Middle East? Oh, yes, Dr. Rossi. When I was a little boy, my mother would, and had a cough, my mother would take a little dishcloth and heat a pan of olive oil and put the cloth in the warm olive oil and put it on my chest under my pajamas. Then I'd wake up in the morning and the cough would be diminishing. Olive oil in the Middle East today, and in Jesus' time, was used as a healing agent. The prayer is, Lord Jesus Christ, Son of God, have warm, healing olive oil on my hard heart. Not a bad prayer. I say that literally a lot. Lord Jesus Christ, Son of God, have warm, healing olive oil on my hard heart. Why? Because that's what the prayer says. Now, there are a lot of alternatives to that. The early monks said, O Lord, make haste to help me. O Lord, make speed to save me all day long. The one book I really love, and I have a handout to give to you on the invocation of the name, some excerpts I took from Liv Gillet, whom I love. Liv Gillet says, for those who would like to, those who are called to, the name Jesus, the one word, Jesus, in itself, is the Jesus prayer. Going through the day, all I have to do is try to be interior, listen to my breathing and heart beating, and say the name Jesus. That's it. That's the whole enchilada. And the more I do that with an intention of being intimate with him, coming to know him, making myself open to him, the more he will do that for me. The name Jesus itself is a means to purification and perfection, the filter through which all our thoughts and words and deeds can pass, brings victory when we're tempted. There are a couple other really nice quotes here that I'll have Monica give to you in just a moment. That being said, and there's a lot more

big problem. And that's what we try to move away from. And teens are the ones who posture most, who make appearances look weird. Yep. And I'm saying to you, by the way, there are some teenagers who are 50 years old. All right. There are some teenagers who are 74, and I may be one of them. All right. Don't be deceived. One time I gave a retreat to high school kids in the Adirondacks, Aniokians. First talk, Saturday morning, glorious day, much brighter than today. Lent, spring, beautiful weather, gorgeous lake right there. How do I say this? I was talking, they were there, but behind them was this whole wall of windows, almost onto the floor, two doors. So I said to them, let's begin with a moment of silence, but let's all go outside and we will pray out there, looking at the gorgeous lake and the green trees. I said, but don't make it humanistic. Don't just say, oh, green air, smells good, nice place. Okay, but directed to the Lord Jesus Christ. Pray to him in this. Okay, okay. So they all go outside. Now, you know teens. They're leaning against the post. They're like this. So I had them there for 5 minutes, brought them back in, talk, blah, blah, blah. Gave them another talk, blah, blah, blah. In the evening, I had them do posters, which they loved. And then in the morning, so they're teens. Now, they came from Niagara Falls and Ottawa and all over to the Adirondacks, and they have a lot of friends. So they were up all night talking to their friends. That's why they came. They didn't come for me. They came for their friends. Sunday morning, we have a divine liturgy. We have a brunch. Then they have to leave at 3, long drives home. Rossi has to talk at 1. Duh. It's a gray day. They are exhausted. They don't want to be there. They want to talk to their friends. I don't want to be there. They're half awake. But we're there. So I'm facing 30 teenagers. Right in front of me are two girls sitting, how do I say this, with a white blanket around the two of them, up to their chinny chin chin, half asleep with their heads together looking at me. I felt so sad for them. It's like they have to sit here and listen to this. They're tired. So I said to them, I'll tell you what I was going to do. I was going to have you go outside and pray like we did yesterday. I'd take one look, and I don't think bulldozers could get you to move. So I'm not going to do that. And the one in front, not the girl, but a guy says, Dr. Rossi, make us go outside and pray. I said, no. I am not going to make 30 of you go outside because one of you wants to do it. I said, how many of you want me to make you go outside and pray? All 30 put up their hand. I said, go. And they grumbled. But they did it. You know my point. Don't take them at face value. Look for the good that's inside and talk to that. And I'm running out of time, so whatever else is written is just going to have to fly away. But I do want to have you watch like an icon, but listen to Martha. Listen to Martha. Martha, here's a little like a name to put in your heads, Crossroad, a program in Boston run at Hellenic College by Ann Bezarides. And I've been talking there for the last 10 years. So I give a talk at night on the Jesus Prayer, much longer than this. I take 2 hours to talk about the Jesus Prayer to them. They're very receptive. Saturday night. Sunday, go to Divine Liturgy, brunch. I get out of my car to get my computer, give them another two-hour talk at noon. And I'm walking to the door of the library, and walking across the grass is a 17-year-old girl, not excessively pretty and not disfigured, just a plain old girl.

singing. So I said to myself, because I define myself as a dinosaur, I'm going to find out what kids are singing these days. She's singing softly. As we walk to the door, she stopped singing. So I opened the door. I said, honey, what were you just singing? And she shrugged her shoulders and she said, she kind of looked where she said, the Jesus prayer. I said, I beg your pardon. She said, well, you asked me. I said, would you sing it for me now? Yeah. I'm going to push. When I go to talk to 30 of them, would you stand up and sing the Jesus prayer? Yeah. She did. They clapped. I said, would you come in the other room and I'll record you? Yeah. This is Martha singing the Jesus prayer. I don't give a talk that I don't play Martha. She has changed my life because I'm starting to sing the Jesus prayer. And I suggest you think about that. That's a whole topic that could take a half hour. But understand, she's singing the Jesus prayer not to impress Rossi or anything else. She's singing the Jesus prayer because she's singing the Jesus prayer. And I'm convinced all heaven was doing somersaults while this little twink is singing Jesus prayer on a Sunday afternoon. That's revolutionary.

That was 15 months ago. Last summer, I spoke at Hellenic College to teenagers, and I played Martha. Blah, blah, blah. Then I finished, and I'm gathering my stuff. Voluntarily, a whole group of teenagers who are really crazy came up themselves without being asked and sang the Jesus prayer together as a group, and then sang it a second time to be recorded. And I want you to hear the spontaneity. I want you to hear how this is contagious. This is a group of 17-year-olds singing unsolicited the Jesus prayer.

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3: Ancient Faith Radio presents Speaking the Truth in Love with Father Thomas Hopko. Father Thomas is the Dean Emeritus of St. Vladimir's Orthodox Seminary and the author of numerous books and articles. From his study in Elwood City, Pennsylvania, here is Father Tom.
4: We have been reflecting on the relationship of church to state, and more particularly of Christians to this world and to the societies in which they live. And we saw in our radio reflections that the Christians lived in many different situations through history in the past 2,000 years. The earliest church, the Christians were simply an illegal minority, largely persecuted, especially when they held on to convictions that were considered to be contrary to the powers that be. Then we saw the establishment of Christianity and the Christian emperors and kings and governors interacting with the bishops and the leaders of the people. We saw situations where the governors and the powers that be were supporting Christian teachings and serving according to the commandments of Christ, and others where the leaders with the name of Christian, in fact, were persecuting those who held the faith and, in fact, were acting indecently, immorally, wickedly sometimes. And we saw also the fall of that Christian empire, so-called Christian empire. We saw huge millions of Orthodox Christians under the dominance of Islam for 4 or 5 centuries. We saw the Russian Empire and how the church and state interrelated during those periods, those centuries. We reflected a bit about the church under communism and the Christians coming to outside, leaving their countries and coming to Western European and North American and Latin American and Australian situations in which they lived. But what we want to do now, and to kind of complete this particular series of meditations, reflections, observations, whatever we'd like to call them, and I want to repeat again that it's superficial, it's simplistic, it's meant to provoke, it's meant to encourage, to kind of instigate Christian people really to ask themselves the question, what do I do as a Christian? How do I relate to public life? How do I relate to the people around me who are not Christians or who are Christians but hold a completely different view or largely different view of Christianity than I do? How do I deal with moral and ethical situations in public life? What do I do? And specifically now, we'd like to ask this question about the United States of America and, in some sense, Canada, because it's so similar. But if we're thinking now just of the U.S. and saying, here we are in America, we're having this economic, they say it's not yet a depression, recession, whatever, but we know that it's great difficulties are going on. We're involved in wars in Iraq, in Afghanistan, around the world. We have issues of caring for our own people, plans having to do with pensions and healthcare programs, and we have all these issues to deal with, and what kind of laws should be made, and how we ought to order our life. And very particularly, we have the question, who do we vote for? We live in a society where most of us who are Christians are also citizens of the United States, and therefore have the right to vote. And we vote for the president and the vice president, and we vote for senators and congresspeople. We vote for our state officials and so on. How do we make our decisions? How do we vote? What do we have to keep in mind about ourselves when we are acting in public life? And I would just list certain things, again, very simplistic, but hopefully helpful when we try to consider what we ought to do. You know, there's always that question, what to do? Those of us from a Russian background, we know that that was a question that Vladimir Lenin asked at the end of the time of the Russian Empire. Что делать? What to do? What are we to do? And we realize that that question always has to be asked. If we are first century Christians living under Roman rule, a legitimate religion, if we get out of line, persecuted, asked to venerate and worship the emperor as God, what do we do? What do we do? How do we act? If we're living in an empire that alleges to be Christian, and there are powers that are acting in armies and things are happening, what do we do? If we're living under the Turks, what do we do? If we're living in the Russian Empire, what do we do? If we're living in a communist country, what do we do? If we're living here and now in America or Canada, what do we do? So we have to ask ourselves that question, what do we do? And what must we keep in mind when we are trying to figure out what we are to do? And here I would even make a theological point, spiritual point. Christians actually are meant to use their brains and their observation and their perception in order to come to decisions about what to do. But I think you can say that for Christians, we really believe more that we need to be illumined by God than we need to figure things out. Sometimes I think as Christians, we ought to stop trying to figure things out. We ought to stop trying to use our limited resources and brain power and observation power, or maybe to put it more accurately, together with trying to use our perceptions, observations, and reasoning power, we still must be praying to God to illumine us, to open our eyes, to inspire us, to give us the Holy Spirit so that we would know what to do. And then we don't want to find ourselves fighting against the Holy Spirit. You know, we don't want to find ourselves, to use St. Paul's language, quenching the Holy Spirit or grieving the Holy Spirit. And certainly we don't want to find ourselves betraying our God and betraying our Lord Jesus Christ, who is our Master and Lord, to whom we belong, by whose blood we have been redeemed and by whose Spirit we have been sealed. So we have to make a kind of total effort, an effort of prayer, an effort of purification, purifying our heart so that our eyes could see, and being fearless and not being selfish and living according to the commandments of God in order to know what to do. So the first thing we have to do is to identify ourselves as Christians, to identify ourselves as slaves of God together with Jesus Christ. We have to identify ourselves as people who don't simply follow our own will and our own mind. We have to identify ourselves as people who want to have the mind of Christ, have this mind in you which was in Christ Jesus. We have to identify ourselves as people who are saying and who are actually actualizing and realizing in our behavior our desire that it would not be our will that is done, but it would be God's will. Lord, not my will be done, not even not our will be done, but your will be done. Your will be done. Now, when we are living in a situation where we are desiring to live this way, there are several things that I think that enter the picture immediately from the witness of Holy Scripture and the witness of Orthodox history. And that is that good people can disagree. Even people who hold the gospel can disagree in any given situation, especially when it comes to practical tactics or strategies. What is the best thing to do? What is the best manner of procedure? Is it confrontation? Is it collaboration? Is it partial collaboration? You know, what is it? And so I think that we have to realize that when it comes to actual concrete decisions and actions in concrete situations, you can't really say that anyone has the exact knowledge and inspiration of God to know what to do. It may be that there are wise people and holy people that we ought to follow and we ought to learn from, sure. But people can hold the commandments of Christ, and then in an actual political situation or economic situation, when it comes to voting or which law is better or which strategy is better, is it better to proceed, I don't know, constitutional amendment? Is it better to proceed in states' rights? Is it better to do this and better to do that? Is it time to push? Is it time to hold back? And so on. People who are really deeply committed Christians can disagree about those things. So I think that we have to commit ourselves to conversation. We have to commit ourselves to listening to others, to hearing all sides of an argument, to consider all eventualities, to try to consider the outcomes of our behavior. What will happen if we act this way? What will happen if we act that way? And so on. And then we have to be ready as Christians to answer for it, to be responsible for it. And sometimes we can be accused that what we are doing is really very dangerous to others. I received a letter recently, from an email from a person who said that my particular views in a book that I wrote called Christian Faith and Same-Sex Attraction can add to lead to suicides among young people who are gay or lesbians because they think they're going to hell or something like that. Well, I'm not so sure that that's what I wrote in that book. But in any case, you know, we all have to consider the results of not only what we say, but how we say it, and be ready to answer for what we say and do. And of course, one of the cardinal teachings of Christian faith is that every human being will answer before God on the day of judgment for what they have done in this life. And the Christian teaching is everybody will do that, not only Christians, but everybody. Everyone one day will stand before the true God and the good and the true and the beautiful and the just and the right. And they will answer, you know, what did they do with their power? What did they do with their life? How did they behave? How did they spend their money? How did they use their vote? So, you know, we should be really aware of these things when we live in a society like the United States of America or Canada, or in any country where allegedly we have freedoms in certain way, and certainly have the freedom to vote and to participate and to speak and to act. So I think that we have to keep that in mind. And then we have to also always remember, which is, this is a classic Christian teaching, that if we do follow Christ and the gospel and the truth of God as we see it, that we better be ready to suffer. We better be ready to know that we're not going to convince everybody. We had better be ready to know that not only non-Christians, anti-Christians, secularists, atheists, but even people who call themselves Christians, and maybe even within the church, Orthodox Church, there will be people who will say, we are not right about that. And by the way, that even applies to inner church issues. I mean, we may hold a position theologically or exegetically, which another person say, that's heretical. And by the way, I think we should stop using the term heretical so easy as we do. To be a heretic means to hold a doctrine that is not according to the gospel, to claim that it is according to the gospel, and then to split the church because of it. Plenty of people are mistaken, but not everybody's a heretic, you know, and not every person outside the church who holds the wrong doctrine is a heretic. That's just a misuse of the term. They may be very mistaken, and they may be willfully ignorant, they may be involuntarily ignorant, they may be just ignorant, they may be whatever, but doesn't really elevate to that august position of being called a heretic. You know, you got to be a pretty big person and do pretty great damage and really claim to be Orthodox and split the Orthodox Church in order to be a heretic. But here endeth the lesson about the word heresy and heretic. However, I think we have to be ready to know that there will be disagreements, and these disagreements will be to test us all, and that whatever we hold, there will be some kind of suffering involved. There will simply be the suffering very often of just feeling like we have convictions which we believe are true and they are not shared by others, and that what we think we see, other people don't see. And very often that could lead to hostility, animosity, vengeance, vindication, all kinds of things. So we have to know that we are acting in a world, and it is a corrupted world. It is a fallen world. So that leads us also always to remember that any society is not the church. And here we Orthodox really believe there is such a thing as the church. a historical body and communion of believers that goes through history and that is never to be identified with any particular political party, social party, national party, country, region, or anything. There may be countries that claim to follow Christian teaching, like Holy Russia or even the United States of America in the beginning, where people thought we were a chosen nation, some Christian people thought, you know, by God. And they were actually Christian people who didn't have a visible church. The Calvinist who started America said, the polis, the city, is the commonwealth of God. And Christianity is a kind of a, it's almost like a political reality as such, to be incarnate in public life. So we have to keep all those things in mind, too. And here, I think, from the point of view of ancient Christianity, from the point of view of Orthodox Christianity, it would have to be held that there will never, ever, ever be a body politic on earth that could be called truly, completely, totally Christian. There will never be a system, political, philosophical, economic system, that you could say, this is the Christian system. Now, some people do hold that. Some people say, if you're a Christian, you have to defend monarchy as the proper form of government. Others would say, no, if you're a Christian, you have to have free enterprise market liberal capitalism. Other people would say, no, you should be a socialist, and there should be some form of Christian socialism that we ought to be fighting for in public life. Now, here, I'm going to give my opinion. My opinion is, I think all of those are incorrect. I believe that when it comes to life in this world, the truly committed Orthodox Christian will ultimately be a pragmatist. A pragmatist is a person who is very practical and tries to get the best out of a situation that they can possibly get, knowing they're not going to get everything and knowing that it's never going to be perfect, but trying to incarnate and realize and actualize what they consider to be the truest and the best and the goodest, so to speak, the most beneficial for the greatest number of people, and thinking about their neighbor and their brother before they think about themselves. I think that that would be kind of the pragmatic way of looking at it. So every Christian, by divine providence, finds herself or himself within a certain political, economic, national, cultural situation, and maybe under atheistic government in the old Soviet Union, maybe under Turkish domination. It may be in an empire. It may be in a place like America. But we're there. We are there. We are where God put us, so to speak, providentially. And therefore, we have to live and act within that situation. And here I think that we have to live and act pragmatically. It means, given the actualities of the situation in which I live, given the powers which I actually have, given the resources and even, I don't know, property and money and whatever else that I really have, given the freedoms of speech that I actually can exercise, given everything that is given to me, I have to use all those things, and here, if we would speak in Christian terms, it would be to try to put into practice the commandments of God, the teachings of Christ, to the greatest extent and the strongest measure that I possibly can. And to do that in the way that Christ would bless, which means I can never do that by force. I can never do that by trickery. I can never do that by deceiving anybody. I certainly cannot do that by lying about anything. And I really must do that by loving absolutely everyone without qualification or condition, including those who hate me and disagree with me the most. And here I would say the scripture and the saints are totally clear on that point. From our Lord Jesus Christ himself to the apostles, to all the saints, people like Maximus the Confessor that we mentioned. I mean, read Maximus, for example, the man who had his tongue cut off and his arm cut off, and he refused to have communion with the Christian emperors because he said they were wrong. But he said, I never condemned them. I don't send them to hell. I don't do anything. God does that. But I have to stand for the truth. And he was ready to suffer for it. But that same man wrote, when he still had his arm, he wrote, we Christians are to love everyone equally and without condition or qualification. And then he even said, Jews, atheists, heretics, those persecuting us. He said, yes, all of the above. He said, because if we are not loving everybody equally with the same love, we are not disciples of Jesus Christ. Now, of course, that begs the question, what is love? And of course, the same St. Maximus wore four centuries on love, and you might want to read them. But what St. John Climacus, for example, when he defined love in the latter, he said, first of all, love is to not harm anybody. So we have to act in public life never to harm anybody for any reason whatsoever. The second thing he said is that we are to not only not harm, we are to do good to the measure that we're capable of doing good. So we are to try to help positively and to help according to the commandment of Christ. And that would mean to care for the hungry, the thirsty, the homeless, the naked, the prisoner, and of course to love our enemy. To love our enemy means to help that person, to give to them, to give to those who are asking anything from us. They ask our shirt, we give our coat. All these kind of things, those are parts of the commandments of the gospel. Then St. John went further. He said, in doing good to everyone without condition and trying to help everyone and not harm anyone, he said, we also have to identify with them. We have to feel their pain. We have to empathize with their condition. We have to put ourselves in their place. And then he said, what can happen by the Holy Spirit's power is that we will actually feel their pain and their desire and their need and their situation sometimes better than they do themselves. And then he said, ultimately, we should even repent of their sins as much as our own and rejoice in their salvation more than our own. There's a saying of the desert that says, how blessed is he who rejoices in his salvation. More blessed is he who rejoices in the salvation of his brother. And God desires all people to be saved and to come to the knowledge of the truth. Now, connected with loving everyone in actual deeds, as it says in 1 John, not in word and speech, but in erga, in work, and in aletheia, in truth. That's what we have to do. And as it says in John, if somebody's hungry and thirsty and you say, go be fed, go take care of yourself without actually doing anything, how is that done? And of course, we have the letter of James in the New Testament, which says we show our faith by what we do, by how we act. And we have all the words of the Bible from Proverbs to Psalms to the book of Revelation that says we're going to answer for what is written in the book about what we have done, what we have done. So we have to act this way ourselves. And therefore, we can add immediately that we should try to promote policies and programs and vote for leaders who would do these things to the best way that we would interpret them being done. So we would want to vote for the candidate that we would think would be incarnating through policies and actions and powers and whatever else they can use. And here, of course, pragmatism comes in because we know it's not going to be perfect. And we know that they're not going to be perfect. And we know that they may even be sometimes less than perfect. They may lie, for example. They may be ideological. And here, by the way, we would have to say that no Christian can ever be the slave of an ideology. And certainly that means that for a Christian, party affiliation could never be an ultimate value. And we have to even be ready to take on our own party. We may be a party member. By the way, here, clergy and monks and nuns are forbidden to be in any political party. Just simply it's against the canons of the church. And we cannot publicly promote any candidate in any way. That's simply forbidden. But if you preach the gospel and teach the truth and show what is right, then the people have to decide which one is the best one to put these things into practice, and to put them into practice perhaps more and deeper and better than the other one. That is how we have to go about it. So a lay Christian, a Christian living in the world, by that I mean not a clergy and not a monastic, may and perhaps even should be a member of a political party. They may, if they think that this party, by and large, does better than the other party. If they think that this party, by and large, is incarnating Christian views, to use that word, values. I don't like that term value myself. I don't want to talk about that why right now. But I don't like Christian values. I don't think there are Christian values, like family values. What would be the family value? Once I was asked to give a talk about family values, and I quoted Luke 14, unless you hate your father, mother, brother, sister, children, land, and your own self in this world, you cannot be my disciple. He who loves father, mother more than me is not worthy of me. He who loves brother, sister more than me is not worthy of me. So much for family values. Now, of course, we would want to affirm the family and affirm marriage and affirm childbearing and be absolutely, totally, and completely opposed to killing fetuses in the womb and abortion and those kind of things. We'd stand on those things very strongly. But those aren't values. Those are commandments of God. Those are truths of God. They're not human values. But even when it comes to party or the family, we definitely have the teaching that we can't love anything more than Christ, than God himself. And that means sometimes we have to be at enmity with our own party or with our own family, with our own brother and sister, with our own parent, with our own fellow believer, even in church, because we really think that to follow God, this is what we have to do. Now, when we do that, like Maximus, we wouldn't condemn the other person to hell or anything. We'd simply say to them, brother, sister, I disagree with you and I think you're wrong. And I will try to convince you the best as I can. But you're going to have to stand before God, not before me. But each one of us has to take that position that we think is the best. And very often it will be a pragmatic position. For example, the easiest example would be abortion. No Bible-believing Eastern Orthodox Christian or any Christian who follows Matthew, Mark, Luke, John, Paul could possibly justify abortion. It's impossible. However, we know that there are greater and lesser evils in this world, like the issue of war and so on, that there has to be defense, there has to be protection of the poor, protection of the unborn, and so on. But sometimes in those situations, it becomes very, very difficult to make certain decisions. Now, with abortion, it's relatively easy, so to speak. And even if it would, in some extreme condition, be a case where it really was a medical decision that not to have two die, one would have to die for the other one to live, and to make a decision in that, and we would hope that somehow, some way, there would be laws that would recognize those extreme conditions. But generally speaking, to have abortion on demand and late term abortion and abortion just in, you have to fight against that and use everything in your power not to have that. However, also thinking a little further, there might be a situation where certain laws exist, like in America, Roe versus Wade and so on. And you could know, you wouldn't have to be a prophet or a genius to know that there's very little chance of turning those things around. I mean, if that hasn't been done so far, it's not too likely that it's going to be done in the immediate future. So maybe a person would make a decision and say, well, I'm going to vote for the candidate who would produce the best possible situation of daily life in education or in moral conviction or spiritual freedoms and so on, where the actual number of abortions would really decrease. For example, helping women who want to hold their babies, fighting for the right that they would have the right to do so and would receive support to do so, et cetera, et cetera. It might be that a person could actually come to the conclusion that knowing I can't do anything about an abortion law, I'm going to try to find the candidate who's going to do the best possible things for human life that would minimize the numbers of abortion and maybe create the kind of climate that at some time down the future, these laws could be changed or altered or amended or something where actually you would have a society more in keeping with the Christian faith. So there is this, what I would call pragmatic element, strategy, tactic, trade-off. Some Christian ethics even call it proportionalism. I first read that, I thought, what the heck does that mean? And then I read further, and what it meant was, if you have two candidates, let's say, and you take all their policies, it may come to the point that you can't agree totally with either one of them. But so what do? Well, you choose the one that you think you're going to get the greater good from. You choose the one that you're going to try to get the greater good from. But it might be that there are some things that you really consider very important, and all other things being equal, that would be the thing that you would defend. But because it's not the only thing, and because it's connected with all other kinds of things, that you would end up somehow trying to get the greatest good that you possibly can. So you would somehow proportionally try to get the best that you can without getting everything from any given candidate. That makes sense to me. And I think that given the fallen world, given the corruption, given that the world will never be the kingdom of God, given the world that even when you had societies which were allegedly Christian with Christian emperors and so on, that very often they were not Christian at all, or in some senses very, very compromised and, take Ivan the Terrible in Russia or something. I mean, that's why it's important to look at history. So I think that when we are in the society, there are times when we have to use our judgment and pragmatically, maybe even, be careful with this verb, but compromise or tolerate even some of the most firmly held convictions on certain issues in order to get the overall best condition on everything together. But while doing that, we have to be aware of what we're doing. We have to be ready to answer before God. And of course, we have to be ready to weep over the fallenness of the world and the tragedy of the whole situation and just make sure that our own heart does not condemn us, as I say in 1 John, that we would be able to stand before the face of God and answer for what we have done, what we have said, and how, in this case, we have actually voted, which candidates we have actually supported, and why we have supported them, knowing that they may hold some things that are really contrary to Christian faith, or are really considered to be not the better thing to do, but they hold more things that are the better thing to do, and therefore that's the situation that we find ourselves in. So there's a sense in which Christians in the world are never at peace. In fact, I would even quote the teaching of the Church Fathers that when it comes to this world, Christians, real Christians, are always weeping. Gregory the Theologian said, when it comes to life in this world, didacria pantis, he said, tears are for everybody. And they're first of all for yourself. But we have to make sure that we ourselves are free, loving, serving God, not lying, not giving our heart or our will or our power to anybody else but God, and not acting in self-interest, but acting for the greatest good of the greatest people, and not simply humanity in general, but the actual men, women, children who are actually alive and actually living in the actual societies in which we actually find ourselves, the children in the schools, the people in the nursing homes, the workers at their jobs, the people at their prayers. Those are all the things that we have to keep in mind when we live in the kind of society that we live in today. So when we think about these things, we pray for God's help. And then we pray, especially during this time, for all the people involved in it. We pray for the candidates. We pray for the voters. And then we pray for those who win, and we pray for those who lose. And here I think we must definitely say clearly that in the Orthodox Church, it's very clear that we pray at our services for the civil authorities, for the president of the country, and for the armed forces even, because we believe that there have to be police and armed forces. But we pray for them at the service that God would guide them, lead them, purify them, straighten out their mind, whether we agree with them or not. In other words, sometimes you hear people say, well, if so-and-so is elected, I'm never going to pray for him, and we shouldn't pray for him in church either, or for her. Well, that's not a Christian view. St. John Chrysostom said it very clearly in his homily on Timothy 2. He said, I urge that prayers, supplications, intercessions, and even Eucharists, Eucharistia, be offered for all people, for the emperor who is supreme. And the emperor was killing the Christians at the time that was written. And here I would like to make a little comment on translation. Because in some of our churches in America, Canada, where they use English, in the litanies, you hear people praying for our president. Sometimes it'll even say our God-fearing president or our God-fearing army and so on. Well, I think a couple of points can be made about that. Number one is, even in the old text, you never had our. You had for this country, for its president, because a church doesn't have a president. A church has a bishop, but it doesn't have a president. So we can pray for our bishop, but not for our president. Now, in a sense, you can, because if we're all in this country and praying, but the text doesn't say our. So if we just translated it as it's written, we would be free of that particular problem. For example, in Slavonic, I don't have the Greek book in front of me, but I know Slavonic by heart. We say, ostranye se, for this country, for its president. That's what it says. For this city, you see, for, you know, polistaftis, for this city, it says in Greek. It doesn't say for our city. So we pray for this country, its president. And it's very interesting that in the litanies, we don't even say what God is supposed to do with that president. We just pray for them and say, Lord, have mercy. We don't say that his policy on health care will succeed, or that his policy in warfare will succeed, or that his position on Social Security will be accepted. We don't do that. We just say, for this country, for its president, for those in civil authority, for its armed forces, Lord, have mercy. But we got to do that. We got to hold them before God. And we have to beg that God would inspire them. And as it says in the scripture, which also is quoted in liturgy, that we may live a life in peace and tranquility, that we all might together. So that's very, very important. Now, what happened, though, is that when the church was established, very often it would say for our emperor or for our God-loving or Christ-loving army and so on. Well, that may be somehow justifiable in a political setting or a governmental setting where the state was indeed presenting itself as officially and formally Christian. But here I would like to say two things. Number one, even that is kind of questionable, because there might be a time when the army is not God-loving or Christ-loving. There may be a time when generals and kings are using, or even presidents, are using their power in a bad way, a wicked way, a way that God and Christ cannot bless. So you really risk, when you start putting adjectives like Christ-loving and God-loving on a king or on a president or on an army, I think we better think about that. And then, of course, also, the problem is, you can't say that in America. You can't call the army Christ-loving in America, because statistically, even half the people in the armed forces don't even claim to belong to any church, let alone a Christian church, let alone the Christian church, which we Orthodox believe is the Orthodox Church. They may be Christians and so on, but many are not. Many do not believe in Jesus. Many do not believe in God. So how can you call the army Christ-loving? And how can you call the American country as it is today in any way Christian? I think it would be absolutely impossible to call the United States of America a Christian country. It's just out of the question. And I think it's even out of the question when you have a lot of people who would like to call America a Christian country, the so-called Christian right, which I'm less and less enamored of the more I live. Sometimes I think they're barely Christian and rarely right in actually what they're holding and what they're trying to do and the tactics that they use, whoever they may be. But in any case, to try to make America into a formally Christian country, in my opinion, is simply, it's just ridiculous. It's just ridiculous. We can try to make Americans Christians. We can preach the gospel. We can lay down our life. We can suffer. We can testify. We may have to go to jail. Who knows? Pretty soon there may be laws that when we refuse to follow them, we'll get put in jail. That may be the case. For example, if it ever comes to the case where preaching certain sermons about certain things as being sinful and wrong may have people accuse us of fostering and fomenting hate, but here we have to take our stand. We have to take our stand, and we must never, ever preach hate against anybody. Christians are supposed to die themselves and not kill other people or contribute to anybody's death in any way whatsoever if we could possibly avoid it. On the other hand, the Christian still has to preach that to destroy a fetus is a crime equal to murder. And like you may kill in a war, you may sometimes, in very, very extreme cases, maybe have to make a horrible moral decision relative to the lives of two people where you know one of them is going to die. But in any case, there's no way that we can claim that that's right. Or marriage. There's no way that a Christian can support a view that would say marriage is anything else but a union of love forever between one man and one woman. We just cannot hold that. We may defend the civil rights of people who want to have other arrangements as long as they're not harming anybody, but then there comes to the issue of harm. Because in the Western society today, it seems that about the only legal principle that virtually all people would agree is, is that you can't harm somebody else. You could do whatever you want to do, autonomy, I don't know what. But virtually the person who would fight for the greatest autonomy of the individual would probably still defend that you can't harm other individuals or other persons. But then that constantly begs the question, who is another person? Is a fetus another person? Is an old person in a nursing home another person? There was a time when people had to argue whether an African origin, black-skinned person was a real person. So we have to fight clearly for who is a person and who is not. But let's hope that we would come to the point, even in this country of America, where our only thing that we would be worrying about is not harming other people. We should hope to come to the point where we could make a society where we're trying to positively help each other and one another and would agree on what that would mean and what kind of sacrifices it would require of everyone and not just some people. So it's a difficult, difficult situation. But I think if we summed it up, we would say, if I say I am a Christian, that means I belong to the kingdom not of this world, and I can't identify myself with any body politic in this world, no matter what it is. Secondly, I would have to say that there is a need for governance until the Lord comes in glory. There have to be policies. There have to be public life. There is a commonwealth. And therefore, I have to be ready to try to see clearly by the grace of God what is the best way that it can be ordered and what is the best way pragmatically, because politics is the art of the possible. What is really possible in any given situation to make things better, to make them more, from our perspective, Christian perspective, more godly? And then we have to pray to have the proper tactics and strategy. We have to pray never to sin ourselves in our actions. We have to pray always to love everyone without exception. We have to pray to be delivered from party affiliations and ideologies to which we can enslave ourselves and compromise truth. We have to be ready to be in situations where we know that others really disagree with us, even others who claim to be Christians. And we have to be ready to make our stand and to defend our position. But we also have to be ready to suffer and ready always to weep and ready always to pray and ready always to work. And then we have to be ready also that when we go into a voting booth and are going to pull a lever or many levers to give people actually positions and power in society, then we have to be sure that we've done our homework and that we are there putting into practice our vision of reality given to us by Christ, by God in Christ, by the Holy Spirit, by the services and the sacraments and the saints of the church, and then take responsibility for that action. May God help us. For Ancient Faith Radio, this is Father Thomas Hopko.
3: And that was Speaking the Truth in Love with Father Thomas Hopko. Father Tom is Dean Emeritus at St. Vladimir's Theological Seminary. 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

0: come out of the daily life at St. John the Compassionate Mission in Toronto, Ontario. Daily we seek to live the simplicity of the gospel and to witness to the unique dignity and infinite value of each person. Through our open doors, we welcome people from all walks of life, awakening and mirroring the beauty that lies at the heart of each person. These are the parables of community. They illustrate the reality that the kingdom of God is among us, often hidden in the noise and busyness of daily life. They are the precious pearls that God gives us when we risk opening our doors to the stranger.
1: First Sunday of Luke. I called out to the Lord out of my distress, and he answered me. Out of the womb of Hades I cried, and you heard my voice. Jonas 2:3. On Saturday morning, P came to the mission for breakfast. He's an old and yet ever new friend in Christ for all of us who look at the gospel with hope and joy. This time he was talking about his medical problems. He never speaks if not asked, and when he does, he never complains. Answering my question about his health, he pointed to the box of medications he has to take every day. It's very large. Like the stone of the tomb, he says. He likes to joke about it, and as he describes it, he laughs at his situation. A lot of medication, but with no help. They don't make any difference. They change nothing, he says. At least here we're still good, since we don't have to pay for them, I reply. Yes, but that's why you don't pay, because they're no good, he answers with a laugh. P has diabetes. And it's not because he's careless about his diet. He's actually very careful. He has medical knowledge, and he knows how to do the right thing with the little income he makes being on disability support and living in a rooming house. Diabetes is hereditary in his situation. Everybody had it in his family. And they all died, he said. My parents, both doctors. When it starts, there's not much you can do. And it starts when you get older. Maybe you can just slow the process, he said. What happened with your parents? How long did they live after they got it? I asked. A couple of years, he answered. In the gospel today, Jesus enters the scene, changing all the surroundings into life, not just life, abundant life. The fishermen are working in silence, feeling defeated after a night of hard work with no catch. The boats are empty. And until Jesus preaches, nobody seems to interrupt this almost depressing atmosphere. He moves everything. Brother Luke noticed this on Friday when we read the gospel together. People gather to listen to Christ. The fishermen go back to work, and the abundance of the catch overwhelms them. Suddenly, they are not dull, tired, and defeated anymore, but afraid of God, as the volunteer who read the gospel for us in Turkish on Friday noticed. They also discovered the prayer and the reality of their own sins. And they leave everything following Jesus based on a promise, you will be catching men. The whole scene was dull before Jesus entered it. And when he enters, he gives it color, taste, energy, and beauty. The scene becomes mobile and no longer static as before. It gives what it did not have. Any moment of conversion, any change of mind and heart comes through the glimpse we get of the mercy of God. Several conversations during the week reflected this need for a radical change of perspective that the people experience in their lives. Expressions like daydreaming or focusing on a wall from which we are expecting a light to come to us. Climbing a mountain and falling again and again because you cannot see the face of the person who testifies the life in you for the sake of your communion. All these expressions, used by different people throughout the week, were praying for the moment we see today in the gospel, when God enters our life and we discover in us the fear of his presence, a presence that brings an abundance of life. When we are not being taken out from our daydreaming, from our thoughts, from our work that cannot produce anything more because we have done everything already, and so on. When we realized that beyond death and life, even in its eternity, there is the mercy of God. The fishermen were not people of inaction. On the contrary, they cared for life, and they worked hard to provide for it. They work in difficult conditions, on the surface of a lake that hides within it the merciless monster that lurks in darkness. They toil on the edge of life, putting their lives at risk every time they go to work. We remember how terrified Peter was when he started to sink into the waters, or the disciples when the wind started during the night shaking the boat while Jesus was asleep. However, with all this fear, they try the best that they can to get something out of the abyss, toiling on the surface. They try to get everything that is good out of there to care for life through the food they provide. It's the best humans can do, toil the land after the fall with the sweat of their work, to care for the fragility of life. But no matter how much man works, at the end there is something inevitable. Just as P was describing, talking of his illness, there's the reality of death that man cannot escape. The monster of the sea eventually gets the best of life. In the gospel today, Jesus takes the abundance of life out of the abyss as a testimony of the authority he has over the living and the dead, because his mercy is deeper than the heart of the sea and the ends of the universe. Jonas 2:9 says, "They that observe vain things have abandoned mercy for themselves." It's hard to say why today we are still on the surface of life being terrorized by death. It's hard to say why we are tempted by a reality of death and we fail to make the truth of the resurrection the heart of our existence. We are surrounded by such a witness of life, and yet we are seduced by the shadow of a monster that has no teeth left. We do not encounter his mercy when we remain on the surface. Although deeper than the abyss and the ends of the universe, the mercy of God stops at the entrance of the human heart where there is no monster, but just a conscience that has not yet been fully touched by neither the abundance of life nor by the power of death. Mercy does not force itself upon us and does not take away our freedom.

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These parables are the precious pearls that God bestows on the church when it risks opening its door to the stranger. We hope that they will inspire you to discover the presence of the kingdom in your own parishes and life. 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

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St. Justin the Martyr, with a thought from the Fathers on Ancient Faith Radio.

0: Here is Joanne Ball from the Good Shepherd Orthodox Church in Australia on how we connect with Christ in the liturgy.
1: The priest is the icon or image of Christ, and so we touch his garment for our own healing. I've heard this described as putting sticky notes with prayers all over the priest to be carried to the altar and to God. But the Orthodox Study Bible notes on the passage in Luke explain that to touch Christ's garment in faith is to touch him. In the church, we touch Christ through icons, oil, water, bread, wine, etc. When this is done in faith, the power of Christ is received. During the liturgy, so you will see people touching the hem of the priest's vestments. That's what it's bringing to mind. You'll also see the priest turn to bless you during the liturgy. And this happens 5 times. It takes the form of peace to you all. May the blessing of the Lord and his mercy come upon you, and so on. At the end of the service, everyone is invited to queue for what is called the final blessing. And today that will be given by the most senior clergyman in the church, which is our Metropolitan Archbishop Basilios. He will sign you with the sign of the cross, with his handheld cross, and invite you to kiss his right hand and the cross. We're venerating, not worshipping, the life-giving cross of Christ, as we are not kissing the priest or the metropolitan's hand because he's a nice person or he's friendly. Because we're offering love and reverence to Christ, whom the priest mystically represents, not the sinful human himself.

Saint Methodius of Constantinople. Born in the city of Syracuse in Sicily, he became a monk on completing his secular education and gave himself to the ascetic life in a monastery. Patriarch Nicephorus took him into his own service. During the time of the Iconoclast emperors, he was renowned on all sides as a staunch defender of the veneration of icons. For this reason, the wicked emperor Theophilus exiled him to an island where he spent 7 whole years in prison with 2 common robbers, in damp conditions, without light and without sufficient food, as if in a grave. During the reign of the devout Empress Theodora and her son Michael, he was set at liberty and chosen as patriarch, fulfilling an earlier prophecy of Saint Dionysius the Great. During the first week of the Great Fast, Methodius solemnly carried the icons into the church and wrote a canon in their honor. Unable to get the better of him in any way, the vile heretics hired a woman to declare that the patriarch had had physical relations with her. The whole of Constantinople was aghast at this slander. Not knowing how to prove his innocence in any other way, the patriarch overcame his embarrassment and presented himself naked before the court, voluntarily showing them his body all withered and debilitated from fasting. The court was clearly persuaded that the patriarch had been slandered. The people rejoiced at hearing this, and the heretics were put to shame. Then the woman herself admitted that she had been persuaded and bribed to slander God's saint. And thus those who sought to bring shame on Methodius unwittingly increased his fame. This great confessor of the faith died peacefully in 847 and went to the kingdom of God. From the Orthodox Weekly Bulletin on Ancient Faith Radio.

According to the parable of the Lord, the first of 10 servants told his master when he returned from a long journey, "Lord, your pound has made 10 pounds more." That servant's single pound bore interest tenfold. A second servant's pound bore fivefold. A third servant's pound bore no interest at all. "Why did you not put my money into the bank?" The Lord asks for the profit of his own money, not ours. The third servant explains that he kept it hidden in the ground. That means that he has wasted his intellect on earthly pleasures and buried his reason, which was given him in the image and likeness of God, in the pit of lasciviousness. The parable says nothing about the other seven servants. They are debtors who squandered the money they received. Matthew also makes a similar comparison, observing that the rich man who does not distribute his goods to the poor is seriously at fault. But equally at fault is anyone who could distribute the truth but keeps it to himself. Ambrose on Ancient Faith Radio.

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0: Ancient Faith Presents. I'm Bobby Maddox, the Director of Digital Media for Ancient Faith Ministries. And today I will be speaking with six individuals associated with Three Hierarchs Orthodox Christian High School, which is located in Niles, Illinois. Welcome to the program, all of you.
1: Thank you.
0: All right. Thank you, Bobby. Yeah, I'm really excited about this. My colleague, Jerry Manettos, who I think that some of you know, he told me a little bit about the school, and so I'm very excited to get to know more about it and inform our listeners on how they can get involved as well. So let's begin by having each of you introduce yourself briefly and describe what your role is with Three Hierarchs.
1: Yes, good evening, Bobby. This is Metropolitan Nicolae from the Romanian Orthodox Metropolia of the Americas. Thank you so much for having us, the board members of the Three Hierarchs Orthodox Christian High School in Chicago area. I'm the head of the Romanian Orthodox Metropolia of the Americas, composed by a diocese in the United States, a diocese in Canada, and a few parishes in South America. I'm one of the founders of this school, and I'm currently the chairman of the board of directors.
0: Excellent. Hey, who's next?
2: I'll go. I'm Dr. Anthony Kroll. I serve as the vice president of Three Hierarchs Board. I am a public high school employee serving. I've served as a science teacher, a dean of students, curriculum director, principal, and assistant superintendent now. So in all those roles within the high school, I've been able to leverage those different roles in the mission of this Pan-Orthodox high school.
0: Excellent. Okay.
3: Hi, Bobby. My name is Karen Nowis. I serve as the secretary of the school board for the Three Hierarchs. I'm a mother of four, and I have sent my children to other classical schools in the past and have brought that to the table on the school board. I have a background master's degree in curriculum and instruction, and very happy to be with you all today for this exciting opportunity.
0: Yeah, very good.
4: Yes, Bobby. My name is Fred Chepekis. And it's a privilege to serve on the board of directors of the Three Hierarchs High School. I'm a practicing attorney in Illinois of over 40 years. I've been very involved in many aspects of the institution of the Orthodox Church. Currently, I serve as a member of the Archdiocesan Council of the Greek Orthodox Archdiocese of America. And I'm also on the board of trustees of St. Tikhon's Seminary. Out in East Pennsylvania. And I also serve as a co-director of development under the board of directors of the high school, along with Judge Paul Lilius, who unfortunately cannot be here tonight. Judge Lilius is a retired judge. He was the deputy chief of the entire Social Security Administration. And I also serve as co-director of the development with Dan Christus, who's a retired attorney devoting much of his time and resources in furtherance of the mission of the school.
0: All right. And I believe there's two more.
5: Good evening, Mr. Maddox. Thank you for having us. I am Elizabeth Cotis, and I have the great blessing of being the principal of Three Hierarchs Orthodox Christian High School. My husband and I have four beautiful children, ranging from toddlers to teens. I came into the Orthodox faith over 15 years ago and am a strong advocate of Orthodox Christian education and ministry. In regards to my professional background, I have experience working in elementary, middle school, high school, and higher education. My educational background consists of a bachelor's degree in education with a concentration in English and a minor in religious studies. I also have a master's degree in curriculum development, another master's degree in English as a second language and bilingual education, specializing in the Spanish language. I recently completed an educational specialist degree in administration and supervision with endorsements in gifted education and coursework in special education. I am currently trying to complete my doctorate. It is currently on hold, but I hope to one day complete my dissertation on disability in the Orthodox Church. During my free time, I enjoy spending time with my family and translating and writing books. Recently, I just published the first Spanish language book for New Rome Press. Thank you very much.
0: Excellent. And then last but not least.
6: Hi, it's Dr. Bartholomew. Thanks for having us, Bobby. We're so excited to share the enthusiasm that we have for the school with you. I serve as the science director. My background is a transplant surgeon by training at Mass General Hospital with a medical degree from Northwestern, a master's of public health from Johns Hopkins, and a Harvard teaching degree from the Bach Institute. At the University of Illinois, I serve as a professor of surgery, an affiliate professor of biomedical engineering, the chief of translational research for the Department of Surgery, and the director of medical student surgical education for the medical school. I'm very much involved at the medical school in curriculum design, and I'm very excited to bring an interdisciplinary approach to science, which involves my colleagues at the University of Illinois in biomedical engineering and medicine and in other fields to bring science to life.
0: Awesome. Well, you certainly are a very impressive board in terms of credentials, especially. And I'm sure that the Three Hierarchs High School is so glad to have you backing them and supporting their efforts. Can one of you tell me exactly what Three Hierarchs High School is? We're not used to, in this country, in talking about Orthodox high schools. There are quite a few Orthodox preschools and Orthodox K through 6, but a high school. Can one of you describe that for me?
1: Yes, this is Metropolitan Nikolai. I'll try to answer to your question. First of all, the Three Hierarchs Orthodox Christian High School is a story of enthusiasm, devotion to God and the church, and love for the education of our young people. You may know that in the Chicago area, there is an important Orthodox community composed by like 80 parishes. Many of them being located in the northwestern part of the city. There are a few private Orthodox elementary schools in this area, but there is no high school. So a few years ago, in September of 2021, I convened a meeting with some individuals to discuss a potential beginning of Orthodox high school in the northwest suburbs of Chicago. This is a continuation of a request from the parents to set a Orthodox high school being for decades now. So we started to investigate possible opportunities regarding pan-Orthodox high school in Chicago area, and finding a few items as a starting point. First of all, I was supposed to invite all the Orthodox hierarchs in the area to join this effort. There are Greek, Russian, Antiochian, Romanian, Serbian, and Albanian parishes in this area. So I got in touch with all of them, inviting them to join this effort. Then we thought about forming a board of education consisting of members with various talents necessary to opening a high school and implementing a comprehensive business plan. Then, of course, we needed a location, which was done nicely, finding a church with classes in Nile. So we started working on this project. A business plan was created and shared with the Orthodox hierarchs in the Chicagoland. And last year, in August 2023, with the support of the hierarchs, we opened the school. So the hierarchs supporting our church, our high school, are beside myself, Bishop Anthony from the Diocese of Toledo in Midwest Antiochian Archdiocese, Archbishop Peter from the Diocese of Chicago in Mid-America, Russian Orthodox Church outside Russia, now Metropolitan Longin of the Serbian Orthodox Diocese of New Gračanica, Midwest America, and Archbishop Daniel of the Diocese of Midwest of the Orthodox Church of America. So this was a starting point of our endeavor here to set an Orthodox high school in the Chicagoland. But we moved forward and set a mission for our work. So our mission would be to provide a classical education and cultivate students' relationships with God, their neighbors, and the world around them in a supportive Orthodox Christian environment that nurtures their spiritual and intellectual formation. So the first idea was to have a continuation of their preparation of the elementary school level and to offer them a chance to continue this Orthodox preparation. Our vision is to provide students with a strong foundation in the Orthodox Christian faith, a Christ-centered approach, and an advanced academic curriculum resulting in graduates ready to enter the world as well-rounded future leaders. I can talk about our protectors.
0: Sure.
1: The three holy hierarchs, St. Basil the Great, St. Gregory the Theologian, and St. John Chrysostom, all of them hold profound significance in Christian history, theology, and education. These three saints celebrated for their immense contributions to the development of Christian doctrine and pastoral care, shaped the early church through their theological insights, spiritual leadership, and commitment to social justice. St. Basil the Great, known for his works on monasticism and his defense of the Nicene Creed, played a vital role in establishing the foundation of Christian monastic life and charity towards the poor. St. Gregory the Theologian, famed for his mastery of rhetoric and theological brilliance, articulated the complexities of the Holy Trinity, leaving behind the theological framework that continues to influence Christian thought. St. John Chrysostom, recognized for his eloquent sermons and commitment to moral integrity, emphasized the need for humility and social responsibility. Naming a high school after these three hierarchs will symbolize an educational commitment to cultivating not only intellectual excellence, but also moral integrity, spiritual growth, and a sense of responsibility towards society. Their enduring legacy encourages both educators and students to strive for wisdom, humility, and compassionate service, drawing on the rich liturgical and doctrinal tradition that these three saints established. So these are my thoughts. Everyone is welcome to join in and offer their thoughts.
0: Yeah, you did a really good job of explaining the goals of the school, and you touched a little bit about the type of education that students will receive there. But perhaps one of your colleagues here could go into a little bit more detail about that. Of what does the education at Three Hierarchs consist, and how is it exactly specifically Orthodox in nature?
5: Thank you, Mr. Maddox. I'll answer that question. God has been merciful and has answered our prayers. Education here at Three Hierarchs is grounded in orthodoxy and is classically based. It is truly liberating. We provide an orthodox environment where we have liturgical services. We offer theology courses. We have prayers in every language of our student population and faculty. So, for example, one day you can hear Polish, Serbian, Russian, Romanian, Spanish, and or Greek. During our language classes, students pray in the language in which they are being taught. For example, in Spanish, they're learning, Lord Jesus Christ, Son of God, have mercy on me. They're learning the Lord's Prayer and the Nicene Creed. Same thing with ancient Greek. They're learning the grammatical structures, but also learning about the history of their faith. And specific to the classical education, we truly strive to build a strong foundation in critical thinking, logical reasoning, and rhetoric. Interestingly enough, this term, our students learned about logic, truth, validity, and exploring it within our Orthodox lens and also our secular lens. And they partook in a project in which they deconstructed the Harris and the Trump debate, and they were able to analyze it deeply from the standpoint of logic, but also our faith. And next week, we're going to dive into Plato's allegory of the cave and see how that relates to our faith and our experience. In all of our classes, we offer experiential and hands-on learning where students observe, research, and apply what they are learning and studying. For example, in our biology class taught by Dr. Bartholomew, they recently completed a lab on photosynthesis, and in our theology courses taught by Protodeacon Dr. Jovan, who is the youth director of the Serbian Orthodox Archdiocese, students are continuing to pray and learn about feast days and saints. He also teaches both in the day and evening programs here at Three High Arcs. In our Orthodox Lifestyles course, we have Ms. Jolene Ruggiero, who has close to 50 years of experience with Orthodox youth in ministry. And their students are beginning to create projects that will benefit our Orthodox community and our neighbors. They have also begun to create icons and prepare for feasts. They're also learning more prayers. In our ancient Greek courses taught by Dr. Dimitri Alexandraki, who is the former consulate of Greece to Iran and has taught at a seminary, students are learning the history and grammatical structures of ancient Greek. In math, taught by Mrs. Schroeder, she has multiple master degrees in mathematics, statistics, and physics. Students are learning how algebra and geometry apply to their life and how they can use that in the future. In music, we are blessed with Mrs. Zaitcheva, who teaches the students music theory, history, and how to play the violin. So there are some days where I walk in and I can hear the students attempting to play the violin, practicing, and it's so beautiful and calming, and they just have such joy when they grab the instrument. And sometimes they struggle. And the beautiful thing about Three High Arcs is we know we're all struggling, and we're going to try to get back up and motivate one another, pray for one another, and so on. We also offer physical education, which is taught by Mr. Sell. He has his certificate in health, nutrition, and physical education. There they are learning to take care of their bodies. And in health and nutrition with Mrs. Jolene, they're learning about health and nutrition through an Orthodox point of view. Our body is our temple given by Christ, and how do we nurture it? And we also have a college counselor, Mr. Christopher Chocolate, who is currently preparing a workshop for parents and students on navigating the road to college. It's just fascinating. These are the wonderful things that we offer, that God has provided, that people have prayed about and have answered the call to fulfill this mission.
0: Wow, it sounds like you have a very diverse student body and faculty. How many students currently attend the school? And then maybe you can go into some more detail about the sorts of backgrounds that they come from.
5: Yes. So currently in the day school, we have 3 students, and we have more students on the threshold of wanting to come, particularly with homeschooling families. In the evening courses, which we title enrichment, we have 7. So students in the day school come from the Russian jurisdiction, the Greek jurisdiction, and some of the homeschoolers come from the Antiochian, the OCA, Russian and Serbian jurisdictions as well. The evening program is fascinating because this came about through the prayers of the parents. When we weren't sure if we were going to open up last year, I received phone calls. Elizabeth, please, please, please, we need this for our students. We saw what the public school is doing. We really need this. And I said, okay, we need to pray. We need to pray to have enough enrollment to open for an enrichment course. And we also need to pray for a faculty member that can teach these courses, that is knowledgeable, that understands our youth. And glory be to God, God answered our prayers. We have Protodeacon Dr. Jovan, who teaches theology, and we have Mrs. Jolene Ruggiero, who teaches the Orthodox Lifestyles course. And the parents are so faithful. Some of their children come from private schools or public schools, but they're here because they want to continue to nurture and cultivate orthodoxy, and also because they want their children to be with like-minded individuals where they can discuss secular topics, but within the parameters and the comfort of our faith.
0: Excellent. So if you don't mind me asking, does someone want to follow up on that?
2: Yeah, I'd love to add into that. This is Anthony. I'd love to add, all the 10 students across those programs that Elizabeth just detailed, we are very thankful for those pioneer families. There are families that took the risk. There are many families that heard about Three High Arcs, but there were pioneer families that said, I value what you're offering, and this is what I really want for my child, and we're going to take that leap of faith that this is going to happen. This is going to be exactly, this is going to be what you're saying it's going to be. And it has been nothing but success. And our families are explaining that to us now. I know Elizabeth can share some more of that, those commentaries, but I just want to be very explicit that we're thankful for those pioneer families. Otherwise, we would not have been able to do
0: it. Yeah, it sounds like you have a great combination of excellent faculty, great students, great parents who made the sacrifice to get their kids into your educational program, into Three Hierarchs. I express my admiration for all three groups. I think it's so extraordinary, a worthy effort that you all are engaged in. If you don't mind me asking, I'm just wondering how the school is currently funded, and, you know, are there opportunities for some of us who, you know, don't live in Niles and don't have a vested interest in the school, but just like the idea of there being Orthodox high schools, you know, rising up across the country, you know, are there opportunities for us to help?
4: Yes, Bobby, thank you very much. This is Fred Chepekis, and I'm going to speak from the perspective of development, primarily in the future enrollment and the funding of those that are going to attend. Now, I might point out that this school started with great, great ambition, and we've been very successful, and it's a new success almost every day. So up until the early spring of this year, we were primarily a hybrid and remote, and we had students coming for after-school programming and even online. So this was a great springboard to what we have now, the first year of in-person, full-time student enrollment. And this will continue to grow, both with the hybrid model, which includes those that are calling in, as I said, and also those that are attending full time. So the advantage of this, Bobby, is for many reasons. You could see that from this past spring, for the first time, we were able to constitute a blue ribbon panel of faculty members, Dr. Elizabeth Anthony Kroll, Elizabeth, and all those that she spoke of. It's really a blue ribbon panel. So the qualifications and their commitment is stellar. This enabled us to start now with a full-time program. So as of recently, this spring, we have this great faculty that I just spoke of, and we also have an outstanding curriculum. So for all those that may be interested, please, I encourage you to call the school, email, and also please look to our website where you could see the biographies of our faculty members and also the curriculum. And for all those that will have interest to attend, please call, make appointment for a tour and interviews. Now, in terms of the tuition schedule is online. Now, the board, we're all very committed. We're donating our time and our talents, of course, for the benefit of encouraging Orthodox eighth graders and high schoolers to attend the program. Eighth graders are now interviewing here. We're very optimistic that we're going to have a large class for the fall of 2025. So the hardships of the time, I don't want to get into what we hear about inflation and war and depression, all these negative things. This is a place of opportunity. So if there is a student that has a desire, we will find not only a spot for them, but we will offer very generous grants and scholarships so that no one will be turned away who has an interest to pursue this vision and participate in the fruit of this school. We have a very generous group of benefactors. As a matter of fact, on October 10th, next Thursday, we will have a benefactor's dinner, a second benefactor's dinner following one approximately a year ago. All of the hierarchs in the area were represented either by their personal appointees if they were traveling. This year, two of the hierarchs will not be in attendance because they're abroad, but they will have their chancellors or their clergy attend. So it's a great opportunity for the benefactors to meet the hierarchs, the Orthodox hierarchs of the Chicagoland area, and the faculty and the directors. It'll be hosted at the Evanston Golf Club. So we encourage all those interested to support, who have the capability and interest to support the school, to attend this benefactor's dinner. The information will be on the website. And then also on October 17th, and the others, Elizabeth and Dr. Kroll will speak as to the open house that will be on October 17th. So the elements of success: desire, the capability of the faculty, of the administration, and of the benefactors who will share in their talents and furtherance of the achievement of the mission of the school.
0: Very good. So this is probably the most important question that I maybe should have asked first, and it's the one that will probably have the biggest impact on our listeners. What has been the response so far to the school? Are parents and students, you know, just generally pleased with how things are going? You know, are you seeing growth in the students? Are you seeing the school progress? How's it going?
4: Just comment on the purview of development. The response has been tremendous. The interest is widespread, and people are inquiring, and they're on the road to participating in this mission. So I will end my comments with that and defer to the more specifics that will be offered.
3: Bobby, this is Karen Nowis. You know, it's been actually very exciting to be part of this mission and to watch it grow and develop over the last year and a half that I've been involved. To see the response of the larger community, the Pan-Orthodox community, you know, and that's one of the beautiful things about the Three Hierarchs is that it is serving the Pan-Orthodox community. It is not jurisdiction specific. And the response has been a lot of curiosity and a lot of excitement, a lot of interest. But there is that fear of taking that leap of faith that Anthony had referred to earlier, which is why we're so grateful to the Pioneer families who did take that leap of faith and who I know will be greatly rewarded for it. And we know that as this continues, that students can now come in and actually visit and shadow a full-time open school. That Pioneer group was not able to come in and observe a class, for example. They had to trust that this was going to be a better opportunity that the rest of the secular world and education had to offer, and that they were going to make this happen. And so it's been very exciting to witness that. It's been very humbling to witness that and inspiring that we know that there is a need, and we pray that those who are on the fence will continue to be inspired as well and to know that it's okay to take high school in a new adventure, a new direction. It doesn't have to be the typical prescription that the world is offering us. And, you know, that trying to take a different, let's say the road less taken, can be very rewarding. And I know Elizabeth can speak to more specifically what she's seen on the ground in the classroom in terms of a response as well.
5: Thank you, Karen. Yes, glory to God, our parents are pleased. Every parent that has their child here has been in tears and so grateful to God, our patron saints and Panaia. They every day tell me, I have never seen such growth in my student, in my child academically. And that is because we have such humble teachers and very knowledgeable, such as Dr. Bartholomew, who will speak about her science program, which her parents are raving about, and actually prospective students as well.
7: Okay. Thank you. This is Dr. Bartholomew. We have what God gives us in that we have wonder, awe, and intellectual curiosity. And if you can ignite that in a learner, you have the world as your oyster. And so the whole direction of our science program is not only to go back to those beautiful qualities that are championed by our holy fathers, to have that beautiful, innocent awe and wonder of what's around us, but also to grow in a sophisticated scientist. Through interdisciplinary work, which we have available because of our interplay with the university. So students, even though, you know, they're just freshmen, they're working through the Campbell's Biology book, which is a college level book, and we're interplaying it with a lot of hands-on laboratory work. I have my own research lab where I can bring in all kinds of different things into the classroom. We can bring them to my lab where they will investigate more interesting aspects of cellular biology, which they ordinarily would never have an opportunity to do. And then we can do interesting translational work with the museums, like the Shedd Aquarium, not in the standard way that you would expect, but a more sophisticated way, looking at, for example, acidification of the oceans and plastic effects on water aspects, and going into other things like dissecting comparatively a piglet and a frog, but then moving on to the kinetics and the mechanics of walking and looking at limb structure, and then following it with a field trip to a rehab specialist. So We have so many opportunities to enrich our students that science comes alive because they're seeing why it's relevant to the world around them. It's not simply a textbook. We use the textbook as definition and vocabulary, but then the students are free to apply this to really fascinating problems that they can solve and then real life opportunities that they can explore. So we're very excited to have Chicago as really our classroom in science.
0: Well, it sounds like the school is already great and rich and vibrant. But what are some of your plans and goals for the future? I heard talk of an open house and some other possible events, but even beyond that, what would you like to see the school eventually become?
3: Bobby, you know, the goal of the school was laid out earlier by His Eminence so beautifully. And the goals really are to raise a community of Orthodox Christian leaders, to go out into this world that just has so much chaos and despair, that to bring the joy and the beauty and the triumph of the Christian life, and to empower them to be well-read, articulate students that take their faith and their knowledge hand in hand and become citizens of our community, our neighbors, our future leaders, our future medical providers, attorneys, possibly politicians and policymakers, that will bring an Orthodox Christian set of values and virtues to their adult life, empowering them as fathers and mothers and husbands and wives as well. So the goal is, of course, always growth for a high school, and I know that will happen over the years, but we can't ever lose focus that a small mission school, you can't accomplish what we're accomplishing at a large scale when you have 4,000 students in a building. So the joy of it being small and interpersonal is actually what the goal is to raise that next generation of students that bring, you know, a strong emphasis of their Orthodox Christian values and their appreciation of beauty and all the knowledge that they'll gain into their adult life. And that will make our world better. So we're called to spread and evangelize and to preach the gospel to all ends of the world. And what better way than to start at home with our own children and to raise them up that way so that they can continue to spread the gospel in an Orthodox Christian perspective.
0: Awesome. Well, if the past repeats itself, there is no doubt someone out there right now who is listening to your description of the school and live in an area that most likely does not have its own Orthodox high school and are thinking, you know, hey, maybe I should start something like that and gather some individuals together and try to form a school in my community. What recommendations and advice do you have for people like that who are interested in starting an Orthodox, you know, high school in their own local communities?
4: Bobby, if may I first address that. We started on a firm legal foundation. We have three lawyers on the board and professional directors. The Three Arcs High School is an Illinois not-for-profit corporation recognized as a legal entity under the laws of the state of Illinois. And in addition, and really as important is that we are a recognized 501c3 institution, recognized by the Internal Revenue Service. We are a qualified tax donee, and we are tax exempt. So when this starts, it has to start with a sound legal foundation that will support the vision and the zeal and the enthusiasm that Orthodox Christians have for Orthodox education at the secondary level. So, and that's very important. And for all those who may be listening who would like to join us, please consider our school, which is, as I said, recognized as a 501c3 institution. We are a qualified charitable tax donee, and all of the donations that have come and will be coming will be formally recognized with tax letters to satisfy all the accountants who are involved in our benefactors' paperwork.
8: I'm going to jump in as well. I think if you're going to start a school, if you're interested in starting a school, the first three things you're going to need are prayers, faith, and resilience. Your knees are going to hurt. You're going to keep questioning that faith. And is this what we should be doing? And why are we doing this? And ultimately, to keep on that path and not to give up. If you have a few people, like-minded people, as this group is, I also want to shout out that we have one other board member we didn't mention. It's Father John Kinnert from the OCA jurisdiction. He's a pastor at the priest at Christ the Savior in Chicago. And when you add all the different talents of the individuals that were mentioned tonight or on this call, they are so necessary to start handling the details that you need to address in order to start a school, securing a building, funding a building, staffing a building, curriculum, handling processes such as enrollment or payroll. Those are just the procurement of equipment and textbooks and such. All those things happen, but if you could even, and most, I'll even mention this, is marketing and fundraising. Absolutely. If you can find the talent within that alone, it's a lifesaver. But all those are, you know, to have like-minded people that have those skills and then would and are committed to continuing to work to bring this to light as this group has, ultimately it becomes a school, and that school, just like the church, supports the family church. Ultimately, that is our role, is to support that family in knowing what to do in all things that they encounter in their life.
0: Yeah, it really does sound like you guys were very careful about creating a foundation, not just in terms of, you know, the 501c3 and being on proper legal footing, but also, you know, a foundation of a great board and a foundation of a great faculty and finding just the right families and students to begin the school. And I think that is something that people should definitely consider before they start a school of their own, to really start from the bottom, build that foundation, and then see what you can do on top of that. You know, how can listeners get more information about the school? I mean, it sounds like it's on the website. Register in the Niles area or simply assist you with your efforts. What is that web address? And, you know, what are the various locations on the website that people can visit to find the sorts of information that they need?
8: Our website is www.thochs.org. That's Three Hierarchs Orthodox Christian High School.org. On that website, you'll have all the things that we've talked about tonight, like such as coming events. And on October 17th, we will have, this is the time of year where you start to open the doors and invite your eighth grade family into the school so they could see the school and start making plans for the ninth grade year. So that starts on October 17th. It's not the only event, but it's the best event for parents to get a good look at the high school as they start making their plans for ninth grade. As we go into the fall, and we've mentioned before, we have a benefactor's dinner on the 10th of October. It's turned into an annual dinner, and it's a great celebration to learn more about the school, but also share in the vision. As you look at the website as well, you'll start to see how you can donate to the school to support it financially. But I say even more than that, what are your special skills and talents that you could offer us? And that would be huge. Marketing and fundraising are huge ways of benefiting a burgeoning school, volunteering, and cross your fingers, maybe future faculty. When we add the next school year, we will need more teachers with different credentials in order to teach the next level. So you'd be surprised. You'd be the perfect faculty member.
0: Very good. Well, we'll be sure to include that web address in the description to this podcast episode. So just look for it under the title will probably be Three Hierarchs High School or something along those lines. And you'll see in the description below that there will be a link to the Three Hierarchs website. You guys have done a great job of presenting the school. Is there anything else that any of you would like to add before we conclude here?
3: Bobby, I'd like to add something here. So I'm a mother of four, as I mentioned earlier, and we did not have an Orthodox option for our children. There were other classical schools that we were blessed to find that helped us to form our children. But I'd like to speak to parents out there for a moment, uncles, aunts, grandparents, to really empower their youth and get them excited about this alternative high school experience. We've been really programmed to know and think that we need to walk into a building and see the bells and whistles of a large high school and to see that there are certain, you know, AP classes and certain labs and tons of extracurriculars that most of your students will never use anyway. And they think that just by there's a certain name behind them, that that's going to give them a strong foundation. I did the best for my child. And of course, as parents, we all want to choose the best alternative for our child. But there is something actually greater out there. And the idea that this classical approach is not something new is important for parents to understand. It's going back to the original form of education. Democracy was built on teaching, you know, you didn't have a right to vote if you weren't trained in rhetoric, if you didn't fight in your military. And the Greeks all know that. And so for us to, rather than just teach the children to memorize facts and pass a test and get a certain grade on a standardized test to go to college, you know, there's something out there for everyone. There's a college out there for everyone. They really have an opportunity to be independent thinkers, not just telling them what to think, but how to think and how to ask greater questions and to be well-formed adults that are ready for the adult life. And so this classical approach, again, I just want to reiterate that this is not a new way. The public schools are using our children as guinea pigs, and they test out something new. It fails our students, so they come out with something new 7 years later, 10 years later, and they test it out again. Classical approach has been tried and true from the beginning of education, and so we're just going back to the classics. And this is a great way of, you know, just inspiring the love of learning in your children and giving them a joyful 4 years instead of just a mundane, miserable 4 years of I need to pass another test. So I really wanted to just put that out there for parents who are thinking about this and wondering, and how do I send my student to such a small high school? That nurture of it is just so beautiful. And we were part of a grassroots mission classical school in the western suburbs of Chicago. It was a Catholic school, and our children benefited tremendously from it. My boys both got into college. One is in his third year of engineering. When he started, there were 21 students at the school. That school is now 140 students strong. Wow. And so being part of that experience gives me a lot of excitement that I know, one, I'm so grateful that there's finally an Orthodox option, that the Orthodox faithful don't have to go to another Christian school, that we're offering them their faith tied into this great education. And so it's such a great opportunity, and it is such a blessing from God that we finally have this. We're definitely behind schedule, I will say that, as an Orthodox in the Orthodox world. But I'm grateful that we're finally, you know, having these schools pop up all over the country is what I'm hearing.
0: Well, very well said. Hey, thanks so much, all of you, for joining me today.
3: Thank you for having us.
8: Thank you, Bobby.
0: All right. So once again, I have been speaking with almost the entire board of Three Hierarchs Orthodox Christian High School in Niles, Illinois. I am, of course, Bobby Maddox, and this has been a listener-supported presentation of Ancient Faith Radio.
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10: John 7:37-52 and 8:12. On the last day of a special Jewish feast, our Lord Jesus Christ stood up and said, "If anyone is thirsty, he should come to me and drink. Rivers of living water will go out from whoever believes in me." He was talking about the Holy Spirit, whom he was going to send to help his followers after he went back to heaven. Some people who heard Jesus speak said, "He's really a prophet." Some said, "He is the Christ." Others said, "Will the Christ come from Galilee? Won't the Christ be a descendant of King David and come from Bethlehem, where David was?" So the people did not agree with each other. Some even wanted to arrest Jesus, but no one did. The officers went back to the chief priests and Pharisees. They said to the officers, "Why didn't you bring Jesus?" The officer said, "We never heard anyone talk like him." The Pharisees answered, "Has he led you astray too? We who know the laws don't believe in him. This crowd doesn't know the laws, So they do. Nicodemus, one of them who had gone to Jesus before, asked, "Does our law judge a man without even learning what he does?" The other Pharisees told Nicodemus to search through the prophecies, because the prophecies did not say that a prophet would come from Galilee. Then Jesus himself spoke to them. He said, "I am the light of the world. Whoever follows me will not walk in darkness, but will have the light of life."
11: Glory to thee, O Lord, glory to thee.
10: Here are some questions about the gospel story. What was the first thing Jesus said? It begins, "If anyone..." He was talking about sending someone to help his followers. Who was he talking about? Some people thought Jesus was the new king. They were waiting for a new king who would be like King David. What did Jesus say at the end? It begins, "I am the..." Jesus' lessons are like light on a path. Where does the path go? We hear Jesus' lessons when the gospel is read. We stand and listen carefully.
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13: Prayer 27. Your birds awaken me in the morning, and the murmur of the lake lulls me to sleep in the evening. But it is not the birds that awaken me, nor the lake that lulls me to sleep, but you, O Lord, Master of the voice. You lend your voice to the birds and the midnight murmur to the lake. You have lent a voice to every throat and have put a story into every creature. I am surrounded by your heralds as a student by many teachers, and I listen to them tirelessly from dawn until dusk. O Lord, Master of the voice, speak more clearly through your heralds. The sun speaks to me about the radiance of your countenance and the stars about the harmony of your being. The sun speaks in one language, and the stars speak in a different language, and all the languages flow out of the same vocal cords. The vocal cords belong to you, and you uttered the first sound that began to tremble in the deafness and formlessness of nothingness, and it broke into countless sounds and heralds, as a thundercloud breaks into raindrops. O Lord, Master of the voice, speak more clearly through your heralds. One exclamation escaped the breast of the Bride of God when she saw your Son, a voice filled with a love that could not be contained in silence. And that exclamation echoed in the heart of her Son, and this echo, this response to the love of his mother, the Holy Spirit has spread with his holy, powerful arms throughout the entire universe. Therefore, all the universe is filled with your heralds, O my song and my love. O Lord and Master of the voice, speak more clearly through your heralds. For this reason you also spoke in parables, O Son of God, and you would explain things and events as stories about the Most High God. You cured the sick with words and raised the dead with words, for you recognized the mystery of love. And the mystery of love is a mystery of words. Through all creatures, as through piercing and blazing trumpets, words pour forth, and through words, the love of heaven. O Lord, Master of the voice, teach me your love through all your heralds. From Prayers by the Lake by St. Nikolai Velimirovich. Village.
14: Saint Irenaeus wrote a prayer that I love. Listen to this. It is not thou that shapest God. It is God that shapest thee. If thou art the work of God, await the hand of the artist, who does all things in due season. Offer him thy heart, soft and tractable,

Not so. If someone who is poor practices watchfulness and wisdom, poverty itself can completely overcome evil. On the other hand, wealth is regarded as a good thing by most people. But that is not entirely true. It depends on how you use it. If wealth were a good thing in itself and on its own account, then everyone who possesses it ought to be good. Yet not all rich people are virtuous, only those who manage their money in a responsible way. Therefore, wealth is not a good thing in itself. It is only an instrument for doing good. So with regard to indifferent things, they are either good or bad, according to the use that is made of them. John Chrysostom on Ancient Faith Radio.

0: Not merely in works, but even in faith, man's freedom of choice under his own control is preserved by the Lord, who says, "Let it be done to you according to your faith," showing that man has a faith of his own, just as he has a judgment of his own. And again, "All things are possible to him who believes," and "God, as you have believed, so it be done unto you." All such expressions demonstrate that man is, as far as faith is concerned, under his own control. For this reason, he that believes in him has eternal life. But he that does not believe in the Son does not have eternal life, and the anger of God will remain upon him. Saint Irenaeus on Ancient Faith Radio.
1: 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How many times have you found yourself contemplating one of my assertions or explanations about the Bible? 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It brings me so much joy and satisfaction to know that a weekly live show such as this one can actually affect minds and lives. 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That having been said, did you know that Search the Scriptures Live is not the result of my efforts alone? 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

A man who has received something from another because of his poverty or his needs has therein his reward, and because he is ashamed when he repays it, he does so in secret. But it is the opposite for the Lord God. He receives in secret, but he repays it in the presence of the angels,

In the early church, many women distinguished themselves by bravely refusing to renounce their belief in Christ, despite the threat of persecution, torture, and death. One such person was the holy martyr Sebastiana. Sebastiana was a follower of St. Paul, receiving her Christian training from this famous apostle to the Gentiles. Several years after Paul's own martyrdom, another period of persecution against Christians was unleashed by the emperor Domitian. Sebastiana was arrested and brought before the governor in the city of Marcianopolis to answer for her crime of professing her faith in Jesus Christ. Given the opportunity to forsake her Savior, Sebastiana remained steadfast in her convictions. She was subjected to barbaric tortures. She was even thrown into a red-hot oven. Miraculously, she was unharmed. Sebastiana was then taken to the city of Heraclea, where additional punishment was ordered. Amazingly, nothing seemed to harm her. Finally, Sebastiana suffered martyrdom by beheading. Pompeian, the governor of that region, ordered her body to be tossed into the sea. According to the tradition of the church, her earthly remains were recovered by angels, who took her sacred body to the island of Rhodes for burial. The holy martyr Sebastiana is a shining example for all of us. We too must be willing to sacrifice everything, even our very lives, for our beloved Lord Jesus Christ. This has been another in the All Saints series taken from the Orthodox Weekly Bulletin on Ancient Faith Radio.

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2: The Simple Path to God, Discovering the Way Back to Authentic Faith. Father Spyridon Bailey is a priest of the Diocese of Great Britain and Western Europe of the Russian Orthodox Church outside of Russia, serving in England and Ireland. On this video podcast, he applies the teaching of the Church Fathers to modern life with reference to the Sunday Gospels. Here now is Father Spyridon.
3: In these final days, Christians must stay focused. We must stay focused, protect ourselves from the confusion, from the deception that we see growing in the world around us. There will be an increasing number of voices, often claiming to be Christian, that teach subtle variations of the gospel, often involving very decent sounding terminology. Words such as brotherhood and unity, infused with worldly morality. Or these voices may simply fill our minds with politics, cultural issues of the day, the latest news, sociological interpretations of this and that. And we must refuse it all. Of course, it's good to know what's happening in our world. But we mustn't revisit these same pieces of information again and again. We mustn't allow it to become this loop in our minds. There is an event in the life of Christ that speaks directly to this issue. We find it in the 7th chapter of the Gospel according to St. Luke, when Jesus enters the city of Nain, and there he meets a funeral procession. The Church Fathers interpret the event, the people, in very particular ways. Their teaching is so little known here in the West, but if we explore their teaching, it speaks to this issue. The Church Fathers say, Jesus touches the bier on which the dead boy lies. And first of all, we must recognize that the author of life became flesh. And so his flesh is life-giving. It is life-creating. The very physical reality of Christ overcomes death and corruption. And so when he touches the bier, even his physical contact is life-giving. And of course, for members of the Church who receive Holy Communion, Christ not only touches us, he enters us, he unites us to him, and he to us. We become one in his body, the Church. And the dead boy's mother, we read, is a widow. She is a widow, which the Fathers say is a symbol of the soul, a soul that has lost its husband, Christ. And her son represents the mind that is dead to God, being carried out from the city of Nain, which symbolizes the heavenly Jerusalem, the land of the living. The body is being taken from the city. When Jesus returns him to life, he sits up and speaks. The Fathers teach us that it is only Christ who can give us the capacity, the ability to speak truth. It is only in Christ that we can speak truth. Without Christ, the boy's lips will remain silent. Without Christ, it's impossible to speak words of salvation, the words that are life-giving. the great orators, the social commentators, the politicians who speak without Christ have no life in their words. They make a noise. It is a dead noise. Without Christ, those who speak send into the world this dead noise. They fill our minds with this dead noise, with opinions, with points of view. A noise that can be appealing and captivating to a worldly mind. But it is dead. We must refuse it. We must protect ourselves from overconsumption of these dead voices that distract us with what is transient, with what is trivial, even with gossip, worldly gossip, political gossip, social gossip. And when we are touched by Christ, we must ask ourselves, what is it that we now speak? We have been raised to speak. What is it that our mouths announce to the world? Do we simply become echoes of this dead noise? Are we simply repeating the opinions, the latest snippets of news? Is this what our lips carry? Do we share the dead noise of the world or the life-giving words of the gospel? Are our lips busy with the words of prayer, with the words of worship? Do we sing to God, or do we repeat worldly gossip? When our hearts yearn for Christ, the words of life become sweet to our soul. But this dead noise of the world becomes bitter and coarse to us. We recognize how superficial it is. We must refuse this noise because it is the noise of death. It is death. Death to the soul. In 6 months, in 50 years, in 100 years, it will be clear to see how empty this noise was, because it will mean nothing. It will mean nothing to the people of the future. But the words of life, the words of life will be true in every generation.
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0: Screens are everywhere for children these days. But what happens when parents choose a different path and resist the temptation to give their children screens at such a young age? Today, youth worker and parent Anna Callis shares how thoughtful limits around screens can foster imagination and resilience.
1: 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Thoughtful discussions with everyday people who found courageous ways to manage their tech use. We will also share interviews with experts to guide us in our digital discernment. And we'll be taking the conversation one level up to talk about how parish ministries think about digital discernment for their efforts. We hope to discover how our ancient faith can bring clarity and purpose to our modern digital life for ourselves, our families, our parishes, and the society around us. For the life of the world.
0: Hello, friends. My name is Louis Stamoulis, and I'm the moderator of Digital Discernment. Our guest today is a good friend of the Crossroad Institute, Anna Callis. With a Master's of Divinity from Holy Cross, Anna has built a career in youth ministry. She's worked at the national level for the Crossroad Summer Program and Telos Project, as well as locally in her parish and metropolis ministries. Anna and her husband, Father Cosmas, are parents of two young children who've bucked the trends in how they approach screens in their home. So now, here's Dr. Randa with Anna in a conversation that is candid, practical, and encouraging.
2: Anna, welcome to the program today. So glad to have you here.
3: Hi, Randa. So glad to be here.
2: Anna, you've done a ton of youth work. You've worked with kids of all ages, young adults, teens, young people, but you're also a parent yourself of young children. And so I'm really interested to hear your insights today about parenting with digital discernment. So I'm wondering, how are you and your husband approaching screens and digital media in your home, if you don't mind sharing?
3: Yeah, absolutely. Yeah, this is definitely an interesting territory to be in. Screens are used for young kids. I mean, from very, very young. We have a lot of peers of ours that, you know, what I'll share, I don't mean to cast any judgment at all on folks that do utilize screens in different ways than we do, but our oldest son is seven now, from when he was born, you know, we kind of thought about how do we want to engage him with screens? We see people around us, you know, kids are watching screens, watching iPhones, watching iPads. There's a lot of little kid shows.
2: There's content for
3: tons of
2: babies even. Yeah.
3: And it's hard to parent little kids. You are exhausted. They cry, you know, it's physically kind of draining. And so we did have a conversation kind of early on around how do we want to do this. And we were pretty, both of us, it wasn't a long conversation. We were both like, we just would rather not have screens with our kid from a young age. You know, my thought was, let's try to wait till they're 2 years old to do any kind of TV. And we'll kind of see where we go from there. And so,
2: which used to be the recommendation of the Academy of Pediatrics.
3: That was what I think
2: was that may even have changed, but yeah, for a long time, no screens at all before two.
3: But yeah, so it's interesting, you know, we would watch, you know, kids out at restaurants, you know, you bring your kid to a restaurant, it's hard to engage them. And a lot of kids get screens to help keep them quiet or, you know, still at a restaurant. And just something about that I just didn't love. I remember being a kid at a restaurant and like you make a tower with the butter and you mix jam in water and
2: make a little football out of the paper from the straw, right?
3: Exactly.
2: And play with it. Yeah.
3: You know, so I really wanted to try to not use screens as a pacifier for our kids. That was kind of a rule for me. If I'm feeling like I need to use this as a pacifier, it's probably not, I would like to not do that. I will say my son was, he was 14 months when COVID hit, which was like, oh God.
2: We were all on screens then.
3: And this is like how we both have to work. I definitely tried a lot. I remember being on a meeting and having Jonah in the bathtub so that he would entertain himself while I'm sitting across from him on the toilet, like on a meet, like so I could see him, but he like trying to get so creative. And I did fold eventually and started showing him Mr. Rogers. And I felt like it was such a slow paced, beautiful show that like, okay, if I do have to use this for an hour a day, an hour or 2 a day, like it's going to be Mr. Rogers. It just felt like it.
2: It's so calming, old school.
3: No bright light, like no crazy. And I had actually read a couple articles around how he was intentional in that, in having a show that was slow paced and not kind of wild and crazy, like a lot of the cartoons that were on at the time when he created the show. That became the only thing that we would show Jonah for a while.
2: Actually, I'm going to interrupt a little bit. It jives with what I just read yesterday about parents now shifting to show TV programs from the 80s and 90s to their kids because they're slower paced, they're less flashy, and not as stimulating as the content that we have today. So there's actually a trend back to shows like Mr. Rogers, you know. Yeah,
3: I get it. I see it.
2: We started our son on Bob Vila at This Old House.
3: Oh,
2: talked
3: my God.
2: About slow pace. It wasn't even a kid's show, but he loved watching him work with the tools. It was fascinating.
3: I'm going to love that.
2: Yeah. Anyway, sorry, interrupted you.
3: Oh, yeah, so that was, you know, that kind of the two rule, the COVID messed that up, but that was the only thing we showed him for a while. And we continued this. So really our rule of thumb has been, we don't watch TV during the week. We don't watch shows during the week. And we still, I mean, Jonah 7, Mara's 4. We don't watch TV during the week. I do think there's like, you know, I watch TV. I think there's space, there's room for TV. There's a lot of really great TV shows. Wildcat Kratts. My kids love learning about the animal. You know, there's a lot of great education.
2: Magic School Bus. Do kids Magic still School watch Bus. That?
3: Yes, that's it. On Netflix still. Yeah. So we, Saturday mornings, they're allowed to watch TV. And that's the day we watch TV. We'll do a movie night on a Friday night or a Saturday night in addition. But other than that, they don't really have access to screens.
2: And what about handheld devices? A lot of kids are given iPads.
3: This great psychologist that we know, her name's Randa, well, gave us the advice a while back that it is not good for the young kids to hold a device, to have a device, like to have that kind of autonomy over a device. So that has been our rule of thumb. They still do not hold our phones. If we are, sometimes my husband, Father K, will want to show Jonah a sports clip or something on the phone, but he'll hold it and
2: he
3: show
2: holds it.
3: Jonah. Yep. Or it's on a computer and they're not ever holding the device.
2: I am thrilled you have followed my advice.
3: Yes.
2: And now our listeners can hear it too. No handheld devices for children. Oh, yeah. That's great.
3: Just be really, yeah. And I, you know, it's amazing to me. I will say the one space, because I don't want to come off as like a saint. The one space I fold all my rules is the airplane. Oh. We get on the airplane. I have no problem.
2: Well, then it's a treat.
3: They don't hold it, but we put they can watch whatever they want on the airplane because that is an overwhelming space for me. But everywhere else, restaurants, they never watch. They've never watched anything in a restaurant. And we go out to eat all the time with my parents, you know. So, and I just noted, and they don't ask for it during the week. You know,
2: it's not a part of their existence. Yeah.
3: Exactly.
2: They just don't. Yeah.
3: Not to expect it. And so they don't ask and they figure out how to play, you know. And when Mara was born and Jonah was young, he wasn't in school. And I made a conscious like effort to like, I don't want to just use the TV to entertain him. And they find things to do. It's amazing when you force them to like figure out how to play, they figure out how to play. And there have been moments where I've been working, it's the summer, they don't have anything to do, and they complain about being bored. And I'll just say, you got to figure out something to do. I'll give them a few options. And then, you know, 20 minutes later, Jonah and Mara will be in some crazy, like, imaginative space, or, you know, they're playing outside, or they're, you know, they're finding things to do. They will play, they will play Legos for hours.
2: Love that.
3: It's, and Jonah, my son, like, you know, boys, I think it can be harder, but he'll just sit and build. And so I don't know. I think putting it off the table, like when it's off the table and it's not an option, they like figure out something else to do with their time, and it forces their imaginations to activate.
2: Yeah. So how do you talk with your kids though about screens? Because I'm sure their friends have iPads or play video games or are watching shows on YouTube or maybe even content that you wouldn't agree with. So how do you talk with your kids? And they're young, like you said, 7 and 5, but what kind of conversations are you having with them about it?
3: Yeah, thankfully, you know, they're still young where they're not coming home and saying, but so-and-so, blah, blah, blah. But there's been a little bit of, well, why can't we, especially with the phone, why can't I hold the phone? Or why can't we, you know, I've gotten it a little bit. And, you know, I just say, what I know about your brain and how your brain is developing is that this is what is best for your growing brain. And we have to be careful about how much we're watching on screens, how much we're using on screens, because I want your brain to grow really healthy. And every family does it a little bit differently, but this is what I think is best for your brain. And I do think giving that kind of rationale around it's for your health, for how your body is growing and what a 7-year-old needs, and giving that explanation, I do think it's helpful. They seem to be pretty satisfied by it.
2: Yeah, kind of like you can't eat the whole bag of Oreos because it's not good for your body.
3: Yes, exactly. And I'll make that comparison a lot. I'll say, you know, you can't eat all the junk that you want because it's not good. The same thing is for your brain. We have to be careful about how much we're doing certain things as we're growing. Absolutely. I definitely tell them those things. And yeah.
2: And maybe they're a little young yet to be comparing, well, but so-and-so gets to do.
3: Yeah.
2: Know, whatever. Yeah.
3: I know it's coming.
2: It's coming. Yeah.
3: I'm getting ready for it, but yeah, I think the more you can talk about it and just be clear and like clear about why we're doing what we're doing, like confident in it and clear about the why, I think kids might not be thrilled, but they'll at least, you know, have an answer.
2: Yeah. Yeah. I want to rewind a little bit because you said something that struck me, and I think it's important to point out because it's so true of every parent, myself included, you know, that the one place all bets are off is the airplane. But the way you phrased it was because that's what you need, right? Like that's what you need to deal with being on a plane with your children. And I think that is it's such an insightful and honest statement. Because I think sometimes as parents, we pull out the device or we put on the show because of what we need. Mm-hmm. And that's okay once in a while, maybe not all the time.
3: Totally.
2: When my son was young, when we were finally letting him watch TV, I would put on Bob the Builder for him. It was a 20-minute video, was not even a full half hour. And that was how much time I needed to take my shower and dry my hair. And yeah. So he got Bob the Builder, just one video. And it was a video. It was not Netflix continuing on and on and on. It was pop it in, take it out. That's it.
3: Yeah.
2: So we all do it. But I think it's so important, as you just did, to acknowledge that's why you're using it. You know, that it's for you. It's not just for the child. So yeah. I just wanted to point that out because I think it's a pretty common scenario for most parents.
3: Yeah. Right? that's why I really do have empathy for parents. Like, I have so much empathy when I see a parent at a restaurant who gives their kid advice. I get it. It is stressful. I think what I've just, as a word of encouragement, is what I've noticed is that kids, like, once they get over the hump of like hyperactivity or like, you know, the stressful part, like they can figure out something to do. You know, right. I've seen like my kids get to a space where then they're occupied, and it's not like they're totally occupied perfectly for the whole meal. Like, we'll get up and take a walk too. But I have seen, you know, the shift and then be able to, like, the best day was when my kids on their own started making a tower out of the jams and butter at the front place. And I was like, oh, this is just innate. Like, I didn't teach you how to do that. Like, they right. didn't figure out that they could do that.
2: What a great idea. Yeah.
3: And so the encouragement would be like, if you do like leave it as a not an option, and like, if you leave spaces for your kids to activate their imagination, it may feel uncomfortable at first, but like they will get there.
2: Yeah.
3: Like, they're two very different kids. Oh, and the other thing we do use a lot, I will say, is audio. I do let them listen to things. So we have it's called the Tony Box, and it's this little box. It's a great little,
2: it's called what?
3: Tony Box. These are
2: Tony all Box.
3: Yeah. Okay. And they're these kind of soft speakers, and they have a bunch of different characters that you can put on top. And it has audio, story, and music. So it's a bunch of Disney characters, nice. A bunch of storybook characters, you know, a lot of like popular books and things. And so you put the character on and you can listen. And so we got that for my son when he was young.
2: Sure.
3: As a way to like help him calm down or quiet, give him something to hear or listen, you know, without using the screen. And he loved it. Now my daughter loves it. And she will just go, like, when she needs to self-regulate, she'll go get the Tony Box and she'll just kind of sit on the floor and play with the figurines and listen, or she'll lay in her bed and listen. My son, now we graduated to another little audio book device. It has actual chapter books that he can listen to. And so I do find, you know, I like the idea of audio as a way to engage them. And again, I think sure. because they know screens aren't an option and we introduce it so young, they love it. You know,
2: and audio is different from a screen because it activates the child's imagination, right? They're forming the pictures in their own minds of what the narrator is saying. It's great for their attention to be able to listen and follow a story without an accompanying picture, whether that be on a screen, you know, or otherwise. And that they have little toys to play with at the same time, you know, keep their little hands busy too. Cool.
3: Yeah. Yeah.
2: Check that out. Nice.
3: That's a great tool for us too.
2: So let me ask you this. How do you handle situations where your parenting choices are different from those of other families? You know, maybe you're at someone else's house for a play date, you know, and the mom is going to put on a show, but maybe that's not your preference. How do you handle that?
3: Yeah. You know, it's tough because I do feel like I have some friends where we are totally in lockstep and we are definitely doing things similar, but I have friends where we're not. And I really try to be not judgmental about it. First and foremost, I just, you know, you don't know what every mom needs. And I have
2: absolutely.
3: A lot of
2: absolutely.
3: Everyone and how they're using technology. Obviously I have boundaries for my kids. I mean, there have definitely been, even with babysitters, you know, babysitters who've handed my kid a phone and I'll be like, actually, you know, I say to them, and at Finari, you know, we bring our kids to camp and the counselors. And so I try to make it clear, you know, people know I don't want my kids holding phones. I don't want, you know, especially when we're up at camp, we're not using screens and, you know, you know, we'll be at restaurants with friends and I just, you know, I try, they know that it's not what we do. I will see Jonah peering over someone's shoulder, you know, someone else is allowed to. I try not to be too rigid about it because at the end of the day, this one moment where they're doing this is not, you know, he can
2: look. It's not going to break the system.
3: Yeah.
2: Yeah. But have you had conversations with other parents about your approach and why?
3: Yeah, I definitely have, especially my close friends. And I got really into Jonathan Haidt's book and
2: The Anxious Generation. Yeah.
3: So I actually, and he had done a pod, I don't know if it was a podcast or an interview or something. It was a YouTube link that kind of, he summarized his book, and I sent it to like 10 of my friends. And I was like, read this, I think, or watch this. I think it's really important because it just, so people that I know are trying to raise their kids in a really good way who maybe don't have all this information. So I've definitely, you know, tried to articulate, and I try to slip into conversation and different places as it comes up with my friends and peers who are moms, you know, why we do things the way we do it. And yeah.
2: So do you get pushback from them?
3: No, never in concept. I think everyone gets it, but in practice, I think it's just harder for some people than others to put up that boundary as strictly as we are putting it up. For varying reasons.
2: So wrapping up, what encouragement could you offer parents who want to be screen free in their approach, or just more intentional in their approach with their kids?
3: Yeah, my encouragement would be to just, it's going to be hard. You know, it is hard. It's not easy. I think maybe sometimes I'm painting a picture like, it's amazing, my kids are so imaginative and blah, blah, blah, but it's hard, you know? Yes, it's hard, but it's also, I just think my kids have grown and blossomed, their brains and their minds have just blossomed, I think, in part because of the boundaries we put on them. And so I think it's worth it, even through those hard moments where you just want to pull out a device to pacify them. So know that, like, I see at least, you know, what I think is the product of that hard work. And it's so beautiful. My kids' minds are amazing. But also, you know, when you have to do the thing for yourself and put on this screen, it's okay. You're not breaking them, and you're not breaking, like, it's okay. I've done that, you know, so, you know, you have to also take care of your own mental health and have spaces for yourself to breathe, because parenting is so physically demanding in those young years. And I would use audio, you know, music, audio, use those resources. Those have helped my kids, you know, stay occupied in moments where I could have used a screen, using audio and introducing the audio from a young age, because so they're used to it.
2: Right.
3: And I think just being clear about what the standard is for the house and being consistent, clear and consistent, I think is really helpful. When kids think there's a possibility they could get the screen, they will push and push for it until you fold. So
2: every time.
3: So clear and consistent as much as you can, that'll create the expectation for them, and they won't.
2: Excellent. Absolutely. Great. Anna, it's been wonderful to talk with you today. Thank you so much for being here.
3: Thanks for having me. It was a joy to share.
0: Parenting in a screen-saturated culture is challenging and demanding. 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
4: This is Becoming a Healing Presence with Dr. Albert Rossi. In order to become a healing presence for others, we must first be healed ourselves through an active relationship with the great healer, Jesus Christ. 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
5: This morning, I'd like to make a podcast on a purposeful life. As always, I'm doing this for myself, and perhaps there's a little bit for you. And I am making this as a function of two conversations I had with a dear friend of mine who is the choir director at St. Vladimir's Seminary. The first conversation we had was on Palm Sunday. We were chatting, and he said to me, "This upcoming week is the hardest week of the year for me." And I knew exactly what he was talking about. That Holy Week upcoming include, at St. Vladimir's, we do it robustly. So Monday, Tuesday, Wednesday, we have the hours in the morning and the bridegroom matins in the evening. Thursday is a wonderful hours with the Divine Liturgy and then a festive meal afterwards, commemorating the last meal of the Lord with his apostles. Then in the evening, we have the reading of all 12 Gospels. Friday, of course, hours in the morning, 2 o'clock in the afternoon, burial service, evening service, of course. Then on Saturday, we have the full hours, Divine Liturgy, then midnight, Saturday, midnight, Sunday, midnight, Saturday, midnight, is the actual Divine Liturgy and Procession of Pascha, which goes for a couple of hours. Beautiful, beautiful, beautiful. Sunday, noon, Vespers, by an all-afternoon picnic. So it is a full day, certainly for the choir director. And I said to him on Pascha, we were just chatting, and he said, I said, "How you doing?" He said, "Well, fully, totally exhausted, but I feel good." Then we had a little discussion about purposeful life, all his directing of the choir, bring the best out of the choir. Sometimes we had a small portion done with male choir only, sometimes with a small portion female choir only, and most of it was male and female choir together. Just the actual movement of his arms for all that length of time could be exhausting. But we did, he and I did agree that it was really with a purpose, and we knew what the purpose was. And right now I will play just a little bit of the music from Pascha, as directed by my friend. I'm tempted to play Christ is Risen. I have a number of recordings I have of that, but I'm not. I'm going to play just a short, different musical piece highlighting the word enlightened. Here's that song.

0: So that song helps us be a little more enlightened as we can with this purpose. So the title of this is Purposeful Life, and I'm highlighting a very clear purpose, leading a choir and being present at so many wonderful services of St. Vladimir Seminary. But by contrast, I will also highlight the comments of Brother Lawrence, known in so many circles for being such a holy man and giving us so many insights. Brother Lawrence was a hefty man, some say quite overweight, and clumsy, according to many, but very, very saintly and quiet. And yes, the first part of this podcast was about very important pieces. Brother Lawrence says, quote, "And it is not necessary to have great things to do. I turn my little omelet in the pan for the love of God," end quote. He was the cook in the order and found sanctity in the cooking. Another quote, "It is enough for me to pick up a straw from the ground for the love of God," end quote. Brother Lawrence showing us it's by the little wee things in life also that has purpose. And this is the last quote I'll have from Brother Lawrence. Quote, "The most holy and necessary practice in our spiritual life is the presence of God. And that means finding constant pleasure in his divine company, speaking humbly and lovingly with him in all seasons at every moment, without limiting the conversation in any way." And another quote from Brother Lawrence. "He does not ask much of us, merely a thought of him from time to time, a little act of adoration, sometimes to ask for his grace, sometimes to offer him your sufferings, at other times to thank him for graces, past and present, he has bestowed on us. In the midst of our troubles, to take solace in him as often as we can. Lift up our hearts to him during meals and in company, at least a little remembrance will always be the most pleasing to him. One need not cry out very loudly. He is nearer to us than we think," end quote from Brother Lawrence. So we're finding purpose then in all things. Purposeful life. And here's a quote from 1 Thessalonians 5, quote, "Rejoice always, pray continually, give thanks in all circumstances, for this is the will of God for you in Christ Jesus." So I would say in its most humble, simple form for me, what's necessary is an awareness of the present moment and Jesus. Now, granted, that's very clear and very simple and very, very difficult to do. Okay, but I would say that that's where I would like to go. That's as far as I can go with these little thoughts, the purposeful life, because it is a life in Christ. And with that, I will stop and say for Ancient Faith Radio, this is Dr. Albert Rossi asking myself and yourself to support Ancient Faith Radio with our prayers and with our finances.
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0: Here is Father Thomas Hopko of blessed memory with one of his wonderful maxims.
1: Be grateful. Be grateful in all things. Be cheerful. Act cheerful, even if you don't feel like it, especially in the presence of others. Be simple, hidden, quiet, and small. The Holy Fathers say, if you want to be known by God, seek not to be known by people.
2: The Creator has bestowed divine beauty on us by adding to His own image in us the likeness of the qualities He Himself possesses. This beauty brings with it other benefits with which God has generously enriched our human nature. For instance, we ought to consider our minds as far more than a gift. They are a way of sharing the mind of God. But the mind by itself, because it is incorporeal, cannot communicate with other beings. It does not have any means of displaying its proper nature. So God created an instrument, the vocal cords, which the mind strikes like a plectrum. And so by using different sounds, it can share its own internal world. The mind is like a competent musician who relates with the public on the flute or the lyre. The mind is full of 1,000 ideas that otherwise would remain hidden, and it lavishes them upon the minds of others in a way that they can understand by means of sound. Therefore, from the human body flows music, as if the flute and the lyre were playing together, creating a unique harmony. The same lips, now open, now closed, are like fingers running swiftly over musical instruments. Gregory of Nyssa on Ancient Faith Radio.

Truly, holy inspiration, proceeding from the Father on high, does not impose itself. It must be obtained, like every other gift from God, by an urgent effort of prayer. This does not signify that God gives some sort of reward for effort made, but that what one has acquired through cognizant suffering becomes an inalienable possession for eternity. It is imperative for every one of us to be totally reborn by the action of grace, that the ability to apprehend divinization be restored in us. But all this is possible in no other way than by our return to Him, a return involving much torment. Inspiration from on high depends to a considerable extent on us, on whether we open our heart so that the Lord, the Holy Spirit who stands at the door and knocks, does not have to enter forcibly. If anyone hears his voice and opens the door, he will come to him and will sup with him and he with God. The Lord preserves the freedom of those created in His image, and we have to know what is acceptable to Him. Hence the need for each and all of us to ban deeds and impulses which may grieve the Spirit of God. Honest abiding in the sphere of Christ's commandments heals our sinful mortality, and all life becomes penetrated by the uncreated light of divine eternity. Archimandrite Sophroni on Ancient Faith Radio.

O sing to the Lord a new song, for he has done marvelous things. His right hand and his holy arm have gotten him victory. The Lord has made known his victory. He has revealed his vindication in the sight of the nations. He has remembered his steadfast love and faithfulness to the house of Israel. All the ends of the earth have seen the victory of our God. Make a joyful noise to the Lord, all the earth. Break forth into joyous song and sing praises. Sing praises to the Lord with a lyre and the sound of melody. With trumpets and the sound of the horn, make a joyful noise before the King, the Lord. Let the sea roar and all that fills it, the world and those who dwell in it. Let the floods clap their hands. Let the hills sing for joy together before the Lord, for he comes to judge the earth. He will judge the world with righteousness and the peoples with equity. Psalm 98.

0: portrait, O man, a portrait painted by your Lord God. Yours is a good artist and painter. Do not deface the good painter, which reflects not deceit, but truth, which expresses not guile, but grace. St. Ambrose of Milan on Ancient Faith Radio.
1: 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Do you ever come away from the program feeling as though you had learned something new, attained an insight that will have serious ramifications for your approach to the Orthodox Christian life? 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It brings me so much joy and satisfaction to know that a weekly live show such as this one can actually affect minds and lives. 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That having been said, did you know that Search the Scriptures Live is not the result of my efforts alone? 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
2: Theodora was the wife of a young man, but urged on by a fortune teller, she committed adultery with another man. Her conscience immediately began to trouble her, and cutting off her hair, she dressed in men's clothes and went off to the men's monastery of Ocodocados under the man's name of Theodore. There, her labors, fasts, vigils, meekness, and tearful repentance were a source of wonder to all the monks. It came to pass that she was slandered by a harlot who accused her of being the father of her child, but she would not let the truth be known, regarding the happening as a punishment for God for her former sin. Blessed Theodora accepted the slanderer's child as her own. She was driven out of the monastery and spent 7 years wandering in the forest and deserts, caring for the strange child as if it were her own. Out of love, she brought up the child in the fear of God. After 7 years, the abbot of the monastery received her back, and she lived there in asceticism a further 2 years. And then entered into rest in the Lord. Only then did the monks learn that she was a woman. An angel appeared to the abbot and explained everything to him. Her husband came to the funeral and remained in the cell of his former wife until his death in the year 490 AD. At the time of her death, she counseled the child this way: "What more does a man need than God and his divine love? He is our treasure, our riches, our food and drink, our clothes.

Marriage is more than human. It is a micro kingdom, a miniature kingdom, which is the little house of the Lord. St. Clement of Alexandria on Ancient Faith Radio.

The Gospels are filled with stories of the great healing power that Christ possessed. His was a healing ministry, with much of his time spent curing illnesses of both body and soul of those who believed in him. Like their master before them, the apostles participated in God's work of healing as well, always careful that they performed their miraculous deeds in the name of the risen Lord. The power of healing was identified by the apostle Paul as a gift of the Holy Spirit in his first letter to the Corinthians. It is interesting to note that the Holy Orthodox Church has continued throughout the centuries to believe in healing miracles, pointing out Christ's own words. He who believes in me, the works that I do, he will do also, and greater works than these he will do, because I go to my Father. Saint Irenaeus, writing near the end of the 2nd century, speaks of miracles in his time. Some drive out devils, some have foreknowledge of the future, others heal the sick through the laying on of hands, and even the dead have been raised up and have remained with us for many years. To this day, the Orthodox practice of prayer for the sick follows the New Testament instruction of St. James. Is anyone sick among you? Let him call for the elders of the church, and let them pray over him, anointing him with oil in the name of the Lord. And the prayer of faith will save the sick, and the Lord will raise him up. In her rich history, the Holy Orthodox Church has been blessed with many healing saints. Two of the more famous healers were the holy unmercenaries, Cosmos and Damian. These two brothers were brought up by a pagan father and Christian mother. When their father died, Cosmos and Damian openly embraced the faith practiced devoutly by their mother. They became accomplished physicians, and their dedication to healing was so strong that they steadfastly refused payment for any of their medical services. It is said that Cosmos once became enraged with his brother when he discovered he had accepted 3 eggs from a woman as payment for healing her. It was only after the woman explained that she had sworn by the Most Holy Trinity that Damian should have this gift, that his brother forgave him. Like the apostles of old, Cosmos and Damian always attributed the success of their labors to the Lord. For their efforts, God blessed them with long lives and peaceful deaths. From the Orthodox Weekly Bulletin on Ancient Faith Radio.

0: Prayers by the Lake, written by St. Nikolai Velimirovich, read by Joseph Letender, published by the Serbian Orthodox Archdiocese of the United States and Canada.
1: Prayer 31. You pour out light over the darkness, Lord, and colors and shapes emerge. You bend your face over the abyss, whose name is nothingness, and the abyss tries to depict the beauty of your face in shadows. All creation expresses you the way the abyss dreams of you. My lake is also beautiful, while the peaceful face of the sun remains bent over it. And all those who pass by praise the beauty of my lake. But as soon as the sun hides its face, my lake becomes dark and abysmal. And no passerby ever offers any praise for the lake, except in the presence of the sun or the sun's radiant companions. The face of the abyss intoxicates those who do not see the sun bent over the abyss. The beauty of things begins when an onlooker bends his face over them. There is no

mirror if there is no face in front of the mirror. But even a face in front of a mirror means nothing if there is no light. In the light of your face, I pay no attention to any creature. Without you, creatures and I would not be mirrors of one another, but rather darkness and an abyss and an opaque chill. Creation distorts your beauty the way a dream distorts reality. Creation torments me just as dreams torment me. For what is creation except dreams of your inexpressible reality? My neighbors say, we have dreamed beautiful dreams. The universe is my witness when I tell you that you are more beautiful than your dreams. The universe also dreams and cannot dream enough about its own beauty. Oh, my sleepy universe, as long as dream dreams a dream, one dream is afraid of another, even if one dream seeks an interpreter and comforter in another. Who is prophesying to whom? The dream to reality, or reality to the dream? Oh, my beautiful universe, dream of reality, and reality will tell you everything. Admit the reality of which you are a dream, and you will awaken, and will no longer ramble about beauty, but will be beauty. There is only one reality, and only one beauty, and it is the reason for your dream. Do not tell me, children, about the beauty of the stars. If the Lord withdrew himself from the stars, your mouths would be struck dumb. Stand in the thick darkness by the lake and try to sing to it. Truly you will be struck dumb and remain silent until the sun dawns, until the sun pours its beauty over the lake and gives your speechless throat its voice. Your face pours beauty over all creation. The universe swims in your beauty as a boat swims in the sea. And when you bend over cold ashes, the ashes are transfigured and receive a face. Bring my heart to its senses, my Lord, so that it may not be captivated by mortal beauty, but by you, my immortal beauty. Oh, my only beauty, allow me to see your face. Just more and more of your face. From Prayers by the Lake by St. Nikolai Velimirovich.

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2: You're listening to From the Amvon with Father John Whiteford, sermons from St. Jonah Orthodox Church in Spring, Texas. Father John is a priest in the Russian Orthodox Church outside of Russia. He's the author of Sola Scriptura, an Orthodox analysis of the cornerstone of Reformation theology, and the general editor of the St. Innocent Liturgical Calendar. Here he is with today's lesson.
3: In the name of the Father, and of the Son, and of the Holy Spirit. At the ending of the Gospel reading, we heard the words, "For many are called, but few are chosen." You probably have wondered what that really means if you were paying attention when you read it, because it's not the most obvious statement. For many are called, but few are chosen. Why would many be called, but few be chosen? We have a certain variety of Protestants that would like us to believe that God from all eternity decided who would go to heaven and who would go to hell, and that there's nothing that any of us can do about that. We're either among the elect, the chosen, or else we're not. But that is not what is being talked about here. What sense would it make for God to call everyone? Because if you look at all the people that are called in this parable, Christ is telling his servants to go to the highways and the hedges to try to compel people to come in. So everyone's called. Why would he call everyone if it was basically just say, "Gotcha, you're not really called, you're not going to be chosen. You were called, but you weren't chosen." That's not at all the point of this parable. When we look at the parable, we see that it was the responses of the people who were called that determines whether or not they were among the chosen or not. In the history of God's interaction with the Old Testament people of Israel, God selected Israel among all nations to reveal himself the most completely, despite the fact that the Jews often backslid and rebelled against him. But there was always a faithful remnant of people who preserved the purity of the faith. And so when the gospel was preached, Christ admonished the apostles to begin at Jerusalem and then in Judea and then to go throughout all the world to preach the gospel. But the gospel was first preached to the Jew and then to the Gentile, as St. Paul says in his epistles. But we see this in Acts chapter 13, beginning with verse 44. It's an example of Paul's habit. When he would go and preach the gospel in a new city, the first thing he would do was he would go to the synagogue and he would start teaching the gospel. And he would usually find that a fair number of the Jews in these synagogues would embrace the gospel. And these Jews that embrace the gospel form the core, the original core of most of the early churches. But then there were also those that rejected the gospel. So those were the first enemies of the church that we had. And in this section, it says, the next Sabbath day came, almost the whole city came together to hear the word of God. But when the Jews saw the multitudes, they were filled with envy and spake against those things which were spoken by Paul, contradicting and blaspheming. Then Paul and Barnabas waxed bold and said, it was necessary that the word of God should first have been spoken to you. But seeing ye have put it from you, and judge yourselves unworthy of everlasting life, lo, we turn to the Gentiles. So what is it saying there? He's saying, you got first dibs. You were the people who already were the most primed to understand what the gospel was all about. But you put it from you. You've judged yourself unworthy of everlasting life. So it wasn't God's decree from all eternity that decided that these people were not going to be chosen. It was their own hardness of heart. They chose to resist the gospel. So when we look throughout all the Old Testament, the Old Testament was foretelling of the coming of Christ. And when Christ came, the banquet was ready. The fatted calf had been slain, and they were the first to be invited. But among the great and powerful of the Jews, very few responded, and the rest refused the invitation. Among the poor, many more responded, but still there was room at the feast. And so the blind, maimed, and crippled Gentiles who had not known God were invited, and many of them came. In each case, the invitation was real. All could have come. All could have responded. All could have been chosen. But those who judged themselves unworthy of everlasting life by their refusal to come to the banquet and to repent and believe the gospel were not chosen because of their response to the invitation. None of those men which were bidden shall taste of my supper, Christ says. Why? Not because he decided from all eternity they would not taste of his supper, but because they refused the invitation. We are preparing to enter into the celebration of the Nativity of Christ. All are invited to join in this earthly feast, which is an image of the eternal banquet that is to come. Don't judge yourselves unworthy of eternal life by failing to respond to the invitation, not just by being here present bodily, but by coming to the services with your hearts open, awaiting the coming of the Savior, repenting of your sins, and believing the gospel and trusting Him for your salvation. Amen.
2: From the Amphon, sermons from St. Jonah Orthodox Church in Spring, Texas. Father John Whiteford is the priest at St. Jonah's and the author of Sola Scriptura, published by Conciliar Press. 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

0: Well, welcome, everyone. I'm here today with Dr. David Ford, professor of history here at St. Tikhon Seminary. My professor. I was one of your many, many, many students.
1: Yes,
0: although
1: you
0: it's
1: are.
0: Now very much in the rearview mirror. It's been a lot of years since I graduated. But we're here today because Dr. David is in his very last semester of teaching.
1: Full time.
0: Oh, you probably, they're going
1: to
0: bring you on.
1: I am hoping to carry on part time.
0: Of course. Yeah. No one ever really retires at the church.
1: Right. That's right.
0: But yeah. I wanted to begin with your arrival here. So you got here in 1989.
1: Yes.
0: So tell me about that. What was it like to come here now 37 years ago?
1: Yes. Well, Mary and I, the Lord brought us here miraculously. And it's been our niche ever since. We've seen so much growth all these years. At first, most of the students were younger. Some of them still in the five-year program, working with local colleges. We had a double program for a while. The certificate program side by side, the MDiv program.
0: Right.
1: And it was all because of Vladika Herman and Father Daniel Donlick that St. Tikhon's was given the privilege of granting the MDiv degree.
0: Yeah.
1: The Department of Education in Harrisburg granted that, gave that approval in 1988. And the understanding was, you're going to have to hire some doctoral people.
0: So that's you.
1: And Mary had her doctorate already from her 5 years studying in England. I had just gotten mine, the Lord's timing. And so with us, they got a 2-for-1 deal.
0: So that's great.
1: Two bottles of Ford.
0: Yeah, the Fords. I mean, you've always been referred to that way here at the seminary. When I was studying here, that was the case. What was in your mind? What was in your heart when you first arrived here as a young professor of history?
1: I was so grateful, Father, to have been hired in an Orthodox setting. I really didn't want to maybe be responsible for representing Orthodoxy in a non-Orthodox setting. So my heart's desire was granted. We got to know the monks right away. Five monks only at the time.
0: Yeah.
1: Father Gregory, now Father Nihilus. He became my spiritual father here. And very first time I was with him, he said, just be humble and love the students. Humility and love. If you have those two things, everything will be fine with your teaching.
0: If I can give a little testimony to that, that was definitely what I experienced from you while we were here. Absolutely. And my wife absolutely agrees. I know many of my classmates feel the same way. So you're a professor of church history. Why history? I mean, you've been the history guy here for decades now, almost 40 years.
1: Yeah.
0: What is it about history for the Orthodox seminarian, or the Orthodox Christian in general, that is so critical that you've devoted your life to it?
1: Well, the history is just so central to our whole story. God's story, his story, right? I actually did major in history at Colgate back in late 60s. So it's been a love of mine for all my life, basically. I'm always fascinated with people's stories. For a while, I worked for the Florida State Employment Service, and learning people's stories, their employment history especially. Everyone's story, right? It's so utterly unique and fascinating. And when you bring that and heighten it immensely, right? The story of the Lord's church. I mean, well, the combination of my love for history and coming to Christ And coming into his holy church, just a tremendous combination.
0: So as you've taught over the years, so many seminarians, what are, maybe give me one or two of the stories of the church's story through history that seminarians have maybe found surprising or compelling, particularly that they seem to always kind of like, you know, you're about to tell a particular story and you know, okay, this is going to hit because it's hit for years now. What are some of the gems that, that you love to bring out in particular?
1: Well, I do love the saints. Each one of them, of course, has a tremendously precious story. Each one of them embodies the faith. We learn how to live our holy faith as we get to know the saints. One of my most favorite ones, who really first comes to mind right now, is Saint Photius the Great.
0: Oh, so what is it about him and his story?
1: He also
0: a scholar.
1: Well, yeah, he was.
0: Yeah, the right? Scholar of his age, yeah. Really. Yeah,
1: called a Christian humanist in a way, because he relished every realm of learning. Yeah, and was kind of a pre-Renaissance man. So he was the one who first gives the Orthodox refutation of the Filioque. So he's immensely important for that, and also resisting papal presumption.
0: Yeah,
1: in the latter part of the 9th century, the Photian Council, 879-880, is so significant because it renounces the Filioque and it renounces papal supremacy, which are the two greatest obstacles, right, yeah, to any kind of reconciliation with the Roman Church. So, and he did it all with grace, with humility, yeah, with love.
0: And of course, his election as patriarch, right? Wasn't he just a layman when he was?
1: Right. Elevated quickly in 5 or 6 days. Christmas was coming. They wanted the new patriarch so he could celebrate the Christmas services.
0: Amazing.
1: Yeah.
0: Amazing.
1: Yeah.
0: So I know that, you mentioned the saints and their compelling stories.
1: Yes.
0: The saint that you are probably best known for in terms of your research, your speaking, your writing, is the great Saint John Chrysostom.
1: Yes.
0: The golden mouth of the church.
1: Yes.
0: What is it about him that keeps you coming back to his work?
1: Well, I owe so much to Father Thomas Hopko. He's the one who guided me back as I was doing my doctoral program at Drew in Madison, New Jersey, back in the mid-80s. I needed a theme for my dissertation. At first, I was going to do St. Simeon the New Theologian, vis-a-vis the charismatic movement that I had experience with. He said, no, there's something much more threatening or challenging, let's say, to the integrity of our holy faith in America in our time. Something more challenging than the charismatic movement is the challenge of feminism. He said, why don't you read Saint John Chrysostom? He wrote the most about issues that would relate to women, certainly marriage, of course, of all the church fathers. He speaks the most about marriage and probably has the highest view, the greatest appreciation for marriage, of course, as well as virginity. Looking at order in the Godhead, then how that gets translated into order in the home, in the society, and in the church, male leadership. In a way, my dissertation, and then it gets revised a couple times, expanded into a book, Women and Men in the Early Church, the Vision of Saint John Chrysostom. It culminates really in a defense and an explanation of why only men are clergy.
0: Yeah.
1: The deeply kind of basically wired manhood that the Lord embodies for us, right? For us men, actually. to care for those who the Lord entrusts into our care, our wives, our children, and by extension, then the church, right? The family of God, the home as a little church. So we have male headship always defined, understood in terms of self-sacrificial servanthood, right? Mm. For those we're responsible for, the Lord gives into our care. And never, of course, lording it over anyone, but actually taking that responsibility. So, like my wife would say, so I don't have to worry about those things, you know, to lighten my load.
0: Yeah.
1: And hopefully, all the laity in our church, women, of course, included, will be grateful to the Lord, really, for the gift of the male priesthood.
0: So you've spent a lot of time looking very closely at his writings, his sermons, because you produced a number of editions of his works, you know, his letters and so forth, right? So so probably of all the people I've ever met, you've spent more time listening to him and reading him than anybody else. So what do you think it was like if you were in that church in Antioch where he served as a priest or, you know, when he went to Constantinople and he was the archbishop there? What do you think it was like to listen to him preach?
1: Father, I think he was so compelling, almost a sensation, it seems like. People would applause in the midst of a sermon.
0: He would tell them not to.
1: Oh, right? My goodness. Even as he's lambasting them for running to the theater and the hippodrome, you know?
0: Yeah.
1: And they would love him for it. Because he called a spade a spade. And people appreciated that of him. So forthright, so fearless, so utterly fearless. I'm only chastising you for your sin so that you will become better Christian. You'll have more joy in your life if you're free from these ungodly temptations, you know, and patterns that may be in your life. He was small of stature.
0: Yes, I've heard he was like 5 feet tall or less, maybe.
1: He must have had a powerful voice. Mm. He must have been tremendously expressive in his preaching. Of course, he was trained by one of the greatest rhetoricians in the ancient world, Libanius. And he devoted not only his natural talent, but then that excellent training, gave it all to the church. And actually, he had to be patient. Apparently, in Antioch, in those days, deacons did not preach. So he was made a deacon by the future St. Miletius in 381. Never preached publicly until 5 years later, when he was ordained to the priesthood by St. Flavian, the next bishop of Antioch. Then in 398, after 12 years of tremendous acclaim as the main preacher in the church in Antioch, his fame spreads far and wide. And there's a new imperial couple in Constantinople, Arcadius and Evdoxia, and you can just picture them saying to themselves, well, our archbishop has died, we need a new one. Certainly our church, you know, in the capital of the empire, needs the greatest preacher in the empire to be our new archbishop. So he arrives there. His fame has preceded him.
0: Yeah.
1: The young empress is a great supporter in the first several years.
0: Yeah, that changes, though,
1: doesn't
0: it?
1: That changes. So that's all part of the human drama that that surrounds him in his time in Constantinople, leading to his totally unjust deposition and exile. But you know, Father, I always say, he spoke so much about bearing tribulation nobly, even innocent suffering, without complaint, with not even more than accepting, coming to be thankful,
0: for the
1: suffering, because we can grow so much through it, right? And then even one step further to rejoice in the midst of whatever suffering we may be enduring. And so here, he's sent into exile, last 3 years of his life. In his letters to St. Olympia, he described some of the hardships, but never complainingly. And of course, the last words, his dying with his last breath, glory to God for all things. He seals his teaching with his life.
0: You know, one of the things that strikes me about Chrysostom is that, I mean, he's this figure from 1600 years ago. This is a long time. A lot of history, a lot of cultural changes, a lot of, you know, the world looks very different now than it did in his time.
1: Sure.
0: And yet it seems to me that maybe more than, I don't want to compare the fathers too much with each other, but maybe more than most other figures from the early church, he speaks very clearly to us now. And what do you think he's telling us now?
1: He is always, as he says, as he said one time, my heart is vehemently set
2: on your salvation.
1: So strive to be close to Jesus. I mean, that's our life. Try to put aside worldly temptations, worldly cares. We try to trust the Lord, right, to provide all your necessities. He knows what we need before we even ask.
0: Yeah.
1: The joy of our salvation. He conveys the joy of being close to God. So I think, you know, human nature has not changed.
0: Yeah.
1: Right? We have the same proclivities to drift away from the good things of the Lord. Always encouraging. Come back to your first love. Rejoice in communion with the Lord and all the saints and with your fellow brothers and sisters in Christ.
0: Yeah.
1: Tremendous strength in being together.
0: Yeah, one of the, besides his divine liturgy, which of course in the Orthodox Church we celebrate pretty constantly, especially outside of Lent.
1: Yeah.
0: Probably the legacy of his that I think most Orthodox Christians would know is his great Paschal homily.
1: Yes.
0: How do you think that we keep using that? This one sermon is preached everywhere in the Orthodox Church every year.
1: Yeah.
0: Why? Why do we keep coming back to that sermon?
1: Yeah. Well, first of all, I think it's the Lord's mercy to the priests, right? They've been so busy all through Holy Week.
0: Yes. Thank you, St. John.
1: You know? And now...
0: Just preach this one.
1: Yeah. You don't have to think about what to say on the night of nights. St. John Chrysostom has said it for you. And, you know, the part of that sermon, I think, that really touches people's heart is the graciousness, the mercy of our church. Whether you worked from the first hour or the third or the sixth or the ninth, or even if you've come at the 11th hour, come and come to the festal table, right? Don't feel bad that you haven't fasted as much as maybe you wanted to, as much as others have. Just come rejoice in the Lord. Come as you are, right? That mercy that we see conveyed there in that magnificent sermon. And of course, then the conquest, right?
0: Yes, the devil. Cosmic, mythic moment. Gosh.
1: Yeah. Yeah. Him, hell trembled, right?
0: Right.
1: Hell was embittered.
0: Yeah, yeah.
1: Because of Christ's conquest of hell, death.
0: Okay, so I mentioned, just hearing you talk about, though, I just... This I don't want to say quotidian, but the experience of the divine liturgy that we keep coming back to.
1: Yes.
0: So all Orthodox Christians are being shaped by his words, by his prayers over and over again.
1: Over and over.
0: You know, you've been an Orthodox Christian for decades upon decades now.
1: Yeah.
0: What's your experience still of the Liturgy of St. John Chrysostom? I mean, you've been to it thousands of times.
1: Literally. Right?
0: Thousands of times at this point in your life. But you know, I'm sure for me, you know, it's a well that I keep drawing from, and I feel like it's new every time. So, I mean, tell me what that's like, what it's like for you. And especially as you're teaching students whose job most of them is going to be to offer this liturgy.
1: Mm-hmm. The greatest miracle is the transformation, right? Of the bread and wine into the body and blood of our Lord, to remember that, just utterly, utterly awesome, right? And then pondering the utterly awesome fact of the second person of the Holy Trinity becoming incarnate for our sake, enduring the human experience so profoundly, right? And still with his human body, his male form, pondering these things as we prepare for the Holy Eucharist time and time again. It keeps it fresh, right? Really, it should be more and more powerful every time we
2: prepare and come to the Holy Eucharist.
1: Yeah. The profundity of the prayers, they never grow old, right? Mm. Beauty, power.
0: It's almost like an extension of the scriptures.
1: Oh, sure. Oh, so many scriptures, right, are embedded in the text even of the divine liturgy. That's right.
0: Yeah. So you spoke earlier about St. John Chrysostom on marriage, and marriage has been another major emphasis of your writing, your speaking.
1: Mm-hmm.
0: You know, this is one of the things that you and your wife in particular are known for.
1: Mm.
0: So why do you feel that this is something that needs to really be discussed today?
1: Well, of course, the attacks against marriage in our own time, something utterly unheard of in all of human existence. Yeah, marriage has always been the bedrock of society. To have it come under attack in so many ways, in our surrounding society, especially the media, makes it all the more crucial, right? Mm. That we emphasize
0: there's these
1: the wonder and glory of marriage.
0: Other models being proposed for what family could look like.
1: Yeah. Yeah.
0: What does Chrysostom say about a man and a woman?
1: He has many reasons for marriage that he talks about, but he ends up saying the greatest reason for marriage is that it gives, in all of human existence, it gives the greatest opportunity for two people, man and a woman, to be profoundly in love, serving each other.
0: Sounds like a very modern thing to say.
1: Tremendously. Being knit together, sharing everything, really, right, in life, the procreation of children, what could be more unimaginably glorious, right, than that, and the way the Lord designs our complementary anatomy, right, the reproductive system, so astonishing. So glorious. And this is the way he has provided for new immortal souls to come into being. Mm. It's just utterly awesome. Yeah. The privilege that he gives a husband and a wife to bring forth eternal souls. And why does he make it so enjoyable? I think because he wants so many more souls that he can be in communion with forever. So much richness.
0: Do you think that people in our time have lost the beauty. Like I've noticed, for instance, I've read
1: about marriage.
0: Yeah, yeah. The beauty of marriage, the attraction of marriage, the, yes. the glory of marriage.
1: Oh my.
0: Because it's not just that there are alternate models being proposed, that people are going in other directions, mm-hmm. but it also seems that in our time, people are simply getting married less, mm-hmm. even with one of those alternatives yeah. that the world is proposing. Mm-hmm. That there's just a loss, a straight loss. Mm-hmm. So what do you think that we can put in front of people to make them, if I may say it, put this way, fall in love again?
1: Yeah. Yeah. St. John Chrysostom urged parents, of course, back then, there was more or less arranged marriage. But I think always, you know, the young people involved had the veto, let's say, mm. you know. But why not? I mean, if the parents of the two, if the two families think this is a great idea, why not? What a gigantic head start, right? Yeah. And so with the parental support, with the support of the church, with the support of the spiritual life in Christ, centering our marriages in Him, why not have encouraged the young people to marry in their late teens or early 20s mm-hmm. with all of this support? And let's face it, that it's going to give the couple more time to produce more children, more eternal souls for the Lord to rejoice with forever. Why shouldn't that same understanding be relevant in our own time? If children, I think, need to be kind of pointed in this direction from their childhood, yes. With this as the natural expectation, I think we wouldn't have so much of a kind of pattern of delayed adolescence as we see in our in our society now. Doesn't have to be that way. If parents take, maybe they need to take more concern for their children growing up with a vision for Christian marriage that gets embedded in them even from their childhood.
0: Yeah. Yeah.
1: Why not?
0: I know that so to kind of extend from that a little bit.
1: Sure.
0: As you've been a professor here for the last 37 years, you've mentored hundreds, I don't know, has it been thousands?
1: Hundreds.
0: Hundreds at the very least, hundreds.
1: Mm-hmm. Yeah.
0: Tell me about some of your experiences of helping. Not all the students that come here are young. You said they were younger earlier, but some, you know, are middle-aged or even older, you know. Mm-hmm.
1: Yeah.
0: But as a mentor, and particularly I know that like beginning when I was studying here now 20 years ago, there was a shift that occurred where before it had been majority single students. Mm-hmm. And then during my time, mm-hmm. it flipped to be more married students. Mm-hmm. And so
1: in the early 2000s,
0: children coming. You know,
1: yeah, more and more
0: wives
1: children
0: coming, whatever.
1: Yeah.
0: So tell me what it's like then to be part of imparting this vision of family life to the men and women that are leading the lives of our parish.
1: Mm-hmm. Well, our own experience, we have one child. We adopted her from Russia. We always felt during those early years of our marriage, we were not having children biologically. We thought, what a great place to raise a child. Mm. And sure enough, our Amelia, she would write little vignettes of her experience here, various experiences in the life of the community. Especially, I think, he was grateful for some of the seminarians who would really become like big brothers, you know. And then, of course, making friends with children of seminarians, the way the married people have bonded with one another. Of course, all the students, but those who have that similar situation, right? The married and the children getting to know each other—they're all like extended cousins, you know.
0: Yeah.
1: Relationships are formed that last forever. It's been so heartwarming for us to, first of all, make friends with the families as they are here, And then when they go out and have parishes to be invited and come and speak, let's say, in the parish where the priest is one of our graduates, and we get to see the our graduate and his family, you know, nurturing a parish. It's thrilling. It's just, it has made it all so worthwhile. So we're tremendously grateful for the relationships that that we've been able to be a part of through all these years, getting to know the students and their families so well, sharing in the glorious life in Christ as an extended family. Really, it's priceless.
0: Yeah,
1: priceless.
0: So you've been teaching here for almost 40 years.
1: Mm.
0: This is one of the major Orthodox seminaries in the United States. You're a church historian, but you're also now, you're part of history, whether you like it or not, I Dr. suppose, David, you've been part of history, and your fingerprints are on it now as well. So I wanted to just ask you, you know, give us a sense of the scope of the arc that you've seen during your service to the church in this particular place.
1: Mm-hmm.
0: Like how has Orthodox Christianity in America moved during your time in terms of the kinds of students you're seeing, in terms of what it is that they have on their minds, what they're accomplishing in their parishes? I mean, just, I know that's, I'm asking you to kind of write a 5-volume book or whatever with just as one question, but just give me some sense of that. I want to hear it. And I'd like other people to have some sense that we're situated at a particular point in history and to get a feeling for your experience of that.
1: Yeah. Well, our time here really has been a crescendo. The students, as Father, as you've said, becoming older, the average age, probably in 30s now at least, more mature people, many more married, which of course enhances their maturity, and they've got life experience in other fields so often, so they bring, you see, to their training for the priesthood a wealth of experience, which just serves to enhance their priesthood even more. I think the excitement of seeing our church grow in the last 6, 7, 8 years or so, such an influx of inquirers and catechumens, new people, we feel honored that we've been part of that, that we've tried to be faithful to the life of the church, and seeing now the wave of people coming in, being interested, while the church has just lived her life, you know, being faithful to the vision that we've been granted all these 2,000 years, not trying any kind of gimmicks or, you know, trying to make things more easier to understand or embrace. We've just always kept saying, come and see. And it's wonderful to see that so many people, especially young people, are realizing what's out there is just so shallow.
0: What do you think?
1: So empty. And and just so much more in this holy place, just entering for the first time often. There's such an impact, right? There's more, so much more here. It's worth living and being guided by.
0: What do you think is happening? Because, I mean, it's kind of struck me by surprise. Mm-hmm. You mentioned this, what I've called a convert surge that's occurring. What do you think is happening? As you said, we didn't start some program. There's no gimmick.
1: Right.
0: We didn't do anything.
1: Right.
0: That we can't take any credit.
1: We just tried to keep the doors open.
0: Exactly.
1: Right?
0: Exactly. So
1: come
0: so,
1: and see.
0: So what do you think is happening?
1: I think, as I was saying, the shallowness of what's out there. Also, things go in waves, a pendulum swing back and forth. Mm. You know, there's been such a surge, to such an extreme with the new newer forms of sexual expression, especially confusing people. The amount of sexual confusion is utterly unheard of in all of human history. It's gone so far, and now, thank God, many signs, right, that sanity is coming back away from these extremes, because people are seeing they're so shallow. They so often end in misery. So I think as people are seeing this emptiness, and of course with drug abuse, absolute shallowness and danger even to life itself that's involved with all that, it just makes, right, the glory, the beauty, the sanity, the soundness of our church shine. Mm. All the more. As the darkness gets darker, the light gets brighter. And hopefully we are seeing signs that even in the surrounding society, there's a movement towards common sense to soundness.
2: That's right, of life.
0: So this is going to be my last question. You know, as Orthodox Christians who love history, the idea of a kind of a neutral history, and I think any historian should be able to say this, there's no such thing as a neutral history, right?
1: Totally and, objective, you mean?
0: As yeah, exactly. Mm-hmm. Utter objectivity is not possible.
1: Not possible.
0: You know, but then also, you know, we're participating in it.
1: That's right.
0: We're making, you know, our own little corners of history.
1: Yes.
0: So what's your hope or the future of the history of Orthodox Christianity in this country?
1: Mm-hmm. Wow, I think the possibilities are endless. As more and more people come in and taste the good things of the Lord in our holy church, the tremendous consistency, the richness of our tradition, it's going to spread more and more. Why should it stop? I mean, there's 350 million people just in the USA. Mm. Our numbers are still very, very small in comparison to that number, yeah. Right? But, you know, as more and more people taste the wonders of our faith, they're going to tell their friends, their relatives, word of mouth, come and see the open invitation. I think the possibilities are endless. Of course, this brings challenges. We need more and more priests. But hopefully these, quite a number of these new people coming in eventually will come to seminary and priests. So with prayer, with humility, let's be open, right? Mm. let's have a vision for tremendous growth. Let's have our doors open to whoever may come in. And receive them with joy.
0: Well, Dr. David, thank you not just for talking to me today, but thank you for your long, faithful service of love and humility
2: and hard work for the church. Thank you, Father. Thank you.

This is Come and See with Father Philip Hall, turning to and following Christ in the 21st century. Father Philip is parish priest at All Saints of Lincolnshire Orthodox Church in Lincoln, England.

In the name of the Father, and of the Son, and of the Holy Spirit, God is one. Amen. Begin by reading Matthew chapter 19, verses 16 to 26. That wealthy young man was after some extra that he could do to inherit eternal life. It is clear that the Lord liked him, and the Lord listened carefully to that youth. We don't know what that wealthy fellow had in mind, but it would have been along the lines of feeding the hungry, clothing the poor, and so on. Nowadays, it would have been a food or clothing bank that he might have set up, like we have in our church here. It may have been some greater good deed, of course, like building a new classroom on the side of the shul, or perhaps a new section of the library, or perhaps a new ward in the local hospital. We don't know. All this, though, he could do without it affecting his daily life at all. As far as he is concerned, what he was after was something he could pay for, using the cash that he found between the cushions of the sofa. And then he could carry on, as always, having his holidays in the south of France and going skiing in the Alps in the winter. But the Lord showed him that to enter into eternal life, your faith must be much more than loose change. Your faith must be your entire bank account, your whole business, your complete property portfolio, every penny, every last bit thrown down, given up for the Lord. And that is a very big thing to ask. But the Lord still asks you to do it. That young man went away sorrowful. We don't know his name. We know nothing about him. His life ended, and who knows what happened next. What we do know is that not one solitary penny of anything he owned is still around now. His homes, his business, his clothing, his power, his wealth, nothing, all gone. However, Matthew, who wrote this down, left everything. Peter, James, and John, and all the others left everything they had. And having left it, they followed the Lord. What about them? Well, we know all about them. We have icons of them around our churches. We venerate them as great saints. Whole days are given up, at least one day, for each of them in their memory every year. But for the rich young man, nothing. Well, what about all those people around our church walls? The people whose icons we have written, what about them? They didn't reach between the cushions of the settee for loose change. They didn't spread out to God the things they had found underneath the table. They gave it all, every last penny.

0: and bring out your greatest treasure and give it to the Lord. Your greatest treasure, your very heart, your prayers. God bless you. Amen.
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0: Daily Life at St. John the Compassionate Mission in Toronto, Ontario. Daily we seek to live the simplicity of the gospel and to witness to the unique dignity and infinite value of each person. Through our open doors, we welcome people from all walks of life, awakening and mirroring the beauty that lies at the heart of each person. These are the parables of community. They illustrate the reality that the kingdom of God is among us, often hidden in the noise and busyness of daily life. They are the precious pearls that God gives us when we risk opening our doors to the stranger.
1: The eyes of a person who is in his right mind. And they came to Jesus and found the man from whom the demons had gone, sitting at the feet of Jesus, clothed and in his right mind. And they were afraid. From Matthew chapter 17. One day this week, Dee spent most of the time at the church. He just came out of jail, and he needed, apart from food, other essential items to help him walk the streets, like socks and underwear. I stayed here today because I know I'll do nothing wrong here. This time, I really want to change my life. Maybe you don't remember, I came here in the past, but I did not stay too long. I was not in the right mind. I was saved when they put me in prison. He smiled as he continued, "It took me away from the addiction I was struggling with. It saved my life. In prison this time, I read from the Bible every day. I want to live now. I don't want to go back to drugs." His friend, who spends every morning at the mission, confirmed later, "He wants to change this time. His mind is set to do good." It is not the first time we hear or see in people the desire to change radically. Most of us do, but somehow we often come short of it. Something was different about Dee, though. Something in his eyes. They looked different, like a living witness of something they have seen and cannot be taken away. The eyes of a person who is in his right mind. Somehow the reality of changing became secondary because his eyes have seen already the mercy of God and they have believed him. Something in his heart revealed a unity between the soul and the body because his being has already been embraced by the grace of God. Anyone could have a glimpse of the kingdom of heaven by looking into his eyes. "I want to be baptized," he said. "You know, not as a child, but now, as a grown-up man." He said all these words with peace and without drama. As a conclusion he had reached after having lived a complex life. Dee was not the only one this week that came with a witness and a desire to make a covenant with the Beloved. A former street worker wants to take a vow of chastity as a sign of how her life has changed for the past 5 years. As a way to show gratitude to God, and as a witness of the reality of her love for him to whom she now feels bound. Another young person came to ask for a schedule of prayer because she left behind an abusive relationship, and now she wants to pray with us. Another sister who is battling a serious mental illness comes to pray in the chapel for those who are afflicted. Just as another young soul comes to visit us and to share a good change in his life. With an involuntary sense of humor, he asks, "I look better now, right? Can you see that? I feel much better. Yeah, that's how I feel. You can see that, right?" All these

0: confessions come at the price of tears from those who make them. There is a genuine love for good in their life, and a covenant about to happen. The tears are the seal of the vows about to be taken. What is really happening? There is repentance with the poor, repentance with those who need a physician. What we see and live collectively today is a mind and will of man set towards self-destruction. This is nothing new. It has happened throughout history. Just that with time, the price seems to be higher and higher. The will to do evil seems to reign. The only thing left for us to do now is to pray. Even now, declares the Lord, return to me with all your heart, with fasting and weeping and mourning. Rend your heart and not your garments. Return to the Lord your God, for he is gracious and compassionate, slow to anger and abounding in love, and he relents from sending calamity. Joel 2:12-14. We pray and look for repentance in those who have power, just to realize that the door of compassion opens in the life of the poor and the afflicted. What we experienced this week at the mission is the real repentance from a contrite heart, from a heart that has been afflicted by sin and forgotten, a repentance from a heart that suffered in silence. If there is a door in today's madness that leads us towards peace and life, it is the repentance of the poor who are close to us. They invite a humanity that is going down the cliff to join them at the feet of Jesus. It shows us a way, and it gives us real hope.
1: 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We hope that they will inspire you to discover the presence of the kingdom in your own parishes and life. 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
1: Good evening and welcome to Orthodoxy Live, your live call-in show about the Orthodox faith, her teachings, and her traditions. I'm your host, Father Evan, and we are streaming to you live tonight here on Ancient Faith Radio. I'm glad you're with us. It's May 10th, 2026, Mother's Day, and in the church, Sunday of the Samaritan Woman. Kind of a nice coincidence that the two celebrations, that of Mother's Day and of the Samaritan Woman, coincide. It's an opportunity to consider a number of themes relevant to that gospel and also the reality of motherhood. Spent some time doing that this morning in my parish at St. Spiridon's, but if you want to learn about what I had to say, I guess you could check that out on our YouTube channel. But nonetheless, I'm glad you're with us this evening. I look forward to hearing from you. A couple of ways to ask your questions tonight. First and foremost is dialing in, as our announcer mentioned, at 1-855-AF-RADIO, pretty simple, or 1-855-237-2346. You can also record a question for us while we're on air, or if you're listening to this as a podcast, which several